0: DMT is the psychoactive molecule in ayahuasca, which is a, for those of you who don't know, a sacred vine that grows in the Amazon, and it is used for ceremonial purposes. It's a hallucinatory vine, and the spirit of that particular vine is considered to be a mother, a goddess, Mother Ayahuasca. So DMT is the molecule that makes the visions happen. And what Dale was talking about was a practice of ingesting DMT directly, which is also done through smoking and sometimes through injection. So that was the reference to the pipe. And we're going to hear a little bit more about sacred visions now. I'm very, very happy to introduce Rick Klein, whom many of you know as one third of the wonderful Jenny Vincent trio. Rick has been in the Taos area for some 40 years. He was one of the seminal people who came out here to help found the communes in the late 1960s and was involved with some of the more interesting and long-lasting ones in this area. And he has been traveling to the Amazon for several years and has been gathering sacred songs, indigenous songs there, which he's going to be offering up for us right now. So please give a warm welcome to Rick Klein.
1: Thank you very much. I'm very honored to be here. I'm an admirer of Dale's work. So I'm going to be singing some songs from South America. These are sacred songs, so I'm going to ask you not to applaud after the song. So if you care to applaud at the end, I guess you could. There's many, I don't know anything. I'm not a shaman or anything like that. I'm a singer. I'm not here to entertain you. I'm here to give you some of these, the beauty of these songs. So these are all sung in a ceremonial context. This is only the second time I've actually sung them outside a ceremonial context. There's many, many traditions of the use of the ayahuasca in South America. All the indigenous traditions, which cover a large area, and now there's they've interacted with the mestizos, and there's churches, there's formal churches in Brazil that use it's actually a vine combined with the leaves from a small shrub. And the great mystery is, how did they find out that these two plants interacted together? The answer is that the plants told them. I mean, that is what they say. So these songs are going to be from all around South America. And these first songs are from Colombia, from the Putumayo, from the, I guess what you'd call the mestizo / Cofan tradition. I'm drinking the sacred vine.

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So both of those songs that are sung in a ceremonial setting would maybe go on for 20 minutes. When I first was exposed to this music, I was particularly drawn to these to two songs, which I heard in the ceremony, and someone wrote them out in Spanish for me, and it took me a long time to translate them. My Spanish was not very good, but when I translated them, I realized how heavy this stuff was and how beautiful it was. These songs are sung in the ceremonies in Colombia, but they're actually from the Peruvian desert. And I don't know if they have any connection with the, in their inception with the ayahuasca. But they have themes, like one of them is clean, limpia, limpia, clean yourself, purge yourself, purify yourself. These are actually acequias, cleaning songs. This first one is from Nazca. A translation of this song. The stars bathe themselves in your springs of infinite water, Mother. Water of light, water of stars. Pachamama, Mother Nature, comes down from heaven. Clean the heart, shining water. Heal the heart, blessed water. Soothe the heart, water of heaven, Mother. 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

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And this second one, these songs are called Wainas. The second one, I had a friend from Colombia visiting me, and he was going to sing this song. And he was in my house. He said, what's the name of this mountain here? And I said, well, this is Flag Mountain, Llama Mountain. So he sang it to the mountain. So that's the way I sing it. And when I learned his song, and these songs took me a long time to learn, I would sit outside at night and I would look at the mountain and I would sing it to the mountain. And after a couple of weeks of doing this, you know, I started feeling that something was hearing me, you know, that there was a connection was being made, that no one had done that for a long time. You know, that maybe it was bringing something alive again. So this one translates, down from Llama comes the water, twisting like a serpent. One of my favorite Spanish words, serpenteando. Twisting like a serpent into our acequias, in the whirlpools, and moving towards our lives. And when I translated the second part, I knew I had something. When I sing these songs, these wainas, I'm crying at the same time. And Pachamama está de fiesta. And my friend from Ecuador translated that as nature is partying. Nature is in celebration. There's a little star that makes me very happy. Sing, little singer, to the waters of the Mother Earth.

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Here's a curing song. This mentions the two plants. It mentions the ayahuasca and the shakuna. They say it a little different in this song. But they say, pinta, pinta las visiones. This is the one plant that contains the DMT. Clean the body. Heal the body. Clean the coronita. The crown, your aura.

So that was, so I learned those songs in my first year in South America. And last year I went to the, I went to Colombia for a month, and I went to a place called Leticia, which where Peru and Colombia and Brazil come together right on the Amazon River. And I don't know how, I mean, I had some street hustler. I got him to take me into the barrio and drop me off where the ceremony was going on. And I just went in by myself. I didn't know I was in Brazil. I was in Brazil. I thought I was in Colombia. And they were all speaking Portuguese. And by my association with some of the words that they were using, I thought they were speaking indigenous tongue, but it wasn't. But I go in. It was very small. There were four guys sitting in the middle with fans. These are the fans they use. This is when it's really beat up, but it's got a lot of mojo. And there's four guys sitting like that, and they drank the ayahuasca, and they started singing, and they sang for 3.5 hours straight. One guy would pick up a song, the others would join in. And the next year, the next weekend, I stuck around and to go back again. I don't know if any gringo had ever been there before, quite frankly. And when there was a space in the song, and when they were singing, you know, a couple hours into the ceremony, I sang a song I learned in Colombia, which just blew these guys away, that this gringo that they couldn't even talk to. You know, and they kept saying, sing, canta más, and I started singing, you know, peyote songs. And, but it was a real great entry to these people. They were really wonderful people. But again, it's a totally different tradition.

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One thing about these songs that, not being a native Spanish speaker, you notice those they use these what we call in English the diminutive. Let's say they don't just say agua; they say agüita, or doctorcito, el cuerpocito. And I always thought that meant little, you know. Like I have a grandson named Milo; we call him Milocito. But as my friend explained to me, it's a term of affection. I was in a ceremony in Peru, and the leader at the end said, I want people to take anything from this ceremony with them into their lives. It's a sense of tenderness, tenderness towards the world we live in and towards our fellow human beings and towards ourselves. So I'm going to do one more song here. And this is the only one that's really totally indigenous. I went to Iquitos. When I went from Leticia, I went to Iquitos, which is a big city on the Amazon. That's the biggest city in the world that doesn't have a road to it. I think it's 500,000 people. I think there's, I don't think I saw a building over 4 stories tall. Down, Iquitos is on a slight hill above the river, and the floodplain there is vast, and below the market in the, near the central plaza is this huge barrio called Belin, and it floods periodically, and the houses are either built on stilts or on these giant logs about this high, that so the houses can go up and down as the river does. You know, I wasn't going to the jungle lodges and on a tour. You know, I was fortunate enough to. I had a friend who was living there, and so I started drinking in the medicine in the barrio with a man called Victor Enrique, who had just moved to, he'd just been in town about a year. The Shipibo culture is totally based on the use of ayahuasca, their art, their singing, and their singing is really, really incredible.

they can the men can sing in a very high falsetto in a woman's voice, which sometimes is incredibly erotic, and or in a deep voice, or I was drinking with Victor the last time I drank with him before I left, and there was just the two of us. And in his house, in the middle of the barrio, I mean, the next house is 4 feet away. You can hear the accordions coming in and all this stuff going on. And his wife and kids are sitting in the back. And some of the songs just would scare the shit out of me. You know, they take me to a place. I know I'm feeling something, but I don't know what it is. I've never felt it before, you know. But anyway, that night, I caught this song. You know, it seemed so foreign to me. I started singing it with him. And then the next night in my hotel room, I woke up in the middle of the night and I started singing the song. So this is a song, all I know, this is a ceremonial song, but it's about men and women. It's a, I don't know if it's a love song or it's about the relationship between men and women. I've heard it sung both ways, in a high voice and in a low voice. I'm going to sing it sort of high, but nothing like the way a Shipibo would sing it. They would sing it in a really high falsetto.

0: Eso me da mamá. Thank you.
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3: There is a peaceful pop-up protest every day of the week from 9 a.m. on the sidewalks at Paseo del Kit Carson intersection and World Cup. 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

0: Hello and welcome to Background Briefing, available 24/7 at backgroundbriefing.org. I'm Ian Masters and today we'll examine a number of stories and issues in the news. We'll begin with a horrific wall of water that swept away hundreds if not thousands of lives in Nepal and Tibet as a result of a glacier collapsing in the Hindu Kush Himalayas due to climate change. Joining us from Nepal is Manju von Ruspat, a Kathmandu-based former research fellow at the Nepal Economic Forum and a freelance journalist. Her research focuses on international affairs, photography, arts and culture, and the politics of identity, migration and borders. She has an MA in Development Studies from the International Institute of Social Studies in The Hague, focusing on social policy. Then we get an assessment of the 1-2 punch to US power and credibility in the Middle East after Biden's failure to stop Israel's assault on Gaza swept away any residual U.S. moral authority, and Trump's debacle in Iran has shattered the illusion of American military omnipotence. Joining us is Mark Lynch, Professor of Political Science and International Affairs at George Washington University, where he is the director of the Project on Middle East Political Science. He is the author of The New Arab Wars, Uprisings and Anarchy in the Middle East, and the co-author of The One State Reality, What is Israel-Palestine? And he has an article at Foreign Affairs we will discuss, The End of the American Middle East, Iran and the Last Gasp of a Failed Order. Then finally we'll speak with J.B. Branch, the Big Tech Accountability Advocate for Public Citizens Congress Watch Division. He leads public citizens' advocacy efforts on artificial intelligence accountability, consumer data and privacy rights, tech product safety, platform oversight, and child online safety protections. Previously, he advised the Department of Justice on privacy concerns surrounding locative devices and registries for people with autism, and held a legal fellowship with the Center for AI and Digital Policy, where he promoted AI policies that ensured democratic values. We'll discuss the $18 billion settlement Meta has offered after decades of damage done to children and teens from its social media platforms. And joining us now from Kathmandu in Nepal is Manju von Ruspat, who is a Kathmandu-based former research fellow at the Nepal Economic Forum and a freelance journalist. Her research focuses on international affairs, photography, arts and culture, and the politics of identity, migration and borders. And she has an MA in Development Studies from the International Institute of Social Studies in The Hague, focusing on social policy. Welcome to Background Briefing, Manju von Ruspat.
1: Thank you so much for having me. Thank you.
0: Well, thanks for joining us. And it's just extraordinary, the footage we've seen of what happened at the Tibet border checkpoint with a wall of water that looked like it was 100, 200 feet high coming down the Trishuli River. So let's just get some geography going here to understand. You're in Kathmandu.
1: Yes.
0: And this happened to the north of you, didn't it?
1: Yes, this happened just to the northwest, just a few hundred kilometers away. So it's not far, but it feels a world away sitting here in the city.
0: And I take it you've seen the footage that that wall of muddy water, when it hit that border checkpoint, it looked like it was 100, 200 feet high.
1: Yeah, it's horrific. It looks like a tsunami of sorts, and you can just see the desperate last moments of people running away, trying to find safety. And we haven't been able to get any official reports on the situation there currently, but it's assumed that perhaps no one or very few people have survived that that situation. So it's been horrific to see these images. I've been glued to my phone the past 24 hours, not able to look away. And I think it's the same sentiment in throughout the city. Everyone I'm meeting is kind of in a state of shock and disbelief because it happened so nearby to where we're living.
0: So you're downstream from where it happened. Does the Trishuli River go through Kathmandu?
1: It doesn't go through Kathmandu. No, it actually goes kind of south southwest. So Kathmandu is in an interesting position because it's a valley and it's kind of higher up. So there's very little flood risk from these glacial lake outburst floods. The flood risk in Kathmandu is more due to monsoon rainings, and that's a kind of more seasonal situation, which we've also been seeing. But it's completely in a different place from the flooding that we're currently hearing about.
0: And the coverage we're getting is announcing death tolls that are ridiculously low. I don't know why they're doing that, but I guess it's just based upon the bodies that they've been able to find so far. But the assumption is that it's hundreds of times worse.
1: Definitely. Yeah. Right now, I just was looking it up before we spoke. There's currently only around 400 people confirmed dead whose bodies they've been able to find, but we're expecting it to be in the thousands at least. And at least 800 people are officially missing. But of course, this number is going to rise and the death toll is likely going to increase in the coming weeks as well. And just right now, I've just seen another piece of news that the Chinese authorities are, I've confirmed that there's a risk of another flood coming potentially in the coming hours or in the coming days. There's been another accumulation of water in a barrier lake just a bit higher from the initial bursting point. And this is going to add more pressure to the rescue operations that are happening. So there's a very high risk that this will happen again, and there's a high risk that the casualties will increase as well.
0: So what apparently happened was a glacial collapse in the Hindu Kush Himalayas, and obviously there is a connection to climate change that these glaciers are melting fast in the Hindu Kush Himalaya region.
1: Definitely. It's the Himalayas are often also called the third pole. So beyond the north and the south pole, the Himalayas hold a lot of the kind of freshwater reserves in the world, and they're melting rapidly. And there's a lot of advocacy around this, but it's not being heard by the decision makers that need to hear this. And climate change is accelerating rapidly, and we're feeling the impacts here. And this isn't the first instance of a glacial lake outburst flood. There was another one last year, but a much smaller one. It only killed 11 people in the same area, but these floods are increasing. They're increasing in scale, they're increasing in frequency, and there's a real sense that climate change is here. It's not something, distant in the future.
0: Well, in terms of the international response, obviously this happened in China on the border, on well, the Tibet border with Nepal. China's President Xi Jinping is stepping up with all kinds of search efforts and aid efforts, and so is Prime Minister Narendra Modi of India. He says, "I'm prepared to provide Nepal with all possible types of humanitarian assistance." The UN, of course, is saying something similar. The United States has promised $500,000. I'm
1: Yeah,
0: just embarrassed
1: it's a
0: to tell
1: joke.
0: you that.
1: It's an absolute joke. I was looking at this as well. It's a really slim amount, and I think it's speaking to the state of the US's approach towards dealing with climate change and dealing with development funding and humanitarian support in general. So it's an absolute pulling back of the US from the international stage and from a situation of climate change which they have created, mostly. So it's an absolute irony and hypocrisy, and I hope that it's going to be stepped up. And I have to say that beyond these institutional kind of humanitarian support, there's a lot of grassroots fundraising happening from people all over the world, including a lot of people from the US. So it's that's giving me hope.
0: Well, Manju, I'm sure you experienced and witnessed the student rebellion against the government in Nepal. And many people around the world, and particularly here in the United States, where the youth vote, which is trending democratic socialist, has got a lot of attention. Tell me about what recently happened there in Nepal with.
1: So that was a few months back. Actually, that was a year back now. Time flies. That happened in September. It was kind of triggered because of the government banning key social media platforms, because there was an effort to have these social media platforms, Meta, yeah, mostly Meta, TikTok, these other agencies have themselves registered in the country, and they're having issues with that. So the government decided to ban these social media platforms. And that was kind of just the last straw for people. People were already really frustrated with the government. There's been a history of overt corruption in this government and past governments. And so this decision was kind of seen not as a move to regulate, multinational corporations and kind of create that, but more it was seen as a way to stop free speech amongst young people who were discussing on social media and calling out corrupt politicians and calling out their children as well. They're called nepo babies. So there were a lot of social media posts circulating, in the months before the protests and the revolution happened. People calling out corruption blatantly, calling it for what it is. And so the move to ban social media was seen as as an act of censorship. And that really led to this final spark. And people organized rapidly, just in a matter of days, and staged a protest, which was supposed to be very peaceful. It was supposed to be just, a march. And it started out peaceful, and people were singing. And it's mostly young people, school children, teenagers, college students. And then the police escalated the situation. They killed several young people, some of them in uniform, in broad daylight. And then the next day, all hell broke loose, basically. And people stormed the parliament, people stormed government buildings, people were rioting, so filled with rage and kind of taking that anger out on the government. And that led to politicians stepping down immediately, almost just within 48 hours of the beginning of that protest. It was insane to witness, such a rapid turn of events. And then for some time, there was no government. For 3 days, there was just no government. So it felt like we were all in free fall. And it was a feeling of absolute fear and anarchy and confusion about what's next. And then immediately, there was a new interim government, which was sworn in upon kind of a decision amongst the Gen Z Youth Coalition, which emerged out of that protest, and the Nepal Army and the representatives of the government. And they negotiated this interim government to happen. And they kind of were the custodians of security in some way. And in March, was it April? In March, there was another election. And that election, you saw a lot more young politicians and kind of a whole new party and independent, the so-called RSP, much more kind of ideologically diffuse, but much more clearly anti-corrupt party kind of emerged. So now there's been an absolute political regime change. And the exciting thing about this government, there's also controversies, but the exciting thing about this government is that they're much younger, they're much more open. Many of them have studied in multiple places, also abroad, and many of them are open to working on issues of climate change. So there's a real sense of hope that with climate change, this government will be more cooperative and proactive.
0: So, mind you, will they be put to the test now that there's this massive tragedy?
1: Definitely, yeah, the expectations are really, really high. People are in absolute despair, and I think everyone is really in shock, and we haven't quite grasped what's happening and what needs to happen next. But I think the task is really clear. The government now has a really huge task. They need to be better with, warning their citizens before these events happen. We can't have this happen again. And the thing is, these things will happen again. Climate disasters will continue. We can't prevent that. We can only prevent, people being in harm's way. So the government needs to really invest in early warning systems and better coordinate with its counterparts internationally, with China. And they need to advocate more at COP31, at these international forums. They need to call the global north out. They need to have people shift away from fossil fuels. They need to demand more climate finance. So the government has a huge task, not just in terms of humanitarian relief right now, but in terms of thinking for the long term. They have a huge task.
0: And how does the relief that the Chinese government and the Indian government have promised, and of course we pointed out the disgraceful $500,000 that the United States is putting up, how does it get to where it's needed?
1: Yeah, I don't know too much about this, but I've been seeing videos of Indian and Chinese counterparts bringing in a lot of aid and pledging money as well. So I think on the Chinese side, there's been a massive relief operation because on the Chinese-Tibetan side, there's also been a lot of casualties and a lot of destruction. So I think they've been quite efficient on that side and also in donating to Nepal. And I think on the Indian side as well, they were quick to step in and to provide that aid. But I think what's interesting is that Nepal has decided to not allow foreign governments to conduct their own search and rescue operations in the country. Because in 2015, just a decade back, there was a huge destructive earthquake in the country. And at that point, there were many foreign countries who lost their foreign nationals as who were in the country at the time. So they had conducted their own search and rescue missions. And the government realized that that was a massive coordination problem and led to many challenges for them institutionally. So this time around, it's all underneath the jurisdiction of the Nepali authorities who are doing search and rescue and who are just taking the financial and material support from their counterparts abroad. But they're really trying to be more strategic with the way that that aid is delivered. And it's interesting because I don't think it's just the government that has learned a lot of lessons from past disasters, but I'm really seeing how quickly citizens are springing up to action. I'm in a few different WhatsApp groups where people are circulating, the materials that are needed, donations that are needed, and people are really quick to get organized and be ready because this isn't the first time that something like this has happened.
0: And in terms of the religious freedom, is because you've got essentially where this happened, Tibet, on the Tibet-Nepal border, this is largely Buddhist territory, right? And you've got a Hindu nationalist in India, in Modi, and you've got this sort of violently secular Chinese government that represses any form of religion that's not Communist Party dogma. So, how are the Buddhist community, how is it responding to, well, how is it surviving in effect? Is it, am I suggesting, or am I in any way correct in suggesting that there's some religious oppression going on?
1: It's definitely, but it's a very complex and loaded topic for sure. And I think we'd have to talk about that at length in another context. But definitely, I mean, I think that there's a lot of geopolitical undertones to this entire context that are important to understand. And yeah, definitely the way in which India positions itself vis-a-vis China and China positions itself vis-a-vis India is definitely an important thing. And yeah, in terms of religious freedom, it's interesting. I was recently in China, and I went into to the Tibetan, the Eastern Tibetan region of Kham, which is in the Sichuan province of China. And I had grown up with this understanding of religious freedom being basically completely squashed in China. But what I saw there was a bit more mixed. You know, like there's also a lot of people who are still actively going to monasteries. The monasteries are still actively functioning, of course, under complete surveillance and control of the party, but they're still able to, you know, there's people are still able to practice Buddhism. I think now there's much more of a crackdown with the recent policy in July to kind of squash any anti-separatist sentiment. But religious freedom, I think it's a more mixed picture than we hear in the US. And I think sometimes it's important to have a more nuanced take on it because people do practice Buddhism, you know, and people do practice their religions in China and in Tibet. And there's not just Tibetan practitioners, but there's also many Han Chinese practitioners who are drawn to Buddhism, and that's allowed to go freely. Just it has to be under the conditions that the party deems necessary for them to keep their control.
0: So, just in closing, then, Manju, is there any international aid groups that you could recommend, given the United States government under Trump is putting up $500,000?
1: Yeah, definitely. Thank you for asking. I would definitely recommend donating to the Red Cross, donating to ActionAid, or donating directly to the Prime Minister's Disaster Relief Fund. Right now, we're being told to kind of go through these institutional mechanisms rather than kind of donations and fundraisers from people we might know because there might be instances of fraud. So those are the ones I would recommend and the ones that are most trusted. And I've also been collecting funds through those for donating it further to those sources.
0: Well, Manju von Rasblat, I thank you so much for joining us here.
1: Thank you. Thank you so much for the opportunity to speak about this.
0: And again, I've been speaking with Manju von Rasblat, who is a Kathmandu-based former research fellow at the Nepal Economic Forum and a freelance journalist, Her research focuses on international affairs, photography, arts and culture, and the politics of identity, migration and borders. And she has an MA in Development Studies from the International Institute of Social Studies in The Hague, focusing on social policy. We're going to take a brief station break. We're back with an assessment of the 1-2 punch to U.S. power and credibility in the Middle East after Biden's failure to stop Israel's assault on Gaza swept away any residual U.S. moral authority. And Trump's debacle in Iran has shattered the illusion of American military omnipotence.

0: Welcome back. I'm Ian Masters, and this is Background Briefing, available 24/7 at backgroundbriefing.org. And joining us now is Mark Lynch, Professor of Political Science and International Affairs at George Washington University, where he is the Director of the Project on Middle East Political Science and the Co-Director of the Program on African Social Research. He's the author of The New Arab Wars, Uprising and Anarchy in the Middle East, and the co-editor of The One State Reality, What is Israel-Palestine? And he has an article at Foreign Affairs, The End of the American Middle East, Iran, and the Last Gasp of a Failed Order. Welcome to Background Briefing, Mark Lynch.
1: Thank you so much for having me.
0: So, Mark, in your article, you point out, and as many have been suggesting, that there's a kind of comparison now to the U.S. disaster in the Persian Gulf, or at least the Trump-Netanyahu disaster, to the 1956 Suez Crisis, where the British, the French, and the Israelis attacked the Suez Canal and occupied it briefly. And, of course, it was, talking about last gasps, it was very much a last gasp of colonial imperialism from the British and the French, and I guess mendacity on the part of the Israelis. But what was overlooked about the consequences of the Suez War, brief as it was, in 56, was that there were bigger fish to fry and greater consequences globally, because this is in the middle of the Cold War. And what happened was that I spoke some time back to Arthur Macy Cox, who was the CIA station chief in Budapest in 1956, and he was negotiating with his counterpart, the KGB resident at the time, who was none other than Yuri Andropov, who later became the head of the Soviet Union. And they negotiated a deal with the rebels, if you will, in Hungary that were rising up in a kind of Prague Spring, an early Prague Spring in 1956. And Khrushchev, who was certainly not like Stalin, he had decided, apparently, to let this government form a government, these reformers. But then when the British, the French, and the Israelis attacked Suez and took the whole Hungarian crisis off the headlines, the Russians then reneged, they turned around, they murdered the very people they'd negotiated with and cracked down, and the rest is history. So do we have a similar situation here with Trump and Netanyahu's disastrous war in Iran happening at the expense of bigger geopolitical fish to fry, like relations with China and Russia?
1: That's a really interesting perspective on Suez. The way I was thinking about Suez in relation to this current fiasco is the ways in which, even though it seems like it caused the collapse of the British and French position in the Middle East, it actually more revealed things that have been building for quite some time. And, you know, things like the rise of nationalism and Arab nationalism specifically, and anti-colonialism, but also the much weaker foundations of geopolitical power, both economic and military, which the British and the French just didn't really realize or didn't want to face. And I think that's a real comparison here, where the Trump administration has this very crude belief in the omnipotence of American military power, the lack of any need for diplomacy or international norms, international law. And just this idea that if they decided to bomb Iran, then of course we would win. And the only thing that had sought that before was the weakness of American presidents who didn't pull the trigger, such as it is. And I think that the complete failure of the U.S.-Israeli war on Iran has, you know, really kind of shown exactly the same kind of failure to understand the new geopolitical realities. Being able to bomb and destroy things just isn't enough anymore. And the United States under Trump has burned all of its alliances. It has completely squandered its any kind of moral standing or claim to global leadership as it goes after one ally after another. And I really think that they believed that this demonstration of American might would bring everybody running back, scurrying to be America's friends again. And of course, that's not what happened.
0: And Mark Lynch, in your article at Foreign Affairs, The End of the American Middle East, Iran, and the Last Gasp of a Failed Order, you point out that the years ahead promised further discord. Israel and Iran have a shared interest in keeping the Middle East in a state of lawlessness and violence. So there does appear to be a kind of symbiosis between the hardliners in Iran and the right-wing government of Netanyahu and his coalition in Israel. They sort of need each other. They feed off each other, don't they?
1: Yeah, and that's it's a real intriguing dynamic that we're seeing shaping up where, you know, most of the Gulf states, even though they don't like Iran very much and, you know, they were moving towards normalization with Israel, but on their own terms, mostly they were focused on they wanted economic development. They wanted calm so they could get on with these political and economic transitions they were trying to do. But, you know, Iran has always thrived on antagonism to the West. Its entire economy is built around surviving under sanctions, which, you know, you might say that weakens their economy, but it actually strengthens the grip of the regime in all kinds of ways. You know, they control the black markets. The people are they're dependent on them for even basic survival necessities, rebuilding and everything. And so it's actually quite useful for Iran to be, you know, leaning into the kind of maximum pressure economic sanctions that Trump is now falling back on now that the military campaign has failed. And meanwhile, you know, Israel has absolutely no interest in listening to American guidance. We've proven all through Gaza under Biden and Trump that we would do nothing to restrain them. And they're pushing forward and doing things which go directly against American interests, or at least our professed interest. It looks like they want to hold on to territory in Lebanon and keep bombing it at will. They've expanded into Syria and show no signs of leaving Syria. And they've also been quite happy to sit back during this latest round of the war with Iran and let the U.S. do all the work after they started it. So from their point of view, you know, they are quite happy with this chaotic Middle East where they can use their military power to expand, where there's no diplomacy forcing them to restrain themselves. And they're going to continue with these kinds of provocations. And what that leaves us with is a regional order where the United States isn't able or willing to impose any kind of restraint on any of the actors, really. And to go back to your initial point about the geopolitical implications there, you know, they are going to continue looking out towards China or towards diversifying their alliances, forming the middle power alliances like you've just seen with Saudi Arabia, Turkey, and Pakistan, finding ways to protect themselves in a world where they simply cannot rely on the United States.
0: Right. And that was first enunciated by the Prime Minister of Canada, who's now under assault from Trump with tariff wars.
1: And, you know, it's very interesting what Carney said, something along the lines of when the United States signs agreements, it signs them in pencil. And, you know, when you have no credibility, then you're not a reliable or useful ally. And I think in the U.S., in Washington, we're used to the Gulf states complaining constantly about feeling abandoned and all of that. But this time it's different. I mean, they basically have always believed that their security and survival depends on American protection, and that at the end of the day, the U.S. might be annoying, they might be demanding, they might be expensive, but they could at least keep them on their thrones and protect them from Iran. And when the United States launched this war against Iran and exposed them to an Iranian counterattack in really unprecedented ways, and for some of them, like with Qatar, their entire economic model of liquid natural gas production and export has come to a grinding halt. This is putting their own survival in jeopardy. Their strongest ally has become the greatest threat to their own survival. And so I think that we really are entering this new world where a lot of people expect things to just kind of settle down and go back to the way they were. And I just don't think that's what's going to happen.
0: But it's worse than that in a way, and you've pointed it out in your article at Foreign Affairs, Mark, that Israel's assault on Gaza, particularly under President Joe Biden, swept away any residual moral authority the United States could claim. Trump's debacle in Iran has shattered the illusion of American military omnipotence. So it's been a 1-2 punch.
1: It really has been. And really, the way that in my recent book about U.S. foreign policy in the Middle East, I talk about the how any kind of leadership, any kind of order depends on this combination of power and purpose, where you have some sense of shared goals and you aggregate your power in order to protect those goals. And what the United States has done under Biden and Trump has basically, as you said, to completely shred all of that. We're no longer seen as powerful. We're not seen as reliable. We're not seen as as standing for any positive thing. And I think that many people now, they look at the Iran war as the main thing which is causing this collapse of American leadership. But I really do think that we need to take a hard look at Gaza and what Biden did to American standing by facilitating the Israeli war in Gaza.
0: Well, you point out that under American stewardship, we're talking about the post-Cold War, catastrophic wars have shattered Lebanon, Libya, Sudan, Syria, and Yemen. Well, you also have to add Iraq and Afghanistan, don't you?
1: Of course, yeah. And I think the where I break with a lot of my colleagues in Washington is that many people would agree with what I've said up till this point about the disaster that Trump and Netanyahu have brought about, and they'll compare that to what they think is this, generally good and successful regional order that the United States had been protecting for all those years before Trump threw it away. I look back, I've been working in this region for a long time now, and yes, the U.S. has achieved its primary goals. It keeps Israel safe. It kept the oil flowing. But the cost to the region has been tremendous. And anybody who looks at the state of regional politics, the economies, the dictatorships, all of these shattered states, wars, refugees, and the like. It's just really hard for me to look at that and say, yeah, this was a really good regional order that the United States created, and now suddenly it somehow failed. I think this is something which is more revealing all of the inequities and all of the limitations of the American conception of the region. In the article, I call this the inherent vice of American leadership in the Middle East, and I think that's what is manifesting now.
0: Well, but since George W. Bush, the U.S. has sunk at least $8 trillion in these losing wars, in which something like 15,000 American soldiers have died, what, several times more are injured, about 1 million Iraqis died, and something like 38 million people have been displaced. So when we learned just recently that our national debt is now past $40 trillion. If you subtract the 8 trillion from the 40, and then you have to add a trillion more, because I don't think we're going to get out of this mess in the Persian Gulf very soon, and we don't even know what the price tag is. I mean, you can see the point I'm making, surely, Mark, in terms of the deficit, right? That's we might as well dug a hole in the deserts of the Middle East and just buried at least $8 trillion.
1: If we had done that, the region would probably be better off. If we hadn't invaded Iraq and we hadn't gone to war with Iran, if we had just shoveled $8 trillion into a fire pit, I think the whole world would be better off. No question about that. But there's this weird thing in Washington where people talk about the national debt, they talk about balancing the budget and all of that, but wars are somehow free. It's like there's never enough money for healthcare, there's never enough money to pay teachers, but there's always money for another war. And I don't think that's likely to change.
0: Well, my understanding is what if you watch closely what the IRGC is saying, they're the people that are running Iran, and we don't even know whether the Supreme Leader is alive, and there's a good chance that he's not. What the IRGC is saying is that they don't think the real war with the United States and Israel has started. They think what's happened so far has been a rehearsal. Do you think that's possible? That in fact there may be an even greater war once these economic sanctions, if they do create instability in Iran, then this regime is likely to strike out as it's done before, kill its own people. So it seems to me that there's a real possibility that the worst is yet to come.
1: I think the worst is very much possibly still yet to come. And the reason for that is that, from the Iranian point of view, from their perspective, the beginning of the bombing campaigns by Israel and the United States, and then the second round of war, It wasn't really that big of a change. Their point, from their perspective, they've already been at war with Israel and the United States for decades, and this was a qualitative change, but not one which was fundamentally new or fundamentally different. Going from a gray war to a hot war isn't the same as going from peace to war or even stability to war. And so I think they do tend to see this in kind of phases and stages. And one of the things that is really interesting from the Iranian point of view, kind of looking at how they assess things, is that, they believed that they were sending clear signals in the way that they were, kind of graduating their attacks on Israel, what they were attacking, what they weren't attacking. They believed that at various points over the last 5 to 7 years, they showed moderation and restraint and kind of expected that signal to be received. And the lesson that they've learned is that none of that mattered, that they still got this massive attack and everything else that we've been following in all of its in all of its devastation and chaos. And so that's a really important and troubling lesson that they've learned, is that that moderation doesn't pay, restraint will not be rewarded, and they just because we have decided that we're not going to bomb them anymore doesn't mean they believe that the war is over. And so I think that there's been a systematic and consistent underestimating and misunderstanding of Iranian capabilities and ingenuity and ability to find ways to engage in asymmetric warfare. And I don't think that anybody should look at where we are right now, breathe a sigh of relief, and expect that we're going back to something that resembles stability.
0: So, just in the last minute, then, Mark, back to the notion that we've been sucked into the Middle East and it's been an absolute waste of treasure, lives, and political focus, and that we should have been more focused on China and Russia and other theaters. The CIA director just came back from Moscow, where apparently he met with his counterparts and warned them for Putin not to start a little sort of war to test NATO's resolve and Article 5. Apparently, the intel on that is strong enough to have the CIA director go to Moscow to issue that warning. There you have the point that I'm trying to make, surely, that if they, we're not minding the store, we're not watching the right place.
1: It's worse than that, because the way that Trump has, kind of shattered and shredded all of our alliances means that that Russia has a serious reason to believe that if they did attack Europe, that the United States would not come to its defense. That why would we expect that Trump to honor Article 5 and defend NATO when he doesn't live up to any other commitments or treat any allies as allies? If you're willing to threaten to invade Greenland, or you're now talking about, the trade war, economic war with Canada, our closest ally, then, why not take a shot at it and test and see if you can finally tear NATO apart? So it's nice that that Trump did send the CIA director there to send that message. He shouldn't have to send it, and it's very unlikely that it will make any serious difference in Putin's calculations.
0: Right. And of course, the other incentive on the part of Xi and Putin to get up to some mischief is that our munitions have been depleted to the point where we are vulnerable.
1: We've talked about in Washington, we've been talking about a pivot to Asia for the last 20 years, and now there's no aircraft carriers in Asia. Instead, they're coming back over to the Middle East, where our entire structure of military bases that have been the physical manifestation of American hegemony since 1991 were all just like destroyed in a month by Iran systematically and probably permanently. So we've used up a tremendous amount of our firepower, of munitions. Those things take time to rebuild. And it's not just that the United States doesn't have the stocks for itself. It also means that they're not going to be able to give them to our allies to defend themselves. So it really is a catastrophe, not just for the Middle East, but I think for global order as a whole.
0: Well, Mark Lynch, I thank you very much for joining us here today.
1: Thank you so much.
0: And again, I've been speaking with Mark Lynch. He's a professor of political science and international affairs at George Washington University, where he's the director of the Project on Middle East Political Science. He's the author of The New Arab Wars, Uprising and Anarchy in the Middle East, and co-editor of The One State Reality, What is Israel-Palestine? And he has an article at Foreign Affairs, The End of the American Middle East, Iran and the Last Gasp of a Failed Order. We're going to take a brief station break. We're back discussing the $18 billion settlement Meta has offered after decades of damage done to children and teens by its social media platforms.

0: Welcome back. I'm Ian Masters, and this is Background Briefing, available 24/7 at backgroundbriefing.org. And joining us now, J.B. Branch, the Big Tech Accountability Advocate for Public Citizens Congress Watch Division. He leads public citizens' advocacy efforts on artificial intelligence, accountability, consumer data and privacy rights, tech product safety, platform oversight, and child online safety protections. Previously, he advised the Department of Justice on privacy concerns surrounding locative devices and registries for people with autism, and held a legal fellowship with the Center for AI and Digital Policy, where he promoted AI policies that ensured democratic values. Welcome to Background Briefing, J.B. Branch.
1: Thank you for having me, Ian.
0: Well, thanks for joining us. And there was a settlement announced yesterday with 47 states and the District of Columbia by Meta. The Meta agreed to pay out an initial $12 billion over 10 years, and then it will pay another $5 billion if YouTube, TikTok, and Snapchat also reach settlements with the states. And already I understand that TikTok has reached a separate agreement to pay out $400 million in a settlement with the Justice Department over claims it illegally collected kids' data. So it looks like the law is catching up with these big tech companies, but what they've done is a fait accompli for years, right? I mean, how much damage has already been done?
1: Well, yeah, I mean, I think, you know, the business model for a lot of these tech companies has been one in which they're almost incentivized to unleash products, not really worry about the harms that they cause to society while fully knowing or being warned about the harms that they are causing, wait until they're sued. And, you know, that there can be 10 years, 15 years, 20 years in between the time in which a product is released, in which point they're making billions of dollars. You know, in Meta's case, you know, Meta profits roughly about $60 billion per year. So having to pay out, you know, $17 billion, initially $12 billion over the course of a decade is really pennies on the dollar in comparison to all the harms that they've unleashed.
0: So the information in this case appears to have come from an internal whistleblower, the Meta engineer and whistleblower Atura Beha. His testimony was pretty powerful, right?
1: Yeah, it's pretty damning. And as was the evidence, I mean, there were just slow drips of information of Meta employees joking around with one another, saying that they know that Instagram and Facebook are addictive to children, that their model of business, that their business model is essentially one of hooking and addicting kids. And that's why a lot of folks are sort of referring to this as a big tech's big tobacco moment, where, you know, in the 90s, the tobacco industry was sort of shamed, and you saw all these executives laughing at, you know, the fact that their product was addictive. For years, these big tech companies have insisted that their products were safe. They've insisted that they couldn't pursue some of the safety mechanisms that they're now being required to do. And, you know, they could have done it the entire time. But again, the way that their business model sort of functions is that they unleash products out there. Kids and people get hurt. They make billions along the way. They just wait until the litigation or lawsuit falls into their lap. And they know that it's going to be a minimal amount compared to how much money they've earned in the years in between.
0: Well, Meta's corporate philosophy, enunciated by Mark Zuckerberg, is move fast and break things.
1: Yeah. And I mean, there is really no, there's really nothing that's off limits for them. I mean, there's children. Our democracy is in play. You know, there have even been instances in which, you know, folks who have been tasked with flagging AI have been exposed to harms like child pornography and having to flag those as concerning. So, I mean, there really isn't, you know, anything that's off harms when they say move fast and break things. Everything's in play for them.
0: Well, I mentioned the Meta engineer and whistleblower, Atura Beha, who gave pretty damning testimony. I guess when you brought up the similarities between big tobacco's obstruction and years of denial. Finally, what broke the dam was a whistleblower. I remember 60 Minutes did a whole piece on it, and that was suppressed, but eventually it was revealed.
1: Yeah, and what Behar's testimony really showed was sort of that Meta had this, you know, almost like don't ask, don't tell policy. They knew that the harms to children were far more than they were publicly acknowledged. They knew, for example, that Mark Zuckerberg was completely aware of the harms that were befalling kids. And instead, you know, he even testified before Congress and, you know, made these false commitments that they were going to help young people and that they were trying to provide, you know, as much of a safe environment online. But all of the evidence, you know, that trickled out, the documents, as well as Arturo Bejar's testimony, showed that this was all false, that this was not real. And really, you know, what was motivating Meta, Facebook, Instagram was a model that's really focused on user engagement, user addiction, and just focusing on that to build this culture of addiction for teens who would just keep coming back to

0: Meta.
1: Well, so this settlement was a settlement with the states. There were a variety of states that pursued litigation against Meta, and so it's agreement with the states, state attorney generals, to pursue a variety of safety mechanisms as well as these sort of funding pools to provide supports and help for people who've been harmed from social media. Other individuals have pursued civil lawsuits against Meta as well. And to sort of like put that in perspective, there were several individuals who pursued lawsuits in California that resulted in about a to $4 million settlement against Meta. So there are still plenty of civil liabilities out there against Meta. Part of the reason why Meta decided to settle is because they started doing the math and they started seeing some of the trial outcomes, and Meta was losing these trials at civil court, and they were actually exposed over $1 trillion of potential liability damage. And so as they started seeing the company lose cases at the civil stage, they came to sort of a calculation like, hey, we need to cut a deal. And, $17 billion in comparison to $1 trillion is a huge discount of savings when you think about it. So this is all a risk calculus that Meta makes. Those civil liabilities, those civil cases for individual plaintiffs are still out there.
0: So, how did this settlement relate to the case brought by the Attorney General of New Mexico?
1: Yeah, so that's the interesting thing. There were some states that decided to go it alone. New Mexico is one of those states that decided to go it alone, and they had their own separate lawsuit. One of the attorney generals from Florida actually decided not to sign on to the settlement agreement because the attorney general of Florida felt that this was pennies on the dollar in comparison to the harms that Meta, actually, did or proliferated to these kids. All of these state attorney generals need to make sort of a calculus and a decision of whether or not this is the most money that they can get, or whether they feel they could get more money in an individual lawsuit. And in some instances, it turns that these attorney generals felt that it was better for them to enter into the settlement agreement. But again, I would agree with those attorney generals who say that, this was pennies on the dollar in comparison to the harms that Meta actually unleashed.
0: So, in terms of the settlement, where Meta's agreed to pay out an initial $12 billion over 10 years, and then it will pay out another $5 billion if YouTube, TikTok, and Snapchat also reach settlements with the states, what's the situation vis-a-vis the likelihood of that happening?
1: So there are other, as you mentioned, Snapchat, TikTok, YouTube, they're all facing similar litigation, similar lawsuits across the country. And it's going to be, dependent on some of these social media companies entering into these contractual agreements, these settlements, if they do decide to settle. I think the sort of calculus that these state attorney generals were making was that this looks so bad for Meta, they're going to be shamed. Snapchat, TikTok, and YouTube are probably going to see this. They don't want to have their dirty laundry sort of aired out. So they'll hopefully settle, and all of these companies will fall under similar agreements. To me, I think that is a bit wishful thinking. If you already have Meta entering into a settlement, why don't you just affirm and make sure that these agreements are just permanent? The fact that they can expire in 5 years, I think, is really ridiculous because it puts the onus on the state legislatures or even Congress to try to come to an agreement and pass some laws around these safety designs. And so far, Congress and a variety of state legislatures have not passed safety designs. And part of the reason why is because these big tech companies have thrown millions of dollars, lobbying dollars, in fighting against it saying that it would make their, businesses impossible to compete.

0: that they would just lose too much money. And that was never the case. It's all just a matter of coding. It's fairly simple for them to do. They just don't want to do it because they know it goes against their addictive business models.
1: And how much profit is Meta making per year? Did you say it's 60 billion?
0: Yeah, they profit $60 billion a year, and they bring in roughly $200 billion in revenue. So again, having to pay out approximately 1.5 billion per year is laughable in comparison to their net profits or their net revenue.
1: And these are the same billionaire owners of Meta, Zuckerberg, and then the owners of Google. They're all threatening to leave the state of California because of a one-time billionaire's tax that's on the ballot. They're spending a lot of money on disinformation to make it sound like actually the average citizen's going to have to pay, not the billionaires. So it's a bit rich, isn't it, that these guys are freaking out over having to pay a little bit of surplus tax on their massive, massive profits for 1 year and threatening to leave the state and, spending a lot of money on propaganda in terms of advertising against the proposition on the California ballot in November.
0: Yeah, I mean, it's rich. It's just so ridiculous. It's disgusting. I mean, these companies, time and time again, try to act like they're regular Joes or like they're mom and pop shops on Main Street. They are not. They're anything but that. In the United States, there used to be some form of corporate citizenship or corporate goodwill. These tech companies absolutely do not abide by those types of principles. They kind of really function on a business model that is focused on sort of dominating society. That's dominating our politics, dominating our environment with data centers, capturing as much data as they possibly can. And then, you know what? Once they have the data, turning it around and selling it, even sometimes to our own government to surveil us. So they're not good corporate actors. Folks need to think, not once or twice, but probably three times whenever they hear a quote from these folks, because they're not operating under, any sort of belief that what they're doing is good for society at whole. I mean, in comparison to other industries, they really, really are selfishly thinking about themselves to the point of, destroying democracies, destroying our environment, destroying kids' childhoods. So, it's really gross. And that's why, at Public Citizen, we've underscored we're going to keep watching this because we're not under the belief that Meta has had a moment where they've realized their wrongs.
1: Well, J.B. Branch, I thank you very much for joining us here today.
0: Yeah, thank you so much for having me.
1: And again, I've been speaking with J.B. Branch, who's a big tech accountability advocate for Public Citizens Congress Watch Division. He leads Public Citizens advocacy efforts on artificial intelligence, accountability, consumer data and privacy rights, tech product safety, platform oversight, and child online safety. And previously, he advised the Department of Justice on privacy concerns surrounding the locative devices and registries for people with autism, and held a legal fellowship with the Center for AI and Digital Policy, where he promoted AI policies that ensured democratic values. And this has been Background Briefing. I'm Ian Masters, and I'd like to thank producers Graham Fitzgibbon and Asher Price. And if you've missed any of today's program and would like to explore our vast archives, you can visit us at backgroundbriefing.org, where we'll include extended interviews searchable by topic and have made it easy for you to sign up for the daily email updates that provide links to resources, articles, and books discussed on the program. 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And I'll be back again tomorrow with another Background Briefing at backgroundbriefing.org. Bye for now.

0: 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Thanks very much.
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1: Hey, welcome to our program. On the line with us, our friend Christopher Armitage, the journalist, criminal justice researcher, former law enforcement officer, veteran, author. He has a newsletter on Substack called The Existentialist Republic. cmarmitage.substack.com is the website for it. C. Armitage over on Blue Sky. Christopher, welcome back to the program. It's always great having you with us. Thank you so much for joining us today.
2: Thank you for having me.
1: Always a pleasure. So I was blown away by this piece. I mean, you really did some deep dive homework on this over at the Existentialist Republic. Every state can afford universal health care, a taxonomy of public health care options. And if I could just quote you very briefly, you point out New Zealand covers everyone on a gross domestic product smaller than Louisiana's. Denmark's economy is roughly half the size of Washington State. Costa Rica achieves universal health care coverage and life expectancy exceeding ours on about $70 billion of total output. And then you say we're spending 18% of the entire economy and we have worse results than these people. So give us the big picture first, and then let's talk about some of the ways that we can fix this.
2: Absolutely. And I'll mention that the last time we spoke about health care, you mentioned what Vermont went through when they tried to get universal health care going and the challenges that they had and what really stopped it with those ERISA requirements of needing to get federal approval.
1: Correct.
2: And that was what halted in its tracks. And that really, you know, got me even thinking more about how to organize this information and equip states to not need permission from a hostile federal government that's trying to stop us from, you know, finding solutions at the local level. And so with this taxonomy, you know, it's really about just identifying how states can independently fund these processes. And is it really that difficult of a code to crack when everybody else manages to do it? As you know, nearly every country on earth has some sort of universal health care, including many of them that have smaller GDPs than states have right now. And so the four different solutions that are outlined in that piece that the Existentialist Republic put out outline one, just regulated private carrier and programs. So that's something like Cascade Care in Washington State, which they call it a public option, but it's actually just regulating private insurers and saying it's capping reimbursements and requiring certain rates available.
1: Would that be the way that Switzerland does it, for example? So I think they're the only country in the world that has they require all the companies to be nonprofit, and they heavily regulate them, and everybody's required to buy insurance from them, but it's a very small margin business.
2: Yeah, and they also have the benefit of Switzerland does a few different things different. For example, they don't even have a minimum wage, but because nearly everybody is a member of a union, they have much stronger negotiating leverage between these large unions that almost act like a parallel government in some ways. Mm-hmm. And so that's part of how they're also able to make that work. And so Switzerland's a great example. So regulated private carrier programs are a fine starting point for a lot of states. But really the second category is the one that I'm really enthused about. It's about publicly owned insurers competing for voluntary enrollment. So, North Dakota has the Bank of North Dakota. This is a publicly owned bank that's revenue generating. It's not for profit. They generate profit while being very highly rated by their customers and even having positive working relationships with other banks, but they're publicly owned. They generated $750 million in revenue for the state of North Dakota last year. It's the same thing that could be done with health insurance. Basically, a state government could charter their own health insurance company. New York already has a version of this, but there's 90% of the enrollees are Medicare and Medicaid people, and then 10% of them are just anyone on the market who pays into it. And so publicly owned insurers competing for voluntary enrollment. What's great about that is imagine if you were going to start your own health insurance company. Well, in Washington State, if you launched it and you employ, if you put all state employees on that plan and their families, you would have 700,000 enrollees paying on day one. Now, these are people who are already paying private health insurance companies, for-profit health insurance companies. You could give them a lower rate on day one and launch this chartered private health insurer without any requirements of working with the federal government and generate revenue on day one with that plan.
1: Wow. Wow, that's brilliant.
2: Yeah.
3: That's brilliant.
2: And then category three, you go to single payer for core coverage. That's the Medicare Medicaid plan. That state level, New York Health Act is a version of that, CalCare in California, and the whole Washington's Health Trust. I think these are good plans, but I'll just mention that part of why that tier two taxonomy is my favorite is because it doesn't require raising taxes on anybody. And being able to self-fund a project like this and moderate employment, it's not, like a Republican fiscal responsibility type of argument, but it is the idea that states don't have the benefit that the federal government has of just printing cash. And so the approach can still be done to get everybody enrolled voluntarily. And so it's another good way to navigate that. And then the fourth category just adds public delivery to public payment. And again, New York City is a really good example of this, but there's a bunch of other places like San Francisco in the United States where they just actually start owning and operating facilities, healthcare facilities, in addition to paying for care. And those are the four taxonomies.
1: Although
2: four
1: the fourth one, just like with Mamdani's grocery stores in New York City, the Republicans would be screaming that that's communism, wouldn't they?
2: They definitely would be. I'm working on a piece right now that just outlines really in depth how many different policies fit within these, whether it's our communist U.S. Postal Service that the founders of the United States guaranteed us, which generated revenue. Like when I mentioned that publicly chartered healthcare company or insurer, realized that we've been doing that with the U.S. Postal Service. They generated revenue until the Republicans during the Bush administration and since created all these different barriers to preventing them from really being profitable. And so
1: those were designed to help out FedEx and UPS, weren't they, who were big donors to
2: absolutely.
1: The GOP? Yeah.
2: Oh, yeah. They're going to dismantle the USPS so they can handle it to those private companies and continue to hand our tax dollars over to these organizations. But, this is I try to avoid the labels, but this is really where neoliberalism kills us, because the idea that the government can't be a source of revenue, which also limits tax burdens on the working class, is beloved by conservatives and by neoliberals, as unconservative as it is. Something like the U.S. Postal Service undeniably for 250 years has benefited the American public while bringing in more money than it's spent. The Bank of North Dakota does that. We have so many different things in this country that have reliably delivered publicly owned and publicly accountable revenue and without having to tax anybody. And we can apply that same thing to health insurance. Any state can do that, and they'll have a stronger budget than they would otherwise.
1: Remarkable stuff. We're talking with Christopher Armitage. His newsletter on Substack is called The Existentialist Republic. Christopher, do you know of any states where anything like any of these four options you're laying out are being seriously contemplated, or either of the political parties? I'm assuming it would probably only be the Democrats who have picked up the mantle of any of these ideas?
2: Yeah, well, Cascade Care and whatever Colorado calls their plan are those Switzerland models of regulating private insurers. They could be expanded, but it truly is better than nothing, and I think worthy of celebration. Now, California, New York, and Washington State have public universal health care, single payer for core coverage initiatives that have gained different levels of success. In New York State, they've actually gotten their single player initiative passed through the state house, but not through the state Senate. It continues year after year to progress halfway and then get stopped.
1: Right. And that's, it's being stopped, I assume, even though the Democrats control both the state, the House and Senate in New York State. I'm guessing it's being stopped by individual legislators being spiffed by the big insurance companies.
2: Well, that's exactly it. And that's something anybody listening, I really want to encourage you is like, our states have the ability to do this. Like you said, New Zealand does it with a GDP smaller than Louisiana's. And so, and especially these states, I mean, Vermont with gay marriage and cannabis legalization, even, women's suffrage in Wisconsin. Throughout U.S. history, the states have been the place where we first progressed. That experimental location where policy can gain steam and show a working use model before it becomes obvious that everybody should adopt it. And so these states, the trifecta states, I just really want to encourage people listening, but even anywhere, too, because your city in a lot of places could do it as well. you need to get a hold of these representatives and you need to fight for this because they're not being held accountable. It is Democrats stopping progress in these. I mean, the most, you know, I'd say Washington State's one of the most progressive states. And I mean, the fact is, it's just these ideas that I'm presenting to you. They don't have lobbyists behind them. Yeah. They don't have large donors behind them. But we could change that. We could contact representatives, even in other states, and say, I want to donate to candidates who support XYZ anywhere.
1: Yeah.
2: And that's what oligarchs do. That's what the wealthy people do. That's what all these corporations do, is they're going to take wins wherever they can push things over the finish line the most effectively.
1: Right.
2: And we can achieve that.
1: Yeah. You know, Christopher, you are one of the smartest people I know. Yeah, I love your newsletter, The Existentialist Republic, on Substack. And this is just brilliant stuff. Thank you so much for dropping by and sharing it with us.
2: Thanks.
1: Always great talking with you. Christopher Armitage, the newsletter on Substack is called The Existentialist Republic. Don in Pittsburgh, Kansas. Hey, Don, what's on your mind today?
3: Well, I wanted to talk about data, which I think fits in really well with what you guys are, you know, what the topics are today. You know, the federal government is destroying data sets. And there are 40 agencies, and they're destroying something like 600 data sets. Some of them, they just quit collecting any more data, and you can still access the data. Others, scientists have taken some of the stuff home, but they've erased the stuff.
1: Mm-hmm.
3: And, you know, I mean, this isn't, you know, this, it's hard. A lot of things like climate data, you know, things that they don't like.
1: Yeah, no, they've been destroying this stuff. You're right.
3: Yeah, they're destroying this stuff. And then further, four states, which are Idaho, Texas, Florida, and Georgia, have destroyed the data and have corrupted the data on women dying from abortions, you know, from things like
1: from
3: it used to be
1: an abortion,
3: you get a DNC. Now you can't get this stuff anymore, and these women are dying in large numbers.
1: Yep.
3: And so, you know, and with, as far as Bob Kennedy's concerned, I mean, he should be in prison for what he did in, what was it, Samoa, a number of years ago, where he went and
1: led
3: they,
1: to, I think it was 83 people died.
3: Yeah, 50 to 70 children died.
1: Yeah, yeah, because he went over
3: measles.
1: There and,
3: you know,
1: and trash-talked
3: no
1: vaccines. Yeah, for sure.
3: Yeah.
1: Well, two people died in Pennsylvania this week from measles.
3: Did they have?
1: It was the first,
3: measles, yeah.
1: These were the first measles deaths in the United States and the first in Pennsylvania in 35 years.
3: Yeah, the U.S. is very close to losing its U.N. status as having eradicated measles.
1: That's right, which was a status that we acquired 20 years ago, 25 years ago. I think it was 2001.
3: You know, I'm old enough. I had measles.
1: Yeah, me too. Yeah, we all did.
3: Yeah, you're the same age.
1: The boomers all had measles. And that. But, you know, we don't remember how many of our colleagues and friends died. I never knew anybody who died from measles. But a lot of people did back in the day. It's a deadly disease.
3: People were also disabled for life in various
1: ways. That's right.
3: Ways.
1: Yeah, mostly with deafness. Yeah, you're absolutely right. Don, thank you for the call. Spot on. I'll be right back. Stick around. Still mourning the loss of Dolly Parton, I think we all are. Her song, I Will Always Love You, just flashes me back to being a teenager. But anyway, rest in peace, Dolly. A good person. You know, she put up $1 million to help develop the COVID vaccine. It's just, ay. Anyway, Donald Trump is throwing a tantrum. You know, his diaper must be full. I mean, on some days, that's the only thing that I can come up with. His diaper must be full. You know, Natalie hasn't changed it. Because he just does these things that you would expect a baby to do. He's now saying that if he can't put his name on the Kennedy Center, he's going to tear it down. Now, if I can't have it, nobody can have it. It's weird. I mean, he's destroying D.C., right? He's torn down the East Wing. He's munged up the reflecting pool. He's threatening to put a Trump arch to block the view of Arlington National Cemetery. The Kennedy Center is a 100-foot-high complex with a concert hall, an opera house, and a theater. It was built in 1971 by an act of Congress as a memorial to President John Kennedy, who had been assassinated, 7 years earlier, or 8 years earlier. But Trump desperately wants his name on it. I'm convinced of the reason that he hired Bob Kennedy to be our health guy, even though Bob is a heroin addict and a sex addict, or at least was, and has a brain worm and eats roadkill and has a law degree and no experience whatsoever in medicine. But he's in charge of all of our medicine is because his last name was Kennedy. And Trump wants that proximity, in my opinion. And that's why he wants to put his name on the Kennedy Center. But they just filed this court filing yesterday that basically says that, here's the exact thing. They said the filing was made in response to a request by Joyce Beatty, a Democratic congresswoman. Here it is. Without those efforts, and the effort is putting Trump's name on the Kennedy Center and renovating it. He wants to renovate the thing. Well, nobody's objecting to the, hey, let's improve the Kennedy Center. But, you know, he said, without those efforts, the center will deteriorate further into an unsafe, decrepit structure that will be required to be taken down with a determination to follow on what to build on the site, such as a large outdoor amphitheater overlooking the Potomac River that has been proposed by some for many years. By some? It's like how they talk on Fox News. Some people are saying, you know, when they just want to deliver some BS to you. So anyhow, it's nuts and just another symptom of the problems that you face as a nation when idiots in your electorate respond to, you know, Russian propaganda on Facebook and put an idiot into the White House. So what's on your mind today? Morris in Inglewood, California. Hey, Morris, what's up?
4: Hey, does James Carver have a law license, Tom?
1: I don't know.
4: Okay, if James Carver's got a law license, that's going to be, forget Merrick Garland, especially if James Carver's going to be the attorney general. I love the spirit he exemplified when he was talking about Hakeem Jeffries meeting with Jared Kushner. He said the only time Hakeem Jeffries, Tom, he said the only time that Hakeem Jeffries should be meeting with Kushner when he gets a subpoena to come to the Congress.
1: That's right. I agree. Okay. I agree.
4: Let's jeopardize. Look out, America. Because, see, we don't have nobody with no spirit no more. Now, listen, let me tell you something. I've been on hold for a long time. But the one thing, my God, Morris, you didn't think about that? The Supreme Court, they criminals too, Tom. They scared to go on down with him. They got one choice. If the Democrats should take over, which looks like they're going to do it, you know them hearings is coming. If I'm Clarence Thomas, a leader of one of them jokers, I'm resigning. Y'all not going to get me on TV. If you're going to decimate the office, 13 gentlemen, I'm getting up out of here. Because I can't imagine a Supreme Court justice at a congressional hearing. You can't either, Tom. So anyway,
1: I think you're right. And that gives Trump an opportunity to put somebody who's 35 years old on the court. You know, another right-wing crank who's young.
4: No, but it won't happen, Tom. It's a new sheriff in time. I'm looking at this election down in Florida with Vindman. I would have voted for Vindman. Because that homie showed some courage back in the day. You remember who he was. But he lost to Angie Dixon. Mm-hmm. No, not to get racist, but she's a black woman, and she didn't have no money. That fool had $18 million and lost. Then you got this guy with a funny name in Michigan, El Said. He's not funny to me, but to most Americans. Think of what he's doing. And he went on Fox News, and he ain't scared of him. And then you got James Tallarico down in Texas. Tom, there's a new sheriff in town. It's a big old wave. It's a blue one. I don't care what color, it's purple, whatever. It's coming. These guys are going to have to answer. But I never thought that the Supreme Court would be included in those people that would have to answer. And I'm going to leave you with this. Is it true, Tom, that Scott Bessent has a husband?
1: Yes. Yeah, he's the first gay Secretary of the Treasury. Yeah.
4: Okay. Well,
1: I think he might be the first gay, openly gay cabinet member. No, Pete Buttigieg was the first openly gay cabinet member as Secretary of Transportation.
4: Yeah, but Pete Buttigieg is a Democrat. That wouldn't be surprising.
1: Yeah. Gay Republicans are kind of, you know, like hen's teeth. You know, they're kind of rare, but they're out there. There's a few of them. So
4: I agree.
1: What can you say?
4: Tommy.
1: Thanks a lot, Morris. Always nice hearing from you. Let's try Susie in Willits, California. Hey, Susie, what's on your mind today?
5: I had a conversation with my husband the other night, and I said, why are you a Republican? And he couldn't answer me. And I said, because I guess you think it's sissy. He didn't answer me either.
1: Ouch.
5: All of his male friends that are uneducated, I mean, not college, they all feel the same way.
1: Which is?
5: You know, and.
1: That they're Republicans.
5: Well, yeah. So I know when I went to college, men that had to compete with me academically were different than the men that never went to college. Mm-hmm. I mean, huge difference.
1: Mm-hmm.
5: So it's kind of weird. Like, why can't you answer me? Why are you Republican?
1: Yeah. Well, yeah. I don't want to get in the middle of, you know, between you and your husband.
5: No. I'm just saying that it seems like a real male culture. Like, rape is epic. And, you know, all these men are friends of him They never had.
1: Well, Trump is a rapist.
5: They weren't
1: so
5: educated.
1: Of course, people who are fond of rape culture would be gung-ho for Trump. I mean, the guy has been, you know, two different juries found that he raped E. Jean Carroll and he owes her money for it. So, you know, we've got a rapist as a president.
5: The point is that most of the MAGA men are men. The ones that, you know, invaded the Capitol.
1: Yeah.
5: They're all men.
1: Yeah, no, I get it. Susie, I got to run. Now, there actually were a few women there, too, but I get your point. Thank you. Bruce in Kingston, New York. Hey, Bruce, thanks for watching us on C-SPAN. What's up?
6: Yeah, good morning. Well, first, I want to thank you for decades of your work. And I want to point out to your audience, if they've heard of the myth of the 60s and the counterculture and all the stuff that goes with that, they're looking at what was truly a kind of American enlightenment that happened in the 60s. They're looking at it when they watch your show. You're the authentic remnant of the 60s.
1: But that's not what you called about.
6: I also want to mention, I got about one-third of your encyclopedic writings from Amazon because I can't afford all of them. But the truth of the matter is, you hit things on the head. The only thing I would leave out from what you said, which is not a hypothesis, it's history, is that the bottom line is profit-driven freedom and freedom-driving profit in a circular motion that's just spiraling out of control in America. And having said all that, I want to get back to my unraveling of some of the things. I'm a cultural anthropologist, retired, 75 years old, from the Graduate Faculty New School of Social Research. So I'm used to patterning certain things that go on.
1: Yeah. I just have 30 seconds, Bruce, by the way.
6: Okay. Well, let's go. Robert Kennedy, measles. It was done already. He did it on purpose. Trump is trying to use the Kennedy name to piggyback on it for his own purposes, as you said. But I also believe he's trying to destroy the Kennedy name by using Robert Kennedy,
1: which seems
6: to be the push right now. Right.
1: He wants the Trump family to be the new dynasty.
6: The vaccine.
1: He wants his son to be the next president.
6: Vaccines. Yeah, the vaccines. It's interesting that the gain-of-function stuff was kicked out of the United States because it had military implications, and nobody's talking ever about that. But the fact of the matter is, it makes a very good study to look at who wasn't vaccinated and who was vaccinated to learn how pandemics run through a population.
1: Yeah.
6: And that just gives a free gift to the right wing, which was an added benefit, which I think really caught on viral.
1: Excellent point, Bruce. Excellent point. Bruce, thank you for the call. Thanks for watching us on C-SPAN. Appreciate it. We'll be back in just a minute. Stick around. Linda in Auburn, Washington. Hey, Linda, what's up?
7: Hi. It just occurred to me today that progressives could have sort of brought Trump and somebody like him into power by their stand on abortions with the Planned Parenthood, because we already had a large population of Catholics that came in after the Civil War. And then they don't support abortion. So they were, I know somebody who had her child at age 18, got pregnant, and actually the father of the child wanted to get married, but the mother didn't feel good about this young man. So they had the baby put up for adoption. They had her brought to stay with nuns, have the baby. You know, they probably
1: made some
7: money off of that deal. So
1: I doubt they
7: a lot
1: money.
7: Of the, well, so anyway, a lot of the babies that have gotten aborted are in poorer neighborhoods, and a lot of them are African-American in the past. Well, they could have been raised by Protestants. Catholics could, you know, not everybody.
1: Linda, not every Catholic is anti-abortion. In fact, most Catholics now no longer have large families like they used to have, so I'm not real concerned. Ron in Hamilton Field, California. Hey, Ron, what's on your mind today?
8: Well, I thought about these people asking the world to sanction Iran in such a stiff way that they can't have any life when they have a mean train partner being China. And that would affect China in a very negative way when you look at it. So my question is, these nations around the world that won't abide by this threat, if you don't follow us and take care of what we want you to do, you're out of our picture somehow. Where is their incentive now to be self-protected? Will this extend the nuclear field beyond that anything we have an imagination for? This goes back to when we first started with nuclear energy and the weaponry of it. Where are we? How do you contend with that beyond the ignorance that's involved in the administrative actions.
1: I think you make a really good point, Ron. I mean, Trump and Besant yesterday basically said, we can't beat Iran militarily, so we're going to try to beat them economically. My first question would be, how's that worked out with Cuba, right? For, what, 67 years, I think it is, that, you know, we've had an embargo on them, and they just keep thumbing their nose at us, or surviving. I mean, right now we're committing a war crime to bring them down. But the larger issue is, if we're going to do what Besant said yesterday, if we're going to actually impose sanctions and draconian penalties against countries that continue to trade with Iran, China is Iran's largest, you know, single trading partner and the largest consumer of their oil. And if we take on China in that way, they will crush Donald Trump like a bug. I mean, this is an absolute no-win situation. And, you know, which adds to the evidence, I think, that Donald Trump, on behalf of Vladimir Putin and Xi Jinping, is trying to destroy the United States. So that's the GOP's project right now, or certainly that's Donald Trump's project. Make Americans sicker. Let's have measles epidemics. Like, you know, he killed more people died of COVID in the United States than any other country, or at least the second. We were number two in the world because Trump handled the COVID pandemic so badly when he stopped following Fauci's advice in April of 2020. And just, you know, tried to throw the doors open, and suddenly, you know, people were dying left and right. I knew people who died. My best friend died of COVID. So it's just, I think it's just more evidence that he's trying to destroy this country on behalf of Vladimir Putin. And that's probably, you know, probably the CIA director, John Ratcliffe, arriving in Moscow this morning probably has something to do with that. Ron, thanks for the call. So what the hell is going on with the bond market? And why should we care? Most people go, bond market? What's that? I mean, the number of Americans who even own bonds. Bonds are debt instruments. Bonds are IOUs. Corporations issue them. In fact, the big AI companies are pumping out bonds by the hundreds of billions of dollars right now, which is one of the problems. It's one aspect of the situation, shall we say. And our government, when it wants to borrow money, it issues bonds. There's 5-year bond, 1-year bonds, 5-year bonds. I mean, there might be 3-year bonds. I'm not sure. I'm not a bond guy, generally speaking, but I do know how it works. You know, 10-year bonds, 20-year bonds, and 30-year bonds, I think, are the longest. They pay different rates of interest. And it's funny. This is something that really confused me when I was, you know, in my 20s and just starting to figure out money and finance was, how is it that bond prices go up when their yields go down, or their prices go down when their yields go up? Or is it the other way around? You know, and the bottom line is that what's happening right now with American bonds is that our cost of borrowing, we're paying about, so far this year, we've paid $1.17 trillion in interest on the bonds that we've issued over the last 30 years and or longer. I think anything older than that is rolled over. But cumulatively, we've got this $40 trillion national debt, or we'll hit that within the next week or two. And it's suddenly starting to cost us more. And yesterday, there was a sell-off in U.S. Treasuries. The U.S. Treasury market at $31 trillion. Now, we got a $40 trillion debt, but a certain part of that is debt that we owe to ourselves, to our own government. Like, for example, Social Security has a $2 trillion trust fund. That's invested in the bond market, in treasuries. And so we don't count that as, because you can't publicly buy and sell these things. And there's a bunch of different kind of special interest bonds. Bottom line is the net market is around $31 trillion. And the yield on the 30-year Treasury just hit 5.3%. And that's a high. Back in the pre-pandemic years, it was as low as 1%. Back when you could buy a house, you know, with a 3% or 4% mortgage. And now you're looking at, you know, 6, 7, 7% mortgages. Some of this is being driven by competition with hyperscalers, you know, Microsoft, Alphabet, OpenAI, you know, these big companies that are issuing their own bonds that in some cases pay a little more than treasuries, or in some cases are actually even rated more secure than treasuries, which is pretty wild. Because treasuries are backed by the full faith and credit of the United States government, and the 14th Amendment says that, you know, we cannot renege on treasuries, basically. The debt of the United States shall not be questioned is the exact phrase. But you've also got oil hitting $88 a barrel, right now, and that's driving inflation. The cost of transportation is increasing, and pretty much everything you buy had to get to you by truck or airplane one way or another, or train, and they're all powered by oil. And so Priya Misra, a bond manager for J.P. Morgan Asset Management New York, said this is going to be a huge problem for the equity market. Now, equity market is fancy Wall Street speak for the stock market. All right, stocks are equities, bonds are debts, right? For the equity market, because I think, she says, people are not convinced that the entire economy can handle this level of real rates. Now, what she's talking about is, you've got this massive federal debt. On top of that, since Donald Trump came into office, we have reversed the trajectory of the American middle class. Joe Biden came into office and, just as the COVID vaccine was starting to sweep the country and people were getting back to work in early 2021. And what that did was it generated an incredible amount of demand for goods and services because, for 2 years we hadn't bought anything, or a year and a half we hadn't bought anything. All of 2020 was basically shut down by COVID, even as Trump was literally forcing, with the Defense Production Act, literally forcing black and brown people back into the workplace, like in slaughterhouses and, bus drivers and things like that, frontline responders. And we were seeing incredible levels of death among the people who just couldn't leave, among policemen and firemen and EMT operators and things like that. But what that sudden demand did in 2021 and 2022 was the exact same thing it did at the end of the great flu pandemic of 1919, and the exact same thing it did at the end of World War II. These were both periods of time, World War I and the flu pandemic, and World War II, where basically Americans stopped buying things for a while. And then after each war, there was a sudden inflation. It was worse after World War II because it lasted longer, and the suppression of demand was much, much more severe. You literally had to have coupons to buy milk and sugar and salt and meat and gasoline, and the government rationed those coupons. So demand was suppressed. Demand explodes after the end of the period of shutdown. And boom, along with that demand becomes, because everybody wants to buy something and the stocks are not that big, people are competing with each other to buy, the latest teddy bear or the new cheese or just a burger or whatever it may be. And what that does is it causes prices to go up, right? It's the classic formula from capitalism of supply and demand. And when supply is down and demand is high, you have inflation, you have prices going up. On the other hand, when supply is high and demand is low, you have prices going down. You see this most visibly, literally every day in the oil market. So anyhow, what we have now, Joe Biden got that inflation down to 2% when he left office. It was 2 point something, it was fairly low, 2.2 or 2.3, something like that. Now it's over 3%. But when he started out, it was very high. It was, 7%, 7 and change. As a result of the shutdown, as a result of the COVID pandemic. Well, Biden put it back together and put people back to work. We had the inflation rate was down. The stock market was rising. People were, you saw pay raises. For the last 3 years of the Biden administration, people were actually getting paid faster than the rate, pay increases faster than the rate of inflation. And the Inflation Reduction Act was designed to stimulate the economy, throw a bunch of money into construction projects, principally green construction, but a lot of, just refitting things, building new bridges and stuff, which Trump is now, they're all putting signs on saying, brought to you by Donald Trump. But this was Joe Biden's work. And then Trump comes into office and just wrecks the whole thing, which is what he does. Now, whether he's doing it because Putin told him to or he's doing it just because he's an idiot, I don't know. I think it might be both. I'm perfectly willing to believe that it's both. But he got us into a war with Netanyahu. He started slapping tariffs willy-nilly. The money from the initial tariffs came back into the country, and they're passing it out to big companies like, you know, Apple got something close to $1 billion in tariff refunds. Have they sent any of it to you? I haven't seen a penny.
9: Right.
1: So the net effect of all this is inflation, and the inflation is spooking the bond market. That's the bottom line. And it's also slowing down our economy. Between April and June, the economy only grew at a 1.5% rate. Now, we were growing at around every decade from the 1930s until Reagan became president, we had more than 4% annual GDP growth every decade for those 40 years, or was it 50 years? And then from Reagan forward, I believe we've only had one decade where we were substantially over 3% growth. So inflation basically is kryptonite to bond investors. So I don't have a therefore on all this for you, like, you know, this is what you should do with your portfolio or whatever. But I do agree with, you know, this Moody's analyst that this could be really bad for the equities market. In other words, for the stock market. So be careful. But mostly what we're looking at is a massive indictment of the way Donald Trump has been running our economy and the kind of damage he's done. And it's going to be lasting damage. And I think it's setting us up for a severe recession and maybe even a depression over the next 2 years. Mark in San Francisco. Hey, Mark, thanks for watching us on Facebook Live. What's up?
10: Yeah, Tom, you know, we don't talk about Medicare for All being a job creator. Just think of all the jobs that would be created with it.
1: Well, it'll reduce costs for every small business in America that currently is paying for health care for its employees.
10: But all the people you would put to work. You know, when I was working, Tom, all our raises went to health care increases.
1: Yep.
10: Every time we got a raise, it ended up in their pocket. You know, working people are taking a beating with this health care system. And now Social Security is also going to take a hit because of it. They keep taking from workers. It's terrible.
1: Yep. Well, you know, billionaires got to have the new yachts. They've got to be able to buy a new chalet in Switzerland. I mean, it's just that's a priority, Mark. It's just we have to have some compassion.
10: I mean, that's the GOP's MO.
1: Yeah, I mean, look at poor Sergey Brin. Here, this guy, he's worth billions and billions of dollars, and he's spending $100 million to prevent California from taxing him a little 5% of his wealth. I mean, you know, the poor guy. You know, Zuckerberg might have to, not so elegantly decorate his bunker and, you know, his underground bunker in Hawaii. It's like, have some compassion,
10: you
1: know,
10: Tom, Tom. You know, if you vote for a Republican, you're basically giving the government to the 1% corporations.
1: Yep.
10: And I wish we could get that message to the people that keep voting for them, because they're the ones that we gotta get on the right track, because they keep sending these people back to Washington and they keep taking money from us.
1: I agree. Well said, Mark. Thank you very much for the call. That was great. Grant in Los Angeles. Hey, Grant. Thanks for listening to KPFK. What's up?
11: Hi, Don. Thanks for the call. I wanted to mention that you do a great job of explaining to everybody how quickly, that's the important point, how the tax cuts since Reagan, Bush, and Trump is more so like a corporate welfare socialism to them and the wealthy versus, you know, how they explain the socialism of Democrats. And I wanted to mention, maybe recommend going on CNBC or Bloomberg and talk to somebody, maybe Carl Quintanilla. He's more of a moderate on there. He doesn't say much on the shows, but maybe you can get on there and do your best to explain to, you know, that side of the group. And
1: it's real simple, Grant. You know, we borrowed $40 trillion, and instead of using that money to give people education or health care like other countries do, we used that money to pay $8 trillion for Bush's wars that he lied us into and $36 trillion for tax cuts for billionaires. It's real simple.
11: Exactly. And it doesn't seem to get out there on certain sides of the media. And I was just wondering if the DNC or somebody can even make commercials or
1: I wish
11: TikTok
1: they would,
11: or however they do it these days.
1: For 23 years on this program, I have been yelling about this, you know, begging Democrats to point out that it's Republicans who borrowed $40 trillion and gave it to rich people instead of improving the quality of life of average Americans. I, you know, borrowing the money isn't necessarily necessarily a horrible thing. You know, most nations have a national debt. But what you use that money for is really important. And we've chosen to use it to make sure that that Elon Musk becomes the world's first trillionaire. It's obscene. Grant, thank you. Thank you very much.
0: You're listening to Tom Hartman.
1: Doug in northern Kansas. Hey, Doug, what's up?
9: I just want to get a message out to those Democratic congressmen that are in Congress now. You get paid by your constituents to see the future, not to sit on your hands and argue with each other, but to do something. I'm tired of the talk, and I'm tired of the inaction, just like everybody else, you know? Get off your hands and do something.
1: Yeah. Well, you know.
9: Stop running your mouth, saying what you want your constituents to hear, and act.
1: As long as Republicans are in charge, the only action you're going to see is tax cuts for billionaires. Trump just last, you know, on Friday said he wants a new tax cut on capital gains, which is only at 20% right now, which is how most really rich people make their money. You know, I've been running this contest for 23 years on this program. If you can name a consequential piece of legislation that primarily helps the average American that came out of a Republican administration, you win the prize, an autographed book. Nobody has won, you know, with any big legislation. There's been a few little things, but yeah, I'm with you, Doug. And if you want to get things done, elect Democrats. I mean, it was Democrats who brought us the minimum wage, who brought us unemployment insurance, who brought us OSHA, who brought us the EPA, you can just go on and on and on. Social Security, Medicare, Medicaid, all these programs, they all came out of Democrats. Republicans hated every single one of them, and they're still trying to destroy them. Well done. Thank you. Hey, Kent, what's on your mind today?
12: I'd happened to watch a program here. I think I was watching a ball game, and it was on the Fox station, and they came on with this half-hour news magazine that Cheryl Atkinson, Full Measure, and a couple of things were interested in me, but one of them was about democratic socialism. Of course, they didn't interview any democratic socialists. They interviewed some corporate wonk in Indiana about how terrible this is, and then the other area they focused on was your area, I think, Portland, Oregon, and talking about how many democratic socialists are on the city council there. Mm-hmm. And they interviewed this guy called Don Mason. I don't know if you're familiar with him, but I guess he's a member of the Republican Central Committee. I don't know if that's in the state of Oregon or nationally, but man, talk about kind of out to lunch. You know, just a bunch of fear mongering. And I agree with you. I think progressives are moving in the right direction. I think they're really, really going to take things back, we hope.
1: Yeah. I'll say it again. Bernie would have won in 2016. America has been ready for this for at least a decade. I think we're going to get there. I really do, within the next 3 years. Ken, thank you for the call. Spot on. David in San Francisco. Hey, David, what's up?
13: I don't know if you noticed, bankers have been now doubled down cheated. You remember how you can't just go down to a bank with a Bitcoin and get an exchange rate. There is no exchange rate. And Trump government decided to give a banking license to
1: Liberty Financial, Trump's crypto company.
13: Right. And it's going to be, you know, Steve Witkoff, his son is the head of it.
1: Yep. Along with
13: the Trump family has a 37% stake in it.
1: Yeah. I think Uday and Kusi are the kind of leaders of that.
13: Right. Yeah. And so basically, if they are given bank status, and remembering, too, you know, if you as an entrepreneur, you think, oh, I'm going to go off and create a bank. Well, you usually have to go through some training to do a thing like that. Then you have to get a charter, and usually you start at a county level, maybe a statewide level if you're lucky. But you don't just start off with a federal bank.
1: Oh, you do if you're Trump.
13: And here is a pack of totally inexperienced con artists who now have the ability to transfer crypto to bank.
1: Mm-hmm.
13: And so the entire, I mean, the grift is fantastic when you think about it, because this is the camel's nose under the tent of crypto superseding the U.S. dollar, and and then you know, create a bubble like that, and boy, everybody in America could go broke in a, bubble.
1: Right? And Trump wants to be the guy who's issuing the currency. He's got this thing called a stable coin, and it's a crypto token that is tied to each one, each coin. In quotes, they're just little, you know, JPEGs, basically. Each coin is tied to $1. And under this new charter, Trump will get to hold the dollars that back up the stable coins that Trump has issued. And so we're handing to a professional con man and grifter the ability to do this. And then the stable coins become worth $1 each. And then the next step is to actually use them in commerce. And with Trump's bank, he's trying to make that, you know, a possibility, a reality. And that's just like breathtakingly corrupt. I mean, it's just astonishing,
13: right, yeah.
1: And a threat to our financial system.
13: Yeah, absolutely, because nothing, no loan you took 20 years ago is going to be able to supersede against the corruption of now with a system like that.
1: Yeah.
13: But I'll wrap up. You had an earlier caller talking about Trump being impeached as soon as the Democrats come into power. Well, of course that's true. As a matter of fact, you remember the fraud charges. They held off on sentencing for Trump until he's out of office.
1: Yep.
13: So he is in jail. You know, he goes to sentencing hours after he's out of office. And then you got additional charges like these.
1: Yep. Yeah, I get it. It's going to be a wild. The next 3 years are just going to be absolutely wild here in this country, David. David, thank you so much for the call. Michael in Anchorage, Alaska. Hey, Michael. What's up?
14: I have just one little tidbit of information for people that are worried about the value of our money.
1: Mm-hmm.
14: In 1913, there was a meeting between, I believe, a couple of bankers and the president and possibly someone else. Anyway, it's called, the book is by G. Edward Griffin, and the title is The Creature from Jekyll Island.
1: Oh, I'm familiar with
14: now,
1: that.
14: Now, Robert Wright talks about that.
1: Mm-hmm.
14: Not at length, but it is a really good read.
1: Mm-hmm.
14: And economics, I mean, and plus, that is why our money is so worthless.
1: Because it's about the creation of the Fed, basically.
14: Yeah. Yeah, exactly. The corporations that were legally entitled to print our money upon demand, and it didn't matter who was threatening them, they said, okay, here. Because that's kind of like the stock market is nowadays.
1: Mm-hmm.
14: You know, with because nothing is solid anymore.
1: No, and it's all about how our fractional reserve system also creates money by generating
14: debt. Banking, and that's that. Credit card companies have been using a thousandth of a penny. Could I get one of those one thousandth of a penny coins? Just one.
1: Okay? Yeah, one.
14: And I

0: bunch of people, well, what do you think about communists and socialists? And they're like, well, if that person is that, I'm okay with it.
1: They seem to always get really tense if anyone throws out the word Nazi.
0: Yeah.
1: But they're acting more like Nazis than anyone's being a communist.
0: Oh, yeah. Yeah. And genuine Nazis. I mean, you know, it's the Nazis were not limited to the death camps. The Nazis were the book burners. The Nazis were the, you know, women should be seen and not heard.
1: The
0: Nazis were the, you know, the white people are the superior race and the only ones who are destined to rule. And you find these parallels all across the Republican Party.
1: Yeah, so. we need to be messaging together instead of at each other's throats.
0: Yeah, yeah, I'm with you. Okay, thanks a lot, Ron. Paul in the San Francisco Bay Area. Hey, Paul, what's on your mind?
2: Hey, I'm just noticing that Scott Bessent is on TV every day, which is not a good sign for our economy.
0: Yeah, our Treasury Secretary. Yeah, he's a little freaked out right now. I think he's looking at the possibility of a serious recession.
2: Yeah, he was buying back debt today, and doesn't that just create more debt at a more expensive rate?
0: Arguably, he tried this 3 days ago. He tried to affect the bond markets, tried to drive down the yields, by buying up treasuries,
2: and
0: it backfired on him.
2: And this didn't work today either. The 10 is up to 4.732. The 30 is up to 5.274. Anyway, it reminded me. Remember when Hank Paulson would come on every day in 2007?
0: Yeah, and with his hands trembling.
2: He declared himself the Commissar of Finance, and we had TARP.
0: Yep.
2: People don't remember. TARP was started by Paulson and W first, and then it was expanded, of course, by Obama.
0: Yeah.
2: So anyway, I don't want to, concern people too much, but when you see the Secretary of the Treasury on your TV every day trying to explain things, it means something's about to hit the fan.
0: Yeah, exactly. It's a good time to get very, very conservative in your investments. Paul, like I constantly say, don't take investment advice from me. I'm terrible at it. But Paul, thank you for wise words.

Joe Rogan, this is wild. Joe Rogan went off on Democratic Socialists. The guy's a sports guy. He's been sort of learning about politics, but apparently he doesn't understand what Democratic Socialism is because he's yes, Karl Marx used the word socialism back in 1848 when he wrote Das Kapital, and him and Engels wrote the Communist Manifesto. I think that was in the 1850s. Yes, the Soviet Union called themselves the Union of Soviet Socialist Republics. So the word socialism back in the day meant what today we call communism. There's not a single Democrat out there, to the best of my knowledge, running for any elective office who's calling for communism. Communism is where the state owns the businesses. Now, Joe Rogan's going ballistic about the fact that Zoran Mamdani has opened is about to open a couple of grocery stores and food deserts in New York City that are, you know, owned by the city, which is arguably that thing, right? You know, the state owning the means of production or supply. So I suppose you could call that communism. But if so, then you'd have to call Donald Trump a communist because the federal government has taken a share in more than 20 companies, including a big chunk of Intel. This is just wild. Rogan says people are really, maybe being socialist is cool. Like it's all coming out of social media. It's not natural that people are sitting around reading Marx and going, what a great idea. Well, they're not. Nobody's reading Marx anymore outside of college. He says very few of these quote unquote Marxists you find on social media are even aware of the consequences, what it ultimately leads to. He says it's like checkers. It's real simple. You're going to have a military that controls everything you do. As soon as you give up everything to the state, well, the state has the guns and you have nothing and they tell you what to do. And he had Steve Hilton, the right-wing Republican crackpot who wants to be, you know, California governor on with him, who's going, exactly, exactly. And, this is so weird. How is it communism or even really socialism to say that we should have a minimum wage that a full-time person working at can live on? How is it communism to say everybody should have health care as a right? How is it communism to say everybody should be able to go to college if they can do the work? How is it communism to say that rich people should pay the damn fair share of taxes? Come on, Joe, you're not...

0: That's stupid. You can figure this stuff out. It's amazing. It appears increasingly that Rogan and Trump are on the same page. He's like, oh, if we have too much welfare, people will get lazy. No, you know, there's a zillion studies on this. People generally don't abuse welfare.
1: You're listening to the Tom Hartman Program.
0: And the few who do, while Republicans get hysterical about them, particularly when they're black, are kind of the exception that proves the rule, that generally people don't abuse welfare. Steve in Rosewood or Rockwood, Oregon. Hey, Steve, what's on your mind today?
2: Hey, Social Security is on my mind today.
0: Go for it.
2: I remember hearing back in the 80s when Bush was starting to monkey around with Social Security that Social Security covered 90% of all income, all wages. So I looked it up today, and yeah, there was a law passed in 1977 saying Social Security deposits were supposed to cover 90% of wages. We met that one time. That was 1983.
0: What does that mean?
2: And it's been that 90% of all wages have to have contributions to Social Security.
0: Which is just a fancy way of saying in today's dollars, 90% of all wage earners are earning $180,000 a year or less.
2: No, what it means is the wages that are paid out, 90% of them are covered by Social Security.
0: And the other 10%? The other 10% would be the wages over $180,000 a year because they're no longer taxed for Social Security.
2: Well, actually, we're only collecting 83% of the wages that are being covered now at $184,000.
0: So let's just do away with the cap. Let's make it 100%.
2: Well, if the cap was at 90%, it would be $348,000.
0: Yeah. Yeah, well, I think it should be at 100%. But, you know, interesting and excellent point, Steve. Thank you. Eric in Duluth, Minnesota. Hey, Eric, what's on your mind today?
3: I want to say that I totally agree with your synopsis about Trump being a double agent and Putin holding the strings, but I actually think it's the oil cartels in general. So there's several so-called dignitaries probably jointly holding the reins with Putin and controlling Trump, who is trying to throw America under the bus. I completely agree with that synopsis. It's my take that now the action needs to be in finding a way to get him out of that office where he can't hurt America anymore. And then this brings up Dolly Parton. So I love Dolly, and I love those years before Porter Wagoner when she used that voice, and she was so wonderful.
0: Yeah.
3: Yes, you're the queen of the heartland competing with Reba McEntire in that regard. And I'll leave that alone. But what you need to do, what we need to do, is to pursue the stories of the people Trump has destroyed. Mm. And one of them needs a truly deep dive to see where the money goes. And you can't just do it with anybody. It's got to be a Dolly Parton that everyone universally loves. So Dan Goldman just got primaried. Alexander Venman just got primaried, and Jasmine Crockett just got primaried. Those are the kind of people that were incumbents, and Trump truly despised for separate reasons.
0: Eric, I'm sorry I'm out of time. I got to run, but you know, thank you for the call, and I think well said. Thank you for being with us. We'll be back tomorrow, same time, same place. In the meantime, don't forget, democracy is not a spectator sport. It requires you. It requires all of us. So, Tag, you're it. Get out there, get active, right? Have a great afternoon. Be good to yourself and the folks around you. Stay safe. Take your vitamins, eat your veggies, get your exercise. We've got a lot of work to do this fall, and I'll catch up with you tomorrow.
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7: You know when, like, a rock band is really over the hill, and you see them, like, in a casino playing some song from, like, 50 years ago? I think that's the part of Donald Trump's presidency we're at now. Like, he thought he had a real hit, a real golden oldie with the Gulf of Mexico, and he's trying to bring back that. He's trying to play the hits for his base. But I think everybody here thinks it's a little sad and it's not his best work.
8: Not his best work. What? You don't like Lake America?

0: From Pacifica Radio in Los Angeles, this is the broadcast as heard on KPFK 90.7 FM in LA and on dozens of other fine affiliate stations over both the public airwaves and the internet around the country and the world, blanketing planet Earth. I'm Brad Friedman, your friendly investigative blogger, journalist, troublemaker, muckraker, all-around swell fellow, says me from bradblog.com. Thank you very much for joining us once again today. Welcome to the broadcast. As usual, a lot to get to, including a few things that I've been trying to get to for a few days that I would love to try, well, I would love to succeed in getting to before we take off next week before Labor Day for a final end of summer break, after which we barrel pretty much straight into the midterm election fires of fall. Speaking of fires and other disasters, coming up later this hour, yes, it's Desi Doyen with our latest Green News Report. Hi, yes. Des.
1: Hi.
0: As really catastrophic climate change enhanced natural disasters after natural disaster is now plaguing the globe this summer in ways big and small. If you've been paying attention to our GNRs all summer long, we seem to be hitting, at least I hope, a peak. Here in Southern California, the remnants of a tropical storm in the Pacific have been sort of pushed up the coast by what could be a record-sized El Nino this year, adding unusually high humidity to an already record heat wave that has been going on for a couple of weeks now. And enormous wind-driven fire has broken out in exceptionally dry northern Texas. And as you've likely seen or heard by now, thanks to horrifying video making its way around social media over the past 24 hours, global warming has unleashed yet another catastrophic glacial flooding event in Tibet and Nepal, near the border with China, with hundreds now confirmed dead, thousands reported missing. We will cover much of that, of course, in our GNR later this hour, but TPM's David Kurtz explains the situation out of the Himalayas succinctly today. He says, this is a disaster triggered by a warming world where glaciers around the globe are in retreat, sometimes in sudden and dramatic convulsions. The upper elevations of the Himalayas have been frozen in place for eons, and as they become unfrozen, they're unleashing not just ice and meltwater, but millennia of rockfall and till embedded within the glacial ice, plus loose boulders and rock fragments on high slopes and ridges only recently freed from the grip of non-glacial ice. It's not just happening in the Himalayas, as the Washington Post reports. In the past 5 years alone, glacier collapses have buried a Swiss village, killed 11 mountaineers in Italy, and triggered floods that destroyed two hydropower plants and swept away at least 200 people in India. 5 years, notes David, is a long time for us to compute multiple disasters across Eurasia, though we certainly do try on our Green News Report. He says it seems like a slow-motion disaster happening just beneath our capacity to clock it. But in geological time, this is an incredibly fast-moving epochal change, the seeds of which were sown by human carbon emissions decades ago. The genie, he writes, is already out of the bottle. It is, and as we've been warning on this program and on the GNR for more than two decades now, the genie is out of the bottle. How much we can contain it at this point and mitigate it at this point is now the question that we all face, whether some of us wish to face it or not. But the least we could do is try to not make it worse. Sadly, we have a president of the United States, a mad, corrupt, wannabe man-boy king who is working hard each day, in fact, to, yes, make all of this far worse. And he's doing so not just at the expense of taxpayers and humanity itself, but also, it seems, to line his own pocket and, yes, those of his top donors and pals, using your taxpayer dollars as seed money for all of it. As you hopefully know by now, because we've been reporting on it over the past year, despite the disturbingly little attention it has been getting elsewhere, Donald Trump has been using your taxpayer dollars to pay already contracted companies with leases to create offshore wind projects to create much-needed, clean, renewable energy at a time when we really need energy. He's been using your taxpayer dollars to pay these companies to not build and not complete their projects. He's paying money to offshore wind companies to not produce offshore wind for the U.S. And now, it seems, according to a new exclusive from Washington Post on Thursday, this effort is also, I suppose, predictably being used not only to funnel money into expensive, dirty, deadly fossil fuel projects, but also into the pockets of his wealthy donor pals. According to the Post, the Trump administration's latest deal to cancel clean, renewable offshore wind projects and boost fossil fuel energy development instead is generating a huge payday for one of the president's million-dollar donors, and I bet it's more than just one. Behind the windfall is what the administration describes as a settlement, stipulating that German energy giant RWE will receive $1.2 billion from a federal fund on the condition that it gives up its offshore wind leases in New York, California, and Louisiana, and invests in unspecified oil, gas, or nuclear, quote, conventional energy projects. I guess oil, gas, and nuclear are now considered conventional energy.
1: Yes.
0: So $1.2 billion in taxpayer dollars is going to a German company to pay them to not create clean, renewable energy for Americans at a time when not only the world is burning thanks to the burning of fossil fuels, but as energy prices are skyrocketing due to new demand from Trump-supported data centers and, of course, his forever war in the Middle East, which has now been underway for a full 6 months. His little excursion. Just a few days, just a few weeks, now 6 months. As the Post explains, most of that $1.2 billion in taxpayer money, $900 million of it, will be spent by RWE as part of the deal to buy a stake in a massive Louisiana liquefied natural gas project, according to statements from RWE and Woodside Energy, the majority owner of the gas project down in Louisiana. What hasn't been reported previously is that the stake is being purchased from a private equity fund that is run by an Australian billionaire by the name of Michael Dorrell, who owns a mansion on a private island near Mar-a-Lago and has boasted of socializing with President Donald Trump's inner circle at the club. Dorrell personally gave $926,300 to the Trump-Vance inaugural committee 2 weeks after Trump was elected for a second term in late 2024, and then another $73,700 just a few weeks later. Weird numbers, both of them, but if you add them up, well, it makes a cool even $1 million, according to federal filings. Hearing of the link to million-dollar Trump donor Dorrell drew the ire of lawmakers, at least Democratic ones, who are already working to unwind the payouts to energy companies complicit in what they say is an illegal administration scheme to sink offshore wind. Democratic Congressman Jared Huffman of Florida, the top Democrat on the House Natural Resources Committee, told the Post, quote, "These fake settlements were already an insane waste of taxpayer funds and a ridiculous charade that seems to be blatantly illegal. This now adds the stench of corruption." Well, I should say so. Huffman said that he will be expanding an ongoing probe to include use of settlement funds to benefit Dorrell's company. Of course, there is only so much, I should note, that Democrats can actually do right now on those House and Senate committees. They can try to investigate. They can try to ask questions. They can try to let people know about what is going on. But they don't have subpoena power. However, if they win majorities in either of the chambers or both of the chambers this November, well, then they will certainly be able to have majorities once January rolls around and be able to use those majorities to subpoena people like this Dorrell dude. Dorrell, among the 10 richest Australians, has spoken previously about the perks of being a member of Trump's private club in Florida and of buying an 11-bedroom mansion nearby. Quote, "It must be three wood for Mar-a-Lago," he said during a panel at a business conference this year, invoking a golf drive's distance from his island to Mar-a-Lago. About the club, he said, quote, "It is a once-in-a-lifetime thing, and I've taken a bunch of my friends there already. You're sitting 15 meters from the president, and it's a cast of characters there. The president is truly revered in the U.S., he said. The president has made eliminating offshore wind a priority, calling it ugly and a scam. I think we know where the scam is, Mr. President. After his administration's plans to block wind leases ran into legal trouble, you'll remember he tried to shut down about three or four of them off
1: five of them off
0: the East Coast. He lost every single one of them in the courts. So he instead is paying these people to not produce wind. The offshore wind development would interfere with military operations. That's the argument that he made in court. That the courts weren't buying.
1: Yeah, which the Defense Department has already dealt with. That's why they approved these in the first place.
0: Trump officials then began cementing the payout deals, which now add up to nearly $4 billion and have now voided a dozen offshore wind leases. So let me say that again. We paid $4 billion, taxpayer money, to void a dozen offshore wind leases that would have brought us clean, cheap energy to America. We paid them to not produce that energy and use some of that money to invest in dirty fossil fuel projects apparently run by friends and neighbors of Donald Trump, who were smart enough to have given him $1 million because, as it turns out, that was a pretty good investment by those blokes, eh? In an earnings call this month, RWE CEO Marcus Kreber said the company, quote, made the LNG investments to fulfill the requirements of the settlement agreement with the U.S. That settlement agreement that we will not build these things if you give us all this money, and we give some of that money to so-called conventional energy projects.
1: Owned by a Trump donor.
0: Democrats in Congress have the companies agreeing to these settlements on notice right now that they could ultimately be forced to return the payouts to the Treasury. Well, that would be nice. Several states are challenging the settlements in a federal lawsuit filed in June. In the case of the RWE settlement, some experts questioned whether it was doing anything to even advance the gas project called Louisiana LNG. Mind you, they're not just giving the money to those projects. They're investing money in those projects. They hope to take this $900 million and make more money off of it. The $900 million from the settlement funds does not appear to infuse new money into the actual project, but rather it enables Dorrell's firm, that's Trump's friend and neighbor, it enables his firm to reduce their own exposure. In other words, the project was going to go ahead anyway, but it will cost Trump's neighbor and donor, Dorrell, a whole lot less of his own money in order to move it forward. Pretty sweet deal. Ira Joseph, a gas market scholar at the Center on Global Energy Policy at Columbia University, said that the RWE investment appears to allow Dorrell's company, named Stone Peak, to offload part of its own investment in what some in the industry see as a risky infrastructure project. Quote, "In terms of the pure volume of gas or energy that will be created, this does not add anything. The project is seen as riskier than others because the developers have yet to line up contracts for most of the gas that it would produce, as is traditionally done before a final investment decision is made on large LNG, liquid natural gas, export terminals." In other words, this gas is not necessarily even needed. But it comes at both the expense of taxpayer money and the loss of actual energy and electricity production that is needed here in the U.S. At the same time, the Post reports there is such a frenzy to build LNG terminals right now during Donald Trump's term in office, when they know they can get away with anything they want, that market analysts are warning of a potential glut in the natural gas market by the time the Louisiana LNG project would come online, clouding the project's financial viability. But of course, now Trump's donor, Doral, he's much safer. He's less exposed, thanks to you, the taxpayer, and the $900 billion that you have given to him that will make him money for energy that may not even be needed at all and makes all of our climate crisis problems even worse. Some of y'all may be old enough to remember, I know I am, a solar power startup company named Solyndra. Do you remember that name? Haven't heard it a lot lately, have you? It became quite the scandal during the Obama administration. I should say perhaps quite the pretend scandal during the Obama administration. Because,
1: exactly.
0: Because though we didn't actually give money directly to Solyndra at all. They received a loan, and we guaranteed that loan, a $500 million loan guarantee from the federal government. Not money, but backing for that loan, as the Obama administration at the time was hoping to boost a bunch of renewable energy projects, including, by the way, Tesla. Wasn't that under Obama as well?
1: Yes, it was.
0: Now, Solyndra ended up failing. Tesla did not. And the guy who runs Tesla is now the richest guy in the world. Thanks, Obama. And the government, after Solyndra failed, well, the government was on the hook to pay back some of that $500 million, and the Republican Party and Fox News at the time were furious about it. Solyndra became a household name, emblematic of what Republicans and Fox characterized at the time as a huge taxpayer boondoggle, a waste, a fraud, an abuse. Even though the administration's overall investment for Solyndra, for Tesla, for all sorts of other projects that they were trying to do to boost clean energy, even though those turned out to have a huge return on the investment, in fact, much bigger return on the investment than similar private investment funds at the time.
1: Better than Silicon Valley investment funds.
0: They had a really good record of success with those companies.
1: They had the best record.
0: But the taxpayer loss on that one project, Solyndra, it was $500 million, and everybody thereafter knew their name, knew the name Solyndra, and tied it to Obama as if it was a big scam, as if it proved that renewable energy just could never work. $500 million. Meantime, Donald Trump has given away $4 billion to not produce any energy, and then required a big chunk of that money to go toward investing in fossil fuel companies, which just happened to be donors to Donald Trump. And I will bet you $500 million right now that this story will never be mentioned ever on Fox News or by a single Republican on the campaign trail this fall. You think I'm right? You got $500 million put up? Let's go. Quote, this is an outrageous use of $900 million of our tax dollars, said Lucas Shankar Ross, Deputy Director for Climate and Energy Justice at the advocacy group Friends of the Earth. Even by MAGA standards, he said, this seems exceptionally dodgy. What do you think? Congressman Huffman and officials in several states suing to unravel the abandoned wind project settlements are determined to see that $900 million back in the Treasury. Quote, in writing and to their faces, when I meet these energy company CEOs, I am telling them, you better tell your shareholders we are coming for that money, Huffman said. Adding, quote, I would not even cash the check. Good. But again, I suspect before any of that can possibly happen, Democrats are going to need to win back majorities in one or both chambers of Congress to win back the power that they need for real accountability for these Trump administration taxpayer grifts and ripoffs and boondoggles that just have the added benefit of also being exceptionally deadly right now, those boondoggles. As folks in Tibet and Nepal could tell you today, including, by the way, a whole bunch of Americans who were in those villages who are feared killed by that horrific glacial flooding on Wednesday. Speaking of Democrats winning back majorities and other related election news, including a few thoughts on the seemingly aborted Mike Lindell recount in Minnesota and both good and troubling news out of the great state of Texas and more. Let's take a quick break here and we'll come back with that on today's broadcast, plus the Green News Report, all still ahead. I'm Brad Friedman. Don't touch that dial.
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0: Welcome back. It's the Bradcast. Brad Friedman from bradblog.com. All right, I mentioned this quickly on our show yesterday with Digby and Driftglass, but Mike Lindell, Pillow Dude, and 2020 election conspiracy loon who ran for the GOP nomination for governor in Minnesota a week or so ago with Donald Trump's endorsement before apparently losing bigly to Republican Lisa DeMuth by some 11 points. That equates to about 45,000 votes. Well, he had said last week that he would demand a statewide hand count of the election after what he described as evidence of possible impossible results reporting on election night. Counts going backwards, all sorts of things. And his suspicion was that this was all done somehow with the use of secret computer algorithms. That's all we know. Now, I know a lot of folks enjoy making fun of Lindell, and of course, we are no exception here at the Bradcast.
1: True.
0: However, when I said last week and several times last week that I supported Lindell's call for a hand count, I actually meant it. If he wants to pay for such a count under Minnesota state law, which allows him to do so, I am actually all for it. I am all for public hand counts of hopefully hand-marked paper ballots, which is what they use across the entire state of Minnesota. Presuming at least that he, the candidate in this case, is willing to pay for it as required by state law. So this past Monday, Lindell was supposed to submit $825,000 to the Secretary of State of Minnesota by midnight in order for the counting to then begin the next day. But he failed to do so. Instead, he claimed that, as the Minnesota Star Tribune reported, the Secretary of State had proposed an unlawful process to recount those votes. On Monday, Lindell's campaign said that he and the Secretary of State's office could not agree on how the audit would be handled. Only votes assigned to Lindell and DeMuth would be counted, not those earned by other candidates, under what the secretary described as the state's lawful method for this type of count. Essentially, the hand count would require counters to separate ballots into three different piles, one with votes for Lindell, another with votes for DeMuth, and a third pile for everyone else, and then they count the votes, I guess, for Lindell and DeMuth. But the Lindell camp, they're arguing that that violates state law and that for some reason he needs to know how many votes went to each of the other candidates.
1: In the GOP primary.
0: In the GOP primary, right, as well. Presumably in the GOP primary as well. Under his theory of how the counting was wrong on election night due to some super secret algorithm used by the deep state or China or something to keep him from becoming the Republican nominee for governor in Minnesota, a state where the Republican candidate will almost certainly go on to lose the popular vote this year to the Democratic nominee, Senator Amy Klobuchar. And I'm not making fun of Lindell regarding that seemingly snarky comment about the deep state in China, etc. As the Star Tribune reports, when asked who Lindell believed was rigging the election against him, Lindell said, quote, "This is the uniparty," a term that some on the right used to describe this theory that most Republicans and Democrats are actually in secret coordination working to box out the far right MAGA folks on many issues. Lindell continued, quote, "I believe our elections with these computers are being selected, not elected. Your guess is as good as mine. The deep state globalists, the CCP, China. But in our own elections like this, I believe it's the uniparty," said Mike Lindell. Okay, so China or the deep state, including Republicans, are so frightened to have Donald Trump's choice for governor in Minnesota that they rigged the election to keep him from winning the primary. Even though the Secretary of State says that Lindell's camp was told about these rules that were worked out a week ago, Lindell says he hadn't heard about this particular method for counting until Monday, the day that the payment was due to begin the counting on Tuesday. So instead of paying that money, he filed a lawsuit in state Supreme Court alleging that the state was not counting as per state law as he saw it. Okay, so sure. Yes, it's easy to make fun of Lindell on all of this, but if he wants to know who truly won or lost because he believes there was an algorithm or China or the deep state is out to get him, and he needs a public hand count to do it, and he's willing to pay for it, well, I'm fine with that because state law allows it if he's willing to pay, and I actually think it would do more good for everyone to see whether he won or lost. If, in fact, he did lose. Because the truth is, results are, even in Minnesota, where they used hand-marked paper ballots, they are computer-tabulated, either correctly or incorrectly. And the only way to know for sure is to have humans count those votes publicly, or at least a part, a small fraction of them, in a post-election audit or a full hand count. And yet, I've heard a lot of Democrats making fun of Mike Lindell for all of this, pretending to be just outraged by the fact that he wants a hand count or that he refuses to concede the election. He should have conceded on election night, they said. Now, there is no legal obligation to concede anything. That's a political nicety. Candidates are not required to offer some sort of official concession before the election is over. They can concede or they cannot concede. It's up to them. If he wants to challenge the results and spend his own money doing it, that is up to him. He's a candidate. He has that right. I have no problem with that. I really don't. I do have a problem with Democrats, like Democratic election law attorney Mark Elias, who really should know better himself. I have problems with him, you know, making fun of people like Lindell for this or claiming that it's outrageous that he hasn't conceded already. Elias should certainly know better because in 2008, Elias was actually the Democratic Party lawyer who led the successful legal challenge on behalf of Al Franken up in Minnesota when Al Franken was apparently the loser on election night to then Republican Senator Norm Coleman. Franken lost by about 250 votes, at least of the unofficial results on election night. That's obviously much closer than Lindell's race, who is said to have lost by about 11,000 votes. But after a long hand count and a legal process that went on for about 6 months, before any U.S. senator was officially seated in the race, Franken eventually was certified as the winner by about the same 250 votes or so that he was said to have been behind on election night. But ever since Donald Trump falsely claimed that he won the 2020 election, offering zero evidence to support his claim of having won, or having the Democrats or the deep state or China or Joe Biden or whoever it was steal it from him. Ever since then, Democrats have become very, very touchy about any sort of questions concerning any election results whatsoever, no matter what happens, no matter how troubling, no matter how vulnerable these voting systems may be. And they are vulnerable, very. I'm making fun of those who do question the results, like Lindell, and putting Democrats into a situation where if there's a close election or a questionable result, where results are potentially gamed or they're just miscalculated or voters didn't get to vote or have their ballots rejected for whatever reason, well, Democrats are really sort of painting themselves into a corner, it seems to me. Where if they want to challenge an election,
1: if they need to challenge an election,
0: they'll be painted as hypocrites for doing so. Oh, who's the election denier now? So, you know, that's going to mean that they're probably not going to press for oversight of elections where they should. Because they spent the last 6 years suggesting that it's outrageous to have any question about results, about voting systems, etc. So, you know, they're going to be less likely to ask for a recount or hand count even when they should ask for one. They really don't seem to be thinking this one through. And I got to say, I am really concerned that they're going to find themselves in a situation this fall or even in 2028 when, for whatever reason, they won't demand oversight of an election result when they actually should demand that oversight because they're afraid to sound like the people that they have been making fun of for so many years, like Mike Lindell. So, yeah, make fun of Mike Lindell all you want. Lord knows we do. But not for asking for public oversight of his own election as an official candidate in that election. At least if he is following the law to do so, as opposed to, you know, calling for an insurrection or something. State courts is going to, you know, sort out whether Lindell is right or wrong about his claims about how state law should work for a post-election candidate-funded hand recount. But be careful what you wish for, Democrats. When you criticize him for daring to ask for such a count or for failing to concede, on election night or something, when there is no legal requirement for him to do so, you're sort of putting yourself into a corner, it seems to me. This is not a new issue, however, for Democrats. It is become, you know, it has become more acute over the past 6 years, and as we get closer to another election, and they've spent so many years backing away from concerns about election integrity and election fraud, or even just, as I said, tabulation error, which happens all the time. And they backed away from, you know, raising any questions there just because a disingenuous Donald Trump and his misinformed and disinformed minions have spent years pretending to be concerned about election integrity, when really most of them are simply hoping to disenfranchise Democratic voters with their pretend claims that massive non-citizen voting is going on, or in Lindell's case, that China is rigging the election because they so fear having him as the losing Republican candidate in this year's gubernatorial contest in Minnesota, I guess. I don't know. On Wednesday, the state replied to Lindell's complaint that he filed at the Supreme Court, saying the state said it's now too late to do a hand count and to have it completed in time if they've got to come up with all new procedures. As Lindell is arguing, they won't have time to do all of that and count the ballots and print up the ballots for the general election in time to send them out to military and overseas voters, et cetera. That's required by September 19th. So we'll see what happens. Just, you know, Dems should really be careful, probably too late to give them this advice, but they should really be careful because the next candidate who needs to demand a recount may just be one of their own. Speaking of very, potentially very close elections this November, where Democrats may want to make sure that they actually lost if they actually are declared to be the loser by the state. The Cook Political Report moved its ratings for Texas gubernatorial and U.S. Senate races both towards the Democrats this past week. Cook Political Report now believes the U.S. Senate race between the wildly corrupt and scandal-plagued Trump-endorsed Republican nominee, Texas Attorney General Ken Paxton, and his Democratic opponent, State Rep. James Tallarico. Cook now believes that race is a toss-up. It had previously rated that contest as leans Republican. The change comes amid tight polling between Paxton and Tallarico. A recent Texas Southern University poll, for example, found Tallarico leading Paxton 47-45%. Another poll by Emerson College gave Paxton a narrow edge, showing him leading Tallarico by 1 point. Both results were within the survey's margins of error. But according to the latest polling average, the average of polls from the right-leaning Real Clear Politics, this is not one single poll, but it's the combined average of all of the recent polling. Well, according to that polling average from Real Clear Politics, Tallarico now leads Paxton by almost 2 points. Not a lot, but considering that no Democratic Senate candidate has come within 2.5 points of a Republican in a Senate race in the last 30 years, that's not too bad for Tallarico to actually be leading in this polling average. Cook also shifted the gubernatorial race, the governor's race, towards the Democrats as well. It had previously rated that election as solid Republican. It now rates the contest between Republican Governor Greg Abbott and Democratic State Rep Gina Hinojosa as, quote, likely Republican, once solid, now likely Republican, suggesting that while Cook still thinks Abbott is favored, it believes Hinojosa now has the momentum. In the current Real Clear Politics average there, Abbott leads Hinojosa by just over 4 points, though in Abbott's most recent election in 2022, he won by just over 11 points. So things would certainly seem to be moving toward the Democrats in the great state of Texas, where, as I said, no Democrat has won a statewide election since 1994. That is over three decades ago. But there are signs above and beyond polling suggesting real movement could be happening in Texas. As the Washington Post reported earlier this week, out of Temple, Texas, Twyla Lowry plans to do something this November she could not even have imagined doing just a few months ago. She is going to vote for a Democrat. That would be, in her case, for Gina Hinojosa, running to prevent Republican Governor Greg Abbott from winning a record fourth term. Hinojosa has a fairly standard platform of Democratic issues. End state school vouchers, lower health care, grocery and utility costs. She's even promised to send every Texan $1,500 from the state's rainy day fund. But for Lowry, a retired social worker and special education teacher in Temple, the central Texas city of about 100,000, all that matters is that Hinojosa wants to impose a moratorium on data center projects, and Abbott does not. Quote, he's pushing for them, said Lowry, who had voted for Abbott all three times before. Lowry, a conservative Christian, lifelong Republican, said she's not switching parties. In fact, she plans to vote for Republican Attorney General Ken Paxton in his race for the U.S. Senate, but her willingness to split her ticket for even one race is a sign that the Texas political landscape, at least this cycle, is scrambling in unprecedented ways that could result in surprising statewide wins for the Democratic Party, according to the Washington Post. A recent Fox News poll showed Hinojosa, a lawyer and state legislator based in Austin, within one point of Abbott in the Fox News poll. Some conservatives and right-leaning independents now say they plan to vote Democratic in protest, dissatisfied with how the GOP is handling issues like data centers, water, electricity, schools, and the economy. Well, that's just about everything. Even more unusual is how vocal some of them are about their dissatisfaction. They've adopted a slogan, break rank, an indication that they are not content simply to sit out the election, but they want to actually punish their party with a vote for the opposition. Oh, don't let me get in your way. Lifelong Republican voter Tom Weeks met with Hinojosa recently wearing a homemade break rank T-shirt. Quote, my party has failed, said Weeks, who retired from the paper supply business to the North Texas suburb of Granbury, where he's been fighting both data centers and a Bitcoin mine that arrived a few years ago, bringing round-the-clock noise, he said. Quote, nothing has been done by our party to help. Any Republican who has been in office since we started this fight, I'm not going to vote for them. Weeks was on CNN this week singing a similar tune.
2: The Republican Party in this state doesn't care, and we realize that the Republican Party has given us nothing more than the middle finger. I have been a staunch Republican my entire life. I'm done. And amazingly, we've had two Democrats, one absolute running for Congress and one running for governor, that were willing to come out and listen to us. Mm-hmm. Not the Republicans, the Democrats. And it's really changed my thinking.
0: Well, that's interesting, isn't it? Rena Schroeder, who ran unsuccessfully herself as a Republican for a state Senate seat last March, she recently attended a James Tallarico campaign event featuring Hinojosa, and she said that she plans to vote Democratic. She helped start a break rank group in her hometown. She said, quote, "We're calling it breaking rank because of the level of corruption in the Republican Party." She said, "We the people are breaking rank." In an interview with the Post, Hinojosa said a lot of Republicans now have, quote, buyer's remorse. She said she emphasized the national implications of her race. A Democratic governor, she said, would block a Republican-controlled Texas legislature from further congressional gerrymanders in favor of the GOP. Quote, "Once they hold on and rig those elections, how do you get it back?" Other polling of U.S. House districts, which Texas tried to game with mid-decade gerrymandering last year, they also show momentum for or leads by Democrats in several districts that Texas Republicans clearly thought they would be able to win this year. We will see. But of course, if they are close races, will Democrats challenge or will they be afraid of being called an election denier? And as reporting by the Dallas Morning News suggests today, Democrats may very well have a very good reason to challenge some of these elections. 6% of voters, over 1.2 million people, according to the Dallas Morning News, in Texas, have had their voter registration suspended and may not even know about it. Well, that's kind of troubling, isn't it? Not surprising, unfortunately, because it's Texas, but yes, troubling. Okay, that said, the designation suspended for those 1.2 million people means that the voters' county doesn't know what their address is or thinks that they've moved. It does not, I should note, stop people from voting in November's midterm elections, but it does make the process more difficult. If a voter shows up on election day and their registration is suspended, they will have to fill out something called a statement of residence form. And if they've moved to a new county, well, they'll either be required to vote in their old one, which in a state like Texas can be, you know, hours away.
1: Oh, that can be a day's drive away.
0: Sun has risen, the sun has set,
1: and here we is in Texas yet.
0: So they'll have to maybe vote in their old county or be given a provisional ballot, according to the Dallas Morning News. And, of course, provisional ballots, they're real ballots that you should definitely vote on if you're at a polling place and you are given no other option. But they are far more easily rejected during the counting process. So forcing a whole bunch of voters to vote on provisional ballots, that is not great. The suspended registrations span the entire state, but also some of the largest counties in Texas where Democrats are likely to get the bulk of their voters, which they will need to win any of these statewide races like U.S. Senate or governor, including in Dallas County. More than 129,000 voters are currently marked as suspended there. 56,000 voters in both Collin County, which is where Plano is, suburbs outside of Dallas, and Denton counties. Over 73,000 voters in Tarrant County, that's Fort Worth. So please, let this be a heads up, not only for those in Texas, but everyone everywhere. Make sure your voter registrations are up to date and that you are registered where you think you are registered, and that you haven't been suspended for some weird reason. And I could list many such weird reasons that might happen and you might never know about it until election day. So, you know, it makes sense to check that out right now and maybe check once or twice between now and election day. You know anybody in Texas? Well, you might want to let them know about this as well. Voters in Texas have until October 5th to update their registration, and they can also check their status on the Texas Secretary of State's website, at a county election office, or they can do so by mail. But as the New Republic warns today, with a number as high as 1.2 million people, the message may not reach everyone. It may not reach many voters in time for that October 5 deadline, especially if they haven't moved and it's the fault of a clerical error or some sort of actual mischief. I'm fairly sanguine about Democrats' overall hopes this year, as you may know if you've listened to the show, but I am also very aware and very concerned that, yes, Republicans will be doing anything and everything that they can do, lawful or not, to cling to power this year if they think they can get away with it. The forces of democracy, yes, I believe, can overcome that, but we have got to be proactive in doing so. Knowing information like this, checking your registration, that's just one way for you to be proactive. Letting others know to do the same, that's something else that you can do to be proactive, especially in states that are run by Republicans right now. That margin in Texas could be absolutely pivotal, 1.2 million votes in a state where polls are very close in several of these multiple races, as I've noted, especially in that U.S. Senate race. Texas is also cooperating with the Trump administration's attempt to take control of elections by handing over its voter rolls. If a significant number of Texans are then blocked from voting for whatever reason on election

0: I certainly hope so. Quick break. Green News Report is next. I'm Brad Friedman. This is the Bradcast. 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From Desi Doyen and myself, thank you. Boy, I hope it cools down by the time we get back from our break after Labor Day. Anyway, things are much worse elsewhere around the world, as discussed in our latest Green News Report.
1: In what appears to be about 20 seconds on video, the flood consumes everything in its path. Gone.
2: Catastrophic flood disaster strikes Nepal.
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2: North Texas wildfire burns 125 square miles in a single day. Plus,
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0: What a summer. 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
2: And I'm Desi Doyen.
0: Stand by for 6 minutes of independent green news, politics, analysis, and snarky comment.
5: Quote, he said it's new U.S. territory. It's the Strait of Hormuz is new U.S. territory. I don't know if this is related, but today it turned green and the bottom is peeling.
0: Ah, well, that explains a few things. This is your Green News Report. Okay, Desi Doyen, just a brutal video out of Nepal, this flooding.
2: It's astonishing.
0: I have no words. Yeah. What do you got for us?
2: Hundreds of people are confirmed killed and several hundred more are missing after catastrophic flash flooding in the Kathmandu region of the Himalayas. Preliminary assessments indicate an ice avalanche from a high altitude glacier sent a torrent of water, mud and debris into the valley below that engulfed villages and multi-story buildings in seconds. Scientists say rising global temperatures may have accelerated the glacier's collapse. The same region suffered a similar catastrophic flood a year ago in a different Himalayan valley, also linked to melting glaciers, destabilizing high mountain walls. Scientists say the fast-warming Himalayas are a danger zone for glacier melt as the planet heats up. The rate of ice loss from Himalayan glaciers has more than doubled since 2001 due to man-made climate change. Here in the U.S., our summer of fires continues, this time in North Texas, with the fast-moving Ross Fire. It doubled in size in just hours, forcing evacuations and school closures in two rural counties west of Fort Worth. The fire burned 125 square miles in a single day, fueled by high winds and extremely hot and dry conditions. Numerous studies show that climate change, driven by humanity's burning of fossil fuels, is increasing the occurrence of fire weather conditions across the United States.
0: It has been a brutal summer, and it doesn't look like it's going to stop anytime soon.
2: No, it doesn't. In science, the world's oceans this week hit their hottest temperature ever recorded. That's according to Europe's climate service Copernicus.
0: Great.
2: Driven by human-caused climate change and intensified by a fast-approaching supersized El Nino event. The oceans absorb about 90% of the excess heat trapped by humanity's burning of fossil fuels. Setting a new ocean heat record in August is very unusual because global sea temperatures normally peak in March and April. Nearly half of the world's ocean area is currently experiencing a marine heat wave, which harms coral reefs, marine life, and the ocean food supply and fuels extreme weather events. Here's study co-author Dr. Samantha Burgess.
4: There's a huge number of reasons why people should be worried about a war.

0: warmer ocean. The reality is we need to get to net zero as quickly as possible, and our climate will continue to warm as long as we continue to emit fossil fuels into the atmosphere.
1: Oh, I don't need any additional reasons to worry. I'm worried. Then again, I pay attention to the signs.
2: But there is some better news.
1: Good.
2: Balcony Solar is really taking off. That's small, off-the-shelf plug-in solar systems that consumers can install in backyards and on apartment balconies to offset soaring electricity costs. This week, California lawmakers passed laws allowing residents to install balcony solar without first obtaining their utility's permission or paying expensive fees.
1: Well, duh.
2: However, the state's largest utility, privately owned Pacific Gas and Electric, successfully lobbied to sunset the law in just 4 years.
1: Oh, right. Whatever.
2: Finally, a new study shows that local clean air zones are saving children's lungs. Back in 2019, London enacted a pollution fee for older polluting vehicles entering the city. The researchers of the study were, quote, stunned by how quickly young school children's stunted lungs began to recover, grow, and improve. They call it the strongest evidence yet that local clean air zones work to reverse some of the harm caused by pollution exposure during childhood when kids' lungs are the most vulnerable.
1: For much more on all of these stories and the ones we couldn't get to today, check out our website at greennews.bradblog.com. We are off next week until after the Labor Day holiday. Hope you'll all stay safe and somehow cool out there. We'll be back thereafter. Until then, I'm Brad Friedman.
2: And I'm Desi Doyen.
1: And this has been your Green News Report. Yes, we will. We will see you after Massachusetts votes. I think we're back on Election Day, primary Election Day in New Hampshire and Rhode Island. I think there's one more after that in Delaware, but we will be back.
2: Yes, and if you're not in someone who's got a primary coming up, go ahead and check your registration anyway.
1: Yes, go ahead and do that. My thanks to our producer, Desi Doyen, and to all of you for spending a portion of your day or night with us. It's always appreciated. It's always an honor. If you missed any portion of today's show or any other, or you miss us while we're gone, stop by bradblog.com. Plenty going on there, all for free. No paywall, though. 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Drop me an email if you like. I am bradcast@bradblog.com. And on the social medias, especially Blue Sky, I am the Brad Blog. She is
2: Green News Report.
1: We will see you there at all of the above. Until we see you here next time, whenever that is, I'm Brad Friedman. Good luck, world.

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2: Welcome to Bike Talk. I'm Taylor Nichols.
0: And I'm Nick Richard.
2: Hey, Nick.
0: Hey.
2: We want to start the show this week with a remembrance. Someone that, you know, we all know as Chicken Leather. His name was Paul Baca. But, you know, Nick, you've told me a lot about him, how important he was to you and to starting Bike Talk. And he died this week.
0: Chicken Leather was the spirit of the Los Angeles bike community. He was at all the rides, the parties,
2: right,
0: all the races, all the events, everything. And he always had a camera and he was recording it, but we never really saw much of what he recorded. But he also helped start Kill Radio, which is where Bike Talk started. And so he was the original co-host of Bike Talk. And I don't always have the street cred as a bike rider, you know, like I had Jim C because he was a mechanic. I had Don Ward because he's a ride organizer.
2: Midnight Riders, right, yeah.
0: You're on the bike advisory committee for Los Angeles. It's always somebody who's more like legit than me in that sense. And Chicken Leather was the most legit spirit of the LA bike community.
2: Of the movement, yeah, he was omnipresent. How did he die, Nick?
0: We don't know yet.
2: I didn't know that. Okay, wow. It wasn't through traffic violence.
0: No.
2: Oh, okay, no, good. Well, that's, yeah.
0: But he was also somebody who kept the bike oven going by himself for a long time, the collective, and he was always, you know, his life's mission was about helping people fix their bikes.
2: Right.
0: Like, and it wasn't about money. And we have some audio to that effect from a 2010 episode of Bike Talk, where he talks about the economy, and then he talks about the economy of bike collectives.
2: Great. Let's hear that.
3: Hey, Chicken Leather here. I've been MIA for a little bit. That's only because I've had to deal with the reality of cars. I saw Obama the last couple of weeks get pummeled by the Republican Party because he's still comparing our economy to a car, I think. Our economy is not to blame. You know, we had 8 years of war. Basically, we had 8 years of a federal government that was basically calling it in and taking the money and putting it towards more war and stuff. Anyway, let's get to bicycles. What is, instead of a stalled car, our economy, he explained it to a bicycle. Mm-hmm. It's greener, and you're leaving less of a carbon footprint. But I think also, if you're saying, hey, the tires are flat, dude, that's something we can do. We can fill up those tires. I think we should not abandon our green issues here, wean ourselves off oil, and that's what I was trying to pose as a question last night on Midnight Riders. Of course, this was sort of obliterated by the fact that there was a film crew there. 2/3 of the night, a lot of people showed up just to get photographed and then left. I think it's great that we get people interested in the community, but I come out to the bike governor, one of the bike collectives, it doesn't have to be ours, on whatever side of town. They're spreading all over, from the bikery in the valley to Long Beach Hub, where there's all sorts of people building bikes, and of course you can talk about the biker wave, the bike oven. But I said, come on out and we'll put you on a bike. I think that's the only way you really can experience the scene, instead of just filming a lot of guys on their fixies doing tricks, which is part of the scene, but I don't think it's the whole scene. I think we can look beyond this, and perhaps this is a way to do it. Perhaps that might be media's mission, to engage the youth, but to also show that when you engage them, you can have other effects on a local stage here. Maybe that's my rant for the morning. As Joseph Campbell used to say, it's the journey that makes a hero. So maybe riding on the street does season you and does get you involved on a human scale, on a one-to-one scale. You get to see things that you never would see or experience on a bicycle, because you're open, you're free, there's that freedom, and you're also engaging in your community and perhaps pacing yourself with a group and traveling a little more safe in numbers and sort of sparking the idea that, you know, your bike can be transportation, more than transportation. Bike collectors are really trying to do things simple, like pay rent and stuff, so when people haggle over the $5 we might get, I sometimes have to remind them, it's like we're even trying to raise our money to be a nonprofit. Sometimes it's not so much that economy is ruling us as much as, like, we're willing to take that next step. I mean, I don't know how many bike shops really do work on kids' bikes and kind of let them go out the door without, you know, paying. And they're thinking they're sneaking away, but we're saying, you know, they'll be back when they, you know, they need tires. And they, I always love how they come in just for air, and then the next thing you know, you're working on their brakes. And by the end of the day, you're fixing the whole wheel and the bottom bracket and everything. And it's like, what am I going to do? Skin some kid for an extra $5 or $6? I don't know if that's really the way to entice the next generation into cycling. You know, getting normal people to cycle as opposed to cyclists to cycle. Anyway, that's where that's going. So, Nick, I think I've sort of gone and touched every base I could right now. I have been very lax on the fact that we tend to depend on our bikes for more than we really believe, so maybe they will save us, but I think it's more or less how much you give in to. I gotta go.
1: Thanks for calling, man.
3: See you on the ride.
1: See you later. Bye.
2: So that was Paul Baca, otherwise known as Chicken Leather. And, you know, I don't even know how he got that name. Do you?
0: No, I don't. I imagine he thought of it himself.
2: Well, great. Are you still on vacation? Are you riding your bike? What's going on with you?
0: Well, Friday was the last day of vacation, unless you count the weekend. And Saturday, I took a big bike ride from where I usually work, which is a 40-minute drive from where I live, back to where I live. So now I know I can do it by bike.
2: Beautiful. Yeah. See, now you got street cred, Nick. I don't know what you're talking about.
0: Yeah. Well, not compared to the people I talk to on the show.
2: Well, that's one thing good about the show is we really do get to talk to a lot of great people, politicians, advocates, leaders, authors, journalists, all different kinds of people. So it's not just you and me, which is one of the great things. I'm still in Spain, and I had a ride today. And usually I'm passing people on the road going the other way. But today I ran into a guy who was going my way, and I got a little conversation with Josep in Catalonia. So here's Josep.
4: Blanche Dubois in Streetcar Named Desire says, I have always relied on the kindness of strangers. And once again, I have relied on the kindness of strangers. I'm in Spain, in just north of Barcelona, riding up a pretty steep hill. And Josep passed me by and allowed me to get on his wheel. And he dragged me to the top of the climb. Josep, muchas gracias. Bienvenida a Bike Talk. Tell me a little bit about yourself and the kind of riding that you do in this fabulous area to ride your bike.
5: Okay, thanks to you. As I told you before, I'm from Barcelona. I come from time to time during the weekends here to Montseny. That is a wonderful place to ride, really, and then to enjoy these hills.
4: Yes.
5: And it's a fantastic, with roads without traffic, with a good temperature, because the medium high is around 1,000 meter.
4: Right.
5: And right. It's fabulous. Compared with from where I come, that it's Barcelona, right. Plenty of
4: coaches,
5: of traffic, yes, coaches. Yes. That's a complete pleasure.
4: Yeah. Yeah. I think more bicycles passed us than cars. I think only one car passed.
5: Yeah, that's true.
4: Yeah.
5: That's also because it's weekend. See. During Labor Days, there are from time to time there are a few more cars, but
4: yeah,
5: you see them scarcely. It's very few of them. Yeah,
4: and the roads are in great shape. The roads we rode on, you know, no potholes, no cracks, yeah. Just really beautiful.
5: Yeah, that's true. There are some of them that, due to the glass in winter, that are
4: the ice
5: a bit more broken.
4: Yeah, yeah.
5: But normally it's a pleasure. It's completed. Yeah, and asfalto, I don't know in English the name of it, asfalto, it's great. It's great.
4: Well, I think your English is a lot better than you put on when we were riding, because your English is good. Tell me a little bit about the kind of riding you do. You ride 3-4 times a week, you said.
5: Yeah, 3-4 times. Yeah. I try to bike as much as possible, because it's for me it's a kind of, instead of going to the gym,
4: right.
5: I prefer going to the nature and
4: yes.
5: Enjoy the nature in bike. And I try to normally around Barcelona I try to go out for two, three times at least, and then during weekends here to Montseny. My goal is make 200 kilometers per year, and then per week.
4: Per week.
5: Sorry.
4: Yeah, I was going
5: to
4: say.
5: And then once a year to make an extra excursion. Let's
4: yes,
5: say
4: Kevin.
5: to the French Pyrenees or the Alps. This year has been the Alps, and it's been totally. It's been fantastic.
4: Yes. Well, the Vuelta a España just started, and I think a lot of the riders live near here, and you said
5: right,
4: in Girona, and you said that when the Tour de France started in Barcelona, a lot of them stayed near you when they were in their hotels.
5: Yeah, because they stayed in a village where I live that it's 20 kilometers away from Barcelona. It's called Castelldefels, and all the main, I would say most of the teams were staying there in Castelldefels, and I had the pleasure to ride with Pogacar, Benepool, El Torito, Del Toro. Well, I saw them 5 seconds.
4: Five seconds.
5: But it was a pleasure, of course,
4: Oh, that's great. Well, Joseph, thank you very much for riding with me and for talking on Bike Talk. I got to tell you, we have to do a tour here because it is just so beautiful. Mount Saini is a natural park, and it's a pretty high. I'm not sure what the pass is, how high the pass is, but I'm guessing it's 2,000 or 3,000 meters.
5: No, the maximum is 1,700.
4: Oh, it just feels like 2,000 or 3,000 meters.
5: Turó de Loma and Las Agudas.
4: Vale.
5: That are the two peaks.
4: Well, muchas gracias.
5: Muchas gracias a ti. Un placer.
2: We're going to have to do a Bike Talk bike ride in this area, Nick, because this area of Catalonia, of Spain, is just phenomenal. And I'm really enjoying riding and enjoying meeting the people. And on that note, I want to bring in a listener of the show, a guy that we've had on the show. We've read his letters before, and he is planning a tour of his own, Tim Diet. Welcome to Bike Talk, man.
1: Thank you guys for having me. I'm quite excited to be here.
2: Absolutely.
0: Great to have you. Yeah, so you were like inspired by, you said you were inspired to do your ride by Taylor.
1: Absolutely. So Taylor did his ride, and I've been listening to you guys for a couple of years, and he went on this ride that I was like, oh my goodness, that sounds like a lot of fun to do something. And I'm a working musician. I don't get a lot of time off. So when I realized there was a hole in my schedule that would fill in, it was about 2 weeks block, I'm like, I bet I can do the Erie Canal Trail from Buffalo to New York City within that time frame. And so that's what I decided upon, a nice end of summer adventure.
2: That just sounds great. And that's a bike path, a bike trail, right? So you're not going to be on roads too much, right?
1: It is a bike trail. There's like a small percentage that does intersect on roads, but the original Erie Canal Trail built in the 1800s had these donkey tow paths that were along the canal the whole way. And over time, those have evolved to become bike trails and pedestrian trails that different towns have taken care of to either pave or they change the gravel or all these other places. And it's quite exciting to go along it because all along it, they have about roughly 17 free campsites that cyclists are allowed to use up to 48 hours for their trip along this canal. So it's quite exciting.
2: You know, I had a lot of those also on my trip. And one thing nice about the hiker biker spots is you don't have to make a reservation. You can just pull in and they'll find space for you. When I did it, there was plenty of space. Are you going to be camping then the whole time or what?
1: I plan on it for the most part. Like I'll duck into a hotel if I really have to, but I do have some nice camping equipment that I'm looking forward to. But as I get closer to New York City, I'm going to have to time out some hotels or hostels, whatever I need to do. My plan is loosely I'm going to stay at a friend's place once I reach Albany, and then by then I'll figure out how many miles am I making a day and how long will that be from Albany to New York, so then I can book the proper places that I need once I get closer to the city.
2: How many miles is the whole trip?
1: It's like 533, but I'm going to add about 30 miles to that, so I'm going to say about 560 miles I'd imagine. So nothing that I don't think I can't handle within 2 weeks.
2: No, I think you can make that easily. Yeah, that just sounds great.
0: Yeah.
1: Mm-hmm.
0: Taylor, your trip is having an impact.
2: I love that. And, you know, you said last week or a couple of weeks ago, Nick, if you got two mice, you know, in your house. You probably have 100 mice in your house. So I hope that there are more people out there getting out on a bike and doing it. We're going to talk in a second with a couple of guys who are doing a ride across America, and a very different kind of ride from what you were planning. How many days are you going to be on the road, Tim?
1: I'm estimating roughly 10. My commute for work takes me at the very start of this trail, so I always run into bike packers on the trail. And right. A few I befriend and follow them on social media, so I kind of see how long does it take them to roughly get from the start of the Erie Canal to New York City. And it's an average about 8 to 10 days, what I find. So it's different between each person, but I'm assuming 10 days, you know, hoping that the weather is good.
2: You said that you were going to leave today, but there's a storm holding you back. So
1: I was going to leave today.
2: Yeah.
1: Yeah. The lightning and everything going on. I'm like, you know what? My first day, I only planned to do about 37 miles. I think I'll just tack that on to Monday morning and just, you know, get a earlier start and just kind of make that up.
2: Oh, that sounds great. And when you're in New York, do you plan to do any biking in the city?
1: Yeah, a bit, hopefully. I want to at least get a good day in just to kind of see the sights and all that stuff and see what's there. I haven't been there in about 7 years. I know quite a bit has changed. I'm looking forward to seeing all of it.
0: Maybe we'll hook you up with our friend Mayor Mamdani.
1: Ooh, that'd be fun.
0: I feel like he's our friend.
2: Totally.
1: Yeah. I'll visit him at Gracie Mansion or wherever it's called.
0: You might see him around.
1: Absolutely.
2: On a bike. With a helmet.
0: With a helmet now. Yeah, he's started wearing helmets due to popular demand.
1: Yeah, I did see that news story pop up relatively recently, which is great because then I believe he started an initiative to get kids in helmets and all that stuff. So
0: cool.
2: I'm really excited for you. I think the night before you take off and leave on a trip is always a little bit anxious. But once you get on the bike and start pedaling, you're going to just love it, I think.
1: I'm looking forward to it. I'm going to be journaling it through Strava, and I'll keep you guys updated the best I can. It's just Tim Diet on Strava, just T-I-M space D-Y-E-T.
2: Tim Diet. Thanks, man. Have a great trip.
1: Thank you guys very much.
2: Tim is planning a certain kind of trip, and one of the things that I realized when I was on my trip, Nick, is a lot of people are riding on these long journeys, long tours for a cause. You know, mine was to connect my daughters to my dad. Kay was to raise money for kids' food, you know, Kay Bikes for Kids. Well, I just talked with a couple of guys, Tom Schween and David McKean, who are getting ready to ride across America on a very different kind of trip for a cause of raising money and awareness for homelessness. People know that I just finished my ride across the country, and I rode across the country to connect my daughters to my father, my 101-year-old dad. But one of the great things about doing the ride was I met so many other people who were riding for a cause. And today we have two people from Denver, Colorado, from the Catholic Charities, Tom Schween and David McKean, and they are getting ready to do a ride across the country, ride across America, starting in October. Tom, you're going to lead the ride, and David, you are the chief fundraiser for the ride, as far as I understand. Both you guys, thanks so much for coming on to Bike Talk. Tell me a little bit about what Ride Across America is and what you're raising money for. Tom, why don't you jump in there and start for us?
6: Thanks, Taylor. The Ride Across America came about as a result of the fact that we started years ago by doing a bunch of rides in Colorado, like the Ride the Rockies and the Elephant Rock 100. And those were things we did in order to raise money for the crisis of homelessness in Colorado. And as recent as a little over a year ago, Dave and I were both hired by Catholic Charities. And I was hired literally to run a cycling team and a running team. And so I took that to the next level. Went to ChatGPT, put together a marketing plan, took it to Darren Wallace, the CEO, and said, you know, Darren, let's take this to the next level. And he said, go. And so here we are now with 12 cyclists, one woman, the rest men, riding across America to raise national awareness for the crisis of homelessness. And I guess one of our goals isn't to raise money just for Colorado. It's to raise money for any homeless shelter, any parish, anywhere on the route that wants to raise money for themselves to support the national crisis, the global crisis of homelessness.
2: I'm so glad you said that because I live in Los Angeles and we deal with unhoused neighbors all the time. But I do think you're right that it is a national and a world crisis. David, how much money are you guys planning on raising?
7: Well, I told Tom, you know, he came in and we were first kicking around the idea of this goal and that goal. And I said, and this is not my line. This is Tom's line. Go big or go home. So I said, all right, we're raising $2 million, Tom. That's what we got to get to. So it's a lofty goal. And I hope we can achieve it. As you pointed out, this is all across, and this is not, you know, we're Catholic Charities of Denver, but the riders are not all Catholic. The team is not Catholic. The mission is not, you know, we are working with Catholic Charities in a lot of the route, but we're also working with other Christian churches, shelters along the way. This is, you know, we need everybody involved.
2: Right. It's an open door policy on Samaritan cycling. Right. Well, that's great. Tell me a little bit about the ride. When are you going to do it? Where are you going to start? Where are you going to finish? Are you going to have support vehicles? I'm really curious in, you know, what the process is going to be, because it is such an experience to do a ride like that.
6: Well, first of all, I had seven different companies that I talked to support us along the ride. And these are companies that literally, this is their life. They put you on a bike in San Diego and they take you all the way to St. Augustine, Florida, and they charge X dollars. You get a hotel, you get a breakfast, you get snacks along the way, and we refill your water bottle and you get a dinner. We chose Cycle of Life Adventures, COLA, as they're called. We get a hotel and a warm bed and a shower every night and a place to do my laundry, because after 3 days, your jersey stands up on its own.
2: Sure.
6: And we're going from San Diego, California on Sunday, the 4th of October. We arrive 45 days later in St. Augustine, Florida, 2,941 miles.
2: Wow.
6: And we had a meeting last night as the team, and I told all the people at this meeting, I said, guys, here's the deal. You're going to suffer. This is not a walk in the park. Right. This is Ride the Rockies that was 5 or 6 or 7 days, 30,000 vertical feet and 500 miles. This is Ride the Rockies times six.
2: Right.
6: This is not a walk in the park.
2: Right.
6: Be prepared for that. And I know, right. Talking to you, Taylor, you've experienced that in your life probably many, many times.
2: Yeah. When I was getting ready for this interview, I think I divided 45 into 2,900 and I came up with like 65 miles a day or something like that. That's a pretty good stretch every day. Are you taking days off?
6: Actually, we're only running 40 days. So when you run the math, it's 71 miles.
2: We have five
6: rest days, which we're all going to need.
2: Yeah. So 70 miles a day is a good ride. Is anybody on an e-bike or is everybody on an acoustic bike or what?
6: We're all on regular bikes. No. They do allow e-bikes, but none of us are riding e-bikes.
2: Right. Right. Great. And how many feet of climbing are you going to do in those 40 days?
6: 79,000 vertical feet.
2: Wow. That's pretty good. That's a good ride.
7: Yeah.
6: When I talked to COLA last fall, and they had me on the phone, and Ellie and Dennis, the owners, Ellie says to me, she says, Tom, I just want you to know that the first couple of days out of San Diego is like 4,000 or 5,000 vertical feet. And I said, Ellie, we've done Ride the Rockies for years, and that's 30,000 in 6 days. We're okay with a couple of thousand feet of vertical.
2: Well, I do think coming from Denver, Colorado gives you a leg up.
6: Oh, absolutely.
2: Yeah.
6: Called oxygen.
2: Yeah. You'll be at sea level in San Diego. And how did you pick the 12 riders? Did they sign up for it? And are they raising money for it? Or how does all that work? Because that sounds like a great ride. I'd love to be involved in something like that where, you know, I have a hotel every night and, you know, dinner and all that.
6: Well, Taylor, we have openings for the 2027 Ride Across America in the fall. I, in the last year, cycling, doing training rides for all the sanctioned cycling events here in Colorado, I'd be riding next to somebody on the team, and I'd say, yeah, we're going to do a Ride Across America. And five of them said, I'm in.
2: Yeah.
6: I mean, they didn't hesitate. So when I went to Darren Walsh, the CEO, he funded some of that. And then we went to Catholic Charities USA and said, help us find seven more people. Great. Well, we waited a month, never heard back from anybody in the United States.
2: Wow.
6: So I went back to the team, and in about 10 seconds, I'm in. And so it was like, it was so fast, it was unbelievable. But we now have this great team of people that have been riding together, some since 2011, some since 2015, 2016. But they all understand the ministry, number one, because we take all the new people when they join. We take them to the Samaritan House so they know why we ride. They know we're raising money for a crisis, something that we can't cure, but we sure can make a big dent
2: Yeah.
6: By raising the money to serve the homeless.
2: And I think the awareness of it is also a main thing. David, how do you plan on raising the money? I mean, can you give our listeners a website to go to? But how else are you planning on raising $2 million? That's a lot of money.
7: It is a lot of money. And we've got a bunch of different plans. We're going to be raising this through the marketing efforts. We've had a news story that the Channel 9 here in Denver, they've got a correspondent. He's known as their man in the mountains, and he's kind of a one-man show up in Summit County, which is Breckenridge, Keystone,
2: sure,
7: Idaho, all that area up there. And Tom and the guys are going to go up on Tuesday and do basically a shoot with him, because he's going to do a big news story about it. And so we'll have a lot more exposure with that. The other thing is that we're going through the churches, through Great. The Catholic parishes, but also, again, it's non-denominational. So we have guys on the team who are going to their churches, and they're giving talks to raise money. And, you know, if you just throw it out there and say, look, it's a penny a mile, that's $30, you know, right. You can get $30 out of 100 people there. And that's sure. that'd be a good day. If you say, hey, I need 10 cents a mile, right? You know, again, that's $300 rounded up, right? And right. So also there's going to be media along the way, especially when we're, you know, San Diego has a big plan, a big sure. media plan. We've got a huge plan in Fredericksburg, Texas. We actually end up riding through there, and we have a rest day there. And it turns out that that's their big wine and food festival.
2: Oh, so even better. Yeah.
7: 30,000 people are going to be there. And they've said that we can have some time on their stage, their concert stage. And so we'll be talking about there. And we're supporting they're not a Catholic shelter there, but we've been connected with them, and we're going to be working to support them directly to help their population in Fredericksburg, Texas. And going along the route, that's the way we're raising money. Friends and family, LinkedIn, you'll be getting a message from me shortly, Taylor. We're going to need your your penny, 2 cents a mile, whatever you
2: got. Sure. Yeah, great. So you will be doing events along the route, it sounds like. I think that's a great idea on your rest day, being yep. able to kind of connect with the local community.
7: Everybody's totally gung-ho, and I know Tom is going to lead the charge and keep everybody on track. But, you know, there are going to be days when it's going to be a long day, you know,
2: yeah.
7: some days of 90-plus miles, and the guys yeah. are going to roll into a stop, and they're expected to, you know, get off their bikes and serve dinner to homeless people. And
2: right, put on a smile, right, yeah.
7: Yeah, and that will end up, I'm sure, being tough. But the thing about most of the guys on the team is they go to the shelter and they serve meals in the shelter.
2: Right.
7: So they know firsthand what they are riding for. And they're all amazing guys and just hearts of gold. And they're just filled with enthusiasm for right. it. So I'm sure it will be. And least amongst them is Tom, you know. I mean, he's like, yeah, 102 miles, no problem. I'll be there at 4 o'clock.
2: I'm
7: like,
2: perfect.
7: Okay.
2: Yeah. Well, it sounds like it's going to be a lot of fun. And I think the idea of riding it, Tom, with a group, it will be really interesting and really fun. And how did you pick your route? What kind of roads will you be on?
6: Cycle Life Adventures has the route for us, starting in San Diego. And it's a southern route, goes through Tucson, El Paso, Fredericksburg, DeRidder, Alabama, Gulf Shores, and finally St. Augustine and all the little towns in between. So they've been doing this for, I think, 19 years. So they've got it down.
2: Right.
6: I know we're on, we're not major highways, but we're on major roads and or back roads along right. the route. And so they've got it organized for us. We also have been practicing, and unfortunately I didn't have my new glasses, little record stuff on, but we just did a pace line on a ride we did actually yesterday. And we practiced with, you know, 90 seconds drop, 90
2: sure.
6: seconds drop, 90 seconds drop. And we had a couple issues because some of these people, it's been a while since they did one, but we're probably going to break into two pace lines because we've got, I don't want to say a fast group and a slow group, but we've got an A group and a B group.
2: Sure.
6: And so we know that some of the people on the routes and the rides every day are going to be a little bit later.
2: Yeah.
6: But we're going to use Ride with Chat or GPT or something.
2: Ride with GPS, probably.
6: There you go. So yeah. we all have the route. We all know right. where we're going. Nobody's going to get lost.
2: Yeah.
6: But we like pace lines. We've done pace yeah. lines during Ride the Rockies and the Elephant Rock Century and all the other rides since 2011. And a lot of these guys are really good at it. Some yeah. of them, you got to pull them over and say, don't ever do that again. Or somebody's going
2: to. Well, it's a learning process. Sure.
6: It's a learning process. Yeah. yeah.
2: Well, riding in a pace line is a blast, and it certainly makes the miles go by a lot faster. But also, I might add, on my ride, I rode solo, and it was also really a spiritual experience riding solo. And so I hope that everyone to sort of be on their own on the road and think about what they're doing, think about why they're doing it. And you know, one of the great things about the bike is the metronome of pedaling. And that is almost a meditation for me. And I'm sure you guys will find that along the route also. Again, the organization is Samaritan Cycling, and it's through Catholic Charities. David, what's the website so people can learn more about it? And how would people give if they wanted to give if they're listening?
7: Google it. They can do Samaritan Cycling, Ride Across America, and that'll take you right to the webpage, and you'll see the team there. Tom and the guys have come up with a scheme to help motivate their donors. Whoever is the leader in donations is going to be wearing the yellow jersey.
2: Oh, that's a great idea.
7: And if they continue to lead in donations between the whole team, all the team members, they get to wear the yellow jersey. But the guys are, needless to say, they're a little competitive, right?
2: Sure.
7: Not the least of which is the guy you're talking to over here, Tom.
2: Right.
7: And so I can see Tom getting into the hotel at night and getting on the phone or getting on the internet and saying, "Hey guys, I just lost the yellow jersey to Tommy Day.
2: Yeah.
7: I need some money."
2: Yeah, you know? Give. Well, as I said at the beginning, people ride across the country for all kinds of reasons. And I think this is a great reason. And I'm so glad to meet you guys. Again, the ride starts October 4th in San Diego, California. 40 days of riding, 45-day trip to St. Augustine, Florida. Samaritan Cycling Ride Across America is the website.
7: Penny a mile. That's all we need.
2: David McKean, Tom Schwing, thank you so much for doing this ride and bringing awareness to the crisis of homelessness. And have a blast on the ride.
6: Thank you, Taylor.
2: It sounds like a great trip. I hope they raise their $2 million and have stories to tell.
0: Yeah, it's a great way of doing philanthropy.
2: Connecting two things you love, you know, raising money for a great cause and riding your bike.
0: Yeah, they do it with tacos and donuts and beer and weed. Why not charity?
2: Absolutely.
0: Now, in Boston, there is, you know, a lot of energy right now after the activist Louisa Gag's death. I mean, she was a streets activist. She worked for the mayor's office. She was killed by a truck driver. The mayor said it was time for a change. But there's a bikeway that was cut because of what our guest coming up describes as the old guards who was still in the mayor's office.
2: Right.
0: So I talked to Christian Milneal, editor of Streets Blog Massachusetts, about this.
8: This is Christian Milneal, who is the editor of Streets Blog Massachusetts. You do a lot of good work, as do all Streets Blog editors.
9: Thank you.
8: Absolutely. This latest article I saw last week is about a bikeway in Boston that's going to be discontinued, and it's at a really interesting time for Boston.
9: This was a bike lane, like it was going to be a very nice curb-protected bike lane that was going to be built along a long city block in East Boston. And a lot of the streets in East Boston are pretty wide and dangerous, including the street where this new development is being built right now. So there's a big 170 apartment building being built on a street called Bennington Street in a place called Day Square. And Bennington Street is one of the neighborhood's most dangerous streets. It's had several fatalities. It's a wide four-lane street. And a few years ago, the city planning office did a big plan for East Boston called Plan East Boston. And one of the recommendations in it was to build protected bike lanes along Bennington Street from Day Square all the way to the city line, and also do a lot of traffic calming in this neighborhood. And this was going to be sort of like the first segment of the city's plans for a new protected bike lane around, along the entire length of Bennington Street. And it also connects to the East Boston Greenway, which is an off-street path that runs through the neighborhood. So that plan was approved maybe 5 years ago under the previous mayor. And it's literally under construction right now. It's actually almost complete. It's going to wrap up construction in the next few months. And earlier in August, the developers came to this streets commission, this Boston Public Improvements Commission, with a plan to replace the bike lane with on-street parking instead. And this commission, the Public Improvements Commission, usually doesn't get a lot of attention. Even I don't really watch their meetings unless, you know, something fishy is going on. Luckily, one of our readers flagged the fact that these developers were up to this. And at the first week of August, I did a story for Streets Blog about it. A lot of people found out. It turned out to be like one of our most read stories of the month. And this Public Improvements Commission meeting had more public comment than they've ever seen before. Not a single member of the public who actually lived in East Boston was in favor of this change. The only people who spoke in favor of this change were City Hall employees, people who work for the mayor's office, and the district city councilor's office were the only two people who spoke in favor of this change. And the commissioners voted unanimously to make it happen. And so this bike lane project is going to be canceled.
8: I'd say it comes at an interesting time because your mayor,
9: yes,
8: started out as pro walking, biking, you know, alternative transportation, transit.
9: Yes.
8: And then totally reversed on that.
9: Yeah.
8: And then Louisa Gag was killed by a truck driver.
9: Mm-hmm.
8: And it seemed like the street was ready for some change.
9: Yeah. Yes. Louisa Gag was a Boston City Hall employee, very beloved by her colleagues. And she was killed by a truck driver while she was riding her bike to work earlier this summer. And there was just a tremendous amount of outrage and anger and sadness associated with that homicide. And at a vigil held at City Hall the week after she was killed, Mayor Wu came out and seemed very contrite and tearfully promised that the city, quote, had to do better. You know, Mayor Wu went through her first reelection campaign last year in 2025. And that was when we saw her administration canceling a lot of safety projects, not just safety projects, like, you know, basic infrastructure projects were getting held up and delayed. The city lost a lot of federal funding because it couldn't get its act together. It wasn't making decisions. Yeah, you're right. During Mayor Wu's first term, she had a chief of streets named Yasha Franklin Hodge, who was very effective and getting a lot of things done, getting a lot of street projects built. That made a few powerful people pretty upset. One billionaire tried to start this like AstroTurf campaign about, you know, why bike lanes were bad. Didn't really get a whole lot of traction because that's actually not an issue most ordinary people care a lot about. The candidate who was running against Mayor Wu last year was the nepotist son of a billionaire and tried to make bike lanes an issue. Didn't really work. He lost in a landslide. But in spite of that, Mayor Wu kept this administration, and this new administration that she's brought on board has sort of delayed or canceled a lot of those projects. So that's been going on for the past year. And then last month, when a driver killed Louisa Gag, there was a lot of anger, but there was also a lot of hope that maybe now Mayor Wu gets it, why this stuff is important. This is actually not just an aesthetic issue that makes some billionaires angry. This is actually a life and death issue that the city needs to take more seriously. Mayor Wu has made speeches to that effect, that things need to change. But then things like the cancellation of a bike lane by a panel of streets commissioners that are under her direct control, with no public input and with no apparent support from the public in the neighborhood, makes folks wonder what is really going on.
8: You don't have to be a detective to come to the conclusion that the developers of this 170 apartment development influenced the mayor's office. Okay.
9: Well, it's not clear that it's coming from the develop.

0: you're building, right? Like you actually would like to have a street that's safer and greener. I actually take the developers' arguments at face value. I think they're telling the truth personally when they say they weren't asking for this. It's putting them in a pretty awkward position because now the neighborhood is actually pretty upset with them. I take it at face value that both the developer and the City Hall staff are saying this is coming from a request initiated by City Hall staff, and we don't know which City Hall staff are asking for this, but that is on the record in this Public Improvements Commission meeting.
1: Okay, so my first theory has hit a dead end, and now it's just is someone at City Hall? Isn't
0: Yes.
1: it just City Hall?
0: We don't know, but something that I am confident in saying is that there is a culture clash inside City Hall where you have older, sort of 20th century traffic engineering types, public works types, and this includes the chief of streets that Mayor Wu installed last year, this guy named Nick Gove, who was installed as the new chief of streets. He's the one who sort of paused a lot of projects and canceled a lot of projects from moving forward. He does not like the limelight. I'm told that he rarely talks to his staff. Not a good manager, but he's the one who's been in charge for the past year. He was demoted after Louisa Gag was killed. And so he's no longer the chief of streets, but he is still retaining the title of commissioner of the Public Works Department. As the commissioner of the Public Works Department, he is still the chair of this Public Improvements Commission, which is the commission that ultimately has to sign off anytime there's a change to the public right of way. So, anytime there's a streets project, but also anytime somebody wants to put up a sidewalk cafe or a utility pole, this commission has to sign off on it. So, he's the one who chaired this meeting, and he's the one who controls the agenda of the Public Improvement Commission. So, he is definitely part of this old school sort of like it's the job of the Public Works Department to pave streets and move traffic, and that's it. And there's definitely a culture clash between him and some of the newer employees at the Boston Transportation Department and Public Works Department who are really focused on trying to build safer streets. And so there is a culture clash where a lot of folks who have been working for a very long time now on advancing projects like this one are now getting blocked by Nick Gove and some of his allies inside of City Hall. And for the time being, Nick Gove is still in charge in spite of the mayor's rhetoric that things have got to change.
1: Okay, so it's clear then.
0: I don't know. Yeah, I don't know. It's very convoluted. And Tiffany Kogel, the executive director of the Boston Cyclists Union, has pointed out that it is very unclear from anyone who's not like deeply involved in this sort of palace intrigue at City Hall. It's very unclear like who's actually in charge. Even for me, like as a reporter who follows this stuff very closely, it's like who is in charge here? And this kind of uncertainty and ambiguity really benefits people like Nick Gove who don't want things to change. Because if nobody knows who's in charge, then it's very difficult to hold anybody accountable when stuff like this happens.
1: Aren't we holding Nick Gove accountable?
0: He is part of the problem, but he's not the only part of the problem. There are several folks inside City Hall who agree with his worldview and think that bike lanes are a problem, that we need more parking instead. And then there's this sort of like conventional wisdom, which I think came up in the election last year, that bike lanes are problems for local businesses, are like bad for traffic. All this stuff is like very easily debunked and not true. But if you're a Harvard educated politician who doesn't live in the real world, it's easy to believe that. And unfortunately, a lot of our politicians in Massachusetts are people who come from the ivory tower in Harvard and aren't really in touch with the real world.
1: There's a lot of people on the streets who believe that. Like, I had a friend tell me the other day that there's a bike lane in Boston. I don't know which one he was talking about that increases traffic.
0: Right. Yeah. The
1: Yeah.
0: thing that increases traffic is people in cars. Right? Like, you know. So that has sort of become like a right-wing talking point. But most people in Boston aren't part of the right wing, right? If you who actually live here don't believe that stuff. We saw that very clearly in the election that happened last year, where we had a mayoral candidate who tried to peddle those kinds of talking points and failed utterly. It did not get any traction. It was also interesting, like at this Public Improvements Commission meeting that happened this week, you know, we had about a dozen people who came out and spoke asking the city, like, what is going on, including like

0: couple several Spanish speakers saying like, what are you doing? Like, we have a street safety problem. We don't have an issue with finding parking in Day Square. This is already a neighborhood with a lot of surface parking lots and a lot of parking lots on the streets. So if you actually listen to people instead of just like listening to pundits or politicians, people are asking for these safety improvements and people are getting pretty frustrated with the mayor for not delivering them.
1: Christian, again, thank you for your article. The article is called Against Neighbors' Wishes, Boston Streets Commissioners Unanimously Vote to Eliminate Planned Bikeway Near Day Square, which it feels like it could be tighter.
0: There's a lot in there.
1: Keep up the great work.
0: Thank you so much. Thanks for chatting. Take
1: Take
0: care.
1: care.
2: What's happening in Boston, Nick, sounds so much like what is happening in Los Angeles with Forest Lawn Drive. And we talked about that last week about Mayor Bass at the last second pulling a project that was ready to go into the ground, that was funded and all set to go, with this kind of nebulous argument of, well, the community's against it. And
1: What
2: we've been
1: community?
2: reaching out to the community for 3 years, and the community's not against it.
1: Yeah, we went through a process and that happened. Some community matters more than others, I guess, in some cases. All right, how about a little Stacy's news?
2: Sounds good.
3: I'm Stacy with this week's news. We begin in New York City, where a horrific week of traffic violence has left three cyclists dead in separate hit-and-run crashes. Mamadou Diallo, Paulina Tekchok, and Angelo Camara were all killed by hit-and-run drivers while commuting to or from work. The tragic spike brings the city's annual cyclist death toll to 17. In response, local advocates and Families for Safe Streets led a massive protest and die-in outside City Hall on Wednesday, demanding Mayor Zoran Mamdani follow through on protected bike lanes and street redesigns. Yet while New York advocates push for infrastructure, mayors elsewhere are actively gutting it. In Como, Italy, Mayor Alessandro Rapanese announced a complete ban on bicycles in the historic city center after he was personally bumped into by an e-bike rider. Despite widespread public backlash and upcoming protests, Rapanese insists riders must dismount and walk. Meanwhile, in Los Angeles, Mayor Karen Bass is facing intense criticism from city council members and safety groups after stepping in to stall a long-planned safety project on Forest Lawn Drive. The high-speed corridor has seen 95 crashes over the last decade, but Mayor Bass caved to pressure from local business interests, blocking a project that would have reduced car lanes to install protected bike tracks. Just nearly 2 weeks ago, a speeding driver perished in a fiery crash on Forest Lawn Drive, directly across from the entrance to Mount Sinai Cemetery, a stark reminder of the exact lethal speeds redesign was meant to prevent. Finally, we head to Orange County, California, where local officials are taking an increasingly punitive approach to micromobility. Following a ban on all e-bikes for K-8 students in the Newport-Mesa Unified School District, the district attorney's office announced a first-of-its-kind e-bike buyback event. Yes, similar to what they do for guns. Next month at Angel Stadium, officials will offer up to $1,000 in gift cards to residents who turn in their e-bikes or scooters, no questions asked. The DA framed the buyback as response to safety concerns, but critics point out a glaring double standard. While four deaths in Orange County over the past year can be attributed to e-bike or e-moto riders, drivers have killed over 130 people in that same time frame. Yet local leaders continue to target the smaller and lighter vehicles while ignoring the multi-ton SUVs and trucks causing the vast majority of bloodshed on their roads.
1: We are going to the memorial for Chicken Leather at Bike Oven. We have Reverend Joe Borfo, Don Ward.
4: David Summers.
1: David,
5: Hi.
1: looks like you
2: Wow.
1: had a fall.
2: What happened?
5: I fell off my bike on Thursday night. I was racing home from, because I work at LADOT. And I was late to my union meeting. We were meeting at 7 o'clock on Zoom, and I was the one supposed to start the Zoom meeting. And I just probably hit a little bump, and then I just crashed and chipped my tooth. I fractured my hand.
1: Oh, man.
2: Ooh.
5: And I only remember like somebody staring at me and being like, "Man, are you okay? What happened?" And I just told them like, "I gotta start a Zoom meeting," and I ran home. And like my wife opened the door, and I have blood streaming down my face, and I was like, "How do I operate this?" You know, and then she was like, "We got to go to the ER." You know,
2: yeah.
1: People often don't realize that
4: they need attention.
5: Yeah, they did the CT scan and all the stuff. No bleeding or anything like that. It was like minor bruising. But, you know, I wanted to share a little bit about Chicken Leather. When I first met Chicken Leather, I had been working for the city planning department. I think we had just adopted the bicycle plan, and I got recruited to work on figuring out how to implement the plan. And then at the same time, we were working on the mobility plan, or we started working on the mobility plan. You know, I was like running a couple of meetings. Chicken Leather was amongst the activists that would, you know, routinely show up. And I remember biking to a meeting somewhere with them. And, you know, I was always a little bit like guarded just because bike activists with city bureaucrats can be a little bit confrontational, or at least not very appreciative. For a lot of times, it's for good reason. But Chicken Leather said to me, "No, man, you're our hero." And I was like, "What?" And I was like, it was like totally unnecessary and more generosity than I think I deserved at the time. But what I can tell you is that that meant a lot to me, to have somebody that was kind of in the trenches and wanting to make bicycling safer in LA say that to me. And it just told me everything I needed to know about Chicken Leather was that he was a very generous person.
4: Yeah.
5: You know, that gave me a big adrenaline boost of morale that I needed at the time. So yeah, I could credit Chicken Leather for a very gracious onboarding that kind of set the tone for a very productive relationship for years to come. That ended up with the adoption of the mobility plan that led to Healthy Streets LA, that led to, I think, necessary institutional reforms. So just wanted to share that little vignette.
6: Yeah, that's a great story. Thanks for sharing that.
4: Well, thank you, David.
5: Yeah.
4: That was a good testimonial.
5: Yeah, you can take that to the bank. It's absolutely authentic.
4: Your face says authenticity.
5: Hey.
6: That's called street cred.
5: Thank you. That's what I said, too. It's great talking to you guys. I'll pass it on. Orfo.
4: Hey,
7: Joe. We're all pretty sad. You know, we lost somebody really important to the bike community. More than 20 years ago, I met him on the Midnight Riders ride, and I used to come to the original bike oven and Joseph Gray Ali's garage, where we had alley cat races, and DJ Chicken Leather had his camera in your face every second, asking you questions. Throughout the years, I've seen him be part of the bike scene with Kill Radio and through Bike Oven as a volunteer and an activist. We got food donated from Ole Ole and Food.Bombs. We've got people playing music in honor of Chicken. And we're playing a live stream of all of DJ Chicken Leather's shows from 2005 to 2011 on killradio.org. That shows what an effect he had on the community. The only thing I want to say is that I'm really sad that he didn't see this in person. I feel like we should have honored him while he was alive.
4: Right.
7: That brings me a lot of sadness, but it also brings me joy that we're all here to think about him. And in a way, he is here with us, and he still will be here with us. And I want to thank Paul for everything he's done. He's been so generous. He would help anyone. We need to recognize each other in the community and be together. Unification is important in these times.
6: That's a great note, Joe. Is there any more information about how old Paul was or how he died?
7: I think he's around 70 years old. Mm-hmm. The nature of his death is still uncertain.
6: Okay. Well, thank you. And thanks for organizing the memorial. I think that's one of the great things that Bike Oven does, of bringing people together. And I think you're right about let's recognize everybody in the present time rather than waiting for something like this to happen.
7: Yeah, we all need to just get together more and celebrate what we've got.
4: It looks like it would be good to be there.
7: Well, there's going to be more events that Bike Oven's doing, and we're going to continually honor him. So please come when you can.
6: Great. Joe Borfo, the Bike Oven.
4: Thanks, man. Joe. So Don
6: Ward.
5: Hi.
4: Original Midnight Rider, Wolfpack Hustle. What do you got to say about Chicken Leather?
8: Chicken Leather, dude. He was just ever positive. I've never heard Chicken Leather say a mean thing about anybody. Him with his camera, it made the ride feel more newsworthy. You know what I mean? And I want to know what happened to his hundreds of tapes, because there's some incredible memories spanning, what, 20 years? that he documented. He documented all our fun. He was just involved in so many things, a bike oven, and just an all-around good guy looking out for the safety of the rides and just keeping things cool, in my experience. We had a thing together where I'd be chilling, I hear a DJ Almond Joy. That was like my silly DJ name when I went on Kill Radio or something like that a long time ago. And he just always called me DJ Almond Joy, and I'd be like, Chicken Leather. And then we just high fives and handshakes and, you know, just talk about what's going on. It's going to be missed. I'm so sad because I saw him at Ciclovia and I was riding by on my tandem and we were heading somewhere. I should have stopped to say hi. We waved at each other, but, you know, you never know when people are going to exit the stage of life.
6: You echoed what Joe said about, you know, don't pass up a moment to recognize someone and their achievements and their involvement in this movement. So that's right on.
8: Everybody at some point needs their flower, including you guys. Bike Talk, man. How long has Bike Talk been going? Like, Chicken Leather was the original co-host, right?
4: Yes. I don't know. Crazy. You said since 2006 the other day. I don't know the exact time we started, but why not make it 2006? 20 years.
8: 20 years,
6: baby.
8: Well, you guys are doing a great job.
4: On the shoulders of giants. Thank you, Chicken Leather.
6: Yeah.
4: We love you.
8: Yeah, rest in peace, brother. Rest in peace.
6: Thanks, Don.
8: All right, guys.
4: And that was Bike Talk. If you have a story, a tip, or a topic, head over to biketalk.org and send us a message. Talk again next week.

Hi, this is Carrie Kahn of CarrieKahnArts.com. I'm a local artist living in El Prado, and you are listening to Cultural Energy Independent Radio, KCEI 90.1 FM, Red River and Taos, a listener-supported, non-commercial educational radio station creating media voices for youth, arts, and activism in northern New Mexico and southern Colorado.

0: Hello and welcome to Behind the News. My name is Doug Henwood. Once again, Behind the News is a rock of stability in an increasingly turbulent world. Two guests, two segments. David McNally will talk about slavery as a foundational institution of capitalism, and Billy Fleming will talk about what a post-carbon future might look like and how to get there. Slavery was a moral outrage and still is, since it's never really been eradicated, but its role in the history of capitalism is controversial. Some see it as an anachronism, a holdover from an earlier feudal past, one that was economically inefficient and ultimately condemned to death by the inexorable disciplines of capitalist competition. Others see it as a massively profitable enterprise, deeply embedded in early industrialization and finance. My first guest, David McNally, is a persuasive advocate of the second and correct school. His book, Slavery and Capitalism, A New Marxist History, was published by the University of California Press in hardcover in September of last year and is just out in paperback. Among other things, he brings out how much capitalist rationality, from account-keeping to the organization of bonded labor, was applied to the peculiar institution, a phrase employed by slavery defender John C. Calhoun, whom Richard Hofstadter dubbed the Marx of the master class. Along with his analysis of the political economy of slavery, David, following in the tradition of W.E.B. Du Bois and C.L.R. James, emphasizes the intense acts of resistance mounted by the enslaved. David McNally is Cullen Distinguished Professor of History and Business at the University of Houston, where he directs the Project on Race and Capitalism. David McNally, you have the phrase New Marxist History in the subtitle. You don't have to convince me of this, but for the skeptics out there, what does the Marxist part bring to the analysis?
1: What the Marxist part brings best, Doug, is a focus on labor process and therefore on the process of the exploitation of labor. One of the things that a lot of the new writing on slavery in the United States and the broader Atlantic world has done is to focus on enslaved people as commodities. There have been some really great studies of slave markets and the buying and selling of enslaved people. My concern is that if we simply treat enslaved people as commodities, we lose sight of them as commodity producers, as laborers who were actively engaged in productive processes that made the planter class filthy rich. I'm really hoping to restore the centrality of labor, labor process, and exploitation by emphasizing the Marxist inheritance of the project.
0: There's a view among some Marxists that slavery was some sort of relic or an anomaly in the capitalist system. How is that not true?
1: Often what those critics are doing is conflating New World slavery with ancient slavery. And clearly, ancient slavery cannot be made out to be in any way a machinery for global production of commodities. But New World slavery is precisely that. It's a machinery of commodity production, be it tobacco, cotton, coffee, sugar, indigo. And these were commodities which were essential to the agrarian industrial takeoff of capitalism in Europe and in the Atlantic world. If we see it in these terms, then we're having to understand the modernity of New World slavery. This is a modern form of slavery in which we see new forms of labor and new forms of social cooperation, and therefore, as I'm sure we'll discuss, new forms of social contestation and class struggle.
0: You emphasize that something new came with the establishment of British-style slavery in Barbados and then later in the U.S. South. How did that contrast with the earlier Spanish-style slavery in Madeira, say?
1: The earlier forms of slavery are generally small-scale. They supplement family farming so that if we look, say, at Brazil in the 16th century, we find nothing like what emerges in Barbados from about the 1640s onward, which is to say these giant plantations with hundreds of enslaved laborers, not half a dozen, but hundreds, organized by way of a detailed division of labor for purposes of commodity production, and of course, overwhelmingly in Barbados at the time it was sugar. But this is a qualitative break from the first forms of Portuguese slavery, either in the islands off of the African continent or in Brazil. And so I'm trying to highlight that the place where most historians recognize capitalism to have emerged, Britain, is also the pioneer of a specifically capitalist form of slave production.
0: And at first, the bonded labor was largely indentured Europeans or prisoners turned into human commodities, but for a limited term. How did this system evolve to incorporate permanently enslaved Africans?
1: Your point is really important. That is to say, this is something with which I agree with Eric Williams when in his book, Capitalism and Slavery, Williams says, look, there's this voracious demand for labor on the part of the planter class. And as he says, they'll go anywhere to get it. Initially, because of the pre-existing immigration patterns to the New World, the movement of poor Europeans who enter into an indentured contract for 3 to 7 years is the most apparent solution to the problem. You've already got surplus populations emerging, particularly in Britain, as a result of agrarian displacement. Bond these people for a period of time so that they can't leave their master, and you've got a form of bonded labor. The problem is twofold. First, as the British economy improves after the civil wars of the 1640s, fewer and fewer of these people want to emigrate. So on the one hand, the available supply of European labor goes down at the very time, by the end of the 1640s, that the plantation complex in this modern form is taking off and the demand for labor growing. The African slave trade provides a solution, a twofold solution to this labor process, but now they're in a position where they can imagine bonding these people as permanently chattel slaves. And so we do get that transition. For a period of time, indentured servants and African slaves are working alongside one another, but this produces a lot of problems. In the 1650s in Barbados, for instance, there's a series of uprisings of Irish indentured workers hand in hand with bonded African slaves. They break that by simply getting rid of the European indentured servants.
0: How and when did it become racialized?
1: Really, it becomes racialized when this problem emerges, I just quickly alluded to earlier, of joint insurgencies of bonded European laborers and enslaved African laborers. And we get such insurgencies in Barbados and in Virginia in particular. And you can see the planter class, if you will, learning. And they recognized that this alliance of bonded or indentured Europeans in Barbados, particularly of Irish descent, which meant that they had precious little loyalty to the British crown and the British flag, with African workers, enslaved ones, this alliance was very, very dangerous for them. But if they would relax the terms even of indenture, and slowly over time eliminate indentured service for white people so that they could draw a very sharp line between free and unfree, then it became very easy to racialize that line and to begin to develop all of the architecture of modern scientific racism, inferiority of certain races, congenital dispositions to criminality, and so on, that tried to draw a clear social division. And then, of course, as Du Bois in Black Reconstruction so beautifully recognizes, then to try to develop a series of enticements, what Du Bois calls a social and psychological wage, to get poor whites to identify with whiteness against blackness. It's a project really that begins in the 1650s and 1660s in Barbados and Virginia, which then really establishes the modern racial codes by which the whole era is governed.
0: The role of slave-produced cotton, for example, and other agricultural products in the development of the industrial system really underscores how the whole system is a totality. You can't really look at it in isolation, but also how it's a global system. It may look highly localized when you looked at the nature of social relations in the slave South, for example, but it was really embedded in a global trading and industrial system.
1: It totally was. And Marx says something about this just in passing in his 1847 tax the poverty of philosophy. He's not focused on this problem, but he basically says to us there, look, the cotton gin, the steam-powered factory in England that's producing textiles, cotton textiles, and slave labor in the New World are all interconnected parts of this revolutionary transformation in productive relations and productive forces and powers that's taking place. So he sees all of those interconnections. I think sometimes we suffer from the fact that for obvious reasons, he's focused on Britain as the cutting edge of this new system. Industrial factory production is the most advanced there, dispossession of the peasantry. But the risk for us, going back to your point, is that we lose sight of what Marx fully understood. And he never wrote his planned book on the world market, so we don't know what he might have said. But it's our job to think it through in the light of very compelling historical evidence. And I think once we do that, as you say, we have to see the emergence of this system we call capitalism as a totality and a global one.
0: And then, of course, what was the pinnacle of the financial system at the time, London, was deeply embedded in the world of slavery, trade in slaves. There were loans against slaves as collateral. It was really, really central to the growth of London as a financial center.
1: It absolutely was. And one of the things which some of the good studies recently have truly teased out is the extent of the integration, say, of the southern economy in the U.S. or of Jamaica and Barbados into these global credit networks that ultimately tie back to London. And so we see, say, Barclays Bank very deeply involved in the financing of slave plantations, the credit system in which slaves are being bought and sold, the buying of sugar and cotton. All of these key financial modes in which the plantation system is reproducing itself through the world market are entirely integrated into global finance. And the center of global finance at the time was London and its banks.
0: There's a school of thought that holds that slavery would have ended of its own accord because it had become economically obsolete, or isn't the way to become economically obsolete. Is there any truth to that?
1: I don't see any evidence for it, Doug. It's a convenient tale, especially within certain liberal narratives, because it suggests that ultimately slavery is incompatible with the imperatives of a fully developed capitalism. But the problem is, whichever breaking point we take, if we look at the Jamaican plantations of the 1820s, shortly before emancipation in Jamaica, or if we look at plantations in the U.S. South in the 1850s prior to the Civil War, we find them enormously profitable. The overwhelming evidence is that these continued to be, in some cases, among the most profitable business enterprises in the world. As a result, I think we need to shift the focus. And in particular, and here I'm building on some key pioneers in the area, this is certainly not my innovation, is to focus on the revolts of the enslaved. I don't think it's an accident that a general strike of about 30,000 Jamaican enslaved workers starting in Christmas 1830, running into 1831, signals the formal legal demise of British slavery in 1832. There's a clear relationship between a massive insurgency whose costs of social control are spinning out of control for the British state, or the fact that slavery in the United States is largely destroyed by what W.B. Du Bois, in his great classic Black Reconstruction in America, calls the General Strike of the Slaves, in which about 500,000 enslaved people fled the plantations in the South, got themselves behind Northern military lines. 200,000 or so of these self-emancipated Black men then joining the Union Army and Navy and materially redeploying their labor power to defeat the Confederacy. I want to highlight these processes of self-emancipation of enslaved people because that seems to me to explain the temporalities of the demise of slavery, rather than some reliance on the idea that it had become uneconomical and unprofitable for the planter class.
0: I'm speaking with David McNally, author of Slavery and Capitalism, just out in paperback from the University of California Press. It was striking how many features of capitalist organization, modern capitalist labor organization, the specialization, the hierarchy, the discipline, are visible in the organization of the enslaved population. The major difference, of course, being the marker of free labor, like the wage and then the impermanence of the relationship. This is part of the features of modernity that we don't really necessarily appreciate about the organization of labor under slavery.
1: No, you're absolutely right. And one of the, I think, really great contributions in recent years is a book by a Harvard historian named Caitlin Rosenthal with this really simple but seductive title, Accounting for Slavery. And what she does is to demonstrate that the use of modern accounting techniques and account books was arguably more advanced in the plantation South than it was in the North, and that this is manifest as well in the incredibly widespread usage of clocks and timepieces. This was a calibrated system of production with a classic capitalist time discipline and time economy in which everything was being temporally measured, every production process. And as you know, I give a story that I quite like about Washington, George Washington, timing his carpenters. And Rosenthal shows that it's not just in the labor process, it's also in all the ways in which accounts were kept. The fact that these were sophisticated business enterprises by 19th century standards, that involves breaking with the idea that the South was slow-moving, gentle, quieter than the North. I quote one enslaved person who says about being on a plantation, bells and whistles. It was always bells and whistles. That's an image that we need to take seriously if we're going to try to understand this modernity of the plantation system.
0: I remember sitting in a college course with Clint Brooks, the noted literary scholar, in a course on Faulkner, and he launched into this reflective moment where he's talking about the contrast between Southern culture, he's talking like the fugitives, the Southern romantics, to this romantic evocation of the organicness, or organicity, is that the word, of the relation between master and slave. It was so unlike the soulless discipline of Northern Yankee capitalism. That is a popular myth and completely at odds with the facts.
1: It is a popular myth. And, you know, it's very clear that certainly in the British Caribbean and in the U.S. South, that the planter class really modeled itself on the British gentry and aristocracy in England. Some of them, of course, came from those origins or had British gentry and aristocrats as investors. But there's a very interesting process by which, as agrarian capitalism really takes fierce hold in Britain, the gentry increasingly cultivate this patrician identity as above the ugly, mean values of a competitive market economy, precisely when their estates are more and more immersed in it. There's a key kind of cultural and ideological distantation from what's actually happening in the production processes on their estates. And we see the same thing with the planter class in the South or in Jamaica and Barbados. And I think we really need to learn how to read the texts of these cultural productions and these projections of certain images as ideological and not as conforming to some real pre-capitalist, slower, and as you say, more organic form of social life. And the more we learn about the environmental effects of the plantation economy and the metabolic rifts, if you will, at work there, the more obvious this is. This was a modern system, notwithstanding the ideological and cultural expressions of those who dominated it.
0: Back to George Washington, you have a lot of interesting material on him. He was really quite the businessman, not only with his watch timing the carpenters and their work, but also, you know, he's a master of intense labor discipline. He was an accomplished agronomist. Our mythical picture of the first president, you know, the chopper of the cherry tree who could not tell a lie, is rather incomplete, isn't it?
1: It's extremely incomplete. And as you know, I take Washington as a kind of key exemplar of the arguments I'm trying to make. Because what does it say to have a founding father, quote unquote, who is such a modern agrarian capitalist experimenter and innovator? Washington is completely abreast of all of the debates on agronomy and agricultural production that are coming out of Britain. He's corresponding with key innovators in early agrarian capitalism in Britain at the time. He's introducing mechanical inventions like a threshing machine. And as we've already talked about, he's keeping what he calls work logs, where he is calibrating the time necessary to each stage of a set of production processes on what ultimately become his five farms that form part of his whole plantation complex. So this guy is a modern agrarian capitalist innovator of the highest order. Once we take that quite seriously, because he's also an owner of more than 300 slaves, we begin, I think, to be compelled to rethink some of the stories about the very founding of the United States.
0: You touched on this a bit, but let's develop it some. There's a theme recurring throughout the book that slaves had far more agency than we commonly think, and that we, includes professional historians, side hustles. They were able to earn cash through doing work, maybe carpentry or whatever. They could, within limits, own some property, but they also engaged in work slowdowns, strikes, they burned down the barns, and of course, the ultimate form of resistance, they could run away. I don't want to get carried away with this, because slavery was a horrifying and brutal institution, but these acts of resistance and agency deserve serious attention.
1: They do. If we're interested in histories of resistance from below that tell us something about the modern world and its forms of social conflict and class struggle, then this is really hugely important. I know we can't get into it at length, but there's a really fascinating historian of Jamaica, Mary Turner, who argues that slaves regularly engaged in collective bargaining. And what she means by that is they used a whole series of forms of disruption of the labor process, slowdowns, deliberately damaging tools, people running off to the woods, often having left demands behind with their co-workers, so that some member of the enslaved community approaches the overseer or the master and says, "Bill will return if you take Martha out of the fields because she's 7 months pregnant." In other words, the whole community is conspiring to have Bill or whoever head off into the woods, withdraw labor in order to negotiate the return to work with certain concessions. Well, what is this if not collective bargaining? And what is that if not a pretty modern form of the collective exercise of the withdrawal of labor power, which we associate with modern working class movements?
0: Return to your subtitle. Marx and Marxists had an important role in first the understanding of slavery and the fight against it, and even as fighters in the Civil War. And this is perhaps somewhat a forgotten history, but Marx and Marxists do figure in it.
1: Yes, 100%. And it's something that I'm glad to see multiple historians starting to address. But, you know, we often forget, Doug, that after the defeat of the 1848 revolutions in Europe, and that included the 1848 revolution in Germany, thousands and thousands of radicals went into exile. Marx ends up in Britain, as we know, and that's where he'll stay the rest of his life. But many of them came to the United States. Remarkably, there was a whole colony of German leftists, multiple colonies in Texas, for instance. Many of these stayed in touch with the European working class movement, and even often with Marx and his circles, so that when the First International is formed in 1864, some of its strongest sections, like the Communist Club in New York City, are heavily connected with Marx and his co-thinkers in Europe, and they're discussing the Civil War. And the agreement is, first of all, this Communist Club in New York is multiracial. It refuses to have segregated membership. And it dissolves during the Civil War because all these guys go and enlist. And in fact, one of Marx's collaborators, August Willich, actually becomes a general in the Union Army. The best of our knowledge, the only communist general in U.S. history. But they were all committed to the idea that the advancement of the cause of emancipating labor, both in the United States and globally, meant a commitment to the destruction of slavery. And in Marx's writings from the very beginning, he's saying, Lincoln cannot win this war until he arms the slaves. It's a really fascinating process. And there's a great chapter, if you will, in left and Marxist history still to be fully teased out there.
0: Finally, are there any lessons for politics in the present in this history?
1: Probably the most important lesson is for all of us on the left not to be overly schematic about our understanding of, as to who counts as working class. You'll recall, Doug, E.P. Thompson, in his preface to The Making of the English Working Class, says, I want to study how these people actually organized and resisted and understood themselves. He doesn't start with a kind of mechanoset operation where he lays out definitionally all the criteria that must be ticked off in a box before we can say whether people were proletarians or working class. We need to think expansively about who the dispossessed of the world are and the multiple forms of resistance, which then raises the question of what kinds of unitary politics can develop across a very diverse space of different forms of organizing and different forms of resisting. And so let's not be quite so textbookish in the way in which we understand working classes and working class resistance today. And let's pay a lot more attention to people who are in the informal sector, people who are indentured today, picking fruits and vegetables in the United States and Canada, but who are nevertheless part of this global working class on whom all of us on the left believe ultimately rests all hope for humanity.
0: That was David McNally, author of Slavery and Capitalism, just out in paper from the University of California Press. My name is Doug Henwood, and the program is Behind the News, back after a musical break.

0: That was some of Free Shrine by friend of Behind the News, Birxnest. What would a post-carbon future look like, and how could we get there? These are the questions explored in the new book edited by my next guest, Billy Fleming, Building Post-Carbon Futures, Land, Justice, and Energy Transitions, published by the Lincoln Land Institute. It's a nice mix of visionary and practical, with a substantial intro by Billy, followed by an overview of 29 examples of projects that show us the way beyond carbon. Billy Fleming is a co-founder and advisor to the Climate and Community Institute and an assistant professor at the Tyler Institute of Art and Architecture at Temple University. Billy Fleming. A problem with the climate issue is that it's really easy to fall prey to resignation and despair. It's all too late, vested interests are too powerful, the tasks are too large, and so I'm just going to shrug my shoulders and move on. It seems like this project can offer an antidote to that sense of resignation.
1: Absolutely. I mean, this is a profoundly optimistic book in many ways. Even at its most critical, going back through both the Obama and Biden administrations and the small successes and very big failures that each of those had when it came to their own climate and energy programs. And in some ways, this book has been developed in kind of a response to a specter that's hung over climate discourse and energy policy discourse for at least a decade in this country. And that's whether it's through these frameworks of a just transition or a Green New Deal or abundance or green economic populism, a central and sort of largely unanswered question in all of those debates is, what the hell does this world actually look like if we win it? How does it work? What does it mean for me and my community in ways that I can touch and feel and otherwise understand? And how do we make these abstract programs legible and desirable to the people who we need to win over, who are not already on our side? And to the extent that we ever get any answers about those kinds of questions, the responses are incredibly flawed. It's a range of either dystopian projects that we've managed to maybe stop, like the ones you're mentioning, or it's a range of so-called climate resilience projects that are really just a means of laundering luxury real estate development and capital and producing the kind of ecological gentrification that's rampant in U.S. cities and the West more broadly. Or, maybe we get some small scale pilots that are interesting, but they're one-offs. There's no ability to replicate or scale them. And in some cases, we get these really dark speculative visions that are framed as utopian, but that are quite dystopic in nature, like OceanX, this weird UN Peter Thiel collaboration for floating basically refugee communities out in the ocean.
0: Anything involving Peter Thiel is dystopian, I think.
1: Exactly. That's usually the first sign it's gone wrong. And there are lots of those. And so this book is really built around trying to answer that question with a set of much more compelling alternatives. What are the exemplary but imperfect works of climate justice that have already been brought into the world, many of them by marginalized peoples, almost all of them without professional design credentials, that can try to show readers what this thing could look like? What is it that we're fighting for? And what does it mean for me and my family and my neighbors and the people I care about?
0: Another problem with climate politics is it can fall prey to techno-reductionism. We change our energy sources and we're a good bit along the way. The task is actually a lot more socially and politically complicated than that, isn't it?
1: It is. I think this was always kind of one of the central tensions in the center left in the U.S. around the Green New Deal, is even those in places like the Center for American Progress and some of the other sort of like core liberal institutions of the Democratic Party would come back to those of us working on the Green New Deal with that kind of a response. Why don't we just worry less about the justice and the jobs component and just focus on the decarbonization? Let's get some CDR in the ground, some carbon dioxide removal. Let's build some advanced nuclear. We'll worry about the rest of this stuff later. We got to do this stuff now. These are also, by the way, the same people who are championing data center buildouts as a way to fund grid infrastructure at the moment. Many of the projects in this book offer really compelling answers to that kind of position by showing that really, the only way for an energy transition to be just, for climate policy to be meaningful and powerful for the folks that we say we want it to be meaningful and powerful for, is to allow them to share in the wealth and the benefits and the power that they create. And there are a couple of really cool projects in the book that do this well. One is the Tuticá geothermal power plant in Northeast British Columbia. Geothermal is not new or particularly innovative. And it's obviously very place-based. You can't do it everywhere, but you can do it there. And the innovation there is that it's coming at the tail end of Canada's Truth and Reconciliation process, in which one way that they're trying to operationalize reconciliation is to think of new provincial and crown investments in energy infrastructure as a means of reparations. And in this case, it means that the Tuticá geothermal power plant is owned outright by the Fort Nelson First Nation. So not only do they get to control the power and the price of their heat and electricity, but they also get to sell the excess heat and electricity back to the grid and to other industrial users. to use that revenue stream to expand the plant, which they're now doing, and it's going to allow them to create much, much more electricity to sell back to the BC grid. And all of that is allowing them to think about things that were never on the table, really, in the last 150 or so years, which is to reacquire and remediate land that was stolen and destroyed by extractive industries throughout BC, to restore cultural practices that have been all but lost in the longer march of settler colonialism and genocide in Canada, and to invest in other kinds of economic development that aren't predicated on extraction, like mining and oil and gas, and to think about what they can do to build their political and economic power through this investment in the energy system as a step towards sovereignty.
0: Now, the example of the New Deal hangs over a lot of this, which is understandable for Americans since it was a vast project with ambitious goals that transformed a lot of things for the better, but it was really far from perfect. So what can you say about the New Deal, both as a positive example, but also one with serious shortcomings that shouldn't be reproduced if we do a Green New Deal?
1: You're right. It does. It haunts the Green New Deal. It haunts contemporary climate policy. And it does so in a couple of ways. But one of the most compelling aspects of the New Deal is just the sheer scale and the ability of it as a mechanism for building state capacity. So the New Deal is often thought of as this federal, top-down, heavy-handed intervention in everyday life in the U.S. And there are certainly aspects of that, or certainly some truth to that aspect of it. But in reality, for most of its built work, the 150,000 or so projects across the United States that in many cases give us the sanitary sewer infrastructure, roads and bridges, public housing and parks, libraries and courthouses that we still use and love today, those came through a transfer of federal funds to state and local government to implement as they saw fit. And that meant, this is where the darker side of the New Deal comes in, that money operated without any real theory of power. It was just a transfer, and whoever was in power got to use it as they saw fit. So in places like Minneapolis, where super socialists were running government, you saw a very different kind of program of investment than you did in the Jim Crow South, where those funds were used to basically extend and lengthen the power and duration of racial apartheid throughout the United States. And this happened in other places too. I mean, Boston is notorious for this, Philadelphia in some cases as well. But because that money operated without any real theory of power, it allowed the status quo to reproduce itself in ways that were hugely destructive, that in many ways we're still living with today. So when we think about whether it's a Green New Deal, whether it's some other name or banner under which these same ideas fly, using the power of the state, using the vast amounts of federal investment that are required just to make a dent in the energy transition, to make a dent in any of our climate and decarbonization related goals, as a means to restructure power, to redistribute wealth, and to do all of the things that are necessary to think about, in much of the way of the Canadian example, using investments in the built environment and in the energy system as a means of reparations and redistribution is crucial. So that, to me, is the central insight of the New Deal, is we can't afford to just use this money to prop up the status quo for another 100 years.
0: One thing about the New Deal was that it was able to deliver concrete results, post offices, electricity, jobs, pretty quickly, pretty tangibly. Is there any way to transfer that to a Green New Deal? Because some of the payoffs of climate reparation could take a long time.
1: The answer is like yes and no. There are parts of it that are going to be very, very hard to reproduce because for a lot of the sort of built and natural environment agencies of the New Deal, the Civilian Conservation Corps, the WPA, the PWA, Rural Electrification Administration, these were agencies that, because environmental sort of regulations didn't really exist at the time, could show up to a project site, hash out a plan on the spot, send their workers, you know, with hand tools and very rudimentary earth moving equipment onto it and begin building within a day, within a week, whatever it might be. There was certainly no need to have plans that were stamped and certified by engineers and architects. There was no review process to look at things like cumulative effects, the costs of modernization and infrastructure building. And so that kind of pace is never going to be replicable again. And it probably shouldn't be, honestly. You're kind of pulling at the central question, I think, of the energy transition, and one that, you know, I take on in the book and many of the other contributors do in interesting ways, which is, you know, how do we balance the need for expedience, this real need to build as much stuff as we've probably ever built in the history of human civilization, as fast and as well as we've ever built it, with our hopeful desire to practice democracy? And there's not a perfect answer to that question. The answer, I don't think, is going to come from the kinds of permitting reform that have been bandied about the last 5 or so years in the United States, which really just amounts to a deregulatory program that tries to say yes to every single thing that gets proposed in the entire built environment inventory of the United States. And this is kind of what we're seeing play out with data centers now, where we have no real ability to control their development outside of local regulations or moratoria as they're implemented. Yes, we have to find ways to build stuff faster. That probably comes less so from deregulation and more so from actually staffing our regulatory state to the capacity that's needed to project manage the energy transition. And this was kind of a central project at the Climate and Community Institute early in the Biden administration, was to look across the state of the federal government, which was already in pretty dire shape for Trump's first administration, and much more so after he was voted out of office, and to say, you know, the EPA, Department of Interior, the OMB, all of these kind of agencies that are crucial to approving all of the built environment projects we need to realize an energy transition, they're operating at like 1987 levels of staffing. So we haven't really increased them to in any real way in the better part of 40 years. And so one of the best ways that you can expedite, that you can greenlight all of these projects, this backlog of things we have to get into the ground in order to accelerate the energy transition, is to staff those agencies at a 2026 level in this, or 2022 at that point. And the only way to do that is to demand those funds in the budget.
0: Markets really can't handle this transition. Maybe around the edges they can do some things, but they're really not up to the task in any sense. How do you see the mix of state action and grassroots action to accomplish this transition?
1: This has been an active conversation, I think a really productive one the last couple of months really of this year, but maybe going on quite a bit longer, about just the need to rebuild state capacity for all kinds of reasons in the U.S. and elsewhere. But in the U.S. especially around the ability to shape industrial policy, the ability to build and maintain critical infrastructure, and in this case, the ability to sort of plan, design, build, and manage this vast and diffuse network of clean energy systems that are far more land intensive than fossil fuel systems. There's that piece of it. But in the book, one of the things that's most compelling about the projects in there is they really do try to do away with this old idea that change happens in only one of two ways, that it's either bottom up or it's top down. You could think about some of the projects in this book as one or the other, but what they're really showing in many cases is that it's always a little bit of both. If we look at the example of Proyecto Enlace in San Juan, Puerto Rico, there's 15 years of community organizing there that changes Puerto Rican law and allows them to establish the first community land trust in the entire Caribbean. And that is what paves the way for this massive sort of

0: kinds of changes to be possible. We have so little time left and so many things left to do. We can't ask for one or the other. We have to push for both.
1: I'm speaking with Billy Fleming, editor of Building Post-Carbon Futures, published by the Lincoln Land Institute. Okay, let's talk a bit about some of your 29 examples. I was struck that you have a bit about the carbon capture project in Iceland. A lot of environmentalists scorn that as a boondoggle and a distraction. You don't. We can, of course, capture carbon by planting trees and such, but this is a very large-scale, capital-intensive project. How do you see the role of that sort of thing going forward?
0: Yeah, well, I should say in probably 95% of cases, I agree. They're boondoggles and wastes of time and money in almost every imaginable scenario, especially in the way that they've been used in the United States, which is essentially to prolong or to justify or otherwise greenwash the operations of existing or planned fossil fuel combustion facilities. The biggest difference with the project in Iceland is that Iceland has this incredible energy history that's owed to its abundant geothermal and hydroelectric resources. Beginning in the 1970s with the OPEC oil crisis, which nearly like destroyed the island's economy. At the time, Iceland was importing almost all of its fuel. At that point, it began further developing its hydro and geothermal resources because it essentially wanted to never be in that position again of relying on oil to keep its economy humming. And they've been wildly successful at it. And in fact, so successful that they overbuilt their generation capacity to a pretty large extent. And it's forced them to go out and begin recruiting heavy industrial users. So much of the so-called green or low carbon aluminum that you can buy in the world is smelted in Iceland. And it's powered with hydro and geothermal power. And they said, why not pilot initially this relatively small scale CDR plant that operates in a much different way than many of the ones in the U.S. It's doing deep well injection. It's remineralizing carbon as rock about 7,000 feet below the surface of the earth. And it was so successful, they wound up expanding it. And they're essentially using excess electricity that would otherwise not have a use. And by the way, is completely decarbonized to capture CO2 out of the atmosphere and inject it deep underground at a massive, massive scale. So in that very limited set of circumstances, it makes sense. And we're going to have to do some form of CDR at some point because we've simply emitted too much CO2 into the atmosphere. Even if we turned off our CO2 spigot tomorrow, we'd still probably get to the point of about 1.8 or 2 degrees of warming, given how much CO2 we released. And the only way to begin unwinding or avoiding some of those worst case scenarios is to, yes, rapidly decarbonize. That's priority one. That should occupy almost every scrap of available money and resources and time for the next 20, 30, 40 years. But after that, we're going to have to figure out a way to suck some CO2 out of the atmosphere. Trees don't really do that. And nature-based solutions don't really do that at a meaningful scale and certainly not over enough time for it to matter. So we're going to have to find ways to do something like what Iceland has figured out. In the meantime, it's the only real project of its kind that belongs, I think, in a book like this one, in a conversation like this one.
1: Green social housing. You've got several examples from around the world, from Austria to Brazil. Talk some about them.
0: Well, yeah, I mean, I feel like I owe so much of my green social housing knowledge to my other CCI friend, Daniel Adana Cohen, who introduced me to all kinds of things, including green social housing in Vienna, in Uruguay, in Bordeaux, many of the projects featured in this book. Some of these are familiar. So if you're in architecture, you're in design world, you're going to know the Grand Park Social Housing Project in Bordeaux. You're going to know Cantinho de Seo in Sao Paulo in Brazil. You're probably going to know Red Vienna. There's a few things that set these projects apart. One is, again, the ownership structure. This is very similar to the Tudecad geothermal power plant that we talked about a moment ago. But what's different here, right, is that this allows people to have stable, secure housing. It decommodifies a product that is crucial to human flourishing and takes it out of the sort of market forces that make housing so impossible to understand or navigate or attain in the United States. In many cases, it also does it in ways that rapidly and deeply decarbonizes them. And this is kind of the central innovation of two of the projects in the book, the Cantinho de Seo in Sao Paulo and Grand Park social housing in Bordeaux in France. Yes, they've got these incredible social housing sort of projects, many of which have endured for a half century or more. They've done these really beautiful retrofits and revitalizations that have lowered their operational carbon and expanded floor plates and then all this really, really cool stuff for the residents that live there and for the climate. But they've also done it in ways that have completely eliminated displacement, which almost always accompanies revitalization or retrofitting work in housing of any kind, but especially social housing or in the U.S. in public housing. Because, these are projects that were either

0: crucial to kind of a national social housing program, as in the case in Brazil, or crucial to the kind of the demands of tenants, organizers, and other folks in the case of Bordeaux. They were able to ensure that these places were deeply decarbonized, but also retrofitted in these ways without losing a single resident. There was no displacement in the construction of any of these projects, which would be unheard of in a project of its kind in the United States.
1: An indigenous fire abatement project in Australia, including carbon sequestration. What's that about?
0: Yeah, this is one of my favorite projects in the book. This is the West Arnhem Land Fire Abatement Project, which is maybe like the least sexy name for one of the like coolest projects in the book. And it has a much longer history than this, but essentially, you know, this is a scrap of land in the top end or northern Australia on the tropical savanna, one of the most fire-prone landscapes in the entire world. Essentially, the Australian government, after a time, just kind of said, like, we don't know what to do with this. We can't stop it from burning. We've tried every form of modern fire suppression and, you know, land management that we can think of. And oh, by the way, like, people of the Arnhem Aboriginal Land Trust have been asking for it back for like a century plus anyway. So let's just give it to them and see what happens. We'll give them some sort of meager resources and see what happens. And it turns out that they had this pretty cool ability to blend traditional forms of land management in the tropical savanna, where they'd been living for hundreds or thousands of years, with modern surveillance and fire suppression technology. And over the course of about a decade of them piloting and testing, you know, a bunch of different forms of this kind of land management and fire suppression, they were able to outperform the rest of Australia's tropical savanna by something like 80%. So they burned like 80% less often than the rest of the savanna did. And they became so successful that they wound up being able or winning resources from the Australian government and some nonprofits around the world to expand. So there's now a West Arnhem, an East Arnhem, a South Arnhem, and a North Arnhem land fire abatement project that are all now kind of consolidated or consolidating under ALFA, the Arnhem Land Fire Abatement Project. Much, much larger in scale. We're talking like a huge area, larger than, you know, states in the U.S. like Delaware, Connecticut, Rhode Island. And it's been such a sort of massive success story there that most Australian wildfire fighters are now kind of sent there on a rotation to learn how this, you know, alternative form of land management and fire management can be applied and exported to other contexts, either other areas of the savannah in central Australia or other types of ecosystems around the country.
1: And finally, environmentalism often has an austere hair shirt image. It's about what we can't do, what we can't have. That's not your vision. It's not in the content of the book, but it's also not in the appearance of the book. It's a very attractive volume. So what can you say about the effective aesthetic side of climate politics?
0: I'm trained as a designer, and I also had the great privilege of working with a really fantastic team on this book. So Jennifer Sigler, my editor, who is just probably the most brilliant collaborator I've ever had on a book of any kind. I wish I could do everything with her like this. I had Christian Ordonez, who's just a magnificent book designer and created this beautiful object that all of this work lives within. And I had a couple of former students, Ruth Penberthy, kind of chief among them, who produced all of the maps and helped research many of the images that show up in the book. And, you know, I got to partner with the Lincoln Institute, who is one of the only publishers left who I think would make a book like this that has probably 500 or so photographs, all of which, you know, we paid, you know, artists to license or commission, has this beautiful and deeply or heavily designed and curated form and format that Christian made for us, which most books don't get the privilege of having a designer of his quality on. And so to me, like, those were all critical for producing this book in the first place. I wanted to do it with Lincoln for exactly this reason, because I knew they would invest the kind of resources that are required to build the kind of vision, at least to me, that allows us to say, this is what going on offense can look like. This is what winning a Green New Deal, what winning a just transition, what winning whatever version or whatever framework we choose to sort of adopt when we're talking about climate policy. This is what it can look like. Look not only at like how it works, but look how beautiful it is. Look what kind of like human and non-human flourishing is possible when we do the things we say we want to do. And we can get out of the clouds and thinking about the density of carbon molecules in the atmosphere, the source of the electrons in our circuits, and we can think about what it means to live in a world that's more just and lower carbon. And again, these are just 29 of hundreds of projects like them around the world that give us some little portal into what's waiting for us if we go out and win the things we say we want to win.
1: That was Billy Fleming, editor of Building Post-Carbon Futures, Land, Justice, and Energy Transitions, published by the Lincoln Land Institute. That's it for me, Doug Henwood. Let's go with this, with apologies to Theodore Adorno. Some of the Dance of the Earth from Stravinsky's Rite of Spring, performed by the Cleveland Orchestra, conducted by Pierre Boulez. Till next week, bye.

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0: from Pacifica Radio in San Francisco. This is Flashpoints. I'm Dennis Bernstein. Today on the show, our genocide newscast from the Electronic Intifada with Nora Barris-Friedman. Also, Pink Notes, our weekly collaboration with Code Pink. This week, Medea Benjamin will be our special guest. And Anita Burrows with Daily Poems from the Genocide, number 1056. That many days. Every day, genocide. Stay with us. More to come. And you're listening to Flashpoints on Pacifica Radio. Without hesitation, we bring you the Electronic Intifada newscast, and it's bloody with Nora Barris-Friedman. Listen.
1: This is the Electronic Intifada newscast. I'm Nora Barris-Friedman, associate editor at the Electronic Intifada. It's day 1056 of Israel's genocide in Gaza. Here's a brief summary of some of the latest developments this week in Palestine and Lebanon. Israel has designated Palestinian children's paper kites a national security threat, while the Israeli army bombs, shells, and opens fire on children, women, and men, and while it destroys mosques and water desalination facilities with full impunity and support from the West. Reporter Ahmed Al-Najjar said that at least one Palestinian man was murdered and several others were wounded in an attack on displacement shelters in the Mawasi area of Khan Yunis on Wednesday, quote, under the auspices of the so-called ceasefire. On Tuesday, Israel bombed a school sheltering displaced Palestinians in the Jabalia refugee camp in the north, killing at least three people. The Shahab News Agency filmed people carrying a body over the rubble and putting it on a stretcher. Israel bombed a water desalination plant in Gaza City and destroyed an aid warehouse and a mosque in the central town of Deir al-Balah on Monday. The New Arab reports that the water facility in the Sheikh Radwan neighborhood of Gaza City was under construction for about a month and was just about to begin supplying water to Palestinian families in homes and displacement shelters when it was bombed. Several Israeli missiles struck the facility on Monday, destroying it before it could become operational, according to residents and eyewitnesses, the New Arab said. The strikes also damaged dozens of tents surrounding the facility and caused further damage to homes already weakened by previous bombardment. The Israeli public broadcaster Kan claimed that the strike targeted a, quote, Hamas weapons depot in the area. Palestinian residents, however, have lost another desperately needed water source during Gaza's sweltering summer, the publication added. A resident of Sheikh Radwan told the New Arab that, quote, we were eagerly waiting for the station to start operating. They told us the work was nearly finished and that water would soon reach the area. Then the airstrikes came and destroyed everything. This comes as North Gaza municipalities warned this week that the region has entered a phase of severe water scarcity, according to international standards. A chief engineer noted that approximately 60% of municipal generators are out of operation and highlighted the immense technical and logistical needs required to sustain water and sanitation services. The municipalities emphasized that the blockade imposed on northern Gaza has severely hampered their ability to provide essential services to residents. The ban on the entry of machinery and equipment needed to clear streets, remove rubble, and collect waste has contributed to the spread of diseases, epidemics, rodents, and insects. The attack on the water facility also damaged the Al Radwan Mosque prayer hall. The Ministry of Religious Affairs in Gaza emphasized that targeting service facilities linked to religious institutions and damaging mosques once again reveals the occupation's deliberate intent to strike the foundations of life and target everything that serves the Palestinian people. In a separate Israeli attack on Monday, the Ashkelon Prayer Hall, another religious facility in the Beach refugee camp just west of Gaza City, was partially destroyed, the ministry said. and the Abu Salim Mosque in Deir al-Balah was bombed on the same day, severely damaging the historic building. The Ministry of Religious Affairs noted that the total number of mosques targeted by the Israeli army since the beginning of the genocide has reached 1,244 out of 1,275 mosques in the Gaza Strip, with 1,077 of them completely destroyed. The ministry noted that targeting, destroying, or damaging mosques and prayer halls is not merely an attack on physical structures. Quote, "It is an assault on our people's identity, faith, and right to practice their religious rituals. It is an attempt to erase their cultural and religious landmarks and to destroy everything connected to their lives and institutions," the ministry added. In Deir al-Balah, an Israeli attack on a residential building caused irrevocable damage to an adjacent aid warehouse and destroyed its supplies. The Ard al-Insan Palestinian Charitable Association stated in a press release that the warehouse, they say, contained nutritional supplements and specialized nutrition supplies intended for children and pregnant and breastfeeding women as part of AEI's health and nutrition programs across the Gaza Strip. According to the initial field assessment, approximately 100% of the stored supplies were affected. The damaged materials are no longer suitable for distribution or use due to exposure to debris, dust, shrapnel, and blast-related damage, the association explained. Al Jazeera reporter Tarek Abu Azoum said that the Israeli army had issued forced displacement orders a few hours before the bombings in Deir al-Balah and described the destruction in the aftermath of the attacks.
2: A few hours, the Israeli military issued a number of forced evacuation orders for four sites across the strip in order to be bombed. And we have been following these sites. One of them has been water desalination plant and also a warehouse that has been struck a few minutes ago here in the city of Deir al-Balah. We can see at the background the scale of destruction. This warehouse has been used to distribute aid supplies. And in my hand is one of these humanitarian supplies that used to be distributed for Palestinians here in Deir al-Balah. The attack has been taking place in a very densely populated area. These sites are considered to be safe under the umbrella of the ceasefire agreement, but the Israeli military has been intensifying these attacks under the pretext of security, as people on the ground are saying that the ceasefire has been representing an extension for the war itself, as these attacks are still really taking shape on the ground without any respite, and people are still quite skeptical about the next phase of the Israeli military strikes, whether it's going to be extended to more military operations, as the military security pretext have been used to justify all sorts of military activities here in Gaza. Tarek Abu Azoum, Al Jazeera, Deir al-Balah, Palestine.
1: That was Tarek Abu Azoum in Deir al-Balah on Monday. Israeli attacks killed at least six Palestinians between Monday and Tuesday, according to the Palestinian Ministry of Health in Gaza. One man, Ibrahim Abu Assad, was killed in the attacks on Deir al-Balah, according to local reports. Two more Palestinians succumbed to their wounds that they sustained in previous attacks, one from injuries from an Israeli shelling west of Khan Yunis on Monday, and another who died after being injured in an Israeli bombing in the Al-Amal neighborhood of Khan Yunis several days earlier. Local sources told the Anadolu news agency that Israeli military vehicles opened heavy fire toward homes and tents sheltering displaced people in areas south of Khan Yunis. A 10-year-old girl, Amal Abu Khater, was shot by Israeli soldiers in the back, killing her instantly as she sat eating lunch inside her displaced family's tent in western Khan Yunis on Monday, according to Dropsite News' reporter Mohammed Ahmed. Amal had just returned from memorizing the Quran and performing the prayer, her family said. The girl's relative, Hassan Abu Khater, told Dropsite that, quote, "They were people who felt safe sitting in their tents. It's supposed to be a safe area, and it is full of displaced people." Amal's grandmother, Samira Abu Khater, said, "What did she do to deserve to be killed? She was sitting and eating sweets. What sin did this little girl commit?" A 4-year-old boy, Mohammed Abdul Salam Hassan Taha, was killed in an Israeli strike on the Al-Zuwaida area near the Burej refugee camp on Sunday. Reporter Ashraf Abu Amra photographed the child's relatives carrying his small body in their arms and mourning over him in a nearby hospital. Another Palestinian was killed in the same attack, according to Palestinian medical sources. Israel has threatened expanded assassinations and forced evacuations across the remaining areas of the Gaza Strip, not currently in the official extermination zone, following fabricated panic about Palestinian children playing with paper and plastic kites. Israeli media reports that war crimes fugitives, Prime Minister Benjamin Netanyahu and Defense Minister Israel Katz, quote, directly warned Hamas on Sunday that if the launch of kites across the Gaza border into Israeli territory does not stop immediately, the Israeli army will increase strikes on the Gaza Strip. Netanyahu and Katz stated that the Israeli attacks would target those responsible for the launches, in other words, threatening the targeted murder of kids who play with kites. The right-wing Jerusalem Post also noted that the government, quote, warned that populations in the areas where the kites, drones, and balloons are launched may be evacuated if the launches are not stopped, and that Katz had instructed the army to act, quote, immediately and forcefully against any additional kites launched toward Israel from the Gaza Strip. This came after the Israeli army said that four handmade kites had been found near the Nahal Oz settlement colony over the weekend. Jewish Israeli local councils in the settlements near Gaza called for a military response before Katz ordered action against kites reaching Israel from the enclave, according to the Anadolu news agency. Anadolu pointed out that the lightweight kites are controlled by strings from the ground. If a string breaks, however, wind currents can carry them beyond Gaza, where some residential areas lie only a few kilometers from Israeli settlements across the boundary. The Israeli military depopulated and erased Palestinian villages near Gaza in order to construct militarized civilian outposts masquerading as Jewish farming settlements around the so-called Gaza envelope nearly 80 years ago. Ismail Al-Tawabta, director general of the Gaza Government Media Office, said on Sunday that what the Israeli occupation promotes as a dangerous act of war are nothing more than simple homemade toys crafted by children using available plastic bags and wooden sticks. These toys serve as a means for children to find a psychological outlet and escape the horrors of war and the suffocating blockade. Al-Tawabta explained that Israel's eagerness to exaggerate the danger of these toys, quote, reflects a bloodthirsty mentality that constantly seeks flimsy justifications to legitimize attacks on residential neighborhoods and civilians. Hamas spokesperson Hazem Qassem said that Israel's threats, quote, based on fabricated pretexts, are an attempt to justify the continuation of aggression and violations against our people, reaching the point of threatening children in the Gaza Strip. Children held a press conference at the Gaza shoreline on Tuesday, demanding the right to fly their kites and experience happiness.
3: I want a small piece of happiness. A cat in the sky and a smile on my face. I don't want to be afraid of the sky. I want to fly my kite plane. My kite is my dream.
1: Turning to the occupied West Bank, Israeli forces assassinated a prominent community figure, 58-year-old father of two resistance fighters, in Jenin on Friday, August 21st. Mondo Weiss's Shatta Hanaisha reports that Fatih Hazem, also known as Abu Rad, was at home with his 12-year-old son Adam when Israeli soldiers raided his home in the Al-Masarwa neighborhood of Jenin. The soldiers had forcibly recruited a young man from the neighborhood to accompany them as a human shield, after which they blew open the front door and stormed inside. According to the family, Adam witnessed what he described as the execution of his father by Israeli forces and has remained in a state of shock ever since, Mondo Weiss reported. Speaking to the publication, the 12-year-old recounted how they ordered his father, Fatih, to raise his hands, remove his clothes, and kneel before them, Adam said that his father refused to comply with their orders or submit to their attempts to humiliate him, asking the soldiers, "Who are you that I should kneel before you?" According to Adam and the young man who was used as a human shield, a verbal confrontation broke out between Khazem and the soldiers. Other family members told Mondo Weiss that what followed was a summary execution, saying that after the soldiers began beating Khazem inside his home, he tried to defend himself before they shot him at point-blank range. Adam added that a soldier had initially shot his dad in the hand before other soldiers fired 7 more rounds at him. They did not provide him with medical assistance, leaving him to bleed to death. The Israeli army has withheld his body to date. During the raid, the soldiers confined Adam and the young man who had been used as a human shield in the bathroom and forced both of them to strip completely. The young man, who understands Hebrew, said he overheard the soldiers discussing whether they should kill the two of them as well, Mondo Weiss reported. 3 days later, on August 24th, Khazem's other son, Hammam, was abducted and detained by Israeli forces, along with 2 other Palestinians. Israeli soldiers took Hammam Khazem from his home in the Al-Almaniyah neighborhood of Jenin City, local sources told Anadolu. They were among 17 Palestinians taken and detained that day in several Israeli army raids across the West Bank. Anadolu reports that Israeli forces arrested Palestinians from the towns of Zita Jama'in, Kusin, Tel, and Salem, raiding and searching homes. Israeli settlers attacked several Palestinian homes in those villages and brought new caravans to an outpost near the village of Burin, where, as we reported last week, settler attacks and property destruction against Palestinians has been accelerating. A 17-year-old boy, Karim Saned Raja Shalaldeh, was shot and killed by Israeli settlers on August 21st during a settler pogrom in the town of Sa'ir, north of Al-Khalil, or Hebron. According to the boy's father, settlers shot Karim in his back. He explained that nearly 50 Israeli settlers had attacked the family home and that while Karim was trying to defend his house and drive the settlers away, one of them shot his son at close range. Settlers also wounded a 70-year-old Palestinian man during the attack. On Tuesday, Israeli soldiers shot and injured a Palestinian child in the Qalandia refugee camp north of Jerusalem amid escalatory attacks by Israel on the camp, its residents, and United Nations facilities. The Wafa News Agency reported on Tuesday that Israeli forces carried out searches and raids across the camp and the adjacent town of Kufr Aqab, accompanied by Israel's National Security Minister and war crimes fugitive Itamar Ben-Gvir. He and Israeli troops raided the Qalandia Vocational Training Center, run by UNRWA, the UN Agency for Palestine Refugees, and began demolishing its facilities. This move is part of ongoing measures targeting UNRWA facilities in occupied East Jerusalem, according to Wafa. Israeli forces also raised the Israeli flag over the building, according to local reports. The Qalandia Training Center is the oldest vocational school operated by the agency. Each year, it provides hundreds of students from across the occupied West Bank with a pathway toward economic independence. At the beginning of 2025, Israel closed the agency's main headquarters in the Sheikh Jarrah neighborhood of occupied East Jerusalem and later announced its seizure by the authorities. Wafa noted that Israel had previously approved a series of measures targeting UNRWA's work, including preventing it from operating in the occupied West Bank and Gaza Strip and canceling the arrangements and privileges granted to it. Itamar Ben-Gvir filmed himself sitting at the desk inside the manager's office at the training facility building, celebrating the takeover and vowing to turn it into a school exclusively for Jewish children. UNRWA issued a statement on Tuesday condemning the Israeli raid and theft of UN property. Quote, "The entry of armed security forces into a United Nations facility without the authorization or consent of the United Nations is unacceptable," they said. The agency added that the Qalandia Training Center is not merely a building, but its oldest vocational training center, which has served Palestine refugees for more than 7 decades. Quote, every year the centre provides hundreds of Palestine refugee students from refugee camps across the occupied West Bank, many of whom face severe socioeconomic hardship with access to free vocational education and a pathway toward greater economic independence, Unner West said. Quote, any attempt to take possession of, interfere with, or otherwise undermine the functioning of an UNRWA facility strikes at the ability of the United Nations to carry out its mandate. After shooting and injuring a child, Israeli forces later in the day on Tuesday issued demolition orders in Calandia camp amid the ongoing raids. Another child was shot and killed by Israeli soldiers in the Askar refugee camp in Nablus on Sunday, August 23rd. According to local reports, approximately 10 Israeli military vehicles entered Al-Askar camp and raided buildings along the camp's main street and nearby alleys. A witness told the Tel Aviv newspaper Haaretz that three gunshots were heard as the soldiers withdrew from the eastern part of the camp. Medics later said that a 14-year-old boy, identified as Islam Ajouri, was critically wounded by direct gunfire to his chest and was later pronounced dead at the government hospital in Nablus. According to the witness who spoke with Haaretz, Israeli forces continued patrolling buildings and agricultural fields near the scene of the shooting for hours afterwards. Also on Sunday, Israeli soldiers raided the Nur Shams refugee camp east of the city of Tul Karem and raised an Israeli flag on the minaret of the Abu Ubaida Mosque. In Lebanon, Israeli airstrikes and home demolitions are continuing in the south. Our contributor Rokaya Shemsedin reported that just a few hours before airtime on Thursday, two Israeli airstrikes tore through her family's village of Arab Salim, killing Saja Sharar, a new bride, and destroying parts of a local olive grove. Sharar had just gotten married several days ago. Rokaya filed this report for the Electronic Intifada on Wednesday evening from Lebanon.
4: This is Rokaya Shemsedin reporting for the Electronic Intifada. In southern Lebanon, Israeli attacks continue, targeting border towns through concentrated artillery shelling, drone strikes, airstrikes, and demolitions deliberately striking at civilian homes. Artillery units have hit Kfar Amman, the heights of Al Tahir, Wadi Salnouki, Maifalun, and Al Mansoura, alongside airstrikes on the outskirts of Nabati Al Fawa. Separate structural detonations were also carried out in Majdan Zun alongside four consecutive blasts in Bint Jbeil. The Israeli assault has also extended to those trying to save lives. Recently, Israeli forces launched a sound bomb targeting a group of first responders from the Risala Scout Association as part of the relentless intimidation of emergency workers as they attempted to respond to a drone strike targeting Kfar Amman. Thousands of civilian homes and critical infrastructure networks across the south have also been destroyed through intentional, pre-planned Israeli demolitions. Addressing this devastation on UN radio, UNIFIL spokesperson Candice Ardiel stated that entire neighborhoods in southern Lebanon have been wiped out, warning that peacekeepers have documented cases where the widespread destruction of civilian areas is systematic rather than selective. The human toll of the ongoing attacks continues to mount. In Kfar Amman, search teams recovered the bodies of Ahmed Romani and Hassan Shukr from Deir Zahrani after an Israeli drone strike targeted their motorcycle. According to the Lebanese Ministry of Public Health, nearly 9,000 people have been killed by Israeli attacks since October 8, 2023. As the bombardment presses forward, rescue teams remain active on the ground and border villages continue to absorb and endure the weight of the Israeli attacks.
1: That was Rokaya Shemsedin reporting for the Electronic Intifada from Lebanon on Wednesday. We've published many features in the last week, but today we're going back into our archives to highlight excerpts from Sliman Mansour and the Art of Steadfastness, an article and a video we published 10 years ago in January 2016. Sliman Mansour died this week at the age of 79 in Palestine. He was born in Bir Zeit near Ramallah in 1947 and became one of the most prominent figures in modern Palestinian art. Linda Paganelli, a visual anthropologist based in Palestine, wrote in her 2016 article for the Electronic Intifada that the history of modern Palestine can be traced through the work of its artists. After the 1948 ethnic cleansing of Palestine, what has become known as the Nakba, the theme of refugees, hopeless, helpless, and without homes dominated, she writes. But as veteran artist Liman Mansour explains, after the emergence of the armed struggle in the 1960s, Palestinian art became proud. The Palestinian woman with her nice dress, flowing hair, and long neck, the woman is a symbol of the revolution, he says. Jerusalem soon became a symbol for Palestine, and Mansour is perhaps best known for his painting of an elderly man carrying its walled old city with the Dome of the Rock as its crown jewel on his back. The main idea behind our work was to try to promote and develop and show that there is a Palestinian people and Palestinian identity and culture, he says. Artists like Mansour didn't choose to be political, but were only responding to their environment, he adds. Mansour and his comrades in the Palestinian Art League printed their work on posters to reach the widest audience possible. Their work was wildly successful. You can find Palestinian art posters in every home, he says. This sudden fame also made the Israeli authorities aware of our existence. They confiscated some artwork. What happened to those artworks, we don't know until now. Israel began censoring Palestinian artists and banned the colors red, white, black, and green, the colors of the Palestinian flag. During this time in the late 1980s, known as the First Intifada, Palestinian artists began working with natural materials in observance of the boycott of Israeli products. Instead of painting a landscape, I will use the land to paint, Mansour recalls thinking. Mansour was once part of an initiative to try to change Israeli public opinion through art under the banner of ending the occupation. We came to a conclusion that it is not working, so we stopped, he says. That's from Linda Paganelli's 2016 article, which accompanied her short video interview with Sliman Mansour. Let's go to an excerpt of that interview now.
5: So I feel there is a kind of fragmentation of Palestinian geography and Palestinian hope. Even the idea of Palestine shrank a lot. Making a self-portrait of me with cracks and so on, it reflects my feeling and the feeling of the Palestinian people as I see it. Some artists say they should not paint on the wall because to keep it ugly as it is. And others say it's a big canvas, why don't we use it, you know. But the wall for some time became a very important subject in Palestinian art. And also the land came back to be an important subject because the Israelis keep confiscating land. Of course, the Israelis are using these stabbings or this atmosphere of the danger of stabbing to execute people, you know, young people, to kill them in cold blood. People are hopeless. They are desperate, especially young people who grow up and they open their eyes for a future and they can't have a future in this situation.
1: That's from Linda Paganelli's 2016 video, Sliman Mansour and the Art of Steadfastness. Mansour passed away on Monday, August 24th at the age of 79 in Palestine. You can watch the entire video and read the accompanying article at electronicintifada.net. And finally, as we always do, we wanted to highlight people expressing joy, determination, and reclamation across Palestine and around the world. Last week, we brought you excerpts from Crushed But Defiant, The Grape Growers of Gaza, about the farmers in Sheikh Ijlin. And today, we're returning to Sheikh Ijlin with Al Jazeera digital field reporter Maram Humeid, who walks through the vineyards and narrates what she sees.
6: So we rarely get the chance to cover something positive from the Gaza Strip, but today we are covering a bright side of the Gaza story. We are covering the story of the grape vineyards in Gaza. And these vineyards were saved during the wars. Some of these vines were rescued from under the rubble and then replanted into the land, and now farmers are harvesting these grapes. It's very tasty. It's well known actually in Gaza with its taste and with its special flavor. Vineyards and grapes in Gaza are very tasty, and it's a precious seasons for all of Gaza.
1: That was reporter Maram Humaid in Sheikh Ijlin in western Gaza City. And that's it for the news roundup. As always, go to electronicintifada.net for much more, especially to read our new features by our brave writers in Gaza. You've been listening to the Electronic Intifada's newscast. I'm Nora Barrows-Friedman. Want to hear more? Check out our live stream with interviews, reports, and analysis, along with print articles, podcasts, and more at electronicintifada.net. Produced by Nora Barrows-Friedman, Tamara Nassar, and Pierre Loisel.

And you're listening to Flashpoints on Pacifica Radio. We thank Norbert Friedman and the Electronic Intifada for permission to use that amazingly powerful newscast that we play every Thursday, usually at right about this time. Joining us now is, let's just take another short musical break. Then we're going to do our special Pink Note section that we do every week. We're going to have Cynthia. And we're also going to have Pink co-founder Medea Benjamin. Stay tuned.

0: 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We do Pink Notes every Thursday. This is our collaboration with Code Pink and Cynthia McKinney. Today we have Cynthia and are honored to have the co-founder of Code Pink, Medea Benjamin. We welcome both of you. Cynthia, I know you might have a few announcements, and then let's bring Medea in.
1: Well, thanks, Dennis. I do have a few announcements. Good to be here. So there are two things I wanted to mention that are opportunities for people to either take action or join us. One is this Saturday night. It's happening in Sebastopol. It's our anti-nuke film night. And we have special guest Patricia Ellsberg, Dan's widow, Academy Award nominated film director Judith Ehrlich, and Jerry Condon, the former president of Veterans for Peace National. We're showing two short films about anti-nuclear peace, and we'd love people to join us. It's at the Sebastopol Arts Center at 7 p.m. That's one thing. The second thing I want to mention is that we're going back to General Dynamics on September 3. They're at 190 Foss Creek Circle in Healdsburg. This is a tactical and ordnance division of General Dynamics designing lethal weapons that are being used in the genocide that Israel and the United States are partners in carrying out. We'll have a press conference, a picket, a vigil, and we're going on Thursday, September 3rd, hoping to connect with some of the employees there. We'd like to get into conversations with them and just educate them a little bit about what their company's doing and ask them if they wouldn't like to be manufacturing life-enhancing products instead of these killing weapons. So those are the two things I wanted to announce. They're both on the Code Pink website at codepink.org if people want to RSVP or get more information. So thanks so much.
0: Beautiful. Thank you. And let's bring in Medea Benjamin. She's co-founder of Code Pink, and she's been doing a lot of talking. Usually I see her talking to folks who don't always want to talk to you, Medea, but you keep talking anyway. You think they're listening? What are you telling them?
2: Well, it's good to be on with you, Dennis.
0: And, good to have you.
2: I think we can tell from some of the recent recent wins of members who will be members of Congress that certainly in some cases around the country they are listening, and it's even interesting that there are some people who are running for Congress who have been AIPAC darlings and really want to be distancing themselves, taking the money through other ways, but don't want it to be clear that it's AIPAC money. So there are certainly indications that some of them are listening.
0: Well, tell us a little bit more about what you're trying to do in D.C. when you're talking like that and following people along. It seems to me it might be a little bit annoying to them. Are you afraid that you're going to make people mad?
2: Oh, we make people mad all the time, Dennis. That's kind of a given. They don't like to be questioned. You know, they, just like so many of them, don't like to have town halls, don't like to be in a public space where they can be questioned by their constituents. In the halls of Congress, they want to feel like they're in their club and they're not going to be bothered by people asking them tough questions. So, yeah, we want to ask them why they're supporting a Pentagon budget of $1.5 billion, why they're supporting a war in Iran, why they're supporting genocide in Gaza, why they're supporting a war, violent settlers in the West Bank, why they're supporting a war in Yemen. And then we want to ask them about Cuba and all kinds of things. We have lots of questions for them.
0: Well, somebody who has lots of questions for everybody also is Cynthia. Cynthia Papermaster, Code Pink, who helped us put this segment together. We collaborate every Thursday. Cynthia, you have a question for Medea?
1: Yes, I do. Medea, I'd like you to comment on Hakeem Jeffries. Something interesting happened to me yesterday here. Someone from Indivisible asked me to sign a petition to Jared Huffman, our representative here, asking him not to support Hakeem Jeffries for Speaker of the House if the Democrats win the House back. Do you have any comments about Hakeem?
2: Well, I'm so glad to see that Indivisible is taking this on, because they do have a lot of people around the country who can get this message out. I think it's a great message. We have to get rid of Hakeem Jeffries. We have to get rid of Chuck Schumer. We have to get rid of Gregory
0: Meeks.
2: But
0: they're Democrats.
2: Yeah, and they're awful. I mean, we know that it was something that they did just this week that is an incredible slap in the face to us. Us being the millions of people who want to stop this collaboration with Israel, is they took one of the most rabid Zionist war hawk Islamophobes in the whole Congress, Jared Moskowitz, and elevated him to become the head for the Democrats in the powerful committee in the House that deals with the Middle East. I mean, this is just unconscionable. You know, at a time when we see the opinion polls just overwhelmingly Democrats saying we don't want to be tied to Israel, at a time when we see these candidates who are winning, who are pro-Palestine candidates, and them to then go and take Jared Moskowitz and say, oh, we think he should represent us on the Middle East, is just disgusting. And in addition to that, they took that's on the subcommittee in the Middle East. They added two more people to the full House Foreign Affairs Committee that are rabid anti-Zionists, and one of them is Debbie Wasserman Schultz from Florida, and the other is Wesley Bell, who took Cori Bush's seat and who has gotten $18 million from AIPAC. So I am so angry at these Democrats right now, and Hakeem Jeffries, we have to get rid of him.
0: And there's that senator. Where is he from? The senator who never saw an Israeli a slaughter that he wouldn't turn into, you know, an act of democracy. What's his name? Chuck Schumer?
1: I thought you were talking about Fetterman, but yeah, Schumer.
2: Yeah, I thought you were talking about Fetterman, too.
0: Sorry.
2: One of the many, many, many
0: Chuck's on my mind now. Yeah.
2: Yeah. You know, it's interesting that around the war in Iran, Chuck Schumer has been good. He's been pushing for these war powers resolutions. And I guess I should say the same thing for Hakeem Jeffries, because they want to stick it to Trump on the Iran war. I mean, if they're in power come November, come January, they'll probably want to be supporting the Iran war themselves. But right now, they're good on the Iran war. What they're not good on is this continued ties to Israel. And of course, the Israel issue and the Iran issue are so intertwined. And then I think your listeners has probably heard that Hakeem Jeffries said he's not for Medicare for All, which is another reason why he shouldn't be representing the Democrats who, on this issue of Medicare for All, are overwhelmingly in favor of it as well.
1: Something like 90%, I think, are in favor of it.
2: Unbelievable. They're so out of touch with what their base wants.
0: Cynthia, one more question. You get it.
1: Oh, you were in Brazil recently.
2: Yes, I was. I was on a book tour. They had translated two of my books, one on NATO and one on Iran, into Portuguese. And it was really lovely to be going around speaking at bookstores, a book festival, and learning a lot about the seriousness of the rise of the right throughout Latin America, and how Brazil, with President Lula, is trying to hold the line by getting him reelected in October. It's going to be a close race, but they need to keep him in power, because right now it really is only Mexico, Brazil, and Uruguay that have progressive governments. The rest of them are turning into right-wing authoritarian governments that are allied with Donald Trump.
0: Well, let me ask you this before we go. What's your response to the attempt by Trump and the current administration to crush the Cuban Revolution? What are your thoughts on this, and what do you think needs to be done in that context?
2: Well, other than Gaza, it's the saddest thing that I have seen recently. I mean, from January on, Trump saying not a drop of oil will go into Cuba, and seeing the suffering of the Cuban people. You know, wasn't it in Gary, Indiana, where they didn't have electricity for a couple of days and people were freaking out? Well, think of that in the tropics, where it's an everyday occurrence. And the suffering is just so tremendous that we're seeing a doubling of the infant mortality rates. And we have got to do more to support Cuba, including forcing a vote in the House on the War Powers Resolution that says Trump doesn't have the right to invade Cuba. On the only positive thing I can say is that there have now been 7 members of the House who have gone to Cuba recently, and they're coming back really fired up to do something more. So at least we have some allies in the House on this.
0: Cynthia, how do people get more information about Code Pink if they want to follow, become a part of it? What's your suggestion?
1: 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Go there. Go to codepink.org.
0: Well, thank you both for participating in Code Pink's Pink Notes, heard weekly, usually Thursdays, on Flashpoints on Pacifica Radio. Both of you, please be careful. You are treasures in the lexicon of resistance. Stay safe.
1: Thank you
2: so much. And you can follow us on social media as well. We post every single day. Thank you, Dennis.
0: Beautiful.
1: Bye.
0: And you're listening to Flashpoint. Bye-bye. And you're listening to Flashpoints on Pacifica Radio. We're going to take a very, very short break, and then we're going to be back with Anita Barros, who has been writing a poem for every day of this genocide. Every day. Stay tuned.

0: We're now joined by Anita Barrows, a scholar. Also, she is a psychotherapist for disturbed children. She's a translator, a great translator of Rainer Maria Rilke. And she has been writing a poem every single day of this genocide. And today is no different. Anita Barrows, welcome back to Flashpoints. Thank you for all the work you've been doing to try and call attention to this genocide on a daily basis. I imagine you have a poem for today.
1: I do. Thank you, Dennis. It's wonderful to be able to read these poems and know that people are listening and standing with us to bear witness. So today is day 1056.
0: And, 1056, wow.
1: 1056, and I didn't get to hear Nora's report because I was in session, but I heard it earlier today. And I know she reported about what's happening to the kids who want to fly their kites.
0: Yeah.
1: So this is addressed to them.
0: Day
1: 1056, no kites. If you can't fly your kite in the air, you'll fly it for now a few feet from the ground, as high as you're tall. You won't stop making them. You'll make them for your friends, make them for your cousins. One day you tell your mother, fearful as she is, that the sight of your kite climbing into the air above your tent camp will bring down bombs over you all. One day you will stand on the beach, you and every kid you know, and you'll all have kites, and they'll all be flying so high in the sky, so many it will be impossible to see the sky itself. One day, so many kites flying free, so many kids unafraid of bombs raining down on them.
0: So take some time and read. That's incredibly beautiful, and it's extraordinary to hear the way in which Israel is enforcing that with extreme repression, going after the kites, threatening everything, including massacres, because these kids are flying kites. It's a mind-blower.
1: Yes.
0: Take some time and read us a few poems, Anita.
1: It is really mind-blowing. I'm going to read the one I wrote yesterday because it's also about kids and kites. It has so ravaged me that Israel is taking away one more thing from these children who have already been starved and deprived of their parents, and so many of them are amputees, and now they're going to bomb them and murder them because they're flying kites. So this is the one I wrote yesterday. The children are told they can't fly their kites, paper kites, kites they have made, painted, colored with crayons, kites that drifted free in the sky, tethered only by string. Forbidden, punishable, to be grounded permanently, never to float again in the bright blue air. Children who can barely eat, whose siblings lack.

0: before he was murdered, If I Must Die, You Must Live, to tell my story, and how he saw himself as a kite with a long tail that his children should make to remember him, a kite with a long tail. And now the kids are forbidden to make these and to fly them. So this is day 1049, wrote it a few days, about a week ago. Day 1049, if you forget them, it will be as though they have died again, again and again. Every day you don't think of their eyes, their voices, the song one of them sang in your third grade class, the smile another one had on his face when you'd walk through the door. If you forget them, it will be as though the bombs that killed them were falling again, the planes flying overhead, releasing their deadly cargo, as though the ground were shattering again, their buildings collapsing. If you forget them, they will mulch into history like dry leaves, petals ripped from their stems. Death stalked them, gripped them, disappeared them. But you who knew them, you who were friend, cousin, schoolmate, sister, you have kept them with you, have never released them, have vowed not to let them be gone. This is for a child named Amal. This is day 1054, just a couple of days ago. This is for Amal, a 10-year-old girl shot in the back while eating. Sitting and eating. What soldier in possession of what drone fixed her in his gaze, in his deadly ambition? What soldier, maybe 8 or 9 years older than the girl, probably still remembering what it was like to be 10, what kid soldier in his scrupulously tutored sadism decided at that moment to kill a 10-year-old child with a shot to her back? The girl's grandmother is sobbing. What did she do? She asks over and over. She was eating. What did she do to them? Inconsolable, remembering the child singing, laughing, speaking her first words, taking her first steps, now lying motionless on the ground, bleeding her vibrant, bright life into the dirt. It's just unbearable. I mean, I think about my own grandchildren. You know, you lose a child, you lose the world. It's just unbearable. The child, apparently, Amal, had just come back from reciting parts of the Quran, which she had memorized. And they gave her some sweets as a prize. And she was sitting there eating her sweets when she was shot in the back and killed.
1: Shot in the back eating sweets.
0: Yes, yes, just unbearable.
1: Mm. Are you still working with a couple of students as well in Gaza?
0: I am. In fact, I got an email today that there's another student who we are not numbers, would like me to work with, and I haven't had a chance to read it because I've been working with my own patients all day, but I'm going to read it this evening and write back that I would be happy to accept another poetry student. I'm thrilled to work with these kids in Gaza.
1: We have time for a couple more poems.
0: Oh, good. Great. This is day 1053. You are trying to remember your father's voice. Every day he read to you, every night before bed. Even when you were old enough to read yourself, the last sound you heard before falling asleep was his voice. accompanied at times by the sound of crickets or wind.

0: under falling rain. He was killed only a couple of months into the genocide. His voice reading to you at night in the crowded room where you all slept in those months was accompanied then by the sounds of explosions, sirens, buildings collapsing, screams. Still, your father would sit beside you and read. You're trying now to remember the sound, the cadences, the way he would change his voice to perform a new voice in the story. You're trying now to imagine how he would read the stories you're reading now, how you would lie in the quiet dark, pondering the final few words of the chapter, not needing to count your losses. I was thinking in part about Rifat al-Ariya and his love for his children and how he would read to his youngest daughter every night, and how he had been worried because she hadn't liked reading, but in the 2 months that he remained alive during the genocide, he was killed December 6, 2023, she began to love reading, and I'm glad he did not die before he knew that. We have time for one more?
1: Yes.
0: Yeah. This is day 1051. A bird has gotten caught in the netting you've used to divide one part of this tent from another. Old fishnet, something you threw quickly in a bag before yet another displacement, thinking it might sometime be useful. Now it serves to separate the part of the tent where you all sleep from the part where you write. Symbolic, but helpful. And now a bird, a small bird, young, dark, has gotten trapped in the net toward the top. With each attempt he makes to escape, he entangles himself more. His wings strain to flutter, but can't. He squawks, cries, beak grasping the netting, as though he could bite himself free. You stand, watch. Wait for the moment that doesn't come, when the net might part, unfold, set him loose. At last you can't bear it. Brother, you whisper to him, fellow victim of this genocide, captured here like ourselves, like our children. You pick up a knife, climb up onto an overturned bucket, slit the net where the bird is held hostage. It droops to the floor of the tent. The bird hesitates a moment, opens his wings, flies out into the open sky.
1: Well, that's Anita Barrows. It's time for these poems, which are now, people can check them out on a website. There is a website, right? What is that?
0: poemsforgaza.com, and I write them and Nora posts them, and you can find all the poems I've written there.
1: Well, it's time. It might be time for the first book. It might be time for the first 1,000 poems, because apparently this slaughter, this genocide, is ongoing. The resistance is building, but the suffering is absolutely immense, and we thank you, Anita Barrows, for taking the time to use your special skill to bring us the poems of this genocide. Please stay safe. We will talk to you soon. Obviously, you're going to be coming back. Who knows? Maybe you can come back. It'll be the last poem. Who knows?
0: Wouldn't that be something? I made a typo yesterday and typed 2,055, and I thought,
1: Oh God.
0: No, I hope I won't be typing that. Okay.
1: We got to go. Thank you.
0: Thank you so much. Bye.
1: You're listening. Bye-bye. 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
6: Welcome back to the Audio Garden, my friends. I'm so glad to be here with you, and I hope you're really enjoying what you're hearing. I'll be your guide through the three movements of this next hour we will share together. The first part will be with both Joe Tologan and his daughter Judy Tologan, some recordings both from our archives and our most recent conversation with Judy. Authors of Mestizo Through My Eyes and Tribunal Rising. Then we'll be talking with members of Craig Harris Band and Craig Harris himself. Our interns, John and Jemiah, had conversations about the rehearsal band that plays every Thursday night. And then some live recording from last Sunday with Preston Fullwood, Jay Rodriguez Sierra, Genji Sarasi, and myself. And here's a little bit of that. A bit of poetry before we start.
7: She's taken over. Large and in charge. The word bitch follows her where she's been and left fires burning, earning what she will be given. Anyway, her way is the highway to how to work as a team, to convene with the truth about how each of us feels. The conditions are the art of today as she walks away from her own excuses, from anyone. What is wrong with fun? It depends on who is laughing and which way the odds are stacking and why Iago hated Othello, but she is taking, overstating, not corroborating with the charges at large, with the bullseye on her lack of calls to actionable alternative holds on bold direction without inflections, intersection with contrived, unalived notions of commotions over the bill. Who has the will to name swill? Something swell. Tell you you're not what you thought, but you bought a ticket to somewhere, and they swear you're hitched like a bitch.
6: Back in season one of the Listen and Be Heard Hour, Tony Robles interviewed Joe Tologan about his autobiography, Mestizo Through My Eyes. And I have created a little montage of parts of that with our most recent conversation with his daughter, Judy Tologan. And we're going to take a little journey back and forth through time. So if you'll follow me this way, through the gate, we're going to enter a very special place in the Audio Garden, pay our tribute to Joe Tologan, who has since passed, and Judy Tologan, who is moving on to other places and other projects.
8: We all been raised to take academia or our sports or whatever we've been trained in to take it further, right?
9: Right.
8: And you know, our maestro, our coach, our mentor holds our hand on into advanced studies. And sometimes we don't. And it takes us 12 years to finish our work. But these students are already, they've been given permission from the beginning of this class to take over cities, to take over municipalities, to learn how to administer city funds and zoning practices for land and land access. They're very oriented to land access. So, because I'm a native person and I want people to know that this is the biggest land transfer in all of American history right now.
9: Today, we'll be talking to a wonderful author, Joe Tologan, who has written a beautiful, beautiful memoir called Mestizo Through My Eyes. It's part personal history, part manifesto, part love letter, but really a journey about identity and healing and reconciliation. Joe Tologan, welcome to our podcast today.
10: Thank you, Tony. If you read through the book, it's more of a personal life story. I didn't have to do any literal research anywhere. I mean, everything was come from my heart and from my own experiences. I grew up here in Guadalupe, California. It's a little farming town up the coast of California in Santa Barbara County. My stepfather is a Filipino immigrant that came to this part of the country back in 1932. And the reason he came to this part of the state, during that period of time in the late 20s and early 30s, there was a very large population of immigration of Filipinos coming to California, to the West Coast, to work. So he was one of those recruits that was recruited out of the school in the Philippine Islands back in 1927 and came out here to go to work as a laborer. And that's what he did. He ended up working in the fields because these Filipinos came in a kind of a bad time. He came right in the middle of a depression. So most of these guys were single young men like my father, and they went to work in the fields. And he ended up here in Santa Maria Valley.
8: The work that I've done since, 1974, into translation, oral literature will be brought almost identical to what we're doing today is recorded shows and then translated these dialogues. And they're extremely healing. I know that from my work, and I can't wait to continue to talk about it. But we're going international, my friend, with me moving abroad. Auntie here always has a tale to go with that. And it's in honor of giving credit where credit is due. So for sure, it is an indigenous principle of belonging, right? You know that. But I'm going to tell you, in 1974, I was hired at Huckleberry House, House for Runaways in San Francisco. Who hired me, you guys, was Danny Glover and his to-be wife, Ashaki Bomani. And in our time together, working in a crisis, 24-hour crisis facility, if you will, I'm in his facility, as advocates, as badasses, right out of the strikes, right straight out of the student strikes and race riots in San Francisco. The smoke cleared and a lot of people went back to school and got their jobs. And these two were at the opera house and they had a side gig working with youth runaways. And one day Ashaki, somebody was just being real arrogant and the children, like you just said, sometimes we don't know who we are, but we got an identity and we have an origin story. You did? Mm-hmm. And she stopped the conversation. She said that. And I want to give her credit. And even though I was raised by the fire to understand that I belong to this process, to this Mother Earth, and to hear her say, listen, everyone has the right to their own origin.
10: Guadalupe is right on the main highway, 101, coming up from Los Angeles all the way to San Francisco. During that period of time, the farmers were growing vegetables. And when the people came to this valley, they traveled up the coast from the south, from Mexico, up into south Southern Cal. Or if they came from the Philippines, they came from San Francisco down to Stockton and on down the coast. The 101 Hodgson, and when my father came here in 1932, there was a lot of immigrant landing here from the Philippines, so that they lived in labor camps, farmhouses, single men, that settles in the valley. Over the years, in the 30s and 40s and 50s, they continued to work in the fields and establish their own families, establish businesses. So you had a large Filipino community in Guadalupe itself. Being poor and living in the country like that, they kept to their own countrymen that were living in the area. So they would get together on the weekend, maybe on a Sunday, and socialize and speak their own dialects. And that's the only thing that I could remember my father being when he was happy and having a good time. He had many friends, and I grew up around these men, and some of them, like I said, established families, but majority were single. And but yeah, they kind of looked for a companionship, either in town, in a pool hall, and like I said in the book, a lot of illegal activities were going on in the town. Yet they continued to do that because it was more like a sanctuary to them, because they would get together in these gambling dens or pool halls and barbershops and what have you, to be together with their companions. And a lot of times they go out to the ranch and have cockfights.
6: Judy, you were talking to me about how your students actually use Discord and have gotten away from a lot of other things. What say you about the modern state of media and how we use it with the Tribunal Project, with Listen and Be Heard, with anything we're trying to do?
8: Absolutely. Absolutely. You need to be adept at each application. Let me say, we just did a fundraiser, which is more of a salon, which is educational. It really take the fundraiser out. But it had to be something where people felt like they wanted to come and put some coin down to contribute to the gig. It was in clandestine. It was through QR code to get direction, time, and location. It was done and without license, and it was done the way I advocate, that we occupy a beautiful, wonderful oceanside. We gather in small clusters. We listen to our favorite DJ. We stay up all night, and we just do it differently, but the intelligentsia, the students who are in conversation with it, not posing, not making a festival, and not reducing it by invisible, intangible laws, by the way, and I want to talk about that in a minute, because America has a tendency to think that it's all so exclusive. International, the term international is not a dirty word, so I'm going to talk about that in a minute. But yeah, we use each application very specifically, people out in the audience. We don't go Discord all the way face public, because some of the people that are there will never be outside of their house. They'll never show up for an action out in the streets. They can't. And we need to, that is an important, critical, huge population in this country. Neglected, abandoned, we need their voice. So Discord is almost perfect for that population. And that's how we use Discord. We use other apps, like I say, you know, just our own apps to direct people to our gigs, to our salons, where they can get more information all night. Again, central to it is not the, really, I don't want to say it, but it is really not ravey, you know, but it is definitely billed as a rave. And grown-ups, you know, I'm just part of the production. I'm not part of the crowd hopping about. This is what we do with organizing, though, and we need to keep people safe. And we need to own in America that, you know, censorship is in full bloom. And we are not expansive in how we speak to things, to really bring us outside of the cage, outside of the mentality that says that we're so, you know, we're so exceptional. You know, we can dictate what the hell an international impact is, that it's really not that big of a deal. Well, it is a big deal. I'm not going to compete with it.
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6: And we are listening to both Joe Tologan, author of Mestizo Through My Eyes, and his daughter, Judy Tologan, editor, along with Angela Marino of Tribunal Rising.
9: Sabong, right? Sabong?
10: Yeah, so that was a really popular activity then. My father raised hundreds of prisoners for other people and also for himself. So it was a very popular activity for every Sunday up in a mesa, up in the mountains. They would have a secluded area where they would fight these roosters. But yeah, Tony, it's amazing that all these activities were going on, and other people would say they were illegal and against the law and their corruption and all that. Yes, it was, but it's amazing how the authority turned a blind eye towards them and let these things happen, because the philosophy was in that time was that if you leave the Filipinos alone and let them do their own thing, they're not going to cause any trouble. So as long as there was no trouble, there was no violence, these things went on.
9: And I think you said that the only time that the authorities would get involved was during election time.
10: Yeah, that's true. It was very political. Guadalupe had its own political leaders that knew what was going on, the chief of police and all these people. So whenever the county sheriff would be up for election, he would come around and raid these gambling dens and then take the money and take the gambling tables out of there and destroy them. Same thing with the chickens up in the, they'd gather up all the roosters and kill them and pin them up someplace. But then, miraculously, all of these things might have went away for a few days because of the raids. So they re-elected the guy, the sheriff, and say, oh, he's a great lawman. He's going to keep the county. But
9: the bong was, there was the ritual of actually getting that together in a clandestine area. They had to be in a place where, you know, the authorities weren't. It was a metaphor for you had the gambling, right? But of course, yeah, when these immigrants came to the U.S., that was a gamble itself. Yeah. You can't win if you don't gamble. And there's tragedy in that. And there's, and then also you can also win sometimes.
8: Not because they're my team. And this is the thing, is I don't organize by coercion. I don't organize and try to teach by pain, not guilt, not shame. I really work on it. And work on it, meaning that before I even get to that moment, I'm preparing. You know, I'm eating proper, I'm fasting, I'm resting as much as I can. But to see the two generations in contrast, Hernan, to see those that are your age who have been raised to feel minimized, but you better buck up and you got to lead and you got to provide. All of that victim. Cool. Yeah, I do want to say about Latin America, you know, and about that question of mental rules that are intangible. We say things, you know, but in South America, I'm realizing that, you see, up here, I'm going to use animals, and don't everybody get mad at me.
12: No,
8: up here, we're really good at sheep. You know, we like to follow. It gives us warmth. It feels good to be familiar. And we move in mass like sheep.
12: Of course. That's a human thing. We're going to have that.
8: Thank you.
12: Yeah.
8: Andale. But down north, it's like goats. Because everybody has the right to say, I don't trust. There's been so much grass.
12: Interesting. I like that. The goats and the sheep. I like that.
8: You know what I'm saying?
12: Those are all spirits. Those are all animal spirits in us.
8: You know? They're beautiful and they move independently and they're very consistent. But they, you know, you can't tell them sometimes what to do. They're going to, you know, so I, and the Philippines to me, because I have a little bit of Filipino in me, right? And
12: right.
8: To me, that nation is filled with independent thinkers also. You know, so you get out of this country who we think we're so exclusive and on the Constitution and independence and freedom, but you go to another country and people will not vote the same as the guy next to you. They love them. They love their culture. They love their team. But you don't have to tell anybody what to do in terms of their vote or who they want to trust.
10: I really want to emphasize strongly on this story was that the Filipinos, they were recruited from the Philippines to come to America. Their propaganda was out that, oh, go to America, the land of opportunity, you're going to get rich, you make money, and you go back home with a lot of money. So they did come, but unfortunately, a lot of those men stayed single all their lives, worked all their lives, and lived out in these camps, and ended up dying in in old age. But I think that's a tragedy of the history, is that these men came with the hopes and dreams that they're going to come and get rich and work and go back home someday. My father always said he wanted to go back home. But as the years went on and on and on, his family grew and he got more settled into the community. He never did go back. And I think that's tragedy at all, because I know he would spend hours and hours by himself in the fields working, thinking about his home in the Philippines. I had the opportunity, fortunately, in 1998, to go back to the Philippines and visit his homeland and talk to his relatives and tell them the sad story. And it was a heart-wrenching thing for me, because I know my father, he wanted to go back. And I think that's why I wrote the book.
6: Author Joe Tologan. The book is Mestizo Through My Eyes. And that was a montage with his daughter, Judy Tologan, who is one of the editors of Tribunal Rising. You will find links to their bios, their books, how to get to their websites, and more at listenandbeheard.net. 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
13: Hey, how are you doing? What's your name?
14: Carolyn Johnson.
13: Okay, I'm John Mims. It's nice to meet you.
14: Same here.
13: I'm here to interview you today on behalf of Listen and Be Heard. What do you think about Craig's rehearsal concerts?
14: Oh, it's great. It gives young musicians the opportunity to learn how to play in a professional environment. It gives them exposure. And he's also mentoring a lot of the young musicians, which is really good.
15: All right. Who am I here with today?
16: You're here with Dylan Kamenko.
15: Nice to meet you, Dylan. And what do you do today?
16: I play the bass for Craig Harris and the Rhythms of Resistance.
15: And what made you join this group?
16: Well, I got a call one morning from Craig, and he said, "Are you available tonight?" And I happened to be available, and I showed up, and I was just subbing in originally, and that was almost 2 years ago. Wow. And I've been here almost every Thursday since.
15: What do you think that this space brings to the community?
16: Well, I mean, first off, it provides a place for people to hear really great jazz musicians and other music too. And Craig always says it's a multi-generational band. So you have people who are like old heads, you have, you know, people in the middle like myself, you have like young cats that are like in college or fresh out of college, and it brings everybody together musically, and it provides a space for people to hear really eclectic music. You know, it's not regular stuff. This is kind of deep music.
15: I agree. I've never heard music like this before until tonight.
16: It's a special band. It's a special place.
15: Perfect. So what do you think that Rhythm of Resistance means to you?
16: Well, I mean, what it means to me is that, you know, like, we have to be pillars of the community as artists to try to drive the force and be a part of the fight, the good fight for the culture and the community, especially here in Harlem, how things are always changing, people getting priced out, and just all of the other negativity and things that are happening in the world, and to resist that and be a source of joy and positivity and try to, you know, do things, you know, in an activist sense, but through music.
15: Exactly. And I feel like that really connects to our Listen and Be Heard title. So I want to ask you what it means for you to listen and to be heard.
16: Well, I mean, to listen is to learn, and to be heard is to grow. So I think that would be the simplest way to put it, you know, to be a part of something bigger than yourself.
13: Okay, I'm going to ask you a couple questions about what we have going on with Thursdays over here. This is a rehearsal band.
17: Yeah, that's it.
13: What does that entail?
17: Well, traditionally, rehearsal bands are bands that guys get together, larger bands, they get together and read some music once a week.
13: Yeah.
17: And that's pretty much basically what it is.
13: So how did you get started doing this?
17: I met Craig at some point. I knew Craig from hearing him on a record with Blewett called Young Lions.
13: Yeah.
17: And that's where I first heard his name. And I knew
13: what was your first impression of Craig?
17: Well, I had to listen because I was overwhelmed by Blewett's greatness,
13: yeah,
17: on the album. And I honestly, I just remember seeing Craig's name.
13: Yeah.
17: But then I met Craig in New York, and I looked back at the album. I started listening, and I seen the work that he did on that album, and it was very cool.
13: Okay, I might have to check out that.
17: You have to check out that.
18: Okay. Joe Jennings, I play trumpet.
15: All right. Nice. How long have you been playing the trumpet?
18: Been playing for 12 years.
15: Nice. All right. So what made you become a part of Harlem Nightsongs, Big Man?
18: I was just filling in for someone. Someone couldn't make it 1 week, and I just got myself in the rotation that way.
15: Nice. How long have you been doing it?
18: Literally only 2 months.
15: Nice. That's nice. What do you feel like this space brings to you?
18: A sense of peace and serenity.
15: Nice. Do you think that it brings that same peace and serenity to the community, or what do you feel like this space brings to the community?
18: I think the community gets a lot of different things out of it, because just like you said, you haven't heard anything like this before ever. So people might come in and get a sense of peace. They might get a sense of like shockingness, like, wow, what is happening? What is this? So I think there's many different things that people can get from coming here and watching.
15: Perfect. And what does Rhythm of Resistance mean to you?
18: For me and where I'm at in my point of my career and my life, it's a place for me to experiment and learn and be able to grow as a musician.
15: Nice. Super cool. My last question for you is, what does it mean to you to listen and be heard?
18: It means a lot, because most of the time as musicians, we spend our day just practicing and practicing and practicing. So to finally like be in front of people and play for people, it means a lot for them to just listen.
19: This is the Zach is what I go by.
13: Okay, I'm John. It's nice to meet you. I'm here to interview you for Listening Be Heard Radio today and just ask you a few questions about what we have going on here. So what do you think about this rehearsal band? How do you enjoy
19: doing this? Oh, man, I love it. It helps me just wrestle with my own demons and play with that fifth wall of just being inside my body versus being entertaining somebody, but being expressive.
13: Enjoy doing poetry more with music in the background or without it?
19: No, I've never done it without music.
13: Really?
19: In my life.
13: Always with music.
19: Never did it without
13: music. Helps you like feel it more.
20: Oh, it's right here.
19: Well, I never know. I don't know it without.
13: Okay. I respect it. How did you meet Craig to start doing this?
19: Man, Craig lived with my neighbor.
13: Yeah.
19: And I've been on the scene. I used to work at St. Nick's Pub.
13: St. Nick's Pub. Okay.
19: Yeah, it's a jazz bar. 149th Street.
13: You were just in proximity. It just wound up.
19: Yeah,
13: and
19: all
13: him.
19: In my biosphere.
13: Okay, cool.
19: You Once feel you like meet one just... jazz musician, since they're so connected, you meet them all, especially in Harlem.
13: Because everybody wants to play music together.
19: Right, and I'm like somebody that could come through and exist.
21: Okay.
19: Exist in it, because I've learned how to be amongst jazz musicians. A lot of hip-hop artists are. This is why boxes mess people up. You can't jump out of the box if you claim it fully.
13: Yeah.
19: You claim it fully, then you're encaged in it. So this is why some people are limited, or it looks like, oh, look at them doing something with other people, when we are really a polylipic and polyrhythmic people.
13: Do you think putting yourself in a label like, I only do hip-hop, you can't change to doing jazz or poetry?
19: I don't, or like, you can only do things, you know? You shouldn't say, I can only do what? It's like, first of all, I can only limits you.
13: Yeah.
19: That phrase alone.
13: Yeah.
19: I can
13: or I
19: only.
13: Can't, you shouldn't
19: right,
13: say
19: or
13: I can't.
19: Can't.
13: Yeah.
19: I have a friend, she keeps saying, I can't smell. I said, well, then you can't. And you never will.
13: Yeah.
19: Even if you want to. Because you always can.
13: You can't limit yourself. Not something you can say you can't. You can't limit yourself.
19: You can't limit yourself. Right? But sometimes you need to. So you can't say can't.

This is the Listen and Be Heard Hour. I'm Martha Senator, your host here in the Audio Garden. And we've just been listening to John Mims and Shamaya Jones, our interns, talking with members of a rehearsal band called the Harlem Night Song Band, and they have an event on Thursday night called Rhythms of Resistance. And now we're going to hear John Mims in conversation with composer, band leader, and trombonist, Mr. Craig Harris.

0: family.
1: My family's from Aiken.
0: Aiken. Oh, okay. That's right by there.
1: That's my family from Aiken.
0: Do you want to say who you are for the interview real quick?
1: Yeah, who are you though?
0: I'm John Mims.
1: That's what how you, Mims?
0: Yeah, M-I-M-S.
1: M-I, you know, you got any, you know, serious?
0: Yeah.
1: Ooh, you know,
0: do you know another Mims?
1: Oh, man, I know a big Mims, big guy, good friend of mine is Mims. He's
0: really?
1: About 80 years old. He's from Chicago.
0: Chicago, okay. It's my dad's name. His family's from South Carolina.
1: Okay.
0: Yeah.
1: Greenville.
0: Right. Yeah, upstate, yeah. Are you from New York?
1: I'm from New York.
0: Yeah, okay.
1: Yeah. But my family came in 1933. They came from South Carolina.
0: Yeah.
1: To Brooklyn and Harlem. And then they worked and got their little pennies together because they used to do days work. My aunts and my grandmother used to days work when women used to go out and work in rich people's houses all week.
0: Yeah.
1: Leave on Monday morning, then come back home on Friday, Saturday, and Sunday.
0: They would stay there.
1: They stay there on the week, and then they come home on the weekend.
0: Like in a guest room and stuff.
1: Yeah, right, like that. Then they got their pennies together and they bought houses out near there where they have to go. So,
0: that makes sense. You know. Do a lot of people in your family play music, or was that something you just kind of went off and did on your own?
1: My smaller family, I'm the only musician between my siblings. Then I found out some cousins who play, but between my brothers and sisters, my sister played clarinet for a moment, but I've been with music, I guess you would say.
0: Who introduced you to music?
1: You know, I grew up at a time, first of all, a community. There's always music in the community.
0: Yeah,
1: we grow up in the music, always grow up in the music.
0: Right.
1: But then I would say, initially, I grew up at a time when, like, man, you were 9 years old. You went to school, and they have great public music schools.
0: Right. What made you want to start doing rehearsal concerts here at this church?
1: First, I want to enforce in your ideas that, like, music was part of our culture. Kids, young people, we played music. We played instruments.
0: Yeah.
1: We played a lot of instruments. Then the school systems took instruments out of the schools, like, in, like, 70s and stuff like that.
0: Yeah.
1: And that was not a good idea.
0: I agree.
1: Okay, so I played music. I went to university. I studied, and I did that. And I've made a very good living.
0: Did you go to university for music?
1: I had two universities.
0: Yeah.
1: University of the streets, because I learned out in the streets to play music with people who didn't go to school. And then I went and I matriculated, as they said.
0: You matriculated. Just honed in on your craft.
1: Honed on my craft.
0: So did you major in music theory?
1: I majored in
0: Music.
1: Performance and composition.
0: I can tell because you're the one running this thing. You know? Yeah. You're telling people, oh, let's play it like this.
1: Yeah, yeah, yeah.
0: Right. You have a vision in your head.
1: Right? I have a real vision. So I learned music a lot in the streets. And then coming up in New York, and there was a time when they had these things called rehearsal bands.
0: Yeah.
1: When they have rehearsal all the week. And then you get in the room and you be in the room with elders. So I'd be like next to guys like could be my father, like I could be his father.
0: Yeah.
1: You know what I'm saying?
0: Yeah.
1: So it's a tradition, because that's where you learn, because the intergenerational. Like I learned things about, he's 22, 23.
0: Right.
1: I'm 72.
0: So, I think it's a beautiful thing, right? You're showing younger generations the rehearsal band, and later on maybe they have their own
1: This is where we network. The importance of this is where we network and and I get a chance to write some music and hear it every week.
0: Yeah.
1: And it's invaluable. And it's also a training. It's a training ground. And so it was a thing. And so we really started. We got to build up this community audience more, because people have sometimes people take familiarity breeds contempt, in the sense of the people in our neighborhood, they don't know that we heal.
0: Yeah.
1: But we keep on going, because that's how we grow. So that's why I started doing this.
0: Do you like doing it also just to hear the music? Like, you just enjoy playing?
1: Well, we enjoy keeping the culture going. Like, we started this thing about 13, 14 years ago with my partners, Carolyn Johnson and Nola. And we started to keep the culture in the community. So it's a beautiful thing. It's just a beautiful thing to congregate. This is like our church.
0: It's good to have something so routinely every week.
1: Oh, man.
0: We get together.
1: Yes, and it puts it because that, because if I didn't have this, I think I'd get lost in the week, because I don't know. Every day is, I know Thursday.
0: Does it feel like a good reset for you?
1: Thursday, Friday, and Saturday, I know we start. But Monday, Tuesday, Wednesday, I don't know what I'm doing.
0: Yeah.
1: You know, so it's a good reset.
0: So this is almost like Monday for you.
1: Exactly.
0: Okay.
1: It's beginning of the week. This is the beginning of the week.
0: Yeah.
1: It's the beginning of the week. And then you network with people, they grow, we grow. It's invaluable in our neighborhood.
0: Yeah, I like what you're doing here.
1: You know, we need to film it, stream it. We got some plans on streaming it. And then when we get when we go outside here, we're rehearsed. Bands are not rehearsed. A lot of people just come on stage and they don't have any kind of vocabulary. So we're building a vocabulary at the same time. You know, we got tech people. They're learning. Everybody's learning. Especially, and I'm learning more than anybody.
0: Really? You think you're learning the most?
1: I'm learning more than anything. Because I come out of here, I'm like really focused in the sense of what I'm going to do next, how I'm going to go.
0: You know, they say teaching people is the best way to learn too.
1: Always. I concur with that, and it's a beautiful thing.
0: I agree. Well, it was great talking to you, and hey, John,
1: we'll be talking about it. Let's get the word out. Let's blow it up, man.
0: It's
1: I like
0: really
1: your
0: nice
1: vibe.
0: Nice to meet you. I like your vibe too. Right. Thank you.
2: Thank you, John Mills. My John. Craig Harris and all the members of his band. This is a little more of Harlem Night Song Band on a Thursday night. Rhythms of Resistance every Thursday night, and you can find more information about that on our website, listenandbeheard.net. This is season 4, episode 27. And you'll find all the links there to Harlem Jazz Box, more about Mr. Craig Harris. We have even featured also Zakiya Modest, the poet, on a previous episode. I think it was actually episode 1 of this season 4. This is going to segue into a live recording at iBeam this past Sunday in Brooklyn. I'll tell you more about that later.

we've been listening to our own great multi-instrumentalist, composer, sound designer for this show, the Listen and Be Heard Hour, J. Rodriguez Sierra on flute, accompanied by Preston Fullwood on piano, Kenji Sarasi on drums. It's the second Sunday that we've come together in this configuration. A rehearsal band. Preston sings too.

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is the most sane I have ever been in the scheme of things. It seems I swing between what I needed or what I got, which might be what I needed, because I am here without getting what I felt I was missing. So maybe people just say that you need without choice. You have a voice, and you are here, and what you hold dear is what you think you choose, even when you lose. And that could be what sanity is. Not to diss your mental wealth, do a stealth job.

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1: That was a live recording from iBeam, a Sunday in Brooklyn, another rehearsal band, Preston Fullwood on piano and vocals, Jay Rodriguez Sierra, multi-instrumentalist, Genji Sarasi on drones and percussion, and myself there at the end, Martha Senator, kicking some poetry. And we do that on Sundays, most Sundays, in Brooklyn at the iBeam studio. And we'll do it again this Sunday at 11 in the morning. And you're welcome to join our rehearsal. Network with us a bit. The door will be open.

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And we invite you to visit us there. And thank you so much for spending time with us here in the audio garden on the Listen and Be Heard Hour. Thanks once again to our guest. In memory of Joe Tologan Sr., his daughter, Judy Tologan, and I'll remind you his biography, autobiography.

0: is mestizo through my art. And Judy's book, Tribunal Rising, she's the editor along with Angela Marino, published by Eastwind Books of Berkeley. We also heard from Craig Harris and his Harlem Nightsong band, some of the members who were interviewed by Jemina Jones and John Mims, our Listen and Be Heard intern here in Harlem, New York.
1: 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KCEI in Taos, New Mexico. KEPJ in San Antonio, Texas. KHOI in Ames, Iowa. And KFOI in Red Bluff, California. 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
1: Was there an Adam? Was there an Eve? Or did we evolve from what we conceived?

0: 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We are thrilled and delighted. My erstwhile co-companion here, Kevin Camps, the executive director of the Don't Waste Michigan organization in based in Kalamazoo and the rest of Michigan. Me being an Ann Arbor graduate, I'm always thrilled to have a Michigan guy on with us. And Kevin is with us from the west coast of Michigan, as I am from the west coast of California. We got Rebecca Jim, the Tar Cree Keeper, a Cherokee elder, talking to us from Oklahoma. And she's a voice for environmental justice for a place in a creek that has been damaged by legacy lead and zinc mining. And of course, in Oklahoma, we defeated the Black Fox reactor a number of years ago. She's been a part of that. We're proud to have her with us. And the great, the fabulous, the wonderful Mimi Kennedy, our resident movie star. We are so happy to have you with us. Mimi was in Woody Allen's, what was that movie from Paris?
1: That was Midnight in Paris, but
0: Midnight
1: I'm proud of In the Loop, which was the anti-war film from Armando Iannucci.
0: And she was on Moms, for God's sake. So what a wonderful performer Mimi is, and a great, great, great activist. Totally key to the election protection movement all these years, and a real part of the, especially in my neighbor in California, in Southern California, for the campaign to shut these insane Diablo Canyon atomic reactors, which we're going to be talking about today. But Myla Reeson, our producer, has provided us with a whole bunch of stuff about the Democratic Party and its apparent affinity for nuclear power. The two great solaces we have in this Solartopian movement is, number one, that both the Democrats and the Republicans and the nuclear industry are advocating for reactors that don't exist and that they can't build. I mean, they're talking about building new big reactors. I mean, the last ones that in Georgia and South Carolina were total catastrophes, and they're not going to be able to do that. And they're also talking about small modular reactors, which we call crypto reactors, which actually don't exist. Kevin, you going to give us a quick line on that? And then we're going to go to Mimi in Southern California to talk about Diablo Canyon.
2: I was just going to say that these nuclear innovation life cycle campuses, critics are beginning to call death cycle. It's the latest incarnation of where are we going to dump the waste? And we can go through this more, but Yucca Mountain, Nevada was targeted, but that wasn't fast enough. There was a deadline of 1998. So they started targeting Native American reservations, particularly in Oklahoma. So we can talk more about the latest incarnation, the latest name for the same old thing that they've been trying to do for several decades now. It's environmental racism, it's environmental injustice, it's radioactive racism.
0: Well, we're seeing both parties, jump up and down for new nuclear reactors, which they can't build and don't exist, and in no way, shape, or form can compete. The second great step forward is the incredible advances in solar, wind, battery, and electric vehicle technologies. I mean, I go on YouTube every night and I watch 10 or 20 minute things on the amazing advances in battery technology, the plummeting prices of solar panels, the amazing advances in wind power. Back in 1975, we held a fair in Western Massachusetts. We were just starting the No Nukes movement, and it was called the Toward Tomorrow Fair, and it was the first presentation of the Solartopian idea that you could power the whole planet with renewables. And it seemed like a dream at the time, but you know, no sane economist, even if nuclear power was a perfectly benign technology, which is the opposite, it's invented by Satan, apparently, but no sane economist doing the numbers would ever have advocate nuclear power over any renewable technology at this point in time. And Mimi Kennedy, you and I live directly downwind from the Diablo Canyon reactors. You've been fighting them for years and years, even though you're still a teenager. Can you, what now they're trying to go in front of the California legislature to approve a new fuel for the Diablo Canyon reactors to let them operate into the 2030s and 40s. Do you have any words for that? And
1: Oh
0: remember,
1: my God.
0: we're a family show, so watch your language.
1: Once burned, twice shy. I don't know what all those cautionary tales are. But what I see is unlimited money from the fossil fuel companies that have been scared by global warming because of the insurance companies are looking for a quick fix to fossil fuel burning. And they've decided the quick, cheap fix, and they always have since the 60s that I know of, is nuclear fuel. And all the negative financial problems are so far down the road that they think they can get away with this because global warming is the current crisis, and they're going to come forward with solution, and the negatives will be pushed so far down the road that no one will ever remember that they promised us something good. So Diablo Canyon is a representation of the lack of trust that we ought to have and do have for the nuclear industry. They are not maintaining it. It is embrittled. It's on an earthquake fault. All the promises they gave us are going to be broken. And who's going to have to fix it? The taxpayers of the United States and of California. It's bad enough to have that happening there. To build more of these liabilities is so wrong. And that's just talking about the money, which fossil fuel companies and this administration, that's all they want to talk about, the money, money, money. Let's talk about the human beings. We've got to start doing that. And the people opposing AI data centers, knowing that we need water to live, et cetera, they are showing the way. But we cannot believe the promises anymore of the nuclear industry. And Diablo Canyon needs to be shut down and no more fuel because there's nowhere to put it.
0: I've looked at my insurance policy on my house in the valley lately. I'm sure you have too. When Diablo blows, not if, but when, and the radioactive cloud pours into Los Angeles, you and I don't even have an insurance company to go file a claim.
1: No, absolutely
0: We're
1: not.
0: cooked.
1: And look at the ashes that come from the wildfires. No one has ever talked about, oh, by the way, when the wildfires happen, everybody is going to get a plume of toxic ash falling on their houses and their cars and into their lungs. Nobody's still talking about that. But that's what happens with the atmosphere. There are plumes. Water has plumes underground. This stuff travels and it makes everyone sick for a cheap, fast buck from the fossil fuel companies posing as a green solution to global
0: Yeah,
1: warming. No, no,
0: it's
1: no.
0: mind-boggling. And let me point out, I want to make it clear to all our California listeners and our listeners around the country that the Diablo Canyon nuclear power plant is going to the California legislature to get approval that they need to buy new fuel to keep Diablo running into the 2030s and 40s. And I'm going to get to you in a minute, Rebecca Jim, but I want to very quickly ask Kevin Camps to explain in a minute or two, the insurance situation at all nuclear power plants, including Diablo Canyon, which is especially relevant to me and Mimi.
2: Well, the way it works in the United States is there's a federal law called the Price-Anderson Act that was first passed in 1957. And the preamble back in 1957 was pretty remarkable. It said, to help this industry get on its own 2 feet, this law will be on the books for 10 years. So I'm challenged at math, but I think it's been a little bit longer than 1967. The law is still on the books. It's been renovated several times. They upped the money to adjust for inflation a little bit. Where it's at now, to the best of my understanding, is that if there is a major nuclear disaster, a major radioactivity release, whether it's at a reactor or in a waste fuel shipment or at a dump, that the way it works is the Nuclear Regulatory Commission has to declare an extraordinary nuclear occurrence, which it has never done, not even at Three Mile Island Unit 2 in 1979. And after NRC acts, then the U.S. Congress has to appropriate the money. So good luck with that one, right? These days, especially. In the meantime, the nuclear industry and its insurance providers are only responsible as a pool, which is weird, a collective. Doesn't matter where the accident happens, which company, the whole industry as a pool provides something like $13 billion. And beyond that, you might be on your own unless all those things happen that I mentioned that have never happened in all these decades. Compare that to Fukushima. There are estimates that Fukushima is already well past $500 billion, more like approaching $750 billion, probably going to reach a trillion in consequences monetarily. Compare that to $13 billion. The rest is everybody else's problem. The insurance industry has said, nope, not our problem.
0: Right. And so there'll be a lot of really cheap radioactive real estate in Los Angeles, Mimi, for you and I to scarf up with our radiation suits. I will point out, I'm going to say the single most chilling sentence that anyone in US history has ever said, which is that Donald Trump is now personally and solely in charge of radiation monitoring and regulation at all American nuclear power plants. I don't want to
1: Unbelievable.
0: repeat that, but he, because of the Slaughter decision from the Supreme Court, aptly named, which gives Trump absolute power to fire any regulator without cause, the Nuclear Regulatory Commission is totally controlled by Donald Trump. Lots of luck with that. I want to go to Rebecca Jim. Rebecca, I worked with Kerry Dickerson for many years in Oklahoma. We defeat, or she defeated, and you defeated the Black Fox nuclear plant. Now you've got a ton of nuclear issues there. Tell us what's going on with nuclear power in Oklahoma.
3: Right. So we're one of the states that want the waste. Our state wants to be one of those innovative hubs. We want to be innovative. Our governor wants to bring all of the waste in the country here. He prefers to bring it all. I think every load coming in sounds like money coming in.
2: Money.
3: We've dealt with nuclear issues before. The Kerr-McGee's sites, there are three sites here that are still not cleaned up. Thanks to Kerry and everyone that rallied around her, we stopped Black Fox. But just like Kevin mentioned earlier, there were early 90s, there was a big reach out to tribes to take monitored retrievable storage of waste. And two of our tribes in Ottawa County had asked for it. They'd applied. It was not a difficult decision to try to organize against that. With the
0: And
3: help
0: you
3: of,
0: won.
3: yeah,
0: You won.
3: it took some effort with Grace Thorpe helping. We were able to stop that.
0: Now, Grace Thorpe was the daughter of Jim Thorpe, the greatest athlete of the 20th century. Then they and she used to tour around. I met Grace. She used to tour around with his medal, his Olympic
3: Right.
0: medal that they took away from him, and then they finally gave back. Anybody
3: Right.
0: wants to see a great piece of Americana, see the documentary on Jim Thorpe. He was an amazing guy, and his daughter did him proud. She was a fabulous organizer. And Rebecca, Jim, you're with the Tar Creek Protectors, is that right?
3: I'm the Tar Creek Keeper. With a damaged creek that Legacy Mining ruined. And
0: So I got to ask you. I mean, you, as a Tar Keeper, you were Tar Creek. You were part of the River Keeper Alliance, and I spoke to a River Keeper convention in San Francisco, and I walked with Bobby Kennedy, and he wrote the introduction to the Solartopia book. Did he take some bad peyote or something? What happened with Bobby Kennedy?
3: I don't know what happened, but when he came to Tar Creek, that's when I asked him if we shouldn't have a river keeper here. And he agreed and called his office that day.
0: Something happened to Bobby. We need to have a ceremony. We're going to have to take a musical break. Maybe we will sing a curative healing song for Robert F. Kennedy Jr. But when we come back, Bobby will be resigning from the Trump administration and going back to saving the environment. So let's take this short break and we'll be right back.

0: Okay, that was some great music here at the California Soartopia Show and the Soartopia Show at the Pacifica Affiliate Network. We know that there's going to be an epic apocalyptic battle here in the state legislature in California to prevent PG&E from buying new fuel to keep a Diablo Canyon going into the future. We will have a new governor in January, and we do have an industry totally regulated personally by Donald Trump. Rebecca Jim from the Oklahoma, you are a Cherokee elder, and I see you have a notch in the belt you're wearing for Black Fox nuclear plant, which you shut.
1: Well, Carrie Dickerson led that charge, and everyone followed after. We stopped the only nuclear power plant Oklahoma would have ever had.
0: Kevin Camps, our co-host, is from Michigan, where he helped shut the Palisades nuclear power plant and now is trying to keep it shut. I lived in Montague, Massachusetts, where we shut two reactors that they wanted to build. And Mimi Kennedy is a world famous actress. Midnight in Paris was one of her shows, and we certainly shut many reactors in France. Mimi?
2: I want to. We still have a reactor in Rochester, New York, that my father was general counsel for the electric company when it was built. And I listened for more than a year to his cavilling at the dinner table at how Atoms for Peace was going to make up for the tragedy of having dropped the bomb on Hiroshima. By the way, I have a Japanese daughter-in-law and Japanese-American grandsons now. So there's been family healing, but that nuclear reactor on Lake Ontario, not Lake America, Lake Ontario still exists. And I really feel that my father's spirit wants to make some kind of amends for that because he drew the atom on a dinner napkin once at the table and went, "See the electrons going around when you break that. It releases so much energy that it will
0: Right.
2: fuel all our homes everywhere across America and it'll be too cheap to meter." And I remember thinking, "This is wrong. My father's not a scientist. He's a lawyer. And he's just come back from Washington where the Atomic Energy Commission had a big meeting and told all the lawyers how great it was going to be." And I knew he didn't understand. And still, the money pouring in from the fossil fuel industry to people who don't understand, but just see it's going to solve global warming. That's what's happening. They're exploiting us. They're exploiting Oklahoma. They're exploiting Native Americans. They're exploiting everyone. And it makes me furious. This is radioactive waste that lasts thousands of years. And we are selling out the future of the human race. And this has to be stopped. Her Tar Creek reunion, where she celebrates saving this creek, which is so polluted that you can see almost no life in it. But when we went down to clean it that day, Rebecca, we were removing some rocks so the water could flow. Unfortunately, the kids put the rocks in the flowing creek to create a swimming hole because they're hot and they want to go swimming in the summer.
0: You said your father was cavilling when he wanted. Do Catholics actually cavil? I mean, is that actually something
2: They do cavil and they
0: that
2: call it rejoicing
0: happens?
2: or exulting.
0: Okay. Did Mary cavil when she had
2: You
0: Jesus by
2: bet she did.
0: Immaculate
2: She was a
0: Conception?
2: Jewish mother. Of course she cavilled.
0: Absolutely. Gavin Newsom, who stuck us. Betrayed us at Diablo Canyon because we had a shall we say, a big, beautiful bill to phase out Diablo Canyon. He signed it and then he betrayed us in 2022. And as he leaves the governor's mansion, he says he's punting on the whether or not more fuel will be ordered at Diablo Canyon. But this is something that has to be decided by the legislature.
2: Going to see how many legislators can be bought by the money that the fossil fuel company is going to pay them to vote to keep that thing open. And they're going to, we've really got to talk about the disaster down the line. It's just like the national debt, $40 trillion. The Democrats don't talk about it. The Republicans do, and they get elected on it. Oh, we're going to take care of the national debt because we're selling out our children's future. And then the Democrats get in, and then they never talk about it because they always
0: Right.
2: solve it some other way. Same thing with nuclear. We've got to talk about how dangerous this is, so that people are ashamed to sell out the future of humanity for the money to fix global warming in a cheap and easy way. Global warming, we should have been doing this 50 years ago, addressing that, but we didn't. because of fossil fuel companies. And here they come. This is the goal. They're the goalies now going, no, no, no, no, no. You're not going to stop us. Here's all the money. We got to get the goal and stop it.
0: Absolutely. And of course, with nuclear, they're creating an own goal. Rebecca Jim in Oklahoma, that's why Trump is so desperate to stop wind and solar, because they know that wind and solar will put the nuclear and fossil fuel industries out of business. But the bottom line is that all the electrons that are moved by wind and solar are electrons that they don't make money off of. And that's mm-hmm. what's happening. So Rebecca Jim in Oklahoma, you've got enormous wind power in Oklahoma. And of course, the number one state in the United States by far for wind power is Texas. Mm-hmm. I mean, there are places in West Texas where wind is actually too cheap to meter. You can power your computer and run your washing machine after midnight in big parts of West Texas for free. Is that true in Oklahoma also, Rebecca?
1: Nobody I know is doing that, getting free electric. The thing that's happened around us is there's power lines going in that jot down into Oklahoma to power somewhere else in Missouri. Kansas didn't want them to come across them. There's also a whole movement against solar and power, wind power here. Yes. They're worried that those power lines will cross their property. So there's a complicated understanding of how wind works, how it can help us.
0: California now, we've got a new balcony solar law, which did pass the assembly. And Newsom hasn't signed it yet, but I don't think he's not going to sign it, which allows you to buy and install in your house without actually going through the grid, which is a very big deal, individual solar panels, which I'm going to do on my house. And you really, I don't know if you need a licensed electrician or not, probably a good idea, but these individual solar panels are not going to go through the utility company.
1: So that's great. Wow, yeah. How exciting.
0: And Kevin Camps is a major advocate of that. Kevin?
3: I'd love to hear some more from Rebecca about the reunion coming up.
0: Rebecca, mm-hmm. let's hear it.
3: Tar Creek reunion. So,
1: yeah, it'll be our 28th Tar Creek conference, pulling together people that know about this system and what's wrong with it, the agencies that are working on it, the tribes that are impacted, the health impacts, and how it is affecting us. But the interesting thing about it, it's always been an environmental conference. So all of these issues that are happening here, all the data centers, the small nuclear reactor going in Parsons, Kansas, 50 miles from here, that will go a mile deep through the Rubidoux Aquifer. All of these issues will be talked about at the conference because people don't have the possibility of seeing and learning all together.
0: How do people plug into your website and to the participation in this conference?
1: Right.
0: We also should make an economic conference, because the economics of nuclear, all these old technologies that are killing the earth are also killing the economy. They're money losing.
1: Right, right. Our website is leadagency.org, and the conference is coming up. We will be speaking nuclear. So if you want to send us any handouts that we can share.
0: What is the website again? What's the URL?
1: Yeah, leadagency.org.
2: I just want to intervene. Yeah. LEAD, lead agency, began with L period E period A period D period, which is an acronym, but it started with getting rid of the lead that mm-hmm. was in the aquifer and in the water. So LEAD means, of course, leadership on the mm-hmm. environment.
0: Now, and that's October 6th, 7th, and 8th in person.
1: Right. In Miami, Oklahoma.
0: Miami, Oklahoma. And I do want to, in all fairness, say that we have found a good place for nuclear waste. It's just outside of Miami. It's called Mar-a-Lago. It's perfectly designed for all nuclear fuel rods. And we hope
1: Heard that too.
0: Okay. Yes. And Mimi Kennedy, we're almost at the end of the show. I do want to mention Dolly Parton. She was just a magnificent human being. I don't know if you passed crossed paths with her.
2: I never crossed paths with her, but that voice, she sang like a bird. I mean, she had a voice like a natural creature that was not necessarily constructed the way our larynxes are. She was amazing. One of 13 children, poverty, and she just was born to sing, and she had a great heart. So
0: Oh my
2: she
0: God,
2: withstood it all.
0: she was the embodiment of everything this Trump administration is not. Dolly Parton was the most decent human being that you could ever imagine. We loved her dearly, and thank you, Dolly, for everything you've done. Thank you, Mimi Kennedy and Rebecca Jim, for joining us here at the Soartopia show. Mimi, how do people get a hold of you?
2: I have a website, mimikennedy.us. I don't post a lot on it. I'm not a very public person at this point because I'm not involved in anything that's a national, product. And I sort of I'm okay
0: Well,
2: with that
0: you've
2: right
0: written
2: now.
0: two fabulous
2: I
0: autobiographies. Your
2: did.
0: books
2: I
0: are
2: wrote
0: wonderful.
2: Taken to the Stage, The Education of an Actress, and you can just Mimi Kennedy, Google it anywhere, and you'll come up with a lot of places to buy that.
0: You are truly great, and together we are going to stop this refueling at the Apple Canyon. Everybody listening nationwide, we need to shut these two reactors down at San Luis Obispo, and we have the opportunity in this California legislature. We need to do it.
2: We got
0: Rebecca
2: San
0: Jim.
2: Luis Obispo done.
0: We
2: We got
0: got that one
2: the
0: done,
2: Hamlet.
0: and
2: We
0: we got
2: did San Luis Obispo. Thank God. Okay.
0: and we shut the one at SMUD and Rancho Seco, and we've shut in 1974, Richard Nixon said there'd be 1,000 U.S. reactors. There are 94, and forget it. Rebecca Jim, so great to have you with us, and you again have stopped nuclear power plants, and we need you to come to California and
1: Well,
0: do the
2: we need
0: same
2: you to
0: here. But
2: come back to Oklahoma.
0: all right, we'll do it. I'll see you in Tulsa. Kevin Camps, great to have you with us, our co-host. Thank you, Maya Reeson, for producing, Gary Scott for engineering and editing. This has been the California Soartopia Show and the Soartopia Show on the Pacifica Affiliate Network. Remember, everybody, Soartopia is the only way our economy is ever going to survive, not to mention our planet. No nukes, everybody. We will see you next week in Soartopia.

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1: Hi, this is Kendall Boyson, professional life and recovery coach, and you're listening to Encouragementology, the practice of instilling hope. Hi there. Thanks for joining me. On this show, we're exploring what happens when your head and heart don't agree, and how to figure out which one you should trust when both seem to be making a pretty convincing case. Have you ever known exactly what you should do, and yet something inside you just won't get on board? On paper, the decision makes sense. You've thought it through, weighed the options, maybe even talked it over with someone you trust. Your head is practically standing at the front of the room with a PowerPoint presentation saying, "I don't know what else you need from me." The answer is obvious. And still, there's that feeling, a hesitation, a pull in another direction. Something you may not even be able to explain. Or maybe you've experienced the opposite. Your heart is all in. You want something so badly you can already picture how it's going to feel when it happens. But your head keeps tapping you on the shoulder with a few inconvenient details you would rather not discuss. You tell yourself you're following your intuition. Your brain would like to remind you that you have, on occasion, called something intuition simply because it was what you wanted to hear. And suddenly, you're caught between these two voices, trying to determine which one is wisdom and which one is fear, which one is protecting you and which one might actually be holding you back. I think about this conflict a lot because I'm always striving for balance, and I've noticed that different versions of me seem to have very different ideas about how life should be handled. There's a professional version of me who is decisive. She can assess a situation, make a decision, communicate it clearly, and move forward. She doesn't need everyone in the room to agree with her. She wants to be kind, absolutely, but she also has learned that clarity is kind. She can say what needs to be said and somehow sleep just fine that night. Then there's personal me. She's a little more interested in taking a poll. She wants to know how everybody feels. Could we be flexible? Is anyone disappointed? Did that sound too direct? Are we still good? I can make a business decision with confidence and then spend an unreasonable amount of time deciding how to word a personal text because I don't want someone to take it the wrong way. Same person, same brain, same heart. Very different responses. For a long time, I think I viewed those differences as inconsistency. Which one is the real me? Is the confident version some kind of exterior I've learned to build, while the softer, more vulnerable version is hiding underneath? Or have I simply learned different ways of navigating different parts of my life? Maybe the question isn't which version is authentic. Maybe both are. And that's where this whole idea of head versus heart gets more complicated than the advice we usually hear. Follow your heart. Sounds wonderful until your heart wants something that isn't good for you. Use your head. Sounds reasonable until your head talks you out of something meaningful because it can't guarantee the outcome. We can convince ourselves that one represents logic and the other represents truth. But what if they're both carrying information? What if both have been shaped by what we've experienced, what we value, what we fear, what we've learned, and even what we've had to do to protect ourselves along the way? Because sometimes that little voice saying, "Something isn't right here," deserves our attention. And sometimes that same feeling is an old alarm going off in a brand new situation. So before we decide whether your head or your heart deserves your trust, I think we need to understand what we're actually talking about when we use those words. What is intuition? What is emotion? What does experience have to do with either one? And when something inside you is pulling you in two different directions, how can you tell whether you're receiving wisdom from the present or an echo from the past? That's where I want to start.

before we can decide whether to trust our head or our heart, we probably need to clear up one thing. Your heart is not actually making decisions. I know it ruins some very good song lyrics, but stay with me. When we say, my head is telling me one thing, but my heart is telling me another, we're describing two different experiences happening within the same interconnected system. What we call our head is usually conscious reasoning. We're looking at facts, comparing options, remembering what happened the last time, anticipating consequences, and trying to make a decision that makes sense. What we call our heart is harder to explain because it often arrives as a feeling before we have words for it. Something feels right. Something feels off. We're drawn towards something or pulling away from it, sometimes without being able to explain why. And this is where I think we get ourselves into trouble, because we tend to assign credibility based on which camp we naturally favor. If you consider yourself logical, you may dismiss emotion as unreliable. I'm not going to make an emotional decision. If you're someone who trusts your intuition, you may assume that a strong feeling must be telling you something important. But neither logic nor feeling arrives completely untouched by our history. Your reasoning is informed by what you've learned and experienced, and so are your emotional responses. Neither one walked into the room with a clean slate. Think about how quickly your body can respond to something before you've consciously figured out what happened. Someone's tone changes and your stomach tightens. You walk into a room and immediately feel comfortable. You meet someone and something about them makes you uneasy, even though you can't identify anything they've actually done. Sometimes there may be information underneath that response that you haven't consciously processed yet. Your brain noticed the tone, expression, pattern, or similarity before you could put language around it. But there's another possibility too. Something about this moment may resemble an earlier experience, and your system recognizes the similarity. It says, wait a minute, we know this feeling. That doesn't make the feeling wrong, but it also doesn't automatically make it a prediction. I think that distinction matters. A feeling can be completely real without being completely accurate about what's happening right now. If I feel rejected, that feeling is real. It deserves my attention, but it doesn't necessarily mean I'm being rejected. If I feel unsafe having a difficult conversation, I need to notice that. But maybe the conversation itself isn't unsafe. Maybe disagreement once carried a much greater cost for me, and some part of me still associates conflict with losing connection. The feeling is giving me information, but I still have to determine what the information is about. That brings me back to these different personas we can develop. I mentioned that professionally, I can be very decisive. I've had years of experience making decisions, communicating clearly, handling objections, solving problems, and understanding that not everybody is going to agree with me. That environment has given me evidence that says, you know how to do this. Personally, though, other priorities can enter the picture. Connection matters. Acceptance matters. I may become more flexible or more concerned about how something lands. Suddenly, the decision isn't only what makes sense. It becomes, what will this do to the relationship? And that changes everything. I don't think one of those versions has to be the strong one and the other has to be the weak one. I'm starting to see them more as different parts of us that learn different jobs. One learned how to lead. Another learned how to maintain connection. Another may have learned how to keep the peace, anticipate trouble, stay independent, make people happy, or avoid being caught off guard. Those strategies probably developed for a reason. Some still serve us beautifully,
Others may be working from an old job description. So maybe the first step when your head and heart disagree isn't choosing a winner. Maybe it's getting curious about the disagreement. Instead of immediately asking, which one should I trust? Ask, what is each one trying to tell me? Your head might be saying, here are the facts. Your heart might be saying, yes, but here is what matters to me. Or your head might be rehearsing every possible thing that could go wrong while your heart is saying, I want to grow. Your heart might be afraid because something feels familiar, while your head can see evidence that this situation is different. That internal disagreement may not be proof that something is wrong with you or even with the decision in front of you. It may simply mean there's more information to gather. And as we're going to discover, science has some fascinating things to say about where those feelings come from and why your body sometimes seems to know something before your conscious mind catches up. So if your heart isn't literally making decisions, why does it sometimes feel like your body knows something before you do? This is where the science gets really interesting because researchers have spent decades looking at the relationship between reasoning, emotion, bodily signals, and decision making. And one of the people who changed the way we think about the relationship is neuroscientist Antonio Damasio. Damasio developed what he called the somatic marker hypothesis. The basic idea is that when we make decisions, particularly complicated ones, where the answer isn't obvious, we don't rely on conscious reasoning alone. Our brains also draw on emotional and bodily signals associated with previous experiences. Those signals can influence whether an option feels appealing, dangerous, comfortable, or somehow wrong, sometimes before we can consciously explain why. Now, I want to be careful here because the somatic marker hypothesis is a theory, and parts of it have been challenged over the years. Researchers have questioned exactly how these bodily signals work and how much influence they have over our decisions. But the larger idea is important for our conversation. Emotion isn't simply interference that gets in the way of rational thinking. Our emotional and bodily responses can provide information that participates in the decision-making process. And that changes the way I think about these moments when I say, I don't know, I just have a feeling about this. There's actually a word for our ability to perceive what's happening inside our bodies, interoception. It's our awareness of internal signals such as our heartbeat, breathing, tension, hunger, or other sensations coming from within. Researchers Barnaby Dunn and his colleagues studied whether differences in people's abilities to perceive these bodily signals affected intuition decision-making. What they found was fascinating. Greater awareness of those signals could help decision-making when the body's responses was pointing someone in a useful direction. But when the bodily response wasn't useful, greater sensitivity could actually make the decision worse. In other words, being really good at listening to your gut doesn't necessarily mean your gut knows what it's talking about. I love that because it gives us permission to pay attention to our feelings without immediately putting them in charge. That knot in your stomach matters. The tightness in your chest matters. The excitement you feel when you imagine saying yes matters. But the next question becomes, what is this feeling responding to? So when your head says, this is a perfectly reasonable thing to do, and something inside you says, absolutely not, you don't necessarily need to silence either voice. You need to get curious. Maybe your body noticed something your conscious mind hasn't identified yet. Or maybe your body has recognized something it thinks it has seen before. Those are two very different possibilities.
And that's what I want us to explore next. So let's actually try this. I want you to think about something in your life right now where you're not completely settled. It doesn't have to be some enormous life-altering decision. In fact, smaller might be better because we're trying to notice how you process information, not send you into an existential crisis in the middle of a podcast. Maybe there's a conversation you know you need to have, an invitation you're not sure you want to accept. Maybe it's an opportunity you're considering, a boundary you think you need to set. Maybe somebody has asked you something and you haven't answered yet because part of you wants to say yes and the other part is already exhausted just thinking about it. Okay, got something? Now, before you solve it, I want you to separate the information a little bit. Start with, what do I know? Not what you think might happen, not what you're afraid someone will say, but what you actually know. Those are your facts. If you were explaining the situation to someone who had absolutely no emotional investment in the outcome, what would you tell them with certainty? This happened. This was said. This is what it will cost. This is how much time I have. This is what I've been asked to do. Just notice how quickly assumptions try to sneak into a fact sheet dressed like facts. Now, let's move away from what you know and ask, what do you feel? Don't explain it yet, just notice it. When you picture saying yes, what happens? When you picture saying no, does anything change? Maybe there's relief, tension, excitement, heaviness, a sense of expansion, or an immediate desire to get out of the room, even though technically you could be sitting in your car listening to me. Remember what we just learned about interception. Your awareness of those physical responses can provide information, but the sensation itself isn't necessarily an instruction. And now for our next question. What does this remind me of? This one might take you a minute. Have you been in a situation that felt like this before? Does this person remind you of someone? Does saying no bring up an old fear of disappointing people? Does taking the opportunity remind you of another time you took a risk and it didn't work out? Or maybe the opposite is true. Maybe you've learned through experience that every time you've ignored this particular feeling, you eventually wished you hadn't. We're not trying to dig up your entire childhood here. We're simply asking whether some of the information you're receiving today might have been collected yesterday. So ask yourself, what am I trying to protect? I think this question can uncover a lot. Am I protecting my peace or am I protecting myself from discomfort? Am I protecting an important relationship or maybe I'm protecting my need to be liked? Am I being flexible because that's genuinely who I want to be in this situation? Or am I afraid that having a preference will disappoint someone? And finally, what matters most to me here? Not what will make everybody happy, not which choice eliminates all uncertainty, because good luck finding that one. What choice is most consistent with the person you're trying to become and the values you want guiding your life? So now we've listened to both sides. We've separated what we know from what we feel, looked for old experiences that might be influencing the present, and asked what really matters. But eventually, we still have to make a decision. We can't keep our head and heart in meditation forever. At some point, somebody has to leave the conference room with an action item. And I think this is where the idea of integration becomes much more useful than balance.
I talk about balance a lot because I'm always striving for it, but balance can make it sound as though everything needs equal weight. 50% logic, 50% emotion, and somehow the perfect answer appears. Nice try. Life rarely works that neatly. Sometimes the facts deserve more weight. Sometimes a feeling is persistent enough that we need to slow down and investigate it. Integration means I'm willing to hear all the information without requiring every part of me to agree before I move forward. So how do we actually do that? Well, first, slow down when the reaction is bigger than the situation. You know those moments when something relatively small happens and your internal response is enormous. Someone doesn't respond to your message and suddenly your brain has written a three-act drama about what it means. That disproportion is information. It doesn't mean your reaction is ridiculous. It may mean this moment touched something larger. Instead of immediately acting from it, give yourself enough space to ask, what else is happening here? Second, look for evidence, not just reassurance. There's a difference. When I'm uncomfortable with a decision, I can usually find someone who will tell me exactly what I want to hear. And if the first person doesn't, well, apparently I need another opinion. Evidence asks something different. What has actually happened before? What do I know about this person or situation? Is there a pattern? Third, separate discomfort from danger. I think this one is huge because they can feel remarkably similar. Saying no can be uncomfortable. Being honest can be uncomfortable. Applying for something when you might be rejected can be uncomfortable. But discomfort doesn't necessarily mean stop. Sometimes discomfort is simply what growth feels like when it asks you to behave differently than you usually do. And finally, make the decision from your values instead of your mood.

the practice. So perhaps the more hesitant parts of me don't need to be pushed aside. Maybe they need some new evidence too. The A side is a familiar story we all know, but the B side? That's where the deeper tracks live. And the familiar story in a conversation like this is, trust yourself, listen to your gut, follow your heart. I believe in self-trust. I think many of us could use more of it. But here's the B side. Trusting yourself doesn't mean believing everything you tell yourself. That sounds contradictory, but think about any relationship where trust has been earned. Trust doesn't mean unquestioning agreement. If someone I love is making a decision from fear, I don't prove my love by saying, well, if you feel it, it must be true. I listen. I try to understand. I might ask a few questions. And if I see something that they can't see in that moment, I care enough to say so. What if we learn to do that with ourselves? Maybe self-trust isn't my intuition said no, so the answer is no. Maybe it's something in me is saying no, and I trust myself enough to find out why. There are parts of us that have been doing their jobs for a very long time. The people pleaser learned how to preserve connection. The perfectionist learned how to avoid criticism. The fiercely independent learned that depending on yourself felt safer than depending on someone else. We can appreciate what those strategies did for us without automatically renewing their contracts for another year. I can acknowledge the part of me that wants everybody to be happy with my decision and still make the decision. I can notice the part of me that wants certainty and still move without a guarantee. I can hear the voice that says, be careful, remember what happened last time, and respond, I do remember, and I also know more now. So maybe when your head and heart don't agree, you don't need to figure out which one deserves complete authority. Maybe you become the one who listens to both. Because your head has information, your heart has information, your history has information, your body has information, but ultimately, you get to decide what you do with it. Before we close, don't forget about the 5-day journaling companion in the show notes. This week's prompts will help you go a little deeper into what your head, heart, and history may be telling you and give you some space to listen without immediately needing to react. There are moments when I wish the right answer would simply feel right. No hesitation, no second guessing, just complete peace and certainty pointing me in the direction I'm supposed to go. But I'm learning that uncertainty doesn't always mean I'm on the wrong path. Sometimes it simply means different parts of me are trying to be heard. I don't have to silence the part of me that's afraid in order to be brave. I don't have to ignore my feelings in order to make a thoughtful decision. And I don't have to understand every reaction before I can move forward. I can listen with compassion and still choose with intention. Some of what I hear inside of me is wisdom, earned through experience. Some of it may be old fear trying to protect me from something that is no longer happening. I can be grateful for both without giving either one complete authority over my life. Today, instead of demanding certainty from myself, I can create enough quiet to listen. I can notice what I know, acknowledge what I feel, remember what matters to me, and trust that I am capable of choosing my next step. Today, I will listen to myself with compassion, question myself with curiosity, and choose from the person I'm becoming instead of automatically reacting from the person I once

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If you want to share Encouragementology with a friend who needs to know they're not alone in this journey of self-discovery, you can visit Encouragementology.com or anywhere you stream your content to receive this episode and all others. 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I know you can do it. Thank you for listening to Encouragementology with Kendall Boyson, where we find positive ways to handle some of life's challenges.

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0: Hello and welcome to Background Briefing, available 24/7 at backgroundbriefing.org. I'm Ian Masters and today we'll examine a number of stories and issues in the news. We'll begin with a horrific wall of water that swept away hundreds if not thousands of lives in Nepal and Tibet as a result of a glacier collapsing in the Hindu Kush Himalayas due to climate change. Joining us from Nepal is Manju von Ruspat, a Kathmandu-based former research fellow at the Nepal Economic Forum and a freelance journalist. Her research focuses on international affairs, photography, arts and culture, and the politics of identity, migration and borders. She has an MA in Development Studies from the International Institute of Social Studies in The Hague, focusing on social policy. Then we get an assessment of the 1-2 punch to US power and credibility in the Middle East after Biden's failure to stop Israel's assault on Gaza swept away any residual U.S. moral authority, and Trump's debacle in Iran has shattered the illusion of American military omnipotence. Joining us is Mark Lynch, Professor of Political Science and International Affairs at George Washington University, where he is the director of the Project on Middle East Political Science. He is the author of The New Arab Wars, Uprisings and Anarchy in the Middle East, and the co-author of The One State Reality, What is Israel-Palestine? And he has an article at Foreign Affairs we will discuss, The End of the American Middle East, Iran and the Last Gasp of a Failed Order. Then finally we'll speak with J.B. Branch, the Big Tech Accountability Advocate for Public Citizens Congress Watch Division. He leads public citizens' advocacy efforts on artificial intelligence accountability, consumer data and privacy rights, tech product safety, platform oversight, and child online safety protections. Previously, he advised the Department of Justice on privacy concerns surrounding locative devices and registries for people with autism, and held a legal fellowship with the Center for AI and Digital Policy, where he promoted AI policies that ensured democratic values. We'll discuss the $18 billion settlement Meta has offered after decades of damage done to children and teens from its social media platforms. And joining us now from Kathmandu in Nepal is Manju von Ruspat, who is a Kathmandu-based former research fellow at the Nepal Economic Forum and a freelance journalist. Her research focuses on international affairs, photography, arts and culture, and the politics of identity, migration and borders. And she has an MA in Development Studies from the International Institute of Social Studies in The Hague, focusing on social policy. Welcome to Background Briefing, Manju von Ruspat.
1: Thank you so much for having me. Thank you.
0: Well, thanks for joining us. And it's just extraordinary, the footage we've seen of what happened at the Tibet border checkpoint with a wall of water that looked like it was 100, 200 feet high coming down the Trishuli River. So let's just get some geography going here to understand. You're in Kathmandu.
1: Yes.
0: And this happened to the north of you, didn't it?
1: Yes, this happened just to the northwest, just a few hundred kilometers away. So it's not far, but it feels a world away sitting here in the city.
0: And I take it you've seen the footage that that wall of muddy water, when it hit that border checkpoint, it looked like it was 100, 200 feet high.
1: Yeah, it's horrific. It looks like a tsunami of sorts, and you can just see the desperate last moments of people running away, trying to find safety, and we haven't been able to get any official reports on the situation there currently, but it's assumed that perhaps no one or very few people have survived that that situation. So it's been horrific to see these images. I've been glued to my phone the past 24 hours, not able to look away. And I think it's the same sentiment in throughout the city. Everyone I'm meeting is kind of in a state of shock and disbelief because it happened so nearby to where we're living.
0: So you're downstream from where it happened. Does the Trishuli River go through Kathmandu?
1: It doesn't go through Kathmandu. No, it actually goes kind of south southwest. So Kathmandu is in an interesting position because it's a valley and it's kind of higher up. So there's very little flood risk from these glacial lake outburst floods. The flood risk in Kathmandu is more due to monsoon rainings, and that's a kind of more seasonal situation, which we've also been seeing. But it's completely in a different place from the flooding that we're currently hearing about.
0: And the coverage we're getting is announcing death tolls that are ridiculously low. I don't know why they're doing that, but I guess it's just based upon the bodies that they've been able to find so far. But the assumption is that it's hundreds of times worse.
1: Definitely. Yeah. Right now, I just was looking it up before we spoke. There's currently only around 400 people confirmed dead whose bodies they've been able to find, but we're expecting it to be in the thousands at least. And at least 800 people are officially missing. But of course, this number is going to rise and the death toll is likely going to increase in the coming weeks as well. And just right now, I've just seen another piece of news that the Chinese authorities are, have confirmed that there's a risk of another flood coming potentially in the coming hours or in the coming days. There's been another accumulation of water in a barrier lake just a bit higher from the initial bursting point. And this is going to add more pressure to the rescue operations that are happening. So there's a very high risk that this will happen again, and there's a high risk that the casualties will increase as well.
0: So what apparently happened was a glacial collapse in the Hindu Kush Himalayas, and obviously there is a connection to climate change that these glaciers are melting fast in the Hindu Kush Himalaya region.
1: Definitely. It's the Himalayas are often also called the third pole. So beyond the north and the south pole, the Himalayas hold a lot of the kind of freshwater reserves in the world, and they're melting rapidly. And there's a lot of advocacy around this, but it's not being heard by the decision makers that need to hear this. And climate change is accelerating rapidly, and we're feeling the impacts here. And this isn't the first instance of a glacial lake outburst flood. There was another one last year, but a much smaller one. It only killed 11 people in the same area, but these floods are increasing. They're increasing in scale, they're increasing in frequency, and there's a real sense that climate change is here. It's not something, distant in the future.
0: Well, in terms of the international response, obviously this happened in China on the border, well, the Tibet border with Nepal. China's President Xi Jinping is stepping up with all kinds of search efforts and aid efforts, and so is Prime Minister Narendra Modi of India. He says, "I'm prepared to provide Nepal with all possible types of humanitarian assistance." The UN, of course, is saying something similar. The United States has promised $500,000. I'm
1: Yeah,
0: just embarrassed
1: it's a
0: to tell
1: joke.
0: you that.
1: It's an absolute joke. I was looking at this as well. It's a really slim amount, and I think it's speaking to the state of the US's approach towards dealing with climate change and dealing with development funding and humanitarian support in general. So it's an absolute pulling back of the US from the international stage and from a situation of climate change which they have created, mostly. So it's an absolute irony and hypocrisy, and I hope that it's going to be stepped up. And I have to say that beyond these institutional kind of humanitarian support, there's a lot of grassroots fundraising happening from people all over the world, including a lot of people from the US. So it's that's giving me hope.
0: Well, Manju, I'm sure you experienced and witnessed the student rebellion against the government in Nepal. And many people around the world, and particularly here in the United States, where the youth vote, which is trending democratic socialist, has got a lot of attention. Tell me about what recently happened there in Nepal with.
1: So that was a few months back. Actually, that was a year back now. Time flies. That happened in September. It was kind of triggered because of the government banning key social media platforms, because there was an effort to have these social media platforms, Meta, mostly Meta, TikTok, these other agencies have themselves registered in the country, and they're having issues with that. So the government decided to ban these social media platforms. And that was kind of just the last straw for people. People were already really frustrated with the government. There's been a history of overt corruption in this government and past governments, and so this decision was kind of seen not as a move to regulate, multinational corporations and kind of create that, but more it was seen as a way to stop free speech amongst young people who were discussing on social media and calling out corrupt politicians and calling out their children as well. They're called nepo babies. So there were a lot of social media posts circulating, in the months before the protests and the revolution happened. People calling out corruption blatantly, calling it for what it is. And so the move to ban social media was seen as as an act of censorship. And that really led to this final spark. And people organized rapidly, just in a matter of days, and staged a protest, which was supposed to be very peaceful. It was supposed to be just, a march. And it started out peaceful, and people were singing. And it's mostly young people, school children, teenagers, college students. And then the police escalated the situation. They killed several young people, some of them in uniform, in broad daylight. And then the next day, all hell broke loose, basically. And people stormed the parliament, people stormed government buildings. People were rioting, so filled with rage and kind of taking that anger out on the government. And that led to politicians stepping down immediately, almost just within 48 hours of the beginning of that protest. It was insane to witness, such a rapid turn of events. And then for some time, there was no government. For 3 days, there was just no government. So it felt like we were all in free fall. And it was a feeling of absolute fear and anarchy and confusion about what's next. And then immediately, there was a new interim government, which was sworn in upon kind of a decision amongst the Gen Z Youth Coalition, which emerged out of that protest, and the Nepal Army and the representatives of the government. And they negotiated this interim government to happen. And they kind of were the custodians of security in some way. And in March, was it April? In March, there was another election. And that election, you saw a lot more young politicians and kind of a whole new party, an independent, the so-called RSP, much more kind of ideologically diffuse, but much more clearly anti-corrupt party kind of emerged. So now there's been an absolute political regime change. And the exciting thing about this government, there's also controversies, but the exciting thing about this government is that they're much younger, they're much more open. Many of them have studied in multiple places, also abroad, and many of them are open to working on issues of climate change. So there's a real sense of hope that with climate change, this government will be more cooperative and proactive.
0: So, mind you, will they be put to the test now that there's this massive tragedy?
1: Definitely, yeah, the expectations are really, really high. People are in absolute despair, and I think everyone is really in shock, and we haven't quite grasped what's happening and what needs to happen next. But I think the task is really clear. The government now has a really huge task. They need to be better with, warning their citizens before these events happen. We can't have this happen again. And the thing is, these things will happen again. Climate disasters will continue. We can't prevent that. We can only prevent, people being in harm's way. So the government needs to really invest in early warning systems and better coordinate with its counterparts internationally, with China. And they need to advocate more at COP31, at these international forums. They need to call the global north out. They need to have people shift away from fossil fuels. They need to demand more climate finance. So the government has a huge task, not just in terms of humanitarian relief right now, but in terms of thinking for the long term. They have a huge task.
0: And how does the relief that the Chinese government and the Indian government have promised, and of course we pointed out the disgraceful $500,000 that the United States is putting up, how does it get to where it's needed?
1: Yeah, I don't know too much about this, but I've been seeing videos of Indian and Chinese counterparts bringing in a lot of aid and pledging money as well. So I think on the Chinese side, there's been a massive relief operation because on the Chinese-Tibetan side, there's also been a lot of casualties and a lot of destruction. So I think they've been quite efficient on that side and also in donating to Nepal. And I think on the Indian side as well, they were quick to step in and to provide that aid. But I think what's interesting is that Nepal has decided to not allow foreign governments to conduct their own search and rescue operations in the country, because in 2015, just a decade back, there was a huge destructive earthquake in the country. And at that point, there were many foreign countries who lost their foreign nationals as who were in the country at the time. So they had conducted their own search and rescue missions, and the government realized that that was a massive coordination problem and led to many challenges for them institutionally. So this time around, it's all underneath the jurisdiction of the Nepali authorities who are doing search and rescue and who are just taking the financial and material support from their counterparts abroad. But they're really trying to be more strategic with the way that that aid is delivered. And it's interesting because I don't think it's just the government that has learned a lot of lessons from past disasters, but I'm really seeing how quickly citizens are springing up to action. I'm in a few different WhatsApp groups where people are circulating, the materials that are needed, donations that are needed, and people are really quick to get organized and be ready because this isn't the first time that something like this has happened.
0: And in terms of the religious freedom, is because you've got essentially where this happened on the Tibet-Nepal border, this is largely Buddhist territory, right? And you've got a Hindu nationalist in India, in Modi, and you've got this sort of violently secular Chinese government that represses any form of religion that's not Communist Party dogma. So, how are the Buddhist community, how is it responding to, well, how is it surviving in effect? Is it, am I suggesting, or am I in any way correct in suggesting that there's some religious oppression going on?
1: It's definitely, but it's a very complex and loaded topic for sure. And I think we'd have to talk about that at length in another context. But definitely, I mean, I think that there's a lot of geopolitical undertones to this entire context that are important to understand. And definitely the way in which India positions itself vis-a-vis China and China positions itself vis-a-vis India is definitely an important thing. And yeah, in terms of religious freedom, it's interesting. I was recently in China, and I went into to the Eastern Tibetan region of Kham, which is in the Sichuan province of China. And I had grown up with this understanding of religious freedom being basically completely squashed in China. But what I saw there was a bit more mixed, you know, like there's also a lot of people who are still actively going to monasteries. The monasteries are still actively functioning, of course, under complete surveillance and control of the party, but they're still able to, you know, there's people are still able to practice Buddhism. I think now there's much more of a crackdown with the recent policy in July to kind of squash any anti-separatist sentiment. But religious freedom, I think it's a more mixed picture than we hear in the US. And I think sometimes it's important to have a more nuanced take on it because people do practice Buddhism, you know, and people do practice their religions in China and in Tibet. And there's not just Tibetan practitioners, but there's also many Han Chinese practitioners who are drawn to Buddhism, and that's allowed to go freely. Just it has to be under the conditions that the party deems necessary for them to keep their control.
0: So just in closing then, Manju, is there any international aid groups that you could recommend, given the United States government under Trump is putting up $500,000?
1: Yeah, definitely. Thank you for asking. I would definitely recommend donating to the Red Cross, donating to ActionAid, or donating directly to the Prime Minister's Disaster Relief Fund. Right now, we're being told to kind of go through these institutional mechanisms rather than kind of donations and fundraisers from people we might know because there might be instances of fraud. So those are the ones I would recommend and the ones that are most trusted. And I've also been collecting funds through those for donating it further to those sources.
0: Well, Manju von Rustblat, I thank you so much for joining us here.
1: Thank you. Thank you so much for the opportunity to speak about this.
0: And again, I've been speaking with Manju von Rustblat, who is a Kathmandu-based former research fellow at the Nepal Economic Forum and a freelance journalist. Her research focuses on international affairs, photography, arts and culture, and the politics of identity, migration and borders. And she has an MA in Development Studies from the International Institute of Social Studies in The Hague, focusing on social policy. We're going to take a brief station break. We're back with an assessment of the 1-2 punch to U.S. power and credibility in the Middle East after Biden's failure to stop Israel's assault on Gaza swept away any residual U.S. moral authority, and Trump's debacle in Iran has shattered the illusion of American military omnipotence.

0: Welcome back. I'm Ian Masters, and this is Background Briefing, available 24/7 at backgroundbriefing.org. And joining us now is Mark Lynch, Professor of Political Science and International Affairs at George Washington University, where he is the Director of the Project on Middle East Political Science and the Co-Director of the Program on African Social Research. He's the author of The New Arab Wars, Uprising and Anarchy in the Middle East, and the co-editor of The One State Reality, What is Israel-Palestine? And he has an article on Foreign Affairs, The End of the American Middle East, Iran, and the Last Gasp of a Failed Order. Welcome to Background Briefing, Mark Lynch.
1: Thank you so much for having me.
0: So, Mark, in your article, you point out, and as many have been suggesting, that there's a kind of comparison now to the U.S. disaster in the Persian Gulf, or at least the Trump-Netanyahu disaster, to the 1956 Suez Crisis, where the British, the French, and the Israelis attacked the Suez Canal and occupied it briefly. And, of course, it was, talking about last gasps, it was very much a last gasp of colonial imperialism from the British and the French, and I guess mendacity on the part of the Israelis. But what was overlooked about the consequences of the Suez War, brief as it was, in 56, was that there were bigger fish to fry and greater consequences globally, because this is in the middle of the Cold War. And what happened was that I spoke some time back to Arthur Macy Cox, who was the CIA station chief in Budapest in 1956, and he was negotiating with his counterpart, the KGB resident at the time, who was none other than Yuri Andropov, who later became the head of the Soviet Union. And they negotiated a deal with the rebels, if you will, in Hungary that were rising up in a kind of Prague Spring, an early Prague Spring in 1956. And Khrushchev, who was certainly not like Stalin, he had decided, apparently, to let this government form a government, these reformers. But then when the British, the French, and the Israelis attacked Suez and took the whole Hungarian crisis off the headlines, the Russians then reneged, they turned around, they murdered the very people they'd negotiated with and cracked down, and the rest is history. So do we have a similar situation here with Trump and Netanyahu's disastrous war in Iran happening at the expense of bigger geopolitical fish to fry, like relations with China and Russia?
1: That's a really interesting perspective on Suez. The way I was thinking about Suez in relation to this current fiasco is the ways in which, even though it seems like it caused the collapse of the British and French position in the Middle East, it actually more revealed things that have been building for quite some time. And, you know, things like the rise of nationalism and Arab nationalism specifically, and anti-colonialism, but also the much weaker foundations of geopolitical power, both economic and military, which the British and the French just didn't really realize or didn't want to face. And I think that's a real comparison here, where the Trump administration has this very crude belief in the omnipotence of American military power, the lack of any need for diplomacy or international norms, international law. And just this idea that if they decided to bomb Iran, then of course we would win. And the only thing that had sought that before was the weakness of American presidents who didn't pull the trigger, such as it is. And I think that the complete failure of the U.S.-Israeli war on Iran has, you know, really kind of shown exactly the same kind of failure to understand the new geopolitical realities. Being able to bomb and destroy things just isn't enough anymore. And the United States under Trump has burned all of its alliances. It has completely squandered its any kind of moral standing or claim to global leadership as it goes after one ally after another. And I really think that they believed that this demonstration of American might would bring everybody running back, scurrying to be America's friends again. And of course, that's not what happened.
0: And Mark Lynch, in your article at Foreign Affairs, The End of the American Middle East, Iran, and the Last Gasp of a Failed Order, you point out that the years ahead promised further discord. Israel and Iran have a shared interest in keeping the Middle East in a state of lawlessness and violence. So there does appear to be a kind of symbiosis between the hardliners in Iran and the right-wing government of Netanyahu and his coalition in Israel. They sort of need each other. They feed off each other, don't they?
1: Yeah, and that's it's a real intriguing dynamic that we're seeing shaping up where, you know, most of the Gulf states, even though they don't like Iran very much and, you know, they were moving towards normalization with Israel, but on their own terms, mostly they were focused on they wanted economic development. They wanted calm so they could get on with these political and economic transitions they were trying to do. But, you know, Iran has always thrived on antagonism to the West. Its entire economy is built around surviving under sanctions, which, you know, you might say that weakens their economy, but it actually strengthens the grip of the regime in all kinds of ways. You know, they control the black markets. The people are dependent on them for even basic survival necessities, rebuilding and everything. And so it's actually quite useful for Iran to be, you know, leaning into the kind of maximum pressure economic sanctions that Trump is now falling back on now that the military campaign has failed. And meanwhile, you know, Israel has absolutely no interest in listening to American guidance. We've proven all through Gaza under Biden and Trump that we would do nothing to restrain them. And they're pushing forward and doing things which go directly against American interests, or at least our professed interest. It looks like they want to hold on to territory in Lebanon and keep bombing it at will. They've expanded into Syria and show no signs of leaving Syria. And they've also been quite happy to sit back during this latest round of the war with Iran and let the U.S. do all the work after they started it. So from their point of view, you know, they are quite happy with this chaotic Middle East where they can use their military power to expand, where there's no diplomacy forcing them to restrain themselves. And they're going to continue with these kinds of provocations. And what that leaves us with is a regional order where the United States isn't able or willing to impose any kind of restraint on any of the actors, really. And to go back to your initial point about the geopolitical implications there, you know, they are going to continue looking out towards China or towards diversifying their alliances, forming middle power alliances like you've just seen with Saudi Arabia, Turkey and Pakistan, finding ways to protect themselves in a world where they simply cannot rely on the United States.
0: Right. And that was first enunciated by the Prime Minister of Canada, who's now under assault from Trump with tariff wars.
1: And, you know, it's very interesting what Carney said, something along the lines of when the United States signs agreements, it signs them in pencil. And, you know, when you have no credibility, then you're not a reliable or useful ally. And I think in the U.S., in Washington, we're used to the Gulf states complaining constantly about feeling abandoned and all of that. But this time it's different. I mean, they basically have always believed that their security and survival depends on American protection, and that at the end of the day, the U.S. might be annoying, they might be demanding, they might be expensive, but they could at least keep them on their thrones and protect them from Iran. And when the United States launched this war against Iran and exposed them to an Iranian counterattack in really unprecedented ways, and for some of them, like with Qatar, their entire economic model of liquid natural gas production and export has come to a grinding halt. This is putting their own survival in jeopardy. Their strongest ally has become the greatest threat to their own survival. And so I think that we really are entering this new world where a lot of people expect things to just kind of settle down and go back to the way they were. And I just don't think that's what's going to happen.
0: But it's worse than that in a way, and you've pointed it out in your article at Foreign Affairs, Mark, that Israel's assault on Gaza, particularly under President Joe Biden, swept away any residual moral authority the United States could claim. Trump's debacle in Iran has shattered the illusion of American military omnipotence. So it's been a 1-2 punch.
1: It really has been. And really, the way that in my recent book about U.S. foreign policy in the Middle East, I talk about the how any kind of leadership, any kind of order depends on this combination of power and purpose, where you have some sense of shared goals and you aggregate your power in order to protect those goals. And what the United States has done under Biden and Trump has basically, as you said, to completely shred all of that. We're no longer seen as powerful. We're not seen as reliable. We're not seen as as standing for any positive thing. And I think that many people now, they look at the Iran war as the main thing which is causing this collapse of American leadership. But I really do think that we need to take a hard look at Gaza and what Biden did to American standing by facilitating the Israeli war in Gaza.
0: Well, you point out that under American stewardship, we're talking about the post-Cold War, catastrophic wars have shattered Lebanon, Libya, Sudan, Syria, and Yemen. Well, you also have to add Iraq and Afghanistan, don't you?
1: Of course, yeah. And I think the where I break with a lot of my colleagues in Washington is that many people would agree with what I've said up till this point about the disaster that Trump and Netanyahu have brought about, and they'll compare that to what they think is this, generally good and successful regional order that the United States had been protecting for all those years before Trump threw it away. I look back, I've been working in this region for a long time now, and yes, the U.S. has achieved its primary goals. It keeps Israel safe. It kept the oil flowing. But the cost to the region has been tremendous. And anybody who looks at the state of regional politics, the economies, the dictatorships, all of these shattered states, wars, refugees, and the like. It's just really hard for me to look at that and say, yeah, this was a really good regional order that the United States created, and now suddenly it somehow failed. I think this is something which is more revealing all of the inequities and all of the limitations of the American conception of the region. In the article, I call this the inherent vice of American leadership in the Middle East, and I think that's what is manifesting now.
0: Well, but since George W. Bush, the U.S. has sunk at least $8 trillion in these losing wars, in which something like 15,000 American soldiers have died, what, several times more are injured, about 1 million Iraqis died, and something like 38 million people have been displaced. So when we learned just recently that our national debt is now past $40 trillion. If you subtract the 8 trillion from the 40, and then you have to add a trillion more, because I don't think we're going to get out of this mess in the Persian Gulf very soon, and we don't even know what the price tag is. I mean, you can see the point I'm making, surely, Mark, in terms of the deficit, right? That's we might as well dug a hole in the deserts of the Middle East and just buried at least $8 trillion.
1: If we had done that, the region would probably be better off. If we hadn't invaded Iraq and we hadn't gone to war with Iran, if we had just shoveled $8 trillion into a fire pit, I think the whole world would be better off. No question about that. But there's this weird thing in Washington where people talk about the national debt, they talk about balancing the budget and all of that, but wars are somehow free. It's like there's never enough money for healthcare, there's never enough money to pay teachers, but there's always money for another war. And I don't think that's likely to change.
0: Well, my understanding is what if you watch closely what the IRGC is saying, they're the people that are running Iran, and we don't even know whether the supreme leader is alive, and there's a good chance that he's not. What the IRGC is saying is that they don't think the real war with the United States and Israel has started. They think what's happened so far has been a rehearsal. Do you think that's possible? That in fact there may be an even greater war once these economic sanctions, if they do create instability in Iran, then this regime is likely to strike out as it's done before, kill its own people. So it seems to me that there's a real possibility that the worst is yet to come.
1: I think the worst is very much possibly still yet to come. And the reason for that is that, from the Iranian point of view, from their perspective, the beginning of the bombing campaigns by Israel and the United States, and then the second round of war, It wasn't really that big of a change. Their point, from their perspective, they've already been at war with Israel and the United States for decades, and this was a qualitative change, but not one which was fundamentally new or fundamentally different. Going from a gray war to a hot war isn't the same as going from peace to war or even stability to war. And so I think they do tend to see this in kind of phases and stages. And one of the things that is really interesting from the Iranian point of view, kind of looking at how they assess things, is that they believed that they were sending clear signals in the way that they were kind of graduating their attacks on Israel, what they were attacking, what they weren't attacking. They believed that at various points over the last 5 to 7 years, they showed moderation and restraint and kind of expected that signal to be received. And the lesson that they've learned is that none of that mattered, that they still got this massive attack and everything else that we've been following in all of its in all of its devastation and chaos. And so that's a really important and troubling lesson that they've learned, is that that moderation doesn't pay, restraint will not be rewarded. And they just because we have decided that we're not going to bomb them anymore doesn't mean that they believe that the war is over. And so I think that there's been a systematic and consistent underestimating and misunderstanding of Iranian capabilities and ingenuity and ability to find ways to engage in asymmetric warfare. And I don't think that anybody should look at where we are right now, breathe a sigh of relief, and expect that we're going back to something that resembles stability.
0: So, just in the last minute, then, Mark, back to the notion that we've been sucked into the Middle East and it's been an absolute waste of treasure, lives, and political focus, and that we should have been more focused on China and Russia and other theaters. The CIA director just came back from Moscow, where apparently he met with his counterparts and warned them for Putin not to start a little sort of war to test NATO's resolve and Article 5. Apparently, the intel on that is strong enough to have the CIA director go to Moscow to issue that warning. There you have the point that I'm trying to make, surely, that if we're not minding the store, we're not watching the right place.
1: It's worse than that, because the way that Trump has, kind of shattered and shredded all of our alliances means that that Russia has a serious reason to believe that if they did attack Europe, that the United States would not come to its defense. That why would we expect that Trump to honor Article 5 and defend NATO when he doesn't live up to any other commitments or treat any allies as allies? If you're willing to threaten to invade Greenland, or you're now talking about, the trade war, economic war with Canada, our closest ally, then, why not take a shot at it and test and see if you can finally tear NATO apart? So it's nice that that Trump did send the CIA director there to send that message. He shouldn't have to send it, and it's very unlikely that it will make any serious difference in Putin's calculations.
0: Right. And of course, the other incentive on the part of Xi and Putin to get up to some mischief is that our munitions have been depleted to the point where we are vulnerable.
1: We've talked about in Washington, we've been talking about a pivot to Asia for the last 20 years, and now there's no aircraft carriers in Asia. Instead, they're coming back over to the Middle East, where our entire structure of military bases that have been the physical manifestation of American hegemony since 1991 were all just like destroyed in a month by Iran systematically and probably permanently. So we've used up a tremendous amount of our firepower, of munitions. Those things take time to rebuild. And it's not just that the United States doesn't have the stocks for itself. It also means that they're not going to be able to give them to our allies to defend themselves. So it really is a catastrophe, not just for the Middle East, but I think for global order as a whole.
0: Well, Mark Lynch, I thank you very much for joining us here today.
1: Thank you so much.
0: And again, I've been speaking with Mark Lynch, who's a professor of political science and international affairs at George Washington University, where he's the director of the Project on Middle East Political Science. He's the author of The New Arab Wars, Uprising and Anarchy in the Middle East, and co-editor of The One State Reality, What is Israel-Palestine? And he has an article at Foreign Affairs, The End of the American Middle East, Iran and the Last Gasp of a Failed Order. We're going to take a brief station break. We're back discussing the $18 billion settlement Meta has offered after decades of damage done to children and teens by its social media platforms.

0: Welcome back. I'm Ian Masters, and this is Background Briefing, available 24/7 at backgroundbriefing.org. And joining us now, JB Branch, the Big Tech Accountability Advocate for Public Citizens Congress Watch Division. He leads public citizens' advocacy efforts on artificial intelligence, accountability, consumer data and privacy rights, tech product safety, platform oversight, and child online safety protections. Previously, he advised the Department of Justice on privacy concerns surrounding locative devices and registries for people with autism, and held a legal fellowship with the Center for AI and Digital Policy, where he promoted AI policies that ensured democratic values. Welcome to Background Briefing, JB Branch.
1: Thank you for having me, Ian.
0: Well, thanks for joining us. And there was a settlement announced yesterday with 47 states and the District of Columbia by Meta. The Meta agreed to pay out an initial $12 billion over 10 years, and then it will pay another $5 billion if YouTube, TikTok, and Snapchat also reach settlements with the states. And already I understand that TikTok has reached a separate agreement to pay out $400 million in a settlement with the Justice Department over claims it illegally collected kids' data. So it looks like the law is catching up with these big tech companies, but what they've done is a fait accompli for years, right? I mean, how much damage has already been done?
1: Well, yeah, I mean, I think, you know, the business model for a lot of these tech companies has been one in which they're almost incentivized to unleash products, not really worry about the harms that they cause to society while fully knowing or being warned about the harms that they are causing, wait until they're sued. And, you know, that there can be 10 years, 15 years, 20 years in between the time in which a product is released, in which point they're making billions of dollars. You know, in Meta's case, you know, Meta profits roughly about $60 billion per year. So having to pay out, you know, $17 billion, initially $12 billion over the course of a decade, is really pennies on the dollar in comparison to all the harms that they've unleashed.
0: So the information in this case appears to have come from an internal whistleblower, the Meta engineer and whistleblower Atura Beha. His testimony was pretty powerful, right?
1: Yeah, it's pretty damning, and as was the evidence. I mean, there were just slow drips of information of Meta employees joking around with one another, saying that they know that Instagram and Facebook are addictive to children, that their model of business, that their business model is essentially one of hooking and addicting kids. And that's why a lot of folks are sort of referring to this as a big tech's big tobacco moment, where, you know, in the 90s, the tobacco industry was sort of shamed, and you saw all these executives laughing at, you know, the fact that their product was addictive. For years, these big tech companies have insisted that their products were safe. They've insisted that they couldn't pursue some of the safety mechanisms that they're now being required to do. And, you know, they could have done it the entire time. But again, the way that their business model sort of functions is that they unleash products out there. Kids and people get hurt. They make billions along the way. They just wait until the litigation or lawsuit falls into their lap. And they know that it's going to be a minimal amount compared to how much money they've earned in the years in between.
0: Well, Meta's corporate philosophy, enunciated by Mark Zuckerberg, is move fast and break things.
1: Yeah. And I mean, there is really no, there's really nothing that's off limits for them. I mean, there's children, our democracy is in play. You know, there have even been instances in which, you know, folks who have been tasked with flagging AI have been exposed to harms like child pornography and having to flag those as concerning. So, I mean, there really isn't, you know, anything that's off harms when they say move fast and break things. Everything's in play for them.
0: Well, I mentioned the Meta engineer and whistleblower, Atura Beha, who gave pretty damning testimony. I guess when you brought up the similarities between big tobacco's obstruction and years of denial. Finally, what broke the dam was a whistleblower. I remember 60 Minutes did a whole piece on it, and that was suppressed, but eventually it was revealed.
1: Yeah, and what Behar's testimony really showed was sort of that Meta had this, you know, almost like don't ask, don't tell policy. They knew that the harms to children were far more than they were publicly acknowledged. They knew, for example, that Mark Zuckerberg was completely aware of the harms that were befalling kids. And instead, you know, he even testified before Congress and, you know, made these false commitments that they were going to help young people and that they were trying to provide, you know, as much of a safe environment online. But all of the evidence, you know, that trickled out, the documents, as well as Arturo Bejar's testimony, showed that this was all false, that this was not real. And really, you know, what was motivating Meta, Facebook, Instagram was a model that's really focused on user engagement, user addiction, and just focusing on that to build this culture of addiction for teens who would just keep coming back to social media.
0: Well, at the courthouse in Oakland yesterday, there was a woman, Olivia Conar, who was holding up a banner with the names of young people who had died as a result of the poisoning and the toxic nature of social media, social media platforms like Facebook and Instagram that Zuckerberg owns and Meta owns. Her sister, Coco Conar, died in 2022 at the age of 17. I take it that this settlement doesn't cover her lawsuit. And what do you know about her lawsuit and its chances of impacting Zuckerberg's Meta?
1: Well, so this settlement was a settlement with the states. There were a variety of states that pursued litigation against Meta. And so it's agreement with the states, state attorney generals, to, you know, pursue a variety of safety mechanisms, as well as these sort of funding pools to provide supports and help for people who've been harmed from social media. Other individuals have pursued civil lawsuits against Meta as well. And to sort of like put that in perspective, you know, there were several individuals who pursued lawsuits in California that resulted in about a $3 to $4 million settlement against Meta. So there are still plenty of civil liabilities out there against Meta. Part of the reason why Meta decided to settle is because they started doing the math and they started seeing some of the trial outcomes, and Meta was losing these trials at civil court, and they were actually exposed over $1 trillion of potential liability damage. And so as they started seeing the company lose cases at the civil stage, they came to sort of a calculation like, hey, we need to cut a deal. And, you know, $17 billion in comparison to $1 trillion is a huge discount of savings when you think about it. So this is all a risk calculus that Meta makes. Those civil liabilities, those civil cases for individual plaintiffs are still out there.
0: So how did this settlement relate to the case brought by the Attorney General of New Mexico?
1: Yeah, so that's the interesting thing. There were some states that decided to go it alone. New Mexico is one of those states that decided to go it alone. And, you know, they had their own separate lawsuit. One of the attorney generals from Florida actually decided not to sign on to the settlement agreement because the attorney general of Florida felt that this was pennies on the dollar in comparison to the harms that Meta, you know, actually, you know, did or proliferated to these kids. All of these state attorney generals need to make sort of a calculus and a decision of whether or not this is the most money that they can get, or whether they feel they could get more money in an individual lawsuit. And in some instances, It turns that these attorney generals felt that it was better for them to enter into the settlement agreement. But again, I would agree with those attorney generals who say that, this was pennies on the dollar in comparison to the harms that Meta actually unleashed.
0: So, in terms of the settlement, where Meta's agreed to pay out an initial $12 billion over 10 years, and then it will pay out another $5 billion if YouTube, TikTok, and Snapchat also reach settlements with the states, what's the situation vis-a-vis the likelihood of that happening?
1: So there are other, as you mentioned, Snapchat, TikTok, YouTube, they're all facing similar litigation, similar lawsuits across the country. And it's going to be, dependent on some of these social media companies entering into these contractual agreements, these settlements, if they do decide to settle.

0: expire in 5 years, I think is really ridiculous because it puts the onus on the state legislatures or even Congress to try to come to an agreement and pass some laws around these safety designs. And so far, Congress and a variety of state legislatures have not passed safety designs. And part of the reason why is because these big tech companies have thrown millions of dollars, lobbying dollars, in fighting against it, saying that it would make their, businesses impossible to compete, that they would just lose too much money. And that was never the case. It's all just a matter of coding. It's fairly simple for them to do. They just don't want to do it because they know it goes against their addictive business models.
1: And how much profit is Meta making per year? Did you say it's 60 billion?
0: Yeah, they profit $60 billion a year, and they bring in roughly $200 billion in revenue. So again, having to pay out approximately 1.5 billion per year is laughable in comparison to their net profits or their net revenue.
1: And these are the same billionaire owners of Meta, Zuckerberg, and then the owners of Google. They're all threatening to leave the state of California because of a one-time billionaire's tax that's on the ballot. They're spending a lot of money on disinformation to make it sound like actually the average citizen's going to have to pay, not the billionaires. So it's a bit rich, isn't it, that these guys are freaking out over having to pay a little bit of surplus tax on their massive, massive profits for 1 year and threatening to leave the state and, spending a lot of money on propaganda in terms of advertising against the proposition on the California ballot in November.
0: Yeah, I mean, it's rich. It's just so ridiculous. It's disgusting. I mean, these companies, time and time again, try to act like they're regular Joes or like they're mom and pop shops on Main Street. They are not. They're anything but that. In the United States, there used to be some form of corporate citizenship or corporate goodwill. These tech companies absolutely do not abide by those types of principles. They kind of really function on a business model that is focused on sort of dominating society, that's dominating our politics, dominating our environment with data centers, capturing as much data as they possibly can. And then, you know what? Once they have the data, turning it around and selling it, even sometimes to our own government to surveil us. So they're not good corporate actors. Folks need to think, not once or twice, but probably three times whenever they hear a quote from these folks, because they're not operating under, any sort of belief that what they're doing is good for society at whole. I mean, in comparison to other industries, they really, really are selfishly thinking about themselves to the point of, destroying democracies, destroying our environment, destroying kids' childhoods. So, it's really gross. And that's why, at Public Citizen, we've underscored we're going to keep watching this because we're not under the belief that Meta has had a moment where they've realized their wrongs.
1: Well, J.B. Branch, I thank you very much for joining us here today.
0: Yeah, thank you so much for having me.
1: And again, I've been speaking with J.B. Branch, who's a big tech accountability advocate for Public Citizens Congress Watch Division. He leads Public Citizens advocacy efforts on artificial intelligence, accountability, consumer data and privacy rights, tech product safety, platform oversight, and child online safety. And previously, he advised the Department of Justice on privacy concerns surrounding the locative devices and registries for people with autism, and held a legal fellowship with the Center for AI and Digital Policy, where he promoted AI policies that ensured democratic values. And this has been Background Briefing. I'm Ian Masters, and I'd like to thank producers Graham Fitzgibbon and Asher Price. And if you've missed any of today's program and would like to explore our vast archives, you can visit us at backgroundbriefing.org, where we'll include extended interviews searchable by topic and have made it easy for you to sign up for the daily email updates that provide links to resources, articles, and books discussed on the program. Also, you can

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1: Hey, welcome to our program. On the line with us, our friend Christopher Armitage, the journalist, criminal justice researcher, former law enforcement officer, veteran, author. He has a newsletter on Substack called The Existentialist Republic. cmarmitage.substack.com is the website for it. C. Armitage over on Blue Sky. Christopher, welcome back to the program. It's always great having you with us. Thank you so much for joining us today.
2: Thank you for having me.
1: Always a pleasure. So I was blown away by this piece. I mean, you really did some deep dive homework on this over at the Existentialist Republic. Every state can afford universal health care, a taxonomy of public health care options. And if I could just quote you very briefly, you point out New Zealand covers everyone on a gross domestic product smaller than Louisiana's. Denmark's economy is roughly half the size of Washington State. Costa Rica achieves universal health care coverage and life expectancy exceeding ours on about $70 billion of total output. And then you say we're spending 18% of the entire economy and we have worse results than these people. So give us the big picture first, and then let's talk about some of the ways that we can fix this.
2: Absolutely. And I'll mention that the last time we spoke about health care, you mentioned what Vermont went through when they tried to get universal health care going and the challenges that they had and what really stopped it with those ERISA requirements of needing to get federal approval.
1: Correct.
2: And that was what halted in its tracks. And that really, you know, got me even thinking more about how to organize this information and equip states to not need permission from a hostile federal government that's trying to stop us from, you know, finding solutions at the local level. And so with this taxonomy, you know, it's really about just identifying how states can independently fund these processes. And is it really that difficult of a code to crack when everybody else manages to do it? As you know, nearly every country on earth has some sort of universal health care, including many of them that have smaller GDPs than states have right now. And so the four different solutions that are outlined in that piece that the Existentialist Republic put out outline one, just regulated private carrier and programs. So that's something like Cascade Care in Washington State, which they call it a public option, but it's actually just regulating private insurers and saying it's capping reimbursements and requiring certain rates available.
1: Would that be the way that Switzerland does it, for example? So I think they're the only country in the world that has they require all the companies to be nonprofit and they heavily regulate them and everybody's required to buy insurance from them. But it's a very small margin business.
2: Yeah, and they also have the benefit of Switzerland does a few things different. For example, they don't even have a minimum wage, but because nearly everybody is a member of a union, they have much stronger negotiating leverage between these large unions that almost act like a parallel government in some ways. Mm-hmm. And so that's part of how they're also able to make that work. And so Switzerland's a great example. So regulated private carrier programs are a fine starting point for a lot of states. But really the second category is the one that I'm really enthused about. It's about publicly owned insurers competing for voluntary enrollment. So, North Dakota has the Bank of North Dakota. This is a publicly owned bank that's revenue generating. It's not not for profit. They generate profit while being very highly rated by their customers and even having positive working relationships with other banks, but they're publicly owned. They generated $333 billion in revenue for the state of North Dakota last year. It's the same thing that could be done with health insurance. Basically, a state government could charter their own health insurance company. New York already has a version of this, but there's 90% of the enrollees are Medicare and Medicaid people, and then 10% of them are just anyone on the market who pays into it. And so publicly owned insurers competing for voluntary enrollment. What's great about that is imagine if you were going to start your own health insurance company. Well, in Washington State, if you launched it if you put all state employees on that plan and their families, you would have 700,000 enrollees paying on day one. Now, these are people who are already paying private health insurance companies, for-profit health insurance companies. You could give them a lower rate on day one and launch this chartered private health insurer without any requirements of working with the federal government and generate revenue on day one with that plan.
1: Wow. Wow, that's brilliant.
2: Yeah.
1: That's brilliant.
2: And then category three, you go to single payer for core coverage. That's the Medicare Medicaid plan. That's state level. New York Health Act is a version of that. CalCare in California and the whole Washington's Health Trust. I think these are good plans, but I'll just mention that part of why that tier two taxonomy is my favorite is because it doesn't require raising taxes on anybody. And being able to self-fund a project like this and moderate employment, it's not like a Republican fiscal responsibility type of argument, but it is the idea that states don't have the benefit that the federal government has of just printing cash. And so the approach can still be done to get everybody enrolled voluntarily. And so it's another good way to navigate that. And then the fourth category just adds public delivery to public payment. And again, New York City is a really good example of this, but there's a bunch of other places like San Francisco in the United States where they just actually start owning and operating facilities, healthcare facilities, in addition to paying for care. And those are the four taxonomies.
1: Although the fourth one, just like with Mamdani's grocery stores in New York City, the Republicans would be screaming that that's communism, wouldn't they?
2: They definitely would be. I'm working on a piece right now that just outlines really in depth how many different policies fit within these, whether it's our communist U.S. Postal Service that the founders of the United States guaranteed us, which generated revenue. Like when I mentioned that publicly chartered healthcare company or insurer, realized that we've been doing that with the U.S. Postal Service. They generated revenue until the Republicans during the Bush administration and since created all these different barriers to preventing them from really being profitable. And so
1: those were designed to help out FedEx and UPS, weren't they, who were big donors to
2: absolutely.
1: The GOP? Yeah.
2: Oh, yeah. They're going to dismantle the USPS so they can handle it to those private companies and continue to hand our tax dollars over to these organizations. But, this is I try to avoid the labels, but this is really where neoliberalism kills us, because the idea that the government can't be a source of revenue, which also limits tax burdens on the working class, is beloved by conservatives and by neoliberals, as unconservative as it is. Something like the U.S. Postal Service, undeniably, for 250 years, has benefited the American public while bringing in more money than it's spent. The Bank of North Dakota does that. We have so many different things in this country that have reliably delivered publicly owned and publicly accountable revenue and without having to tax anybody. And we can apply that same thing to health insurance. Any state can do that, and they'll have a stronger budget than they would otherwise.
1: Remarkable stuff. We're talking with Christopher Armitage. His newsletter on Substack is called The Existentialist Republic. Christopher, do you know of any states where anything like any of these four options you're laying out are being seriously contemplated, or either of the political parties? I'm assuming it would probably only be the Democrats who have picked up the mantle of any of these ideas?
2: Yeah, well, Cascade Care and whatever Colorado calls their plan are those Switzerland models of regulating private insurers. Mm-hmm. They could be expanded, but it truly is better than nothing, and I think worthy of celebration. Now, California, New York, and Washington State have public universal health care, single payer for core coverage initiatives that have gained different levels of success. In New York State, they've actually gotten their single player initiative passed through the state house, but not through the state Senate. It continues year after year to progress halfway and then get stopped.
1: Right. And that's, it's being stopped, I assume, even though the Democrats control both the state, the House and Senate in New York State. I'm guessing it's being stopped by individual legislators being spiffed by the big insurance companies.
2: Well, that's exactly it. And that's something anybody listening, I really want to encourage you is like, our states have the ability to do this. Like you said, New Zealand does it with a GDP smaller than Louisiana's. And so, and especially these states, Vermont with gay marriage and cannabis legalization, even, women's suffrage in Wisconsin. Throughout U.S. history, the states have been the place where we first progressed. That experimental location where policy can gain steam and show a working use model before it becomes obvious that everybody should adopt it. And so these states, the trifecta states, I just really want to encourage people listening, but even anywhere, too, because your city in a lot of places could do it as well. You need to get a hold of these representatives and you need to fight for this because they're not being held accountable. It is Democrats stopping progress in these. I mean, the most, you know, I'd say Washington State's one of the most progressive states. And I mean, the fact is, it's just these ideas that I'm presenting to you. They don't have lobbyists behind them. Yeah. They don't have large donors behind them. But we could change that. We could contact representatives, even in other states, and say, I want to donate to candidates who support XYZ anywhere.
1: Yeah.
2: And that's what oligarchs do. That's what the wealthy people do. That's what all these corporations do, is they're going to take wins wherever they can push things over the finish line the most effectively.
1: Right.
2: And we can achieve that.
1: Yeah. You know, Christopher, you are one of the smartest people I know. I love your newsletter, The Existentialist Republic, on Substack. And this is just brilliant stuff. Thank you so much for dropping by and sharing it with us.
2: Thanks.
1: Always great talking with you. Christopher Armitage, the newsletter on Substack is called The Existentialist Republic. Don in Pittsburgh, Kansas. Hey, Don, what's on your mind today?
3: Well, I wanted to talk about data, which I think fits in really well with what you guys are, you know, what the topics are today. You know, the federal government is destroying data sets. And there are 40 agencies, and they're destroying something like 600 data sets. Some of them, they just quit collecting any more data, and you can still access the data. Others, scientists have taken some of the stuff home, but they've erased the stuff.
1: Mm-hmm.
3: And, you know, I mean, this isn't, you know, this, it's hard. A lot of things like climate data, you know, things that they don't like.
1: Yeah, no, they've been destroying this stuff. You're right.
3: Yeah, they're destroying this stuff. And then further, four states, which are Idaho, Texas, Florida, and Georgia, have destroyed the data and have corrupted the data on women dying from abortions, you know, from things like
1: from
3: it used to be
1: abortion,
3: a DNC. Now you can't get this stuff anymore, and these women are dying in large numbers.
1: Yep.
3: And so, you know, and with, as far as Bob Kennedy's concerned, I mean, he should be in prison for what he did in, what was it, Samoa, a number of years ago, where he went and
1: led to,
3: they,
1: I think it was 83 people died.
3: Yeah, 50 to 70 children died.
1: Yeah, yeah, because he went over
3: measles.
1: There and,
3: you know,
1: and trash-talked
3: no
1: vaccines. Yeah, for sure.
3: Yeah.
1: Well, two people died in Pennsylvania this week from measles.
3: Did they have?
1: It was the first,
3: measles,
1: these were the first measles deaths in the United States and the first in Pennsylvania in 35 years.
3: Yeah, the U.S. is very close to losing its U.N. status as having eradicated measles.
1: That's right, which was a status that we acquired 20 years ago, 25 years ago. I think it was 2001.
3: I'm old enough. I had measles.
1: Yeah, me too. Yeah, we all did.
3: You're the same age.
1: The boomers all had measles. But, you know, we don't remember how many of our colleagues and friends died. I never knew anybody who died from measles, but a lot of people did back in the day. It's a deadly disease.
3: People were also disabled for life in various ways.
1: That's right. Yeah, mostly with deafness. Yeah, you're absolutely right. Don, thank you for the call. Spot on. I'll be right back. Stick around. Still mourning the loss of Dolly Parton, I think we all are. Her song, I Will Always Love You, just flashes me back to being a teenager. But anyway, rest in peace, Dolly. A good person. You know, she put up $1 million to help develop the COVID vaccine. It's just... Anyway, Donald Trump is throwing a tantrum. You know, his diaper must be full. I mean, on some days, that's the only thing that I can come up with. His diaper must be full. You know, Natalie hasn't changed it. Because he just does these things that you would expect a baby to do. He's now saying that if he can't put his name on the Kennedy Center, he's going to tear it down. Now, if I can't have it, nobody can have it. It's weird. I mean, he's destroying D.C., right? He's torn down the East Wing. He's munged up the reflecting pool. He's threatening to put a Trump arch to block the view of Arlington National Cemetery. The Kennedy Center is a 100-foot-high complex with a concert hall, an opera house, and a theater. It was built in 1971 by an act of Congress as a memorial to President John Kennedy, who had been assassinated, what, 7 years earlier, or 8 years earlier. But Trump desperately wants his name on it. I'm convinced of the reason that he hired Bob Kennedy to be our health guy, even though Bob is a heroin addict and a sex addict, or at least was, and has a brain worm and eats roadkill and has a law degree and no experience whatsoever in medicine. But he's in charge of all of our medicine is because his last name was Kennedy. And Trump wants that proximity, in my opinion. And that's why he wants to put his name on the Kennedy Center. But they just filed this court filing yesterday that basically says that, here's the exact thing. They said the filing was made in response to a request by Joyce Beatty, a Democratic congresswoman. Here it is. Without those efforts, and the effort is putting Trump's name on the Kennedy Center and renovating it. He wants to renovate the thing. Well, nobody's objecting to the, hey, let's improve the Kennedy Center. But, you know, he says, without those efforts, the center will deteriorate further into an unsafe, decrepit structure that will be required to be taken down with a determination to follow on what to build on the site, such as a large outdoor amphitheater overlooking the Potomac River that has been proposed by some for many years. By some? It's like how they talk on Fox News. Some people are saying, you know, when they just want to deliver some BS to you. So anyhow, it's nuts and just another symptom of the problems that you face as a nation when idiots in your electorate respond to, you know, Russian propaganda on Facebook and put an idiot into the White House. So what's on your mind today? Morris in Inglewood, California. Hey, Morris, what's up?
4: Hey, does James Carver have a law license, Tom?
1: I don't know.
4: Okay, if James Carver's got a law license, that's going to be, forget Merrick Garland, especially if James Carver's going to be the attorney general. I love the spirit he exemplified when he was talking about Akeem Jeffries meeting with Jared Kushner. He said the only time Akeem Jeffries should be meeting with Kushner when he gets a subpoena to come to the Congress.
1: I agree.
4: Look out, America. We don't have nobody with no spirit no more. Now, listen, let me tell you something. I've been on hold for a long time. But the one thing, my God, Morris, you didn't think about that? The Supreme Court, they criminals too, Tom. They scared of going down with him. They got one choice. If the Democrats should take over, which looks like they're going to do it, you know them hearings is coming. If I'm Clarence Thomas, a leader of one of them jokers, I'm resigning. Y'all not going to get me on TV. If you're going to decimate the office, 13 and I'm getting up out of here. Because I can't imagine a Supreme Court justice at a congressional. You can't either, Tom. So anyway,
1: I think you're right. And that gives Trump an opportunity to put somebody who's 35 years old on the court, you know, another right-wing crank who's young.
4: No, but it won't happen, Tom. It's a new sheriff in town. I'm looking at this election down in Florida with Vindman. I would have voted for Vindman. Because that homie showed some courage back in the day. You remember who he was. But he lost to Angie Dixon. Mm-hmm. No, not to get racist, but she's a black woman, and she didn't have no money. That fool had $18 million and lost. Then you got this guy with a funny name in Michigan, El Sayed. He's not funny to me, but to most Americans. Look at what he's doing. And he went on Fox News, and he ain't scared of him. And then you got James Tallarico down in Texas. Tom, there's a new sheriff in town. It's a big old wave. It's a blue one. I don't care what color, it's purple, whatever. It's coming. These guys are going to have to answer. But I never thought that the Supreme Court would be included in those people that would have to answer. And I'm going to leave you with this. Is it true, Tom, that Scott Bessent has a husband?
1: Yes. Yeah, he's the first gay Secretary of the Treasury. Yeah.
4: Okay. Well,
1: I think he might be the first gay, openly gay cabinet member. No, Pete Buttigieg was the first openly gay cabinet member as Secretary of Transportation.
4: Yeah, but Pete Buttigieg is a Democrat. That wouldn't be surprising.
1: Yeah. Gay Republicans are kind of, you know, like hen's teeth. You know, they're kind of rare, but they're out there. There's a few of them. So
4: I agree.
1: What can you say, Tommy? Thanks a lot, Morris. Always nice hearing from you. Let's try Susie in Willits, California. Hey, Susie, what's on your mind today?
5: I had this conversation with my husband the other night, and I said, "Why are you a Republican?" And he couldn't answer me. And I said, "Because I guess you think it's sissy." He didn't answer me either.
1: Ouch.
5: All of his male friends that are uneducated, I mean, not college, they all feel the same way.
1: Which is?
5: You know, and
1: that they're Republicans.
5: Well, yeah. So I know when I went to college, men that had to compete with me academically were different than the men that never went to college. Mm-hmm. I mean, huge difference.
1: Mm-hmm.
5: So it's kind of weird. Like, why can't you answer me? Why are you Republican?
1: Yeah. Well, I don't want to get in the middle of, you know, between you and your husband.
5: Oh, no. I'm just saying that it seems like a real male culture. Like, rape is epic. And, you know, all these men are friends of him They never had.
1: Well, Trump is a rapist.
5: They weren't
1: so
5: educated.
1: Of course, people who are fond of rape culture would be gung ho for Trump. I mean, the guy has been, you know, two different juries found that he raped E. Jean Carroll and he owes her money for it. So, you know, we've got a rapist as a president.
5: Most of the MAGA men are men. The ones that, you know, invaded the Capitol.
1: Yeah.
5: They're all men.
1: Yeah, no, I get it. Susie, I got to run. Now, there actually were a few women there, too, but I get your point. Thank you. Bruce in Kingston, New York. Hey, Bruce, thanks for watching us on C-SPAN. What's up?
6: Yeah, good morning. Well, first, I want to thank you for decades of your work. And I want to point out to your audience, if they've heard of the myth of the 60s and the counterculture and all the stuff that goes with that, they're looking at what was truly a kind of American enlightenment that happened in the 60s. They're looking at it when they watch your show. You're the authentic remnant of the 60s.
1: But that's not what you called about.
6: I also want to mention, I got about one-third of your encyclopedic writings from Amazon because I can't afford all of them. But the truth of the matter is, you hit things on the head. The only thing I would leave out from what you said, which is not a hypothesis, it's history, is that the bottom line is profit-driven freedom and freedom-driving profit in a circular motion that's just spiraling out of control in America. And having said all that, I want to get back to my unraveling of some of the things. I'm a cultural anthropologist, retired, 75 years old, from the Graduate Faculty of New School of Social Research. So I'm used to patterning certain things that go on.
1: Yeah. I just have 30 seconds, Bruce, by the way.
6: Okay. Well, let's go. Robert Kennedy, measles. It was done already. He did it on purpose. Trump is trying to use the Kennedy name to piggyback on it for his own purposes, as you said. But I also believe he's trying to destroy the Kennedy name by using Robert Kennedy,
1: which seems to be the
6: push right now.
1: Right. He wants the Trump family to be the new dynasty.
6: The vaccine.
1: He wants his son to be the next president.
6: The vaccines. It's interesting that the gain-of-function stuff was kicked out of the United States because it had military implications, and nobody's talking ever about that. But the fact of the matter is, it makes a very good study to look at who wasn't vaccinated and who was vaccinated to learn how pandemics run through a population.
1: Yeah.
6: And that just gives a free gift to the right wing, which was an added benefit, which I think really caught on viral.
1: Excellent point, Bruce. Excellent point. Bruce, thank you for the call. Thanks for watching us on C-SPAN. Appreciate it. We'll be back in just a minute. Stick around. Linda in Auburn, Washington. Hey, Linda, what's up?
7: Hi. It just occurred to me today that progressives could have sort of brought Trump and somebody like him into power by the stand on abortions with the Planned Parenthood, because we already had a large population of Catholics that came in after the Civil War. And then they don't support abortion. So they were, I know somebody who had her child at age 18, got pregnant, and actually the father of the child wanted to get married, but the mother didn't feel good about this young man. So they had the baby put up for adoption. They had her brought to stay with nuns, have the baby. You know, they probably
1: made some money
7: off of that deal. So...
1: I doubt they made
7: a lot
1: money.
7: A lot of the babies that have gotten aborted are in poorer neighborhoods, and a lot of them are African American in the past. Well, they could have been raised by Protestants. Catholic could, you know, not everybody.
1: Linda, not every Catholic is anti-abortion. In fact, most Catholics now no longer have large families like they used to have, so I'm not real concerned. Ron in Hamilton Field, California. Hey, Ron, what's on your mind today?
8: Well, I thought about these people asking the world to sanction Iran in such a stiff way that they can't have any life when they have a main trade partner being China. And that would affect China in a very negative way when you look at it. So my question is, these nations around the world that won't abide by this threat, if you don't follow us and take care of what we want you to do, you're out of our picture somehow. Where is their incentive now to be self-protected? Will this extend the nuclear field beyond that anything we had an imagination for? This goes back to when we first started with nuclear energy and the weaponry of it. Where are we? How do you contend with that beyond the ignorance that's involved in the administrative actions.
1: I think you make a really good point, Ron. I mean, Trump and Besant yesterday basically said, we can't beat Iran militarily, so we're going to try to beat them economically. My first question would be, how's that worked out with Cuba, right? For, what, 67 years, I think it is, that, you know, we've had an embargo on them, and they just keep thumbing their nose at us, or surviving. I mean, right now we're committing a war crime to bring them down. But the larger issue is, if we're going to do what Besson said yesterday, if we're going to actually impose sanctions and draconian penalties against countries that continue to trade with Iran, China is Iran's largest, you know, single trading partner and the largest consumer of their oil. And if we take on China in that way, they will crush Donald Trump like a bug. I mean, this is an absolute no-win situation. And, you know, which adds to the evidence, I think, that Donald Trump, on behalf of Vladimir Putin and Xi Jinping, is trying to destroy the United States. So that's the GOP's project right now, or certainly that's Donald Trump's project. Make Americans sicker. Let's have measles epidemics. Like, you know, he killed more people died of COVID in the United States than any other country, or at least the second. We were number two in the world because Trump handled the COVID pandemic so badly when he stopped following Fauci's advice in April of 2020 and just, you know, tried to throw the doors open. And suddenly, you know, people were dying left and right. I knew people who died. My best friend died of COVID. So it's just, I think it's just more evidence that he's trying to destroy this country on behalf of Vladimir Putin. And that's probably, you know, probably the CIA director, John Ratcliffe, arriving in Moscow this morning, probably has something to do with that. Ron, thanks for the call. So what the hell is going on with the bond market? And why should we care? Most people go, bond market? What's that? I mean, the number of Americans who even own bonds. Bonds are debt instruments. Bonds are IOUs. Corporations issue them. In fact, the big AI companies are pumping out bonds by the hundreds of billions of dollars right now, which is one of the problems. It's one aspect of the situation, shall we say. And our government, when it wants to borrow money, it issues bonds. There's 5-year bond, 1-year bonds, 5-year bonds. I mean, there might be 3-year bonds. I'm not sure. I'm not a bond guy, generally speaking, but I do know how it works. You know, 10-year bonds, 20-year bonds, and 30-year bonds, I think, are the longest. They pay different rates of interest, and it's funny. This is something that really confused me when I was, you know, in my 20s and just starting to figure out money and finance. Was how is it that bond prices go up when their yields go down, or their prices go down when their yields go up, or is it the other way around? You know, it just and the bottom line is that what's happening right now with American bonds is that our cost of borrowing, we're paying about, so far this year, we've paid $1.17 trillion in interest on the bonds that we've issued over the last 30 years and or longer. I think anything older than that is rolled over. But cumulatively, we've got this $40 trillion national debt, or we'll hit that within the next week or two. And it's suddenly starting to cost us more. And yesterday, there was a sell-off in U.S. Treasuries. The U.S. Treasury market at $31 trillion. Now, we got a $40 trillion debt, but a certain part of that is debt that we owe to ourselves, to our own government. Like, for example, Social Security has a $2 trillion trust fund. That's invested in the bond market, in treasuries. And so we don't count that as, because you can't publicly buy and sell these things. And there's a bunch of different kind of special interest bonds. Bottom line is the net market is around $31 trillion. And the yield on the 30-year treasury just hit 5.3%. And that's a high. Back in the pre-pandemic years, it was as low as 1%. Back when you could buy a house, you know, with a 3% or 4% mortgage. And now you're looking at, you know, 6-7% mortgages. Some of this is being driven by competition with hyperscalers, you know, Microsoft, Alphabet, OpenAI, you know, these big companies that are issuing their own bonds that in some cases pay a little more than treasuries, or in some cases are actually even rated more secure than treasuries, which is pretty wild. Because treasuries are backed by the full faith and credit of the United States government. And the 14th Amendment says that, you know, we cannot renege on treasuries, basically. The debt of the United States shall not be questioned is the exact phrase. But you've also got oil hitting $88 a barrel, right now. And that's driving inflation. The cost of transportation is increasing, and pretty much everything you buy had to get to you by truck or airplane one way or another, or train, and they're all powered by oil. And so Priya Misra, a bond manager for J.P. Morgan Asset Management in New York, said this is going to be a huge problem for the equity market. Now, equity market is fancy Wall Street speak for the stock market. All right, stocks are equities, bonds are debts, right? For the equity market, because I think, she says, people are not convinced that the entire economy can handle this level of real rates. Now, what she's talking about is, you've got this massive federal debt. On top of that, since Donald Trump came into office, we have reversed the trajectory of the American middle class. Joe Biden came into office and, just as the COVID vaccine was starting to sweep the country and people were getting back to work in early 2021. And what that did was it generated an incredible amount of demand for goods and services because, for 2 years we hadn't bought anything, or a year and a half we hadn't bought anything. All of 2020 was basically shut down by COVID, even as Trump was literally forcing, with the Defense Production Act, literally forcing black and brown people back into the workplace, like in slaughterhouses and, bus drivers and things like that, frontline responders. And we were seeing incredible levels of death among the people who just couldn't leave, among policemen and firemen and EMT operators and things like that. But what that sudden demand did in 2021 and 2022 was the exact same thing it did at the end of the great flu pandemic of 1919, and the exact same thing it did at the end of World War II. These were both periods of time, World War I and the flu pandemic, and World War II, where basically Americans stopped buying things for a while. And then after each war, there was a sudden inflation. It was worse after World War II because it lasted longer, and the suppression of demand was much, much more severe. You literally had to have coupons to buy milk and sugar and salt and meat and gasoline. And the government rationed those coupons. So demand was suppressed. Demand explodes after the end of the period of shutdown. And boom, along with that demand becomes, because everybody wants to buy something and the stocks are not that big, people are competing with each other to buy, the latest teddy bear or the new cheese or just a burger or whatever it may be. And what that does is it causes prices to go up, right? It's the classic formula from capitalism of supply and demand. And when supply is down and demand is high, you have inflation. You have prices going up. On the other hand, when supply is high and demand is low, you have prices going down. You see this most visibly, literally every day in the oil market. So anyhow, what we have now, Joe Biden got that inflation down to 2% when he left office. It was 2 point something. It was fairly low, 2.2 or 2.3, something like that. Now it's over 3%. But when he started out, it was, it was very high. It was, 7%, 7 and change. As a result of the shutdown, as a result of the COVID pandemic. Well, Biden put it back together and put people back to work. We had the inflation rate was down. The stock market was rising. People were, you saw pay raises. For the last 3 years of the Biden administration, people were actually getting paid faster than the rate, pay increases faster than the rate of inflation. And the Inflation Reduction Act was designed to stimulate the economy, throw a bunch of money into construction projects, principally green construction, but a lot of, just refitting things, building new bridges and stuff, which Trump is now, they're all putting signs on saying, brought to you by Donald Trump. But this was Joe Biden's work. And then Trump comes into office and just wrecks the whole thing, which is what he does. Now, whether he's doing it because Putin told him to or he's doing it just because he's an idiot, I don't know. I think it might be both. I'm perfectly willing to believe that it's both. But he got us into a war with Netanyahu. He started slapping tariffs willy-nilly. The money from the initial tariffs came back into the country, and they're passing it out to big companies like, you know, Apple got something close to $1 billion in tariff refunds. Have they sent any of it to you? I haven't seen a penny. Right. So the net effect of all this is inflation, and the inflation is spooking the bond market. That's the bottom line. And it's also slowing down our economy. Between April and June, the economy only grew at a 1.5% rate. Now, we were growing at around every decade from the 1930s until Reagan became president, we had more than 4% annual GDP growth every decade for those 40 years, or was it 50 years? And then from Reagan forward, I believe we've only had one decade where we were substantially over 3% growth. So inflation basically is kryptonite to bond investors. So I don't have a therefore on all this for you, like, you know, this is what you should do with your portfolio or whatever. But I do agree with, this Moody's analyst that this could be really bad for the equities market. In other words, for the stock market. So be careful. But mostly what we're looking at is a massive indictment of the way Donald Trump has been running our economy and the kind of damage he's done. And it's going to be lasting damage. And I think it's setting us up for a severe recession and maybe even a depression over the next 2 years. Mark in San Francisco. Hey, Mark, thanks for watching us on Facebook Live. What's up?
9: Yeah, Tom, you know, we don't talk about Medicare for All being a job creator. Just think of all the jobs that would be created with it.
1: Well, it'll reduce costs for every small business in America that currently is paying for health care for its employees.
9: But all the people you would put to work. You know, when I was working, Tom, all our raises went to health care increases.
1: Yep.
9: Every time we got a raise, it ended up in their pocket. You know, working people are taking a beating with this health care system. And now Social Security is also going to take a hit because of it. They keep taking from workers. It's terrible.
1: Yep. Well, you know, billionaires got to have the new yachts. They've got to be able to buy a new chalet in Switzerland. I mean, it's just that's a priority. Mark, it's just, we have to have
9: GOP.
1: Some compassion.
9: I mean, yeah, that's the GOP's MO.
1: Yeah, I mean, look at poor Sergey Brin. Here, this guy, he's worth billions and billions of dollars, and he's spending $100 million to prevent California from taxing him a little 5% of his wealth. I mean, you know, the poor guy. You know, Zuckerberg might have to, not so elegantly decorate his bunker and, you know, his underground bunker in Hawaii. It's like, have some compassion,
9: you know, Tom,
1: Mark.
9: If you vote for a Republican, you're basically giving the government to the 1% corporations.
1: Yep.
9: And I wish we could get that message to the people that keep voting for them, because they're the ones that we gotta get on the right track, because they keep sending these people back to Washington and they keep taking money from us.
1: I agree. Well said, Mark. Thank you very much for the call. That was great. Grant in Los Angeles. Hey, Grant, thanks for listening to KPFK. What's up?
10: Hi, Don. Thanks for the call. I wanted to mention that you do a great job of explaining to everybody how quickly, that's the important point, how the tax cuts since Reagan, Bush, and Trump is more so like a corporate welfare socialism to them and the wealthy versus, you know, how they explain the socialism of Democrats. And I wanted to mention, maybe recommend going on CNBC or Bloomberg and talk to somebody, maybe Carl Quintanilla. He's more of a moderate on there. He doesn't say much on the shows, but maybe you can get on there and do your best to explain to, you know, that side of the group. And
1: it's
10: and
1: real simple, Grant. You know, we borrowed $40 trillion, and instead of using that money to give people education or health care like other countries do, we used that money to pay $8 trillion for Bush's wars that he lied us into and $36 trillion for tax cuts for billionaires. It's real simple.
10: Exactly, and it doesn't seem to get out there on certain sides of the media, and I was just wondering if the DNC or somebody can even make commercials or
1: I wish
10: TikTok
1: they would.
10: Or however they do it these days.
1: I've been,
10: you know?
1: For 23 years on this program, I have been yelling about this, you know, begging Democrats to point out that it's Republicans who borrowed $40 trillion and gave it to rich people instead of improving the quality of life of average Americans. Borrowing the money isn't necessarily a horrible thing. You know, most nations have a national debt. But what you use that money for is really important, and we've chosen to use it to make sure that Elon Musk becomes the world's first trillionaire. It's obscene. Grant, thank you. Thank you very much.
0: You're listening to Tom Hartman.
1: Doug in northern Kansas. Hey, Doug, what's up?
11: I just want to get a message out to those Democratic congressmen that are in Congress now. You get paid by your constituents to see the future, not to sit on your hands and argue with each other, but to do something. I'm tired of the talk, and I'm tired of the inaction, just like everybody else. You know? Get off your hands and do something.
1: Yeah. Well, you know,
11: stop running your mouth, saying what you want your constituents to hear, and act.
1: As long as Republicans are in charge, the only action you're going to see is tax cuts for billionaires. Trump just on Friday said he wants a new tax cut on capital gains, which is only at 20% right now, which is how most really rich people make their money. I've been running this contest for 23 years on this program. If you can name a consequential piece of legislation that primarily helps the average American that came out of a Republican administration, you win the prize, an autographed book. Nobody has won, with any big legislation. There's been a few little things, I'm with you, Doug. And if you want to get things done, elect Democrats. I mean, it was Democrats who brought us the minimum wage, who brought us unemployment insurance, who brought us OSHA, who brought us the EPA, you can just go on and on and on. Social Security, Medicare, Medicaid, all these programs, they all came out of Democrats. Republicans hated every single one of them, and they're still trying to destroy them. Well done. Thank you. Hey, Kent, what's on your mind today?
12: I'd happened to watch a program here. I think I was watching a ball game, and it was on the Fox station, and they came on with this half-hour news magazine that Cheryl Atkinson, Full Measure, and a couple of things were interested to me, but one of them was about Democratic socialism. Of course, they didn't interview any Democratic socialists. They interviewed some corporate wonk in Indiana about how terrible this is, and then the other area they focused on was your area, I think, Portland, Oregon, and talking about how many Democratic socialists are on the city council there. Mm-hmm. And they interviewed this guy called Don Mason. I don't know if you're familiar with him, but I guess he's a member of the Republican Central Committee. I don't know if that's in the state of Oregon or nationally, but man, talk about kind of out to lunch. Just a bunch of fear mongering. And I agree with you. I think progressives are moving in the right direction. I think they're really, really going to take things back, we hope.
1: Yeah. I'll say it again. Bernie would have won in 2016. America has been ready for this for at least a decade. I think we're going to get there. I really do, within the next 3 years. Ken, thank you for the call. Spot on. David in San Francisco. Hey, David, what's up?
13: I don't know if you noticed, bankers have been now doubled down, cheated. You remember how you can't just go down to a bank with a Bitcoin and get an exchange rate. There is no exchange rate. And Trump government decided to give a banking license to
1: Liberty Financial, Trump's crypto company.
13: Right. And it's going to be, Steve Witkoff, his son is the head of it.
1: Yep. Along with
13: the Trump family has a 37% stake in it.
1: Yeah. I think Uday and Kusi are the kind of leaders of that.
13: Right. Yeah. And so basically, if they are given bank status, and remembering, too, if you as an entrepreneur, you think, oh, I'm going to go off and create a bank. Well, you usually have to go through some training to do a thing like that. Then you have to get a charter, and usually you start at a county level, maybe a statewide level if you're lucky. But you don't just start off with a federal bank.
1: Oh, you do if you're Trump.
13: And here is a pack of totally inexperienced con artists who now have the ability to transfer crypto to bank.
1: Mm-hmm.
13: And so the entire, I mean, the grift is fantastic when you think about it, because this is the camel's nose under the tent of crypto superseding the U.S. dollar. And and then, you know, they create a bubble like that. And boy, everybody in America could go broke in a,
1: and
13: in a bubble. Right?
1: And Trump wants to be the guy who's issuing the currency. He's got this thing called a stable coin, and it's a crypto token that is tied to each one, each coin in quotes. They're just little, you know, JPEGs, basically. Each coin is tied to $1. And under this new charter, Trump will get to hold the dollars that back up the stable coins that Trump has issued. And so we're handing to a professional con man and grifter the ability to do this. And then the stable coins become worth $1 each. And then the next step is to actually use them in commerce. And with Trump's bank, he's trying to make that, you know, a possibility, a reality. And that's just like breathtakingly corrupt. I mean, it's just astonishing,
13: right, yeah.
1: And a threat to our financial system.
13: Yeah, absolutely, because nothing, no loan you took 20 years ago is going to be able to supersede against the corruption of now with a system like that.
1: Yeah.
13: But I'll wrap up. You had an earlier caller talking about Trump being impeached as soon as the Democrats come into power. Well, of course that's true. As a matter of fact, you remember the fraud charges. They held off on sentencing for Trump until he's out of office.
1: Yep.
13: So he is in jail. You know, he goes to sentencing hours after he's out of office. And then you got additional charges like these.
1: Yep. Yeah, I get it. It's going to be a wild. The next 3 years are just going to be absolutely wild here in this country, David. David, thank you so much for the call. Michael in Anchorage, Alaska. Hey, Michael, what's up?
14: I have just one little tidbit of information for people that are worried about the value of our money.
1: Mm-hmm.
14: In 1913, there was a meeting between, I believe, a couple of bankers and the president and possibly someone else. Anyway, it's called, the book is by G. Edward Griffin, and the title is The Creature from Jekyll Island.
1: Oh, I'm familiar with
14: now,
1: that.
14: Now, Robert Wright talks about that.
1: Mm-hmm.
14: Not at length, but it is a really good read.
1: Mm-hmm.
14: And economics, I mean, and plus, that is why our money is so worthless.
1: Because it's about the creation of the Fed, basically.
14: Yeah. Yeah, exactly. The corporations that were legally entitled to print our money upon demand, and it didn't matter who was threatening them, they said, okay, here. Because that's kind of like the stock market is nowadays.
1: Mm.
14: You know, because nothing is solid anymore.
1: No, and it's all about how our fractional reserve system also creates money by generating debt.
14: Banking, and that's that credit card companies have been using a thousandth of a penny. Could I get one of those 1/1000th of a penny coins? Just one.
1: Okay? Yeah, one.
14: And
1: they're called mills. Actually, a mill is 1/100th of a penny. But yeah, I get your point. Michael, thanks. Thanks for pointing it out.
14: Right.
1: I appreciate it. Ron in West Caldwell, New Jersey. Hey, Ron, I just have a minute to the end of the show. What's up?
15: The Republicans and now Trump is messaging socialism and now communism. And really, Democrats need to, A, educate more people about what socialism really is, and then say, hey, I'd rather be a socialist or a communist than like the Nazis.
1: Well, you look at Napoleon, and it looks like it's backfiring on him. He goes, oh, those people are communists or socialists. And then you ask a bunch of people, well, what do you think about communists and socialists? And they're like, well, if that person is that, I'm okay with it.
15: They seem to always get really tense if anyone throws out the word Nazi.
1: Yeah.
15: But they're acting more like Nazis than anyone's being a communist.
1: Oh, yeah. Yeah. And genuine Nazis. I mean, you know, the Nazis were not limited to the death camps. The Nazis were the book burners. The Nazis were the, you know, women should be seen and not heard. The Nazis were the, you know, the white people are the superior race and the only ones who are destined to rule. And you find these parallels all across the Republican Party.
15: Yeah, so. we need to be messaging together instead of at each other's throats.
1: Yeah, I'm with you. Okay, thanks a lot, Ron. Paul in the San Francisco Bay Area. Hey, Paul, what's on your mind?
16: Hey, I'm just noticing that Scott Bessent is on TV every day, which is not a good sign for our economy.
1: Yeah, our Treasury Secretary, yeah. He's a little freaked out right now. I think he's looking at the possibility of a serious recession.
16: Yeah, he was buying back debt today. And doesn't that just create more debt at a more expensive rate?
1: Arguably. He tried this 3 days ago? He tried to affect the bond markets, tried to drive down the yields, by buying up treasuries.
16: And
1: it backfired on him.
16: And this didn't work today either. The 10 is up to 4.732. The 30 is up to 5.274. Anyway, it reminded me, remember when Hank Paulson would come on every day in 2007?
1: Yeah, and with his hands trembling.
16: He declared himself the Commissar of Finance, and we had TARP. People don't remember. TARP was started by Paulson and W first, and then it was expanded, of course, by Obama.
1: Yeah.
16: So anyway, I don't want to, concern people too much, but when you see the Secretary of the Treasury on your TV every day trying to explain things, it means something's about to hit the fan.
1: Yeah, exactly. It's a good time to get very, very conservative in your investments. Paul, I constantly say, don't take investment advice from me. I'm terrible at it. But, Paul, thank you for wise words.

Joe Rogan, this is wild. Joe Rogan went off on Democratic Socialists. Hey, the guy's a sports guy. He's been sort of learning about politics, but apparently he doesn't understand what Democratic Socialism is because he's Karl Marx used the word socialism back in 1848 when he wrote Das Kapital, and him and Engels wrote the Communist Manifesto. I think that was in the 1850s. Yes, the Soviet Union called themselves the Union of Soviet Socialist Republics. So the word socialism back in the day meant what today we call communism. There's not a single Democrat out there, to the best of my knowledge, running for any elective office who's calling for communism. Communism is where the state owns the businesses. Now, Joe Rogan's going ballistic about the fact that Zoran Mamdani has opened a couple of grocery stores and food deserts in New York City that are, you know, owned by the city, which is arguably that thing, right? You know, the state owning the means of production or supply. So.

0: forces, what it ultimately leads to. He says it's like checkers. It's real simple. You're going to have a military that controls everything you do. As soon as you give up everything to the state, well, the state has the guns and you have nothing and they tell you what to do. And he had Steve Hilton, the right-wing Republican crackpot who wants to be, you know, California governor on with him, who's going, exactly, exactly. And, you know, this is so weird. How is it communism or even really socialism to say that we should have a minimum wage that a full-time person working at can live on? How is it communism to say everybody should have health care as a right? How is it communism to say everybody should be able to go to college if they can do the work? How is it communism to say that rich people should pay the damn fair share of taxes? Come on, Joe. You're not that stupid. You can figure this stuff out. It's amazing. It appears increasingly that Rogan and Trump are on the same page. He's like, if we have too much welfare, people will get lazy. No, you know, there's a zillion studies on this. People generally don't abuse welfare.
1: You're listening to the Tom Hartman Program.
0: And the few who do, while Republicans get hysterical about them, particularly when they're black, are kind of the exception that proves the rule, that generally people don't abuse welfare. Steve in Rockwood, Oregon. Hey, Steve, what's on your mind today?
2: Hey, Social Security is on my mind today.
0: Go for it.
2: I remember hearing back in the 80s when Bush was starting to monkey around with Social Security that Social Security covered 90% of all income, all wages. So I looked it up today, and yeah, there was a law passed in 1977 saying Social Security deposits were supposed to cover 90% of wages. We met that one time. That was 1983.
0: What does that mean?
2: And it's been that 90% of all wages have to have contributions to Social Security.
0: Which is just a fancy way of saying in today's dollars, 90% of all wage earners are earning $180,000 a year or less.
2: No, what it means is the wages that are paid out, 90% of them are covered by Social Security.
0: And the other 10% would be the wages over $180,000 a year because they're no longer taxed for Social Security.
2: Well, actually, we're only collecting 83% of the wages are being covered now at $184,000.
0: So let's just do away with the cap. Let's make it 100%.
2: Well, if the cap was at 90%, it would be $348,000.
0: Yeah. Yeah, well, I think it should be at 100%. But, you know, interesting and excellent point, Steve. Thank you. Eric in Duluth, Minnesota. Hey, Eric, what's on your mind today?
3: I want to say that I totally agree with your synopsis about Trump being a double agent and Putin holding the strings, but I actually think it's the oil cartels in general. So there's several so-called dignitaries probably jointly holding the reins with Putin and controlling Trump, who is trying to throw America under the bus. I completely agree with that synopsis. It's my take that now the action needs to be in finding a way to get him out of that office where he can't hurt America anymore. And then this brings up Dolly Parton. So I love Dolly, and I love those years before Porter Wagoner when she used that voice, and she was so wonderful.
0: Yeah.
3: Yes, you're the queen of the heartland, competing with Reba McEntire in that regard. And I'll leave that alone. But what you need to do, what we need to do, is to pursue the stories of the people Trump has destroyed. And one of them needs a truly deep dive to see where the money goes. And you can't just do it with anybody. It's got to be a Dolly Parton that everyone universally loves. So Dan Goldman just got primaried. Alexander Venman just got primaried, and Jasmine Crockett just got primaried. Those are the kind of people that were incumbents and Trump truly despised for separate reasons.
0: Eric, I'm sorry I'm out of time. I got to run, but you know, thank you for the call, and I think well said. Thank you for being with us. We'll be back tomorrow, same time, same place. In the meantime, don't forget, democracy is not a spectator sport. It requires you. It requires all of us. So, Tag, you're it. Get out there, get active, right? Have a great afternoon. Be good to yourself and the folks around you. Stay safe. Take your vitamins, eat your veggies, get your exercise. We've got a lot of work to do this fall, and I'll catch up with you tomorrow.

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4: There is a peaceful pop-up protest every day of the week from 9 a.m. on the sidewalks at Paseo del Kit Carson intersection and World Cup. 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
5: You know when like a rock band is really over the hill and you see them like in a casino playing some song from like 50 years ago? I think that's the part of Donald Trump's presidency we're at now. Like he thought he had a real hit, a real golden oldie with the Gulf of Mexico, and he's trying to bring back that. He's trying to play the hits for his base, but I think everybody here thinks it's a little sad and it's not his best work.
6: Not his best work. What? You don't like Lake America?

0: 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I'm Brad Friedman, your friendly investigative blogger, journalist, troublemaker, muckraker, all-around swell fellow, says me from bradblog.com. Thank you very much for joining us once again today. Welcome to the Bradcast. As usual, a lot to get to, including a few things that I've been trying to get to for a few days that I would love to try, well, I would love to succeed in getting to before we take off next week before Labor Day for a final end of summer break, after which we barrel pretty much straight into the midterm election fires of fall. Speaking of fires and other disasters coming up later this hour, yes, it's Desi Doyen with our latest Green News Report. Hi, yes. Des.
1: Hi.
0: As really catastrophic climate change enhanced natural disasters after natural disaster is now plaguing the globe this summer in ways big and small. If you've been paying attention to our GNRs all summer long, we seem to be hitting, at least I hope, a peak. Here in Southern California, the remnants of a tropical storm in the Pacific have been sort of pushed up the coast by what could be a record-sized El Nino this year, adding unusually high humidity to an already record heat wave that has been going on for a couple of weeks now. And enormous wind-driven fire has broken out in exceptionally dry northern Texas. And as you've likely seen or heard by now, thanks to horrifying video making its way around social media over the past 24 hours, global warming has unleashed yet another catastrophic glacial flooding event in Tibet and Nepal, near the border with China, with hundreds now confirmed dead, thousands reported missing. We will cover much of that, of course, in our GNR later this hour, but TPM's David Kurtz explains the situation out of the Himalayas succinctly today. He says, this is a disaster triggered by a warming world where glaciers around the globe are in retreat, sometimes in sudden and dramatic convulsions. The upper elevations of the Himalayas have been frozen in place for eons, and as they become unfrozen, they're unleashing not just ice and meltwater, but millennia of rockfall and till embedded within the glacial ice, plus loose boulders and rock fragments on high slopes and ridges only recently freed from the grip of non-glacial ice. It's not just happening in the Himalayas, as the Washington Post reports. In the past 5 years alone, glacier collapses have buried a Swiss village, killed 11 mountaineers in Italy, and triggered floods that destroyed two hydropower plants and swept away at least 200 people in India. 5 years, notes David, is a long time for us to compute multiple disasters across Eurasia, though we certainly do try on our Green News Report. He says it seems like a slow-motion disaster happening just beneath our capacity to clock it. But in geological time, this is an incredibly fast-moving epochal change, the seeds of which were sown by human carbon emissions decades ago. The genie, he writes, is already out of the bottle. It is, and as we've been warning on this program and on the GNR for more than two decades now, the genie is out of the bottle. How much we can contain it at this point and mitigate it at this point is now the question that we all face, whether some of us wish to face it or not. But the least we could do is try to not make it worse. Sadly, we have a president of the United States, a mad, corrupt, wannabe man-boy king who is working hard each day, in fact, to, yes, make all of this far worse. And he's doing so not just at the expense of taxpayers and humanity itself, but also, it seems, to line his own pocket and, yes, those of his top donors and pals, using your taxpayer dollars as seed money for all of it. As you hopefully know by now, because we've been reporting on it over the past year, despite the disturbingly little attention it has been getting elsewhere, Donald Trump has been using your taxpayer dollars to pay already contracted companies with leases to create offshore wind projects to create much-needed, clean, renewable energy at a time when we really need energy. He's been using your taxpayer dollars to pay these companies to not build and not complete their projects. He's paying money to offshore wind companies to not produce offshore wind for the U.S. And now, it seems, according to a new exclusive from Washington Post on Thursday, this effort is also, I suppose, predictably being used not only to funnel money into expensive, dirty, deadly fossil fuel projects, but also into the pockets of his wealthy donor pals. According to the Post, the Trump administration's latest deal to cancel clean, renewable offshore wind projects and boost fossil fuel energy development instead is generating a huge payday for one of the president's million-dollar donors, and I bet it's more than just one. Behind the windfall is what the administration describes as a settlement, stipulating that German energy giant RWE will receive $1.2 billion from a federal fund on the condition that it gives up its offshore wind leases in New York, California, and Louisiana, and invests in unspecified oil, gas, or nuclear, quote, conventional energy projects. I guess oil, gas, and nuclear are now considered conventional energy.
1: Yes.
0: So $1.2 billion in taxpayer dollars is going to a German company to pay them to not create clean, renewable energy for Americans at a time when not only the world is burning thanks to the burning of fossil fuels, but as energy prices are skyrocketing due to new demand from Trump-supported data centers and, of course, his forever war in the Middle East, which has now been underway for a full 6 months. His little excursion. Just a few days, just a few weeks, now 6 months. As the Post explains, most of that $1.2 billion in taxpayer money, $900 million of it, will be spent by RWE as part of the deal to buy a stake in a massive Louisiana liquefied natural gas project, according to statements from RWE and Woodside Energy, the majority owner of the gas project down in Louisiana. What hasn't been reported previously is that the stake is being purchased from a private equity fund that is run by an Australian billionaire by the name of Michael Dorrell, who owns a mansion on a private island near Mar-a-Lago and has boasted of socializing with President Donald Trump's inner circle at the club. Dorrell personally gave $926,300 to the Trump-Vance inaugural committee 2 weeks after Trump was elected for a second term in late 2024, and then another $73,700 just a few weeks later. Weird numbers, both of them, but if you add them up, well, it makes a cool even $1 million, according to federal filings. Hearing of the link to million-dollar Trump donor Dorrell drew the ire of lawmakers, at least Democratic ones, who are already working to unwind the payouts to energy companies complicit in what they say is an illegal administration scheme to sink offshore wind. Democratic Congressman Jared Huffman of Florida, the top Democrat on the House Natural Resources Committee, told the Post, quote, "These fake settlements were already an insane waste of taxpayer funds and a ridiculous charade that seems to be blatantly illegal. This now adds the stench of corruption." Well, I should say so. Huffman said that he will be expanding an ongoing probe to include use of settlement funds to benefit Dorrell's company. Of course, there is only so much, I should note, that Democrats can actually do right now on those House and Senate committees. They can try to investigate. They can try to ask questions. They can try to let people know about what is going on. But they don't have subpoena power. However, if they win majorities in either of the chambers or both of the chambers this November, well, then they will certainly be able to have majorities once January rolls around and be able to use those majorities to subpoena people like this Dorrell dude. Dorrell, among the 10 richest Australians, has spoken previously about the perks of being a member of Trump's private club in Florida and of buying an 11-bedroom mansion nearby. Quote, "It must be three wood for Mar-a-Lago," he said during a panel at a business conference this year, invoking a golf drive's distance from his island to Mar-a-Lago. About the club, he said, quote, "It is a once-in-a-lifetime thing, and I've taken a bunch of my friends there already. You're sitting 15 meters from the president, and it's a cast of characters there. The president is truly revered in the U.S., he said. The president has made eliminating offshore wind a priority, calling it ugly and a scam. I think we know where the scam is, Mr. President. After his administration's plans to block wind leases ran into legal trouble, you remember he tried to shut down about three or four of them off
1: five of them off
0: the East Coast. He lost every single one of them in the courts. So he instead is paying these people to not produce wind. The offshore wind development would interfere with military operations. That's the argument that he made in court. That the courts weren't buying.
1: Yeah, which the Defense Department has already dealt with. That's why they approved these in the first place.
0: Trump officials then began cementing the payout deals, which now add up to nearly $4 billion and have now voided a dozen offshore wind leases. So let me say that again. We paid $4 billion, taxpayer money, to void a dozen offshore wind leases that would have brought us clean, cheap energy to America. We paid them to not produce that energy and use some of that money to invest in dirty fossil fuel projects apparently run by friends and neighbors of Donald Trump, who were smart enough to have given him $1 million because, as it turns out, that was a pretty good investment by those blokes, eh? In an earnings call this month, RWE CEO Marcus Kreber said the company, quote, made the LNG investments to fulfill the requirements of the settlement agreement with the U.S. That settlement agreement that we will not build these things if you give us all this money, and we give some of that money to so-called conventional energy projects.
1: Owned by a Trump donor.
0: Democrats in Congress have the companies agreeing to these settlements on notice right now that they could ultimately be forced to return the payouts to the Treasury. Well, that would be nice. Several states are challenging the settlements in a federal lawsuit filed in June. In the case of the RWE settlement, some experts questioned whether it was doing anything to even advance the gas project called Louisiana LNG. Mind you, they're not just giving the money to those projects. They're investing money in those projects. They hope to take this $900 million and make more money off of it. The $900 million from the settlement funds does not appear to infuse new money into the actual project, but rather it enables Dorrell's firm, that's Trump's friend and neighbor, it enables his firm to reduce their own exposure. In other words, the project was going to go ahead anyway, but it will cost Trump's neighbor and donor, Dorrell, a whole lot less of his own money in order to move it forward. Pretty sweet deal. Ira Joseph, a gas market scholar at the Center on Global Energy Policy at Columbia University, said that the RWE investment appears to allow Dorrell's company, named Stone Peak, to offload part of its own investment in what some in the industry see as a risky infrastructure project. Quote, "In terms of the pure volume of gas or energy that will be created, this does not add anything. The project is seen as riskier than others because the developers have yet to line up contracts for most of the gas that it would produce, as is traditionally done before a final investment decision is made on large LNG, liquid natural gas, export terminals." In other words, this gas is not necessarily even needed. But it comes at both the expense of taxpayer money and the loss of actual energy and electricity production that is needed here in the U.S. At the same time, the Post reports there is such a frenzy to build LNG terminals right now during Donald Trump's term in office, when they know they can get away with anything they want, that market analysts are warning of a potential glut in the natural gas market by the time the Louisiana LNG project would come online, clouding the project's financial viability. But of course, now Trump's donor, Doral, he's much safer. He's less exposed, thanks to you, the taxpayer, and the $900 billion that you have given to him that will make him money for energy that may not even be needed at all and makes all of our climate crisis problems even worse. Some of y'all may be old enough to remember, I know I am, a solar power startup company named Solyndra. Do you remember that name? Haven't heard it a lot lately, have you? It became quite the scandal during the Obama administration. I should say perhaps quite the pretend scandal during the Obama administration. Because,
1: exactly.
0: Because though we didn't actually give money directly to Solyndra at all, they received a loan. And we guaranteed that loan, a $500 million loan guarantee from the federal government. Not money, but backing for that loan, as the Obama administration at the time was hoping to boost a bunch of renewable energy projects, including, by the way, Tesla. Wasn't that under Obama as well?
1: Yes, it was.
0: Now, Solyndra ended up failing. Tesla did not. And the guy who runs Tesla is now the richest guy in the world. Thanks, Obama. And the government, after Solyndra failed, well, the government was on the hook to pay back some of that $500 million. And the Republican Party and Fox News at the time were furious about it. Solyndra became a household name, emblematic of what Republicans and Fox characterized at the time as a huge taxpayer boondoggle, a waste, a fraud, an abuse. Even though the administration's overall investment for Solyndra, for Tesla, for all sorts of other projects that they were trying to do to boost clean energy, even though those turned out to have a huge return on the investment, in fact, much bigger return on the investment than similar private investment funds at the time.
1: Better than Silicon Valley investment funds.
0: They had a really good record of success with those companies.
1: They had the best record.
0: But the taxpayer loss on that one project, Solyndra, was $500 million, and everybody thereafter knew their name, knew the name Solyndra, and tied it to Obama as if it was a big scam, as if it proved that renewable energy just could never work. $500 million. Meantime, Donald Trump has given away $4 billion to not produce any energy. And then required a big chunk of that money to go toward investing in fossil fuel companies, which just happened to be donors to Donald Trump. And I will bet you $500 million right now that this story will never be mentioned ever on Fox News or by a single Republican on the campaign trail this fall. You think I'm right? You got $500 million to put up? Let's go. Quote, this is an outrageous use of $900 million of our tax dollars, said Lucas Shankar Ross, Deputy Director for Climate and Energy Justice at the advocacy group Friends of the Earth. Even by MAGA standards, he said, this seems exceptionally dodgy. What do you think? Congressman Huffman and officials in several states suing to unravel the abandoned wind project settlements are determined to see that $900 million back in the Treasury. Quote, in writing and to their faces, when I meet these energy company CEOs, I am telling them, you better tell your shareholders we are coming for that money, Huffman said. Adding, quote, I would not even cash the check. Good. But again, I suspect, before any of that can possibly happen, Democrats are going to need to win back majorities in one or both chambers of Congress to win back the power that they need for real accountability for these Trump administration taxpayer grifts and ripoffs and boondoggles that just have the added benefit of also being exceptionally deadly right now, those boondoggles. As folks in Tibet and Nepal could tell you today, including, by the way, a whole bunch of Americans who were in those villages who are feared killed by that horrific glacial flooding on Wednesday. Speaking of Democrats winning back majorities and other related election news, including a few thoughts on the seemingly aborted Mike Lindell recount in Minnesota and both good and troubling news out of the great state of Texas and more. Let's take a quick break here and we'll come back with that on today's broadcast, plus the Green News Report, all still ahead. I'm Brad Friedman. Don't touch that dial.
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0: back. It's the Bradcast. Brad Friedman from bradblog.com. All right, I mentioned this quickly on our show yesterday with Digby and Driftglass, but Mike Lindell, Pillow Dude, and 2020 election conspiracy loon who ran for the GOP nomination for governor in Minnesota a week or so ago with Donald Trump's endorsement before apparently losing bigly to Republican Lisa DeMuth by some 11 points. That equates to about 45,000 votes. Well, he had said last week that he would demand a statewide hand count of the election after what he described as evidence of possible impossible results reporting on election night. Counts going backwards, all sorts of things. And his suspicion was that this was all done somehow with the use of secret computer algorithms. That's all we know. Now, I know a lot of folks enjoy making fun of Lindell, and of course, we are no exception here at the Bradcast.
1: True.
0: However, when I said last week and several times last week that I supported Lindell's call for a hand count, I actually meant it. If he wants to pay for such count under Minnesota state law, which allows him to do so, I am actually all for it. I am all for public hand counts of hopefully hand-marked paper ballots, which is what they use across the entire state of Minnesota. Presuming at least that he, the candidate in this case, is willing to pay for it as required by state law. So this past Monday, Lindell was supposed to submit $825,000 to the Secretary of State of Minnesota by midnight in order for the counting to then begin the next day. But he failed to do so. Instead, he claimed that, as the Minnesota Star Tribune reported, the Secretary of State had proposed an unlawful process to recount those votes. On Monday, Lindell's campaign said that he and the Secretary of State's office could not agree on how the audit would be handled. Only votes assigned to Lindell and DeMuth would be counted, not those earned by other candidates, under what the secretary described as the state's lawful method for this type of count. Essentially, the hand count would require counters to separate ballots into three different piles, one with votes for Lindell, another with votes for DeMuth, and a third pile for everyone else, and then they count the votes, I guess, for Lindell and DeMuth. But the Lindell camp, they're arguing that that violates state law and that for some reason he needs to know how many votes went to each of the other candidates.
1: In the GOP primary.
0: In the GOP primary, right, as well. Presumably in the GOP primary as well. Under his theory of how the counting was wrong on election night due to some super secret algorithm used by the deep state or China or something to keep him from becoming the Republican nominee for governor in Minnesota, a state where the Republican candidate will almost certainly go on to lose the popular vote this year to the Democratic nominee, Senator Amy Klobuchar. And I'm not making fun of Lindell regarding that seemingly snarky comment about the deep state in China, etc. As the Star Tribune reports, when asked who Lindell believed was rigging the election against him, Lindell said, quote, "This is the uniparty," a term that some on the right used to describe this theory that most Republicans and Democrats are actually in secret coordination working to box out the far-right MAGA folks on many issues. Lindell continued, quote, "I believe our elections with these computers are being selected, not elected. Your guess is as good as mine, the deep state globalists, the CCP, China. But in our own elections like this, I believe it's the uniparty," said Mike Lindell. Okay, so China or the deep state, including Republicans, are so frightened to have Donald Trump's choice for governor in Minnesota that they rigged the election to keep him from winning the primary. Even though the Secretary of State says that Lindell's camp was told about these rules that were worked out a week ago, Lindell says he hadn't heard about this particular method for counting until Monday, the day that the payment was due to begin the counting on Tuesday. So instead of paying that money, he filed a lawsuit in state Supreme Court alleging that the state was not counting as per state law as he saw it. Okay, so sure. Yes, it's easy to make fun of Lindell on all of this, but if he wants to know who truly won or lost because he believes there was an algorithm or China or the deep state is out to get him, and he needs a public hand count to do it, and he's willing to pay for it, well, I'm fine with that because state law allows it if he's willing to pay, and I actually think it would do more good for everyone to see whether he won or lost if, in fact, he did lose. Because the truth is, results are, even in Minnesota, where they used hand-marked paper ballots, they are computer-tabulated, either correctly or incorrectly, and the only way to know for sure is to have humans count those votes publicly, or at least a small fraction of them in a post-election audit or a full hand count. And yet, I've heard a lot of Democrats making fun of Mike Lindell for all of this, pretending to be just outraged by the fact that he wants a hand count or that he refuses to concede the election. He should have conceded on election night, they said. Now, there is no legal obligation to concede anything. That's a political nicety. Candidates are not required to offer some sort of official concession before the election is over. They can concede or they cannot concede. It's up to them. If he wants to challenge the results and spend his own money doing it, that is up to him. He's a candidate. He has that right. I have no problem with that. I really don't. I do have a problem with Democrats like Democratic election law attorney Mark Elias, who really should know better himself. I have problems with him, you know, making fun of people like Lindell for this or claiming that it's outrageous that he hasn't conceded already. Elias should certainly know better because in 2008, Elias was actually the Democratic Party lawyer who led the successful legal challenge on behalf of Al Franken up in Minnesota when Al Franken was apparently the loser on election night to then Republican Senator Norm Coleman. Franken lost by about 250 votes, at least of the unofficial results on election night. That's obviously much closer than Lindell's race, who is said to have lost by about 11,000 votes. But after a long hand count and a legal process that went on for about 6 months, before any U.S. senator was officially seated in the race, Franken eventually was certified as the winner by about the same 250 votes or so that he was said to have been behind on election night. But ever since Donald Trump falsely claimed that he won the 2020 election, offering zero evidence to support his claim of having won, or having the Democrats or the deep state or China or Joe Biden or whoever it was steal it from him. Ever since then, Democrats have become very, very touchy about any sort of questions concerning any election results whatsoever, no matter what happens, no matter how troubling, no matter how vulnerable these voting systems may be. And they are vulnerable, very. I'm making fun of those who do question the results, like Lindell, and putting Democrats into a situation where if there's a close election or a questionable result, where results are potentially gamed or they're just miscalculated or voters didn't get to vote or have their ballots rejected for whatever reason, well, Democrats are really sort of painting themselves into a corner, it seems to me, where if they want to challenge an election,
1: if they need to challenge an election,
0: they'll be painted as hypocrites for doing so. Oh, who's the election denier now? So, you know, that's going to mean that they're probably not going to press for oversight of elections where they should, because they spent the last 6 years suggesting that it's outrageous to have any question about results, about voting systems, etc. So, you know, they're going to be less likely to ask for a recount or hand count even when they should ask for one. They really don't seem to be thinking this one through. And I got to say, I am really concerned that they're going to find themselves in a situation this fall or even in 2028 when, for whatever reason, they won't demand oversight of an election result when they actually should demand that oversight because they're afraid to sound like the people that they have been making fun of for so many years, like Mike Lindell. So, yeah, make fun of Mike Lindell all you want. Lord knows we do, but not for asking for public oversight of his own election as an official candidate in that election. At least if he is following the law to do so, as opposed to, you know, calling for an insurrection or something. State courts is going to, you know, sort out whether Lindell is right or wrong about his claims about how state law should work for a post-election candidate-funded hand recount. But be careful what you wish for, Democrats. When you criticize him for daring to ask for such a count or for failing to concede, on election night or something, when there is no legal requirement for him to do so, you're sort of putting yourself into a corner, it seems to me. This is not a new issue, however, for Democrats. It is become, you know, it has become more acute over the past 6 years. And as we get closer to another election and they've spent so many years backing away from concerns about election integrity and election fraud, or even just, as I said, tabulation error, which happens all the time. And they backed away from, you know, raising any questions there just because a disingenuous Donald Trump and his misinformed and disinformed minions have spent years pretending to be concerned about election integrity, when really most of them are simply hoping to disenfranchise Democratic voters with their pretend claims that massive non-citizen voting is going on, or in Lindell's case, that China is rigging the election because they so fear having him as the losing Republican candidate in this year's gubernatorial contest in Minnesota, I guess. I don't know. On Wednesday, the state replied to Lindell's complaint that he filed at the Supreme Court, saying, the state said it's now too late to do a hand count and to have it completed in time if they've got to come up with all new procedures. As Lindell is arguing, they won't have time to do all of that and count the ballots and print up the ballots for the general election in time to send them out to military and overseas voters, etc. That's required by September 19th. So we'll see what happens. Just, you know, Dems should really be careful, probably too late to give them this advice, but they should really be careful because the next candidate who needs to demand a recount may just be one of their own. Speaking of very, potentially very close elections this November, where Democrats may want to make sure that they actually lost if they actually are declared to be the loser by the state. The Cook Political Report moved its ratings for Texas gubernatorial and U.S. Senate races both towards the Democrats this past week. Cook Political Report now believes the U.S. Senate race between the wildly corrupt and scandal-plagued Trump-endorsed Republican nominee, Texas Attorney General Ken Paxton, and his Democratic opponent, State Rep. James Tallarico. Cook now believes that race is a toss-up. It had previously rated that contest as leans Republican. The change comes amid tight polling between Paxton and Tallarico. A recent Texas Southern University poll, for example, found Tallarico leading Paxton 47% to 45%. Another poll by Emerson College gave Paxton a narrow edge, showing him leading Tallarico by 1 point. Both results were within the survey's margins of error. But according to the latest polling average, the average of polls from the right-leaning Real Clear Politics, this is not one single poll, but it's the combined average of all of the recent polling. Well, according to that polling average from Real Clear Politics, Tallarico now leads Paxton by almost 2 points. Not a lot, but considering that no Democratic Senate candidate has come within 2.5 points of a Republican in a Senate race in the last 30 years, that's not too bad for Tallarico to actually be leading in this polling average. Cook also shifted the gubernatorial race, the governor's race, towards the Democrats as well. It had previously rated that election as solid Republican. It now rates the contest between Republican Governor Greg Abbott and Democratic State Rep Gina Hinojosa as, quote, likely Republican, once solid, now likely Republican, suggesting that while Cook still thinks Abbott is favored, it believes Hinojosa now has the momentum. In the current Real Clear Politics average there, Abbott leads Hinojosa by just over 4 points, though in Abbott's most recent election in 2022, he won by just over 11 points. So things would certainly seem to be moving toward the Democrats in the great state of Texas, where, as I said, no Democrat has won a statewide election since 1994. That is over three decades ago. But there are signs above and beyond polling suggesting real movement could be happening in Texas, as the Washington Post reported earlier this week out of Temple, Texas. Twyla Lowry plans to do something this November she could not even have imagined doing just a few months ago. She is going to vote for a Democrat. That would be, in her case, for Gina Hinojosa, running to prevent Republican Governor Greg Abbott from winning a record fourth term. Hinojosa has a fairly standard platform of Democratic issues. End state school vouchers, lower health care, grocery and utility costs. She's even promised to send every Texan $1,500 from the state's rainy day fund. But for Lowry, a retired social worker and special education teacher in Temple, the central Texas city of about 100,000, all that matters is that Hinojosa wants to impose a moratorium on data center projects, and Abbott does not. Quote, he's pushing for them, said Lowry, who had voted for Abbott all three times before. Lowry, a conservative Christian, lifelong Republican, said she's not switching parties. In fact, she plans to vote for Republican Attorney General Ken Paxton in his race for the U.S. Senate, but her willingness to split her ticket for even one race is a sign that Texas, that the Texas political landscape, at least this cycle, is scrambling in unprecedented ways that could result in surprising statewide wins for the Democratic Party, according to the Washington Post. A recent Fox News poll showed Hinojosa, a lawyer and state legislator based in Austin, within one point of Abbott in the Fox News poll. Some conservatives and right-leaning independents now say they plan to vote Democratic in protest, dissatisfied with how the GOP is handling issues like data centers, water, electricity, schools, and the economy. Well, that's just about everything. Even more unusual is how vocal some of them are about their dissatisfaction. They've adopted a slogan, break rank, an indication that they are not content simply to sit out the election, but they want to actually punish their party with a vote for the opposition. Oh, don't let me get in your way. Lifelong Republican voter Tom Weeks met with Hinojosa recently wearing a homemade break rank T-shirt. Quote, my party has failed, said Weeks, who retired from the paper supply business to the North Texas suburb of Granbury, where he's been fighting both data centers and a Bitcoin mine that arrived a few years ago, bringing round-the-clock noise, he said. Quote, nothing has been done by our party to help. Any Republican who has been in office since we started this fight, I'm not going to vote for them. Weeks was on CNN this week singing a similar tune.
2: The Republican Party in this state doesn't care, and we realize that the Republican Party has given us nothing more than the middle finger. I have been a staunch Republican my entire life. I'm done. And amazingly, we've had two Democrats, one absolute running for Congress and one running for governor, that were willing to come out and listen to us. Mm-hmm. Not the Republicans, the Democrats. And it's really changed my thinking.
0: Well, that's interesting, isn't it? Rena Schroeder, who ran unsuccessfully herself as a Republican for a state Senate seat last March, she recently attended a James Tallarico campaign event featuring Hinojosa, and she said that she plans to vote Democratic. She helped start a break rank group in her hometown. She said, quote, "We're calling it breaking rank because of the level of corruption in the Republican Party." She said, "We the people are breaking rank." In an interview with the Post, Hinojosa said a lot of Republicans now have, quote, buyer's remorse. She said she emphasized the national implications of her race. A Democratic governor, she said, would block a Republican-controlled Texas legislature from further congressional gerrymanders in favor of the GOP. Quote, "Once they hold on and rig those elections, how do you get it back?" Other polling of U.S. House districts, which Texas tried to game with mid-decade gerrymandering last year, they also show momentum for or leads by Democrats in several districts that Texas Republicans clearly thought they would be able to win this year. We will see. But of course, if they are close races, will Democrats challenge or will they be afraid of being called an election denier? And as reporting by the Dallas Morning News suggests today, Democrats may very well have a very good reason to challenge some of these elections. 6% of voters, over 1.2 million people, according to the Dallas Morning News in Texas, have had their voter registration suspended and may not even know about it. Well, that's kind of troubling, isn't it? Not surprising, unfortunately, because it's Texas, but yes, troubling. Okay, that said, the designation suspended for those 1.2 million people means that the voter's county doesn't know what their address is or thinks that they've moved. It does not, I should note, stop people from voting in November's midterm elections, but it does make the process more difficult. If a voter shows up on election day and their registration is suspended, they will have to fill out something called a statement of residence form. And if they've moved to a new county, well, they'll either be required to vote in their old one, which in a state like Texas can be, you know, can 5 hours away.
1: Oh, that can be a day's drive away.
0: Sun has risen, the sun has set,
1: and here we is in Texas yet.
0: So they'll have to maybe vote in their old county or be given a provisional ballot, according to the Dallas Morning News. And, of course, provisional ballots, they're real ballots that you should definitely vote on if you're at a polling place and you are given no other option. But they are far more easily rejected during the counting process. So forcing a whole bunch of voters to vote on provisional ballots, that is not great. The suspended registrations span the entire state, but also some of the largest counties in Texas where Democrats are likely to get the bulk of their voters, which they will need to win any of these statewide races like U.S. Senate or governor, including in Dallas County. More than 129,000 voters are currently marked as suspended there. 56,000 voters in both Collin County, which is where Plano is, suburbs outside of Dallas, and Denton counties. Over 73,000 voters in Tarrant County, that's Fort Worth. So please, let this be a heads up, not only for those in Texas, but everyone everywhere. Make sure your voter registrations are up to date and that you are registered where you think you are registered. And that you haven't been suspended for some weird reason. And I could list many such weird reasons that might happen and you might never know about it until election day. So, you know, it makes sense to check that out right now and maybe check once or twice between now and election day. You know anybody in Texas? Well, you might want to let them know about this as well. Voters in Texas have until October 5th to update their registration, and they can also check their status on the Texas Secretary of State's website, at a county election office, or they can do so by mail. But as the New Republic warns today, with a number as high as 1.2 million people, the message may not reach everyone. It may not reach many voters in time for that October 5 deadline, especially if they haven't moved and it's the fault of a clerical error or some sort of actual mischief. I'm fairly sanguine about Democrats' overall hopes this year, as you may know if you've listened to the show, but I am also very aware and very concerned that, yes, Republicans will be doing anything and everything that they can do, lawful or not, to cling to power this year if they think they can get away with it. The forces of democracy, yes, I believe, can overcome that, but we have got to be proactive in doing so. Knowing information like this, checking your registration, that's just one way for you to be proactive. Letting others know to do the same, that's something else that you can do to be proactive, especially in states that are run by Republicans right now. That margin in Texas could be absolutely pivotal, 1.2 million votes in a state where polls are very close in several of these multiple races, as I've noted, especially in that U.S. Senate race. Texas is also cooperating with the Trump administration's attempt to take control of elections by handing over its voter rolls. If a significant number of Texans are then blocked from voting for whatever reason on Election Day, that could make all the difference in what the U.S. Senate ends up looking like over the next 2 years, the last 2 years of Donald Trump's second term, his second and, yes, final term. And by the way, if any of that happens, if a bunch of provisional ballots have to be cast but they are not counted, are Democrats ready to go to court to demand that they are counted, even at the risk of being called an election denier? I certainly hope so. Quick break. Green News Report is next. I'm Brad Friedman. This is the Bradcast. 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From Desi Doyen and myself, thank you. Boy, I hope it cools down by the time we get back from our break.
1: Yes.
0: After Labor Day. Anyway, things are much worse elsewhere around the world, as discussed in our latest Green News Report.
3: In what appears to be about 20 seconds on video, the flood consumes everything in its path. Gone.
1: Catastrophic flood disaster strikes Nepal.
4: And I could see the fire was just right there, and you swallow that lump in your stomach, and
1: North Texas wildfire burns 125 square miles in a single day. Plus,
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1: World oceans hit new all-time heat record.
0: What a summer. All of those stories and more straight ahead. From BradBlog.com, I'm Brad Friedman.
1: And I'm Desi Doyen.
0: Stand by for 6 minutes of independent green news, politics, analysis, and snarky comment.
6: Quote, he said it's new U.S. territory. It's the Strait of Hormuz is new U.S. territory. I don't know if this is related, but today it turned green and the bottom is peeling.
0: Ah, well, that explains a few things. This is your Green News Report. Okay, Desi Doyen, just a brutal video out of Nepal, this flooding. I just, it's
1: It's
0: I have no words. Yeah. What do you got for us?
1: Hundreds of people are confirmed killed and several hundred more are missing after catastrophic flash flooding in the Kathmandu region of the Himalayas. Preliminary assessments indicate an ice avalanche from a high altitude glacier sent a torrent of water, mud and debris into the valley below that engulfed villages and multi-story buildings in seconds. Scientists say rising global temperatures may have accelerated the glacier's collapse. The same region suffered a similar catastrophic flood a year ago in a different Himalayan valley, also linked to melting glaciers, destabilizing high mountain walls. Scientists say the fast-warming Himalayas are a danger zone for glacier melt as the planet heats up. The rate of ice loss from Himalayan glaciers has more than

0: higher weather conditions across the United States.
1: It has been a brutal summer, and it doesn't look like it's going to stop anytime soon.
0: No, it doesn't. In science, the world's oceans this week hit their hottest temperature ever recorded. That's according to Europe's climate service Copernicus.
1: Great.
0: Driven by human-caused climate change and intensified by a fast-approaching supersized El Niño event. The oceans absorb about 90% of the excess heat trapped by humanity's burning of fossil fuels. Setting a new ocean heat record in August is very unusual because global sea temperatures normally peak in March and April. Nearly half of the world's ocean area is currently experiencing a marine heat wave, which harms coral reefs, marine life, and the ocean food supply, and fuels extreme weather events. Here's study co-author Dr. Samantha Burgess.
2: There's a huge number of reasons why people should be worried about a warmer ocean. The reality is we need to get to net zero as quickly as possible. And our climate will continue to warm as long as we continue to emit fossil fuels into the atmosphere.
1: Oh, I don't need any additional reasons to worry. I'm worried. Then again, I pay attention to the signs.
0: But there is some better news.
1: Good.
0: Balcony Solar is really taking off. That small, off-the-shelf plug-in solar systems that consumers can install in backyards and on apartment balconies to offset soaring electricity costs. This week, California lawmakers passed laws allowing residents to install balcony solar without first obtaining their utility's permission or paying expensive fees.
1: Well, duh.
0: However, the state's largest utility, privately owned Pacific Gas and Electric, successfully lobbied to sunset the law in just 4 years.
1: Oh, right. Whatever.
0: Finally, a new study shows that local clean air zones are saving children's lungs. Back in 2019, London enacted a pollution fee for older polluting vehicles entering the city. The researchers of the study were, quote, stunned by how quickly young school children's stunted lungs began to recover, grow, and improve. They call it the strongest evidence yet that local clean air zones work to reverse some of the harm caused by pollution exposure during childhood when kids' lungs are the most vulnerable.
1: For much more on all of these stories and the ones we couldn't get to today, check out our website at greennews.bradblog.com. We are off next week until after the Labor Day holiday. Hope you'll all stay safe and somehow cool out there. We'll be back thereafter. Until then, I'm Brad Friedman.
0: And I'm Desi Doyen.
1: And this has been your Green News Report. Yes, we will. We will see you after Massachusetts votes. I think we're back on Election Day, primary Election Day in New Hampshire and Rhode Island. I think there's one more after that in Delaware, but we will be back.
0: Yes, and if you're not in someone who's got a primary coming up, go ahead and check your registration anyway.
1: Yes, go ahead and do that. My thanks to our producer, Desi Doyen, and to all of you for spending a portion of your day or night with us. It's always appreciated. It's always an honor. If you missed any portion of today's show or any other, or you missed us while we're gone, stop by bradblog.com. Plenty going on there, all for free. No paywall, though. 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Drop me an email if you like. I am bradcast@bradblog.com. And on the social medias, especially Blue Sky, I am The Brad Blog. She is
0: Green News Report.
1: We will see you there at all of the above. Until we see you here next time, whenever that is, I'm Brad Friedman. Good luck, world.

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2: 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In today's edition, you'll hear reports from France 24, NHK World Radio Japan, and Radio Havana Cuba. We will begin with France 24. A devastating mudslide and floods move through Nepal and Tibet regions, destroying many villages and killing hundreds. Many countries have sent aid and rescue teams. Leila Jacinto talks about the geology of the region and the melting glaciers that triggered the events. Glaciers are melting at record levels around the planet, largely as a result of climate warming. Parts of Central America are experiencing extreme drought, exacerbated by changing weather patterns brought on by an unusual El Niño. Noga Tarnopolsky talks about how the upcoming Israeli elections are influencing extremist settler attacks in the occupied West Bank. Also, the Israeli Minister of National Security, Ben Gvir, called for the wanton killing of 30 to 40 Palestinians each night in Gaza to raise the level of terror and keep Netanyahu in power. France 24.
3: After a mudslide that swept away entire villages, relief drops by helicopters in remote areas, and intermittent rain, which is falling on rescue teams in Tibet and Nepal, searching for survivors from Wednesday's catastrophic mudslide. The official death toll now stands at 362, with more than 1,400 missing, many of them foreign nationals, in an area coveted both as a tourist destination for mountaineers and a Hindu pilgrimage route. Yuka Hoye has more.
4: Among the first to dispatch a disaster response team was South Korea. The country is also sending $1 million in humanitarian assistance through international organizations.
5: We will do our utmost to ensure swift, safe search and rescue operations for our nationals in Nepal.
4: Their mission is not just to help Nepal deal with the crisis, but to find their own citizens. Hundreds of foreign nationals from over 30 countries are among the missing, as the disaster hit areas popular with mountaineering tourists and pilgrims. China immediately deployed its military on the Tibetan side of the border and says it's also coordinating emergency supplies and cash assistance to Nepal. Nepal's southern neighbour, India, has sent nearly 50 tons of aid in 2 batches, including temporary shelters, blankets and medicines. The European Union has activated its Copernicus satellite system to help map the affected areas and says it's ready to provide further assistance. Britain's Prime Minister said his government was ready to dispatch first responders, along with £5 million in cash aid. Distributing aid will be challenging due to the Himalayas' rugged, mountainous terrain. and authorities are warning of a possible second wave of floods as a lake formed at the disaster site by a blocked river is at risk of bursting.
6: About all of this with Lila Jacinto, who joins me on the set. Lila, there was some initial confusion over what exactly could have triggered this deadly flash flood. Just tell us a bit more about what we know and what it means.
7: Well, I mean, the confusion was on Wednesday, shortly after 8:30 local time, the USGS, the US Geological Survey, recorded a seismic event of 5.2 magnitude, and an earthquake was assumed. But now it appears that what triggered this flash flood was a glacial collapse, right? So the initial difficulty in finding what triggered this underscores some basic underlying issues, right? One is terrain, right? We are looking at the Himalayas. These are the world's tallest mountains. These mountain ranges happened because of a continental collision between the Eurasian plain and the Indian subcontinent. So these mountains are gigantic, and it's a geological battleground. So there are tectonic plains, it's an earthquake zone. You know, Nepal has seen disasters, earthquake disasters in 2015, for instance, more than 8,000 people were killed. So, you know, an earthquake was a likely assumption. Then the fact that this was a flash flood, and this is currently the monsoon season in Nepal. But what baffled local scientists was, like, this year the monsoons have not been very heavy. So now it appears that what caused this was a glacial collapse of, get this, 5,200 meters. Now, when we're talking about glacial collapse, this is a very serious issue, and this is something that we have been talking about for decades, right? The Himalayas, the Karakoram, the Hindu Kush, these are a whole host of mountain ranges, and they stretch from Bhutan in the east right up to Pakistan in the west. And, you know, and these are the border regions of Nepal, Tibet, China, India. This entire range has around 40,000 glaciers, okay? What is very poor in this area is glacial monitoring. If you compare the glacial monitoring in these range compared to the Alps, there are just a few dozen glaciers that are being constantly monitored. Once these glaciers collapse, and this has accelerated, scientists have been telling us that this has been accelerating, because once they collapse, it is way too late. You know, the gradient of this terrain is so steep. You are talking about this mass of debris and floods falling thousands of meters. Once that happens, it's too late for downhill communities, and which is why, you know, long-term monitoring of these glaciers need to be stepped up. As we know, you know, this is very difficult terrain for humanitarian assistance to reach. What will primarily happen, and we've already seen this, is immediately it's the armed forces of the countries that get triggered. You know, so the Nepalese army, China's PLA, and even the Indian armed forces immediately, you know, they have the wherewithal and the know-how to handle this sort of terrain, because roads have been blocked, river valleys flooded. And of course, you know, international NGOs have a certain expertise in delivering humanitarian aid. It's very difficult. And, you know, the recovery mission is going to be very hard. But then there are also the underlying issues, you know, and the underlying issues is the question of economic development in these regions, you know. So these are regions that are, they're mountainous, but they're not that remote, okay? These are river valleys that are at the crux of all the trading. You know, Nepal relies on a lot of cross-border trade with China, and they all pass through these river valleys. Now, what governments and administrations have to do is manage economic development in a very geologically sensitive zone. And there's been a lot of infrastructure development and push of population in this region. So what we have to really look at now, in addition to providing humanitarian assistance, rebuilding community lives, is also take a look at where are the emphasis of economic development. You know, there are a lot of hydroelectric projects. These are big projects. And there needs to be a careful examination of the priorities for this. You know, it's called the roof of the world. It's not for nothing.
6: Lila, thank you.
4: In Honduras, 80% of the country is under an alert for drought, a situation that's exacerbated by the El Niño weather phenomenon. Residents of the capital have been forced to stockpile water, and a well is being dug in this historic neighborhood.
8: Que dejen de robar The situation is really worrying, and we know that, in this case, the problem stems from a lack of rainfall.
4: A rainfall deficit is one of the consequences of El Niño. The weather phenomenon occurs every 2 to 7 years. It's caused by a change in the intensity and direction of winds in the Pacific. Usually, warm waters are pushed westward by the trade winds towards Asia. During El Niño episodes, these winds weaken, causing heat to be released into the atmosphere and changing weather patterns around Central and South America. In El Salvador, this lagoon has completely dried up. The government has issued a maximum drought alert, as has Panama, which has also declared a state of emergency. It's affecting shipping traffic in the Panama Canal. The number of crossings has been reduced, measures that are usually taken much later in the season.
9: This is a different El Niño event, characterized by an unusually early onset, and it could last much longer than previous phenomena. Consequently, the measures needed to get through Panama's dry season must be taken much earlier.
4: According to climate scientists, this year's El Niño is expected to be the most intense ever recorded.
10: Joining me now from Jerusalem is France 24's Noga Tanaposki. Noga, just briefly, in regards to the Israeli elections, which are going to be happening in October, what is happening in regards to the settlements in general?
11: What's happening is that the settler movement and the most extreme parts among them have really gained both currency and power through a number of Netanyahu top ministers who are themselves settlers or who are settler activists. So what we're seeing in this electoral campaign, which is really remarkable, is to what extent this small minority of very extremist settlers with the most radical far-right views, to what an extent these people who do represent a small minority have become the center of the electoral campaign. I want to point out that the minister we now see on the screen, another one of these group, Itamar Ben-Gvir, 2 or 3 days ago called for the wanton killing of 30 to 40 Palestinians at night in Gaza for no reason except to terrorize them and to kill them. The prime minister of Israel, who has the power to fire any of these ministers, to condemn them, or to halt any of these processes, including handing out of arms to violent settlers in the West Bank, the Israeli prime minister is going along for the ride. He is on board with these efforts, and he has not even condemned Itamar Ben-Gvir's call for murder, flat out murder. So we're in a situation in which extremism, radical extremism, has taken over the electoral campaign. And that is causing a lot of fears among the general Israeli population and also among the officials, for example, from the Central Election Committee, who really feel pressure to try and secure these elections in one way or another.
10: Noga Tanaposki reporting there from Jerusalem. Thank you.
2: Those reports are from France 24. France 24 may be easily found at their website, france24.com, as well as a YouTube channel called France 24 English, and most podcast sites, as is the Shortwave Report. On to NHK World Radio Japan. The Japanese government says it supports International Criminal Court President Tomoko Akane after the U.S. announced sanctions against her. A group of parliamentarians condemned the move by Donald Trump. The United Nations and the International Red Cross are urging countries to regulate lethal autonomous AI weapon systems. Parts of Japan have been experiencing extreme heat. China and other countries expressed displeasure after the U.S. said it would ratchet up its sanctions on anyone doing business with Iran. NHK Japan.
12: The Japanese government says it will provide necessary support to International Criminal Court President Akane Tomoko after the U.S. announced sanctions against her. Washington announced the sanctions last week, accusing the court of maliciously abusing its authority. Akane is a Japanese judge who has led the organization since 2024. Japan's Chief Cabinet Secretary Kihara Minoru said The country has consistently supported the ICC. He said the court punishes the most serious crimes of concern to the international community and upholds the rule of law.
13: The Japanese government has been in close communication with ICC President Akane. We plan to continue to communicate with each other and provide necessary support.
12: When asked about the possibility of Akane losing access to financial services in Japan, Kihara said that the government is monitoring the situation. He said he would not speculate on the impact of the sanctions. Meanwhile, a cross-party group of Japanese lawmakers is speaking out against those sanctions. The Nonpartisan Parliamentary Association for Reconsidering Human Rights Diplomacy issued a statement on Monday. It says the group condemns the U.S. move in the strongest terms.
14: Being silent in the face of criticism of the rule of law would mean that Japan will not be able to fulfill its responsibility as a country advocating the rule of law.
12: The statement says the Japanese government should file a clear protest against the sanctions and call on the U.S. to immediately withdraw the measure. The United Nations and the International Committee of the Red Cross are urging countries to regulate lethal AI autonomous weapons systems.
15: We are now dangerously close to crossing a moral red line, the autonomous targeting of humans by machines.
12: Fully autonomous AI-guided weapons are raising ethical concerns as they select and attack targets without human involvement. There are reports that AI weapons could have already been used in battle, such as between Russia and Ukraine. The UN and the ICRC want a legally binding document with clear controls and prohibitions on their use.
16: What we are seeing is increasingly sophisticated weapons being used at ever greater speed and scale.
12: He expressed hope that negotiations will move forward at a November conference on arms control in Geneva, Switzerland.
17: Parts of Japan experienced yet another day of dangerous heat on Wednesday. The high topped 40 degrees Celsius in Fukuoka Prefecture. The temperature at Fukuoka Airport was 40.4 degrees, while Daizaifu City saw a high of 40.3. Several other places in southwestern Japan recorded temperatures above 39 degrees. The extreme heat hit parts of Kumamoto Prefecture, still recovering from a powerful earthquake that struck in late July. The daytime high was 39.2 degrees in Yatsushiro City and 38.9 in Kumamoto City.
12: Beijing has voiced its displeasure with the United States after Washington said it would ratchet up its sanctions on anyone doing business with Iran. China is one of Iran's major trading partners. Its foreign ministry spokesperson says there's no legal basis for the sanctions and that it's provoking a sharp reaction from Chinese officials.
18: China's cooperation with Iran is conducted within the framework of international law and should not be interfered with or disrupted.
12: China's reaction comes on the heels of U.S. Treasury Secretary Scott Bessent's announcement. He said the U.S. will unleash an economic onslaught against Iran's financial connections around the globe. And he warned that countries violating the sanctions could be shut out of the dollar-based economic system. Efforts are still underway to find a diplomatic solution to the U.S.-Iran conflict. The Pakistani army says its chief, Asim Munir, visited Iran. The key mediator met with top Iranian officials, including Mohsen Rezaei from the Supreme National Security Council. The military says they discussed ways to keep tensions from escalating and end the fighting altogether. They also talked about the Strait of Hormuz. Pakistan's interior minister joined the visit. He says significant progress was made and that the meeting ended on a positive note, hinting that the diplomatic push is ongoing.
2: 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They're heard at 10 p.m. at 11735 or on the web at www.3.nhk.or.jp. NHK may be more easily found at most podcast sites like Amazon, Apple, you name it. If you have questions or comments about the shortwave report or could help support this show, like listeners in upstate New York and West Virginia did this week, my PayPal contact information is available at my website, outfarpress.com, or by writing to Dan Roberts at P.O. Box 1162, Willits, California, 95490. I'm truly grateful for the donations. They're essential for the weekly production and website feeds for the show, which I supply freely to way more than 100 radio stations around the world. And if you're listening on a public radio station, please support them as well. We will conclude with Radio Havana, Cuba. Cuban Foreign Minister Bruno Rodriguez condemned the new one-year extension of the U.S. blockade on the island. More than 7,000 cargo containers with international aid remain stranded in Caribbean ports in fear of U.S. sanctions. The Pentagon announced that it has renewed its strikes on boats in the Eastern Pacific and Caribbean, allegedly transporting drugs to the U.S. At least 223 people have been killed in the bombings. And the U.S. Drug Enforcement Agency says that the killings have had no effect on the supplies of cocaine in the United States. The United Nations, Canada, and Australia said it was shameful that Israel will not investigate the killing of a convoy from the World Food Kitchen in Gaza. 186 aid workers were killed last year in Gaza. While the U.S. is actively deporting permitted Haitians to the island, scores of civilians are being killed by gangs. Radio Havana, Cuba.
19: Cuban Foreign Minister Bruno Rodriguez on yesterday, condemned the one-year extension of the economic, commercial, and financial blockade imposed by the United States on the island. On social media, Bruno Rodriguez described the blockade as a genocidal policy that has been maintained against our people for more than six decades, and emphasized that Cuba is not a threat, but the blockade is. Rodriguez said, the renewal of the so-called Trading with the Enemy Act until September next year, 2027, is not a minor administration act, but rather confirmation that Washington persists in its aim to suffocate an entire nation. The top Cuban diplomat also noted that the extension comes at the most brutal moment of the U.S. offensive against Cuba in recent years. Cuba's deputy permanent representative to the United Nations, Ambassador Dailinis Moreno Guerra, denounced the blockade for hindering basic services, including health care, with serious consequences for the Cuban people. Moreno Guerra warned that more than 34,000 pregnant women are unable to receive prenatal ultrasounds, while the infant mortality rate has doubled and currently exceeds 9.8 for every 1,000 live births. The decline in key social and health indicators, she said, confirms that the blockade exists and it is killing us. She also described the impact of the blockade on international cooperation. More than 7,000 containers, including donations from the United Nations agencies, remain stranded in Caribbean ports, while another 170 containers of essential goods have already now arrived in Cuba but have not been delivered to the recipients due to the shortage of fuel. The U.S. Pentagon, the War Department, says it has renewed strikes on boats in the Eastern Pacific and the Caribbean after a two-month pause. Early this week, on Monday, the U.S. Southern Command said that two people were killed after it carried out a lethal kinetic strike on a low-profile vessel operating along established narco-trafficking routes in the Pacific. Once again, the Pentagon provided absolutely no evidence that the boat was carrying drugs, because there is no evidence. Since President Trump, Donald Trump, launched a boat bombing campaign earlier in 2025, about a year ago in September, Southcom says it's killed at least 223 people. Amnesty International, along with other international agencies, have condemned these strikes as extrajudicial killings, a form of murder, saying they amount to crimes under international law. Boasts about the effectiveness of the boat strikes in combating drug trade come less than a month after a leaked Drug Enforcement Administration, DEA, analysis revealed that the boat bombing campaign has not reduced the amount of cocaine entering the country by a single bit, as drug cartels have found alternate methods of shipping their products into the United States. Nicholas Grossman, professor of international relations at the University of Illinois in Chicago, described the boat strike campaign as murderous and illegal, adding that its victims are not terrorists and they may not even be drug traffickers at all. Investigative journalist Camila Lourdes Garlasa said that there is no proof that any of the victims on the boat strikes were involved in the drug trade. Israel's decision not to launch a criminal investigation into an attack on a central kitchen convoy in Gaza is shameful, according to the United Nations and Canada and Australia. The 2024 attack on the World Central Kitchen convoy killed at least 7 humanitarian workers. The announcement by the Israeli government that they would pursue criminal investigations into other strikes, but not the central kitchen, is without further explanation and is shameful. The investigation into the strike on World Humanitarian Day was particularly egregious. This decision is both too little and too late. The victims of this incident and their families deserve justice and accountability, and we will continue to seek answers on their behalf. Gaza has become a particularly deadly place for aid workers. In 2025, last year, Israeli attacks on the Strip accounted for more than half of all deaths of humanitarian workers globally, 186 killed during the year last year. The United Nations also says that Israel's failure to investigate its attacks has riled even countries close considered staunch supporters. In Haiti, a heavily armed gang killed dozens of people overnight in a raid on Kenskoff, a farming community near Haiti's capital of Port-au-Prince. The United Nations reports that at least 47 people were killed, 22 more were wounded, with homes set ablaze, prompting outrage from survivors over the Haitian government's failure to protect them from repeatedly deadly attacks from gangs. One local resident said, "We live in humiliation. The government has done nothing for us. The blood of our people does not stop flowing in Kenskoff." The prime minister has to say something to the people in Kenskoff now. We cannot take this anymore. The UN Human Rights Agency reports that hundreds of criminal groups in Haiti have killed over 16,000 people since early 2022. That's compounded on an existing humanitarian crisis in which nearly 6.5 million Haitians require assistance and nearly 1.5 million are internally displaced. Despite that, the United States last week announced twice weekly deportation flights to Haiti after a U.S. Supreme Court ruling allowed the Trump administration to end temporary protected status for an estimated 350,000 Haitians.
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21: Welcome to Flyover Country and the Not Another Midwest Millennial Political Show. I'm your host and moderator, Mark Emanuel, from affiliate KEOS in College Station, Texas. In this show, we discuss and debate, and sometimes agree on, the political topics of the current and already outdated news cycle. Let me welcome today's panel, starting with this man, a Republican who recently took second in the primary for the 15th Congressional District in Illinois. He has campaign experience since 2016, ranging from grassroots volunteering to campaign management, and he serves as vice chairman of the Central Illinois Young Republicans. Please welcome Mr. Ryan Teberg.
22: Thank you for having me.
21: Our next panelist is an urban planning expert who advises leaders across the United States on issues related to housing, infrastructure, and regional development. His advocacy has been published in the Chicago Tribune, Chicago Sun-Times, and Politico magazine. Please welcome Mr. Kyle Smith.
23: Happy to be here.
21: Our final panelist is a mother of four who previously worked as an accountant in multiple roles and holds an MBA from the University of Missouri, St. Louis. Please welcome Mrs. Carolyn Brogdon.
24: Hi, it's good to be here.
21: We like to keep things lively and quickly moving, so we will spend no more than a few minutes on each topic, starting with topic number one. In the news this week, an increasing number of Flock public safety cameras were vandalized, and in some deeply conservative cities, entire towns have been shutting down their Flock cameras. My question to the panel, will the Democrats come to the rescue of this intrusive technology, or is hatred against the surveillance state a bipartisan winner this election cycle? Ryan, we're going to start with you.
22: Absolutely. I think this is a bipartisan issue. I can't tell you, even on the campaign trail, I read articles daily on the amount of people that just absolutely despise this, both Democrats and Republicans, and even independents. I don't think it's a bipartisan issue. I think it's a government overreach. And, you know, we've discussed before the show that how, you know, people are literally surveilling their ex-girlfriends, their police are, they're just doing illegal things. And there's so many sheriffs that are absolutely just refusing. I mean, a lot of them are absolutely refusing to even being allowed to be supported in their communities. So I think it's a bipartisan issue. But I think really it's a violation of due process. And I think that that's the most important thing, in my opinion.
21: Well, is it a violation of due process or just a violation of civil rights in general?
22: I think it's both. I think it's both. I mean, I think the fact that they can, I mean, we already know they're tracking us on our cell phones. So, I mean, you know, government's already tracking us.
21: Are they really? Hold on.
22: Yeah.
21: I gotta put my phone in a Faraday cage here, guys. Hold on. Continue, Ryan.
22: But I just think this has continued to be government overreach. I mean, I think that, you know, it's kind of like the data centers. These are non-partisan issues. People do not want to be tracked. They don't want to be followed. And you have the right to your privacy. And I truly strongly believe that. Even though they always say there's no reasonable expectation of privacy in public, I think that this is an overreach and crossing the line on that.
21: Ryan, one more question, and then we'll go to the other panelists. Why is it just now becoming this bipartisan? And your theory is a bipartisan. I view this as more of a Republican angst compared to what I've seen from liberal politicians in liberal towns. It almost seems to me like the liberal cities want to keep these. They're not doing as much to remove them as I see in conservative towns. Why is this now becoming a thing?
22: I think it's because it's now being publicly discussed. They've been there for years, but I think it's now I think the problem is people are starting to realize what they are. And I think it's kind of like the new fad. People are starting to discuss it. So it becomes the hot topic. I mean, there's a lot of times politics are fad based, but I think because it's becoming the public attention, I think that's why.
21: Carolyn, let's go to you. You know, I personally,
0: I have never approved of the surveillance state. And right. I have been following the flock camera thing since before it became a controversy.
24: Right.
0: And I have always been opposed to this technology before it was cool. All right.
24: Right.
0: I'm the flock camera hater hipster. All right. But I view this like this has to be seen through some sort of partisan lens. Is it real?
24: I think this hate of the flock cameras is pretty bipartisan, and which we don't have a lot of issues that the left and the right agree on. But I mean, the surveillance state is a big deal. I mean, even out here in Missouri, old conservative Josh Hawley is starting to come out against these flock cameras. And I mean, he's a Republican and a fascist. So, I mean, you'd think that they would really like to surveil everybody, but they don't. So the thing is that no matter what, I think Americans really do value their privacy, your due process. I mean, just like what I was saying, I mean, your due process is a civil right. Everything in the Bill of Rights is a civil right. And they're violating it. If any cop can go on there and look up any plate that he wants because he feels like it without a warrant, that's an abuse of state power. And nobody likes that. We all value our privacy. We really do. I think Democrats and Republicans, I think we talk about it in a lot different ways. But yeah, these flock cameras are very, very unpopular, and for very good reason, because they're very intrusive. They basically record your plates all the time, wherever you go. So when anybody wants to figure out where you've been, they can do it. And they can do it easily, and there's no safeguards. They can do it without a warrant. And people have gotten caught doing it. And they're going to continue to do that because, in my opinion, cops always abuse their power. So, and they will continue to abuse our power until the government, until we make legislation to keep them from doing it. So it's one of these things where our laws have to catch up to the technology. And we've had, you know, the issue of laws and technology. I mean, we've been talking about this for years. I mean, net neutrality. I mean, all of this stuff. Our laws are not caught up with the technology that we have. And hopefully, in my opinion, hopefully the universal hatred of these flock cameras maybe can help spur to catch up these laws, because that's really what we need. And I think a lot of people will agree with that, no matter if you're a Republican or a Democrat, liberal or conservative. It's the Wild West out here when it comes to surveillance, and no one likes that. I mean, the Wild West went away, really. I mean, even that we glorify it, but it went away. But I mean, we've got the new Wild West, and we're going to have to make it go away and regulate it. So and that's, you know, maybe this will bring people together. I hope, you know.
0: All right, Kyle, let's go to you for your thoughts. You know, I figured I would have seen liberal cities come out against these by now. I have not seen that, but you know, we have two people, Republican and Democrat, on the panel that have both agreed this is a bipartisan issue. Kyle, what's your take?
23: I think it's fascinating. I mean, I agree it's a bipartisan issue. I think that on the Democratic side and the progressive side, there is some feeling of shyness in talking about cameras, because there was a lot of outcry against other cameras in the wake of the George Floyd murder in 2020, including in my city, against ShotSpotter technology, which then became very polarizing with the more moderate wing in, you know, in my city on policing issues coming out in favor of the technology. And so I think that because of what we've seen with camera technology like ShotSpotter, we are not seeing as much outcry from the left on flock than from the right. But I do think that this kind of stuff is bipartisan. And I just wanted to share, too, in my city, we also have red light cameras.
0: Mm-hmm.
23: And I am seeing a little bit, and as well as speeding cameras. I myself have gotten a speeding ticket for going 1 mile over the speed limit, which is very—
0: That's ridiculous.
23: Frustrating.
0: That's ridiculous.
23: And I think seeing something similar there, also powered by AI. So I do think that there is frustration with technology, but because of what we saw with crime a few years ago, more reluctance on the left to say anything.
0: All right, moving on to topic number two this week. The Supreme Court this week ruled in favor of a Trump executive order in which they refused to hold up Trump, in which they refused to hold up Trump's decision to overrule states about mail-in voting. However, a second lower court ruling that puts actual changes to national laws on hold remains in place. My question, why did the Supreme Court side with Trump when clearly in the Constitution, states hold power over voting? This is getting confusing and somewhat hypocritical for the Supreme Court to be weighing in on these kind of laws during an election cycle. Kyle, we'll start with you.
23: Oh, sure. Because the Supreme Court, every single time, says that there is some kind of technicality in the way the suit is filed that prevents them from weighing in. Coincidentally, the technicality almost always allows the Trump administration to proceed with some kind of action. Coincidentally. In this case, the Supreme Court's claim, first of all, the suit is against an executive order that would bar mail-in voting in some states. It would require states to submit registries of their voters, and for those states that do not submit registries of their voters, they would be restricted in how they conduct mail-in voting. The Supreme Court's logic, after lifting an appeals court injunction on the ruling, which clearly is unconstitutional, is that the Trump administration had not yet conducted any rulemaking for how it would implement the order. And so thus, nobody could demonstrate that they had been harmed, which, first of all, the post office had released a rule by the time this ruling came out. That rule is obviously non-implementable if you know anything about the postal service. And the idea that nobody could be harmed, for these executive orders that are sowing doubts on our election system, at least from my point of view, is just ridiculous on its face. I think that the Supreme Court is trying to either find ways to side with the Trump administration on purely technical reasons, or they're just drinking the Kool-Aid because the six justices watch Fox News all the time. Just like everybody else, and they're contorting their rulings based on what they see on TV. And I hate to say it, but I really feel like that's probably the case. I'm worried about this one. I am specifically worried about the state of California, which conducts mostly all mail-in voting. Like, they have no way of changing their election system between now and election day. So, and that is the state that passed a referendum to change their congressional districts that will likely change control of the House. So, I still think the Supreme Court will side with the Constitution, but they sure do contort their logic a lot, and so it is hard to say right now what the impact of this, this will be, other than the court said that they would revisit it, when the issue came back, which will happen this year.
0: All right, Ryan, let's go to you for your thoughts. The Supreme Court was supposed to not be issuing rulings, changing voting laws during election cycle, and yet here we are.
22: I think this comes down to who appointed majority of those judges. And I think that right now they have seemed to be loyal to the Trump administration rather than loyal to the Constitution. And I think that they have continued to violate their oath personally. But on a deeper question is, I do believe in states' rights, and I think that the states should be able to make up their laws to some extent. I mean, the majority of people, even though I don't necessarily, you know, I may be a Republican, the majority of mailing ballots benefit Democrats. We've proven that over and over in election cycles. But I also believe in integrity in our elections. And I feel like the Supreme Court is just, I think they're doing Trump's bidding. I feel like that's really what it is.
0: This is coming from a Republican. You are a Republican and you're saying this.
22: I do, because I just recently saw something on someone post on Facebook that Amy Coney Barrett should be loyal to Trump, and because he's the one to put her there. And I'm like, no, she should be loyal to the Constitution and what's right. And I think this comes down to not left or right. This is about doing what's right. And this is what I saw on the campaign trail. It's truly comes down to doing, keeping your ethics. And I think that this is, they have violated their oath of office.
0: Pretty strong language there from Ryan, Carolyn. Do you agree?
24: Well, I mean, yeah, the Supreme Court is in cahoots with Trump. I mean, we've known this for years. I mean, Trump appointed a significant number of those justices, and he expects loyalty, and he gets it. So, of course, the Supreme Court sided with Trump, even though the states hold power over elections. They did this to sow chaos because that's what they're good at. That the conservative faction of the Supreme Court has realized that they can sow chaos within our government, and by issuing these rulings and ruling on these executive orders and all this stuff that they do just to favor Trump and his agenda. It's a weird. I mean, I really don't know what John Roberts is doing over there, because
0: He's watching Fox News? John Roberts doesn't strike me as a cable news junkie.
24: I mean, he always, you know, talks the talk about wanting, you know, preserve his legacy on, you know, for the court, but he does really not walk the walk. I mean, he's had lots of controversies. So, I mean, I have no idea what he's doing over there. But the thing is that, I mean, they're not even trying to look like they don't support the president. I mean, they support the president, obviously. That's why it's happening, because it's corruption, plain and simple, because that's anything that has Trump's name on it is corrupt. End of story. And unfortunately, since Trump's name is on our government is corrupt.
0: Let me pose a solution here, Carolyn. Next time a Democrat comes into office, the Democrat should issue a number of executive orders that follow almost the exact same language that Trump did.
24: Well, as long as those executive orders pack the Supreme Court.
0: And then, hold on, Carolyn. And then let the Supreme Court rule against the Democratic president, whereas they ruled in favor of Trump, to give that Democratic president the absolute valid reason to completely stack the Supreme Court.
24: Right. Yeah, I mean, absolutely. I mean, I am all for Supreme Court packing at this point. The next Democrat president should come in and pack the court nine ways from Sunday.
0: A couple of years ago, I would have completely disagreed with you.
24: There wasn't a point in time when I would have disagreed with you, too. But at this point, yes, pack the court.
0: All right. Moving on to topic number three this week. Trump declared war against Canada on multiple fronts. First, starting with yet another round of tariffs that are designed to halt trade between the two countries. And then, in a temper tantrum later in the week, he solitarily declared that Lake Ontario is now known as Lake America. Early polls online indicate 90% of the general population is opposed to these ridiculous actions. My question to the panel, will these moves further erode his standing with independents and GOP voters, or will they be ignored by the voting public heading into November? Carolyn, we'll start with you.
24: Well, they certainly will not be ignored by the voting public in November. These tariffs, I mean, ever since the beginning with tariffs, it's been a mess. And if we're supposedly collecting all these tariffs, why am I still paying income tax? So the thing is that the whatever Trump is thinking about picking another fight with Canada, I have no idea what the end game here is. Canada is the United States' biggest trading partner. Why would you treat your biggest trading partner like this? Because
0: second biggest, I think, actually.
24: Second biggest, biggest, whatever. At one point, it was probably the biggest. I mean, the thing is that they're our neighbors, and we're treating them like crap. And they rightfully walked away. They shouldn't accept these tariff conditions. They're terrible for Canadian products. And really, I mean, the thing is these tariffs are just terrible for consumers overall. The American people are going to ultimately pay the price of these tariffs with higher priced goods. We're already seeing inflation going through the roof. I mean, if Trump thinks that this will help inflation, he's sorely mistaken. I mean, what is the point with all these trade wars? Our economy is really teetering on the cusp of a recession right now. If we get into a trade war with Canada, that's definitely not going to help. And I mean, and this along with, I mean, all the other issues with, I mean, you know, we've had, you know, American beef producers, you know, shut down plants while we're going to import all this Argentinian beef. I mean, all these stupid games. This is, you know, play stupid games, win stupid prizes. But the thing is the United States of America is going to win the stupid prizes, and we are going to pay for it. Every single American citizen will pay for it.
0: Yep.
24: That's the problem with these tariffs. No one wants these tariffs. I don't know. I mean, this whole renaming Lake Ontario, I mean, I'm sorry, it's still the Gulf of Mexico. The rest of the world has to agree. I mean, I'm sorry. I mean, this is just him bluffing and blowing smoke like he was doing about annexing Greenland and all this stuff. Okay. I mean, we don't need Canada. I mean, Canada doesn't want to be the 51st state, and we don't need a 51st state. So, unless it's Washington, D.C. But I just think that this is just Trump being Trump. And Trump is stupid, and Trump is corrupt, and Trump is going to just screw us all over. That's what's happening. And I hope more people can see through it. And, I mean, I don't like, you know, ticking off Canada. I mean, they're supposed to be our friends. I mean... We only make fun of Canadians because we like them. You know, that's what I thought it used to be, like, because we're friends, you know? So it's just more and more madness to screw up the economy for the midterms.
0: Kyle Smith, why is Trump doing this? Why aren't his people telling him that this is a losing battle?
23: He has anyone around him that is going to tell him that he's fighting a losing battle? He has deliberately surrounded himself with yes people and people that will give to his every impulse over the course of his second administration. So who's going to tell him that? I think one of his strongest and most incorrect instincts is against free trade. And you know, another instinct that he's always had is that, you know, America is somehow getting gypped in the international frameworks that it developed basically in the end of World War II, but especially, you know, since the 1970s. And no one's going to talk him out of that. And he's deliberately built an administration and surrounded by himself by people who will not talk him out of that. So, if our answer to this is somebody talking Donald Trump out of something related to trade, yeah, right. That's not going to happen. It's not going to happen.
0: So he's just going to keep doubling down and making things worse.
23: Yeah, it's what he likes to do.
0: But
23: he likes to double down, and you know he likes to bully. And his favorite activity, after, you know, when he's successful bullying and gets a concession, is to calm down for a little bit and then come back a second time and bully again. And Canada is wise to that, and
0: the entire world is getting wise to this.
23: Standing
0: Europe,
23: ground.
0: Europe, the Middle East, you know, Iran, they are all now seeing the emperor has no clothes here. And they're fighting back, and they're holding on their own. And by doing so, Kyle, I argue that they are winning, and America is losing.
23: I think, unfortunately, you know, because America is the largest economy in the world, and despite institutional deterioration the last 2 years, you know, is also one of the world's most dynamic economies. Mm-hmm. And it is more dynamic.
0: That's true.
23: Than Canada or than Europe.
0: Mm-hmm.
23: Or than China right now, for that matter. Although I don't know whether that will stay the case in the case of China, but it's definitely true in Canada and Europe. We are a more dynamic economy in our country, and we are larger. And so it is hard for other countries to gang up on us when we are both bigger and more dynamic. And frankly, we're all better together. So it's I'd like to believe you, Mark, but I'm skeptical. The greatness of the U.S. economy, for those of us that believe in internationalism, is kind of our enemy at the moment.
0: All right, Ryan, you have 20 seconds. We'll give you the last word before we go to predictions.
22: My biggest fear is Trump is continuing to, it's like, what else can he screw?

0: And I hope
1: Donald Trump Jr.
0: Not that
1: there.
0: I don't
1: Donald
0: hope
1: Trump Jr. next president of the United States. All right,
2: yeah.
1: we have limited time for our predictions here, folks. So we have to do a little bit of hurry up offense. Let's see here, Ryan, your microphone's potted up, so we will go ahead and start with you. What are your predictions, sir?
0: I think we're going to have more electrical blackouts in the southern parts of the country and in Indiana. Electrical because they don't want to be part of the grid. I think we're going to have more droughts, long-term impact of droughts facing kind of the southwestern areas of the United States.
1: Missouri, by the way, is now experiencing severe drought. So it's sneaking closer.
0: And I think more and more people are going to continue to move to the Midwest that are moving from California, kind of the western area. So, and with that all.
1: Huh. That would be a complete reversal of the longest term trend I think I've seen in demographics in this country, to see the population shift further east. Carolyn, let's go to you for your predictions. Go ahead.
2: I think this Argentine beef import scheme is going to go really, really bad for the administration.
1: Kind of sneaking under the radar. That's just interesting.
2: But I think it's going to go bad. I still think Mitch McConnell is dead and is the only vegetable that the FDA hasn't recalled. I think there's calls online on Halloween to deflock America, like to take down flock cameras on Halloween. I think we're going to see a lot of that. And also, I'm going to throw one out there. I think RFK Jr. might resign.
1: Wow.
2: I think he has some scandals coming up. Two people in Pennsylvania have died of measles, and it's all coming out that he apparently lied in his confirmation hearing. Well, you know, well, that's a shocker. But about some trip to Samoa being vaccines. So I think there's a good chance he might resign.
1: All right, Kyle, your predictions.
3: All right. Prediction number one. I think that the Democrats are regaining momentum to retake both the House and Senate. And I think that in particular that the Democrats are well positioned to retake the House. Prediction number two. Democrats are going to win the Senate seat in Alaska.
1: Mm-hmm, mm-hmm.
3: We'll see if this one comes back to bite me, but it looks like they are slightly ahead
1: with
3: a particularly dynamic younger candidate and mm-hmm. two Dan Sullivans in the ballot in that state. And prediction number three, because I'm on a congressional prediction tonight, I, as much as I hate to admit it, because I am really frustrated with the recent primary, I do think that AES slightly ekes out a Senate win in Michigan, only because of the tailwinds that he will have running in an environment where Trump is historically unpopular.
1: All right. My prediction is that Trump decides to close the U.S.-Canada border by Labor Day weekend. That's all the time we have for today. I'd like to thank my panel, Mr. Ryan Teberg, Mrs. Carolyn Brogdon, and Mr. Kyle Smith for joining us. All opinions are those of the panelists and do not reflect the official policy of their employers. This program originates from facilities provided by KEOS-FM in College Station, Texas. Thanks to Ursula at the Pacifica Radio Network. I'm Mark Emanuel. Thank you for tuning in, and I'll see you next time for not another Midwest Millennial Political Show.

0: Now, Cultural Energy's three-day weather outlook. For Taos in northern New Mexico, today 54 to 86, sunny with afternoon clouds and a 40% chance of isolated afternoon thunderstorms. Saturday 53 to 86, partly to mostly cloudy with winds to 20. Sunday 52 to 82, partly to mostly cloudy with winds to 20. For Alamos and the San Luis Valley, today 48 to 85, sunny with winds to 20. With afternoon clouds and a 40% chance of scattered afternoon thunderstorms and possible stray evening showers. Saturday, 49 to 84, partly cloudy with winds to 20. Sunday, 48 to 81, partly to mostly cloudy with winds to 20 and a 40% chance of afternoon and evening thunderstorms.
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0: Welcome to Counterspin, your weekly look behind the headlines. I'm Janine Jackson. This week on Counterspin, corporate news media obscure it almost as though it were their job, but we still understand that laws and policies land on differently situated people differently. I can believe that there are millionaire congresspeople who truly can't imagine pushing through a sickness or ignoring a health concern because they can't afford the doctor visit. People who haven't ever even waited for an appointment or struggled to fit it around their work schedule. But that's the reality of millions of us, most of us. So current corporate media talking about how universal care or Medicare for all is, as Forbes magazine puts it, a brand, not a plan. Media who elite-splain that, oh, you don't want to live in Canada, just trust us on that. They don't speak for the most of us who just want to see a doctor in a regular way, please. But they can speak over us. We'll talk about Medicare for All and the things you're likely to read about it with Abdullah Shihipar, public health researcher and writer from the Brown University School of Public Health. That's coming up this week on Counterspin. But first, a quick look back at some recent press. Cameras off the president right now. This direct command could be heard this weekend on the live broadcast of the Freedom 250 Grand Prix, an IndyCar street race orchestrated by Trump's administration as part of its MAGA-branded commemoration of the nation's anniversary. The entire three-hour thing was live broadcast on Fox, alongside footage of Donald Trump and Melania Trump as they sat in the front row presidential suite. At one point, the presidential couple appeared to engage in heated conversation. Some people thought it was about the president of Trump's personal assistant, Natalie Harp. In any event, a terse command from a camera operator could be heard, quote, "I need the cameras off the president right now. Cameras off the president right now. Turn the cameras," close quote. A camera operator replied, quote, "We're the pool with President Trump for the entire networks, Fox, CNN, CBS, ABC," close quote. The response, "I understand that. We've asked you to turn the cameras off of the presidential suite." Now, this command from a staffer wearing an IndyCar uniform was an astonishing call, frankly, for press censorship on behalf of Trump, not to mention a direct violation of the First Amendment freedom of press. Louise Liu wrote this up for fair.org. You can find it there. But as Brandon Keefe, an investigative reporter for Atlanta News First, posted on X, "You can tell us where we can be. You cannot tell us what to film. Cameras off is an unlawful order from government, especially when recording an elected official. The First Amendment allows the press to record in any place they're allowed to be present." What's maybe more surprising is that none of the major outlets, including the outlets for which that camera person was working, acknowledged this blatant assault on the freedom of the press. Coverage of the Grand Prix from Fox, CBS, and ABC operated as usual, highlighting race victories and logistics. CNN correspondent Brian Todd reported that the race was a real success. Only independent outlets like the Atlanta Black Star, Raw Story, or Crooks and Liars, or overseas publications like the British-based Mirror or Spanish sports outlet Diario AS, published pieces highlighting this infringement. So why have establishment media stayed silent? It's curious because media actually have an obligation to act as watchdogs, to report on those in power, and keep the public informed on wrongdoing and corruption. Networks have billions of dollars at their disposal, more resources than many another media format to stand up to a wildly, overtly censorious White House. If they choose collective silence about violations of their press freedoms, why would ordinary people rely on them to stand up for us on anything? And you do have to wonder, when will corporate news media declare Donald Trump a weirdo whose words should be given the exact credence that you would give a weirdo? Trump said at a convention in South Carolina that, quote, "In fact, hospitals now are doing reverse surgery at my order," close quote, talking about U.S. hospitals performing reverse surgery on transgender people because he ordered them to do that. You heard that, and serious grown-up reporters heard it too. But rather than headlines asking, what the actual hot, hateful nonsense are we living through? And why don't journalists just say that it's wild that the U.S. president is a flaming nutbag? Instead, we got The Advocate quoting a Joe Biden guy, Adrian Shanker, saying, quote, "The reality is that he should leave medical decision-making up to the patient and their providers to discuss what medical care is right for a certain patient," close quote. Fine. That piece spells out that Trump's 2025 executive order directed federal agencies to withhold funding from institutions providing puberty blockers, hormones, or surgery to people younger than 19, but didn't direct hospitals to perform surgical reversals. But is that the story here? Not that the president is talking about trans reverse surgeries and how they're happening at his personal direction? The Advocate cites Shanker saying, quote, "Hospitals really should not be agreeing to such nonsense. There's a long-established standard of care around transgender medicine, and that's what should be guiding the provision of care in this country, not unscientific decisions negotiated by a weaponized Department of Justice to harm trans people's access to care," close quote. Can we add that journalistic institutions should also not be agreeing to such nonsense? As there's a long-established standard of not just typing out whatever codswallop a powerful person says without calling it what it is and talking about what you, as an institution specifically protected by a constitutional amendment, plan to do about it. You're listening to Counterspin, brought to you each week by the Media Watch Group FAIR. From "Our system is in dire straits, progressive Democrats hold Medicare for All hearing," to "Why the DSA's Medicare for All dream threatens us with a real-life nightmare," from "Universal health coverage could save $1 trillion and 114,000 lives every year," Yale study projects, to "Socialist chic and the Medicare for All sham." Headlines are telling us a range of stories about the proposal called Medicare for All. Much of it, like Forbes magazine saying Medicare for All is a brand, not a plan, is familiar capitalist scaremongering. And some is a similarly familiar brand of shushing. Let's ask for less, because if we say what we really want, they'll come for us. A recent article by our guest says yes. Quote, "Any attempt to expand health care or protect gains will be met with organized political resistance. So why not go for the moon?" Close quote. The moon, in this case, is millions of people in this nominally wealthy industrialized country not having to choose between seeing the doctor and making rent. Abdullah Shihapar is a public health researcher and writer. He leads narrative projects and policy impact initiatives at the People, Place, and Health Collective at the Brown University School of Public Health. His article, co-authored with Brandon Marshall, titled "Medicare for All is Making a Comeback," appeared recently in The New Republic. He joins us now by phone from Providence, Rhode Island. Welcome to Counterspin, Abdullah Shihapar.
1: Thank you for having me. Happy to be here.
0: Well, I would like to ask you to start, as your article does, with the problem, you know, with the current landscape, which only a fantasist would say is not a problem. If people being able to get health care is the goal, then this country is failing, and that's not really contestable unless your paycheck depends on contesting it. But if you could just start with where we're at in terms of healthcare in this country and where we might be next year, right?
1: Yeah, where we're at in terms of healthcare is not good. So healthcare in the United States has always been a sort of tenuous situation, right? People are quite familiar with the hassles of, even if you are insured, dealing with insurance companies, getting authorization, dealing with co-pays and deductibles and navigating all of that. And for the last 10, 15 years, American healthcare policy has really been a bit of a seesaw. We expand healthcare for a bunch of people, and then it's being taken away. And so we saw a big expansion during the Affordable Care Act, which, you know, crucially expanded Medicaid for millions of people, created the marketplace, and was a good step in the right direction for broader healthcare reform and getting us to universal coverage eventually. But now we are in a contract. And during the COVID-19 pandemic, right, we saw modifications being made for continuous enrollment off Medicaid. When the government just continued to enroll people or keep people enrolled in Medicaid, that in itself, because there were no longer, you know, onerous documentation requirements, and people having to navigate bureaucracy, that in itself kept millions of people on care. And as soon as 3 years later that was ended, we saw millions of people be disenrolled, even if some of them were temporarily disenrolled. So now we are in what I would say a serious contraction period. Already, because the enhanced tax credits for the marketplace plans, because those tax credits expired, we saw millions of people just drop health insurance, right? And now, because of the changes to Medicaid that are occurring under the One Big Beautiful Bill Act, we will see millions of people, again, drop off of Medicaid starting next year. And this is for two reasons. First of all, I should say that 92% of the people who are currently on Medicaid should still be eligible for Medicaid.
0: Right.
1: There are some people who are being writ large, who are being removed, and these are certain classifications of immigrants. But apart from that, a lot of people, like in theory, should be able to maintain their Medicaid. But the government has introduced a variety of new paperwork requirements, the amount of times you have to renew your Medicaid. They have taken that from annual to 6 months. They have introduced work requirements. All of these sort of bureaucratic hurdles are designed to kick people off care and produce savings for the government. And so as a result, people who are totally eligible for care under the law, that very same law is what is kicking them off because they cannot meet those paperwork requirements. So we are going to see millions of people lose care next year, and we are in a very dire situation.
0: And I really appreciate your separating the reality versus the paper. You know, I personally hate having to say One Big Beautiful Act. You know, that's just crazy. But I just want to underscore that you're saying 92% of people will still be eligible for Medicaid coverage, except that's not where life is lived. Being eligible on paper is not going to translate to people actually getting care because of these paperwork and bureaucratic hurdles that are being presented, right?
1: Yeah, absolutely. Let's take, for instance, a lot of people who receive Medicaid currently. Some people who receive Medicaid don't have any fixed address. They are unhoused, so they receive their mail at, like, a homeless shelter or whatever. And so if your state is really proactive about wanting to keep you enrolled in Medicaid, so I can say, for instance, Rhode Island is undergoing a very proactive a campaign to make sure that people are enrolled. They're doing things like making sure that enrollments can be automatic as much as possible, so they can match data sources on their back end, so the barriers for people are as low as possible.
0: Right.
1: But that depends on if you're in a state that actually is invested in keeping people on Medicaid. Some states are not invested in doing that. And so if you're in a state like, you know, Nebraska or Oklahoma or, you know, Texas, which hasn't even expanded Medicaid, you're going to, you know, navigate that process alone. So if the government asks you for certain paperwork to keep you enrolled and you miss that notice or you don't happen to have that documentation, your care can be interrupted. And, you know, that can have dramatic consequences if you depend on that care for routine things like wound care, or you are getting, like, treatment for cancer or something like that, right? And so, as we know, even if folks don't deal with Medicaid, right, folks who aren't on Medicaid may not realize, oh, well, you know, because of the potential fraud or something like that, and these people are getting free health care, you know, isn't it a good thing to make sure that the right people are getting the right care, and what's wrong with more paperwork?
0: Right.
1: And what I would say to people is, like, remember the snafu around the real ID, around, like, you know, anyone going to the DMV, for instance, right, even just, like, getting your driver's license renewed. Everyone hates that process, right? Everyone hates waiting in line, going to the DMV with what you think are the right documents, but then finding out actually you're missing this form or that form, whatever. I would ask people to think about government bureaucracy and how annoying it is to navigate in your own lives. Now imagine that for Medicaid and the consequences being way more severe when you don't have that right document, right? It's months, it's potentially weeks or months of missed care if you get back on it. And, you know, potentially losing healthcare totally.
0: Mm-hmm.
1: Like we saw with, in Arizona with the SNAP changes, right? States that are under-resourced with do not have enough staff, do not have enough case managers. When someone gets kicked off, the wait to get back on can be months or weeks, and those have dramatic consequences.
0: Absolutely. Absolutely. Well, like, there's a certain admixture of the coverage. And I will say that a lot of it is op-eds and letters to the editor. That's still media making choices. But a lot of it is, yeah, you may have heard that other countries do this better, but actually they don't, you know. The U.S. has worse life expectancy, higher infant mortality than other quote-unquote industrialized countries. And yet somehow these outcomes, this experience is presented as the price of freedom or the price of choice. What could we learn from other countries? And it's not that they're perfect, but geez Louise, we could learn something. Yeah.
1: I think if you ask any American on the street, if they feel free or if they have choice when they're navigating their healthcare, most of them would say no, right? It's the illusion of choice, right? Oftentimes, they don't have the choice of doctor because if your insurance company happens to include the doctor that you like seeing in network, great. Otherwise, you know, I guess you have to find a new doctor.
0: Mm-hmm.
1: And if your employer decides to change the insurance company that you're working with, well, then, you know, too bad if you've been seeing that doctor for so long. If you need that procedure and then a doctor, you know, can't get the authorization for it, well, you know, that sucks, I guess, right?
0: Mm-hmm.
1: There's this sort of, yes, we have healthcare on the private market, but that doesn't necessarily lead to more consumer choice, and it doesn't even lead to this sort of idea of freedom. What has happened is we have created a healthcare system that is dramatically more expensive than any other country spends on healthcare, in part because we have introduced so many bureaucratic hurdles that are designed to deny people care to increase profit, right, or increase the profit margin. And that creates incentives for folks to get as much money as they can out of the system when different parts of the system are trying to squeeze as much money as they can out of it. And also all those, you know, barriers and paperwork and bureaucracy, that also adds additional costs, right? So complexity is lack of freedom, is lack of choice, and it's increased cost. That all translates to worse health outcomes, right? Because if healthcare is something that is difficult to access, then you're not going to get preventative care. Even if you have a health insurance, right? If going to the doctor and navigating insurance is just something you don't want to deal with, you're not going to go and see a preventative specialist. You're not going to go and get routine screenings. And so let's say that's a cancer that could have been caught earlier, right? Which is not only good for the person, but it's also reduced costs on the healthcare system.
0: Right.
1: That cancer is then caught way too late, which then leads to worse outcomes for that person, potentially death, and also higher costs on the healthcare system. Right? So every other country has figured this out, or most of our industrialized counterparts have figured this out. They made it, the systems are not perfect, but they've made systems that are just far less complex, far less hassle, and lead to way better outcomes for individuals.
0: I want to say, you know, caregivers want to give care, you know? I feel like we have and will have more of people who are sick and vulnerable, and the person in front of them is someone who is constrained by rules they didn't write, you know?
1: Yes.
0: And then they're going to fight each other while the people making the rules and making the bank are not even in the room. Yeah.
1: Absolutely.
0: It infuriates me, you know, and the idea that I've seen the expression pie in the sky used, you know, the idea that you should do anything other than, you know, spend a week filling out your mother's paperwork to make sure that she can get her cancer care, or to prove that just because she has cancer, you know, is she actually not able to work, which is a new thing that's being introduced.
1: Yes.
0: The conversation to me is so disappointing, I guess,
1: for
0: is
1: sure.
0: Where I'll land. Disheartening, because there are better options.
1: For sure, for sure.
0: You know, so what would you say about media and the public conversation, you know?
1: Yeah, what I would say is that Medicare for All is a system that can be built. It is a system that was built elsewhere. It can absolutely be built in the United States. You know, the laws can be written. The technical regulations can be drawn up. That can all be done. Just like it can be done when Medicaid is constricted, just like it can be done when we take away healthcare, right? We can definitely build systems that are like thought out and, you know, account for complexities and account for, you know, all the things that naysayers will point out. Those systems can be built, right? And there are technical explanations as to how we will get there. Just like what the Yale study showed, right? There's also cost effectiveness, right? That, like, yes, Medicare for All will cost us this much, but then there are all these savings that we have to take into consideration, right? I think most of us, including employers, would rather have a tax, paying a few hundred dollars more every year in taxes, or as opposed to having the sort of monthly premiums that we have to pay, or if you're an employer, that you have to pay for your employee's health insurance, right? Taking all of those sort of cost savings that would be had with Medicare for All sort of offsets any sort of, you know, potential cost that people are raising as a barrier, which, you know, we don't raise when we are, like, you know, passing tax cuts, for instance, right? Or when we are expanding defense budgets. There is always money to pay for things. It's whether or not something is a priority. The people who are, you know, well-intended, people who want to expand, who are invested in expanding healthcare in the U.S. for very so long, we've sort of adopted and internalized this idea of Medicare for All, this sort of pie-in-the-sky idea, even though every other European and our neighbors to the north in Canada do it. But because we've internalized this idea of it being unserious to begin with, we put forward proposals that are, you know, good reform proposals to expand healthcare, as a sort of, like, serious proposal, as the one that we're willing to fight for. And I think that's a real mistake. I think those proposals should be seen as compromises on the way to Medicare for All. But we should always continue to propose Medicare for All as a serious policy option, and one that polling shows that most Americans are ready for. And I hope, in, you know, whenever the next administration comes, that this is something that, you know, will be taken seriously and will be pushed not only by, you know, individuals who you advocate for it, or the public and policymakers, but I hope that, you know, medical associations, public health associations, you know, finally see this as a real needed policy solution, in part to sort of deal with the damage that we will see from these Medicaid cuts.
0: Absolutely. I just want to ask you a final question. I know that you work on overdose and what's been dubbed the opioid crisis. And, you know, I think to drill it down for some folks, could you speak to what the effects of Medicare for All, or, you know, in terms of that set of issues, which, you know, in media, they're on two separate pages. They're going to have a story about opioid overdoses on one page, and then the story about Medicare for All is going to be on a different policy page. And if we don't connect those dots, then we're not getting the story. And I just wonder, final thoughts from you, like, how do you connect these things?
1: Well, for one thing, is that it's so much easier for people to get treatment. Medicaid, for instance, right now pays for over 90% of people receiving substance use treatment at a methadone clinic, right? Mm-hmm. Which these Medicaid cuts are seriously threatening, even though, and as I could go down that rabbit hole, but having Medicare for All just removes the healthcare system as one barrier to worry about when it comes to dealing with precarious populations and for caring with people who may have a substance use issue or an addiction issue, whatever. Right? It's just one less thing that you have to worry about. And then, you know, obviously there are a whole host of things in society that affect people's health, like housing and employment and what have you. But having a universal healthcare system, right, ensures that they can get the treatment that they need, that you don't have to worry about costing or anything like that, or access when people get the treatment. They will go and see preventative treatment, so if issues can be caught a lot quicker. Like if it's an injury potentially, right, and someone is avoiding care because they're worried about the cost of dealing with that,
0: right.
1: So they're avoiding care. Then that could potentially then lead to them, you know, self-medicating and, you know, buying drugs off the street, which could then lead to an overdose, right? If you just take the cost element out of it and someone isn't worried about cost and goes to the doctor, gets treated, and then their pain goes away or the issue is managed, right, that, you know, interrupts a pathway that's potentially deadly to, like, buying drugs off the street and, you know, overdosing because you can't take the pain. And there's so many more examples where we can interrupt worse outcomes just by providing preventative care earlier. And why aren't people getting preventative care? It's because of the cost.
0: Right.
1: So Medicare for All, it's not a panacea for all of our social problems, but right now, lack of healthcare access makes our social problems worse, right? This would not only alleviate some of that, but it would also just be one less thing to worry about.
0: All right. We'll end on that note. We've been speaking with Abdullah Shihipar, public health researcher and writer. His piece, co-authored with Brandon Marshall, appeared recently in The New Republic. Abdullah Shihipar, thank you so much for joining us this week on Counterspin.
1: Thanks for having me.
0: And that's it for Counterspin for this week. 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The show is engineered by Michael Cherry. I'm Janine Jackson. 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

0: This is Lisa Lawrence of LisaPorterLawrenceLLC.com. I'm a local artist of Taos, New Mexico, and you are listening to Cultural Energy Independent Radio, KCEI 90.1 FM, Red River and Taos, a listener-supported, non-commercial educational radio station creating media voices for youth, arts, and activism in northern New Mexico and southern Colorado.
1: Hold your head up high and give them hell. Opal Thompson.
2: My horse was white that I was assigned, and there was this story of a white witch on a white horse that's historic there, like for 100 years. And so here I come. So I had my village, but then I was assigned to villages 2 and 3 hours up the mountains that were just a whole different deal. And I would scare the shit out of people. It's like, why didn't, and it took months for anyone to tell me this. So I actually switched to a brown horse.

0: Elizabeth Gore has spent her life breaking down barriers and helping others to help themselves. Whether college classmates seeking independence, Bolivian women farmers seeking empowerment, or 1.5 million entrepreneurs seeking business success through her company, Hello Alice, Elizabeth's impressive accomplishments are inextricably linked to the progress of others. I'm Christopher Wurst, and this is
1: Soft, powerful
2: stories.
3: I grew up in South Texas, and I grew up in an agriculture environment. So we raised Black Angus cattle and quarter and paint horses. My dad was a U.S. veteran turned entrepreneur and built a business from scratch. And so I love following in his footsteps as an entrepreneur. And then my mom was a rancher. And the most important person for me growing up was my grandma Opal. She was the most important, I would say, influence on my life. In fact, I dreamed about her the other night, which was the coolest thing ever. That kind of agricultural roots and hard work and getting up early in the morning and is definitely where I come from. No women in my family had gone to college or graduated from college. And it was kind of interesting because that definitely was a North Star for me. And the whole notion for me was agriculture. So I thought I'd be going back and managing the ranch if I did get to go to college. So I was a 4-H kid and I ended up being pretty good at horses. So I was, ended up being a world champion equestrian in my teens and then got scholarships to go to Texas A&M where I studied cattle, which is kind of funny now, which is in the world that I'm in. So I was very ag related until when I was in college, the service bug definitely hit me. A friend of mine ended up having a baby and there was no care resources for women or anyone with children on our campus. And so we protested, we tried to go every which way, and the president of the university, I'll never forget, I thought I was going to be kicked out. And y'all, you remember the answer machines with the double tapes? I knew he was on there and I was scared to death of what he was going to say. And I remember it was the longest thing in the world, listen to those things rewind. And he actually said, come see me. And I went in and he said, you know, I'd like you to run for student government. I'd like you to go about this the right way, you know, get a referendum from the students. And if you want to get this done, that's the way you do it. So I did and ran for student government, ended up leading the student body where we finally raised enough money and years later opened up the first children's center at A&M. And it just opened my eyes to service and impact. And then I ended up getting the most fortunate opportunity to work at just the front desk, not a big deal, but for former President George H.W. Bush and Barbara Bush, when they were building their School for Public Policy, Public Service at A&M. And I was so taken by all of that and ended up getting my master's degree in fundraising. And then the second I graduated, I moved to DC. I mean, within like a day, I went from cattle to service pretty quick. I got to do an internship in DC, Washington, D.C. on Capitol Hill, and that just blew my mind. You know, it's crazy. You go from only seeing your backyard and then seeing the fence acres away and then the next city and then the state and then the country, and it suddenly the whole world opens up to you. So I will tell you, I completely shifted into service, you know, whether at first it was nonprofit, then humanitarian, very quickly. I still graduated with an ag degree, but I was off to the races. I continued to work for President George H.W. at the Points of Light Foundation.
0: The Point of Light Foundation, founded by President George H.W. Bush, is a nonprofit organization dedicated to inspiring, equipping, and mobilizing people to take action and volunteer in their communities to create positive change.
3: And so it's the Volunteer Center National Network, and I ended up being the head of development fundraising for him, and 9/11 happened, and I was in D.C. during 9/11, and I had been going back and forth to New York quite a bit fundraising, and it's hard to distill the magnitude that had on all of us in DC and New York. And so many folks joined the military, joined volunteer organizations. There was a flood of applications into AmeriCorps, into Peace Corps. We ended up doing the non-essential volunteer response at Ground Zero. Me and three other women like shared this little tiny hotel room to do that. And it was just nuts and purposeful and important. And once things settled a little bit, I just wanted to keep serving and compelled to serve. So I had actually heard from the Peace Corps a lot in D.C. A lot of people were post-Peace Corps folks, that are, whether they were at USA or OFDA or State Department. So the Peace Corps just kept coming up, and I was very attracted to it. I also was really passionate. I love adventure, still do. So the idea of going somewhere, and then I really wanted to get fluent in Spanish. And so I ended up applying, and it was crazy because you don't hear anything forever. And then I remember getting a FedEx and them saying, you have 10 days to decide. I'll never forget that. I like opened it and I was like, 10 days. And the post was Bolivia. And I had to look on the map on where that was. And then I made the leap.
0: Rural Bolivia faces persistent challenges of poverty and limited access to healthcare, education, and infrastructure, especially in remote highland and Amazonian communities. Many families depend on small-scale agriculture, but climate change, soil degradation, and weak market connections make livelihoods precarious.
3: Bolivia is the Wild West. I mean, when we were there, there was six presidents in 2 years. There was one coup after another. We were always pulled in to be evacuated over and over and over. I thought I was going to be in a bigger city. I don't know why, but I was in the most remote village of all the placements. I was 4 hours from even a post office, and we were given horses to get everywhere. There was no cars, no bikes. And so I had 35 families in my village, and as remote as you could be. So that I was shocked by that. I think the thing that was hardest for me was the isolation. It really took me a while to get through that, especially because my Spanish wasn't great at the beginning. By the end, I ended up loving it, loving that. And I long for it now. Isn't that funny? All these years later. It was so quiet, yet so loud. I was always fighting these pigs that were so loud to stay away from my hut. There was always children looking into my window, you know, always curious about everything. Livestock were everywhere, kind of roaming everywhere. Yet it was very quiet at the same time, right? We lived on a river, so I could always hear the river. And the river was everything. It was the water source. It was where everyone bathed. It was where animals drank. I mean, the river was everything to this community. And then it was interesting because it was extremely hot or extremely cold. There was like nothing in between. The extremities were there. There was a Bolivian / German aid group who had put a chicken farm in, and that's what was my assignment, even though I knew nothing about chickens. And I got there and I walk in, I'm like, where are all the chickens? There were supposed to be like 300 chickens. And the folks there thought chickens, and I'm not kidding, were evil. So they killed them all and burnt them. No one had asked, you know, do you eat chicken? Do you like chicken? You know, da da da da da da. So I had no project when I got there. It was one of those, the classic, you know, an outside people thinking they knew what was best for what are very smart people. And so I just kind of learned to listen and figure things out. And ultimately, we did amazing projects. We did food storage. We did cattle vaccination. We did community gardens. You know, by the end, I felt like there was so much going on, even though it was such a remote environment. Just sitting back and listening versus telling folks what you think they need was probably my biggest lesson. The thing that will never be written in history books, but I was most proud of, was these little women's groups that we created. Abuse, rape, and alcoholism where I lived was just really rampant. And I made the horrible mistake of trying to pull women together to do these community garden projects without really understanding the culture. Women were supposed to get permission from their husbands to leave the house and to do this stuff. And I'm just, you know, blowing through there like, let's do this and da da da da. And it caused a backlash where a couple of women actually got beat up for it. So you know, it was one of those like shameful moments where I backed up and really thought through what's the goal here, what is helpful, what's not dangerous. And ultimately, it was a very slow moving process with the men's buy-in. And this is coming from like a raving feminist, you know, someone who's like, you're empowered, but that's just, you know, that's very short-sighted. But by the end of my term, the whole community had bought into these women's groups and co-oping and growing things together and meeting up together. And it took 2 years, though, right? And things that we just don't think about or take advantage of here. And the other thing that was more practical was food storage. Because of the extreme weather patterns, there would be so much food and then none. So you'd have cattle dying, kids getting sick from malnutrition, and just simple like grain storage. And there was so much fruit for a while, then none. So canning and that kind of thing. So just reliable food accessibility for livestock and people year round. That was really, really important. And I was super proud of that. I developed just these rapport with farmers, ranchers out there, these older ag gentlemen who I just learned so much from, right? Like getting in the dirt, really understanding their techniques and so on. And then I could come in and be like, well, if we all pull money together, I can go to the city, which they would never do, and buy a grain silo. They knew how to do everything. It was just the accessibility of stuff like that. So just really listening and learning and eating your own humble pie and gleaning everything from every little conversation. Particularly the children, I didn't ever not have three kids trailing me all the time. In the beginning, it was kind of fun and funny. And then in the middle, I got annoyed. And then the end, I embraced it. And then there were things just like I'd come back from town, you know, which no one ever went to town, and I'd have like two bags of stuff. And I started being very conscious of that because two bags of stuff is generally what people have their entire lives. Also being a female, females in the culture I was in there, they have a role and it is being a mother and that is it. So the fact I was there and I was alone, I mean, that still blew, especially the women. They were like, why are you here? You know, why aren't you married? Well, I picked me up a husband. I wasn't expecting that. I'll start there. My husband now, that we've been together 21 years, was another Peace Corps volunteer from California. So I was not expecting that whatsoever. And then it was also really interesting because me dating my now husband was not appropriate. So you don't date. You either live with a woman, either lives with her family or she's married. There is no in between. So we had to kind of craft some stories there. My now husband was about 5 hours, 4.5 hours away. And he would ride his horse to the village to come see me. And we were dating and someone would come tell me a solid hour before he arrived that he was coming. And that was always the funniest thing to me. Like the village talk tree was faster than he was. It was always the funniest thing. I'm a Christian and I believe in God. And what emboldened my spirituality was the religions that came out of these little villages. And also when I was in Africa working, there was just such a sense of spirituality. And that might be based on the river. It might have been based on, we would call it voodoo. They certainly wouldn't, but a different kind of craft. And I had so much respect for all of it. And I thought it was quite beautiful. And the spirituality was not because of a man-made whatever, you know, driven down their throats. And I just thought that was beautiful. And I learned a lot in the reverence of that. And also, there was not a high literacy rate. So most of this was passed down through storytelling, through song, you know, just really, really neat. And I still, anywhere I go, I love learning anywhere in the world about whatever their local religion and traditions are. And I think it's just the way that God speaks to us all in very different ways. When I was working in West and Southern Africa in villages, and I was doing malaria control work and things like that, it really helped me that I was in the Peace Corps, because you walk in and it's like, you know, that just you get a job done. You understand that you're the odd man out. And even here, like I run a fintech and there's like three women and all of fintech, it seems, CEOs. So I walk into these big conferences or fully male dominated environments and like it does not faze me after being there, right?
0: And now it's time for another 60-second blast from the Soft Power Past.
1: There's nothing like taking a walk in someone else's shoes. Yvonne Thayer was assigned to be the director of the Narcotics Affairs Section in Ecuador in 1989. At this time, the United States was looking for help from the government of Ecuador to halt the spread of precursor chemicals used to create cocaine, which would often transit through Ecuador. Thayer needed to convince Ecuador's attorney general to work with the United States on shutting down the narcotics trade. After some careful thought, she invited the attorney general to the United States on a U.S. government-sponsored international visitor program. She accompanied him as a guide and as an interpreter. They met with numerous counter-narcotics officials and visited with inspectors at a few ports. They also had an invitation from the Catholic Diocese Drug Treatment Center in the Bronx for a tour. Both Thayer and the attorney general were dressed to the nines. They exited the subway together into what seemed to them like a war zone. Boarded-up buildings were covered in graffiti, the sidewalks were cracked everywhere, and there were chain-linked fences topped with wire. Syringes were scattered everywhere, and everything looked like a mess. Their tour included the clinic, where addicts slumped over metal folding chairs stared with astonishment at the neatly dressed Ecuadorian attorney general. The attorney general was silent for some time after their tour. He then turned to Thayer and told her, "I get it." In the end, Ecuador helped orchestrate a highly secretive raid in 1992 on the Reyes-Torres drug family. This resulted in the arrest of key family members and the seizure of numerous sophisticated weapons. Now, language skills may be helpful, but nothing is more helpful than helping somebody take a walk in another person's shoes. For more stories like this, please visit the archives of the Association for Diplomatic Studies and Training at adst.org.
3: My passion for small business definitely started. I mean, it's been a through line. First, it was agriculture where I lived growing up. And then in the Peace Corps, I mean, the people that had the most thriving lives had their own business. Now, in the Peace Corps, that meant they had, you know, they sold bread on the corner, or they had, you know, an eggs, or they, whatever it was. So you have to think of business in a micro standpoint, right? Or these women being able to just sell some vegetables so then they could buy uniforms for their kids, schooling, you know, things like that. The biggest thing in a lot of these communities is you have to pay for basic health care. So first it was, whether it was South America or West and Southern Africa, really seeing how micro businesses, particularly with women, just absolutely allowed them to do education, healthcare, basic functionalities for their families. And then when I got really started focusing back home, there was two things. I was so passionate about the small business market, and if you call it that, in the US, but then I was shocked at how hard it is to launch and grow a business here. And in fact, it could be easier in some developing countries, which is kind of interesting. So I really just got super passionate about how do we bolster the small business environment in the U.S., particularly for women, people of color, U.S. veterans, or folks like I grew up in rural environments that don't have complete access. If you look at communities that are thriving, if they have a very strong Main Street, they have a very strong small business community. And they tend to be, you know, the biggest job creators in these communities. They also support each other. You have better safety. I mean, it just, and the towns that, like where I grew up in Texas, that have died, quote unquote, are really ones that just didn't have the infrastructure and the access to capital for thriving long-term small business communities. So I'm very passionate about it. You know, and if you look at the population on the continent of Africa or India, and how many young people there are just booming in their access now to technology and the internet and mobile, I think you're just going to see this awesome convergence of more and more business owners in these countries. Right now, I happen to be focused back at home, but it's something I'm really excited about globally.

0: It's that time, it's that music. We're coming to the end of the episode, but not before giving Elizabeth the chance to answer one last question from our dubious Aunt Deb.
1: I'm a strong believer of America first. How does helping people in far-off places put me first?

that wasn't just my aunt. It was my entire family. Remember where I'm from. I'm going to give the answer I gave in 2003 and the answer I'll give now. And in 2003, you know, it was, I wanted to go learn and learn from other cultures and bring that back to the United States. That was something really important to me personally. And it was less about that I was going to go save the world on the other side. I would say, if I'm looking now through the perspective of somebody who is very America first, ironically, there is, I don't think, any better training program to bring a young person back to dominate any job in the United States than somebody was in the U.S. Peace Corps. I got paid $200 a month. So let's just talk about the cost here. It was very low. And I learned skill sets, you know, whether it was language, culture, understanding other communities, building something from nothing, all of these things. And I come back and now I run, you know, $100 million company. And I think that it really behooves and supports the America First notion to send people overseas, let them learn, and bring that back here. I think it's very powerful. On the flip side, if I really look at whether it was the work I did with the UN or the work I did with the Peace Corps, grateful nations tend to be good partners. And so the cost, and look, I do a lot of work with US veterans, and you talk to a veteran who's been in Afghanistan, who's been in Iraq, and the juxtaposition between if they would go into a village and actually do clean water projects as a soldier versus going in and, you know, extracting or fighting, and the goodwill that's exchanged there and the peace that comes out of that. Talk to a soldier, and that's when you will get, I think, your best communication answers on that. Finally, you know, if you look at Africa and the resources that we need in the United States, for example, and the trade that we need, and or India, Mexico, I think having good trade partners also means that we're helping them build infrastructure, we're helping them build a solid education system, we're helping them build important foundational health needs. That makes good economic partners for us. So again, if I go from an America First persona, I want highly trained, educated young people coming back and working here. I want trade partners with strong infrastructures. And I want that notion that we are a great country that is helping. And so when we need help, they're there, is the way I look at it. And it is a fraction of a fraction of a fraction of our national budget. That's the other thing, is that it is such a, like, if you look at the dismantling of USAID, unfortunately, that was a tiny, tiny fraction of the overall U.S. budget. Anyone, whether it's military service, whether it's Peace Corps, whether it's your, you know, the Jesuits out serving, or you look back here at AmeriCorps, it absolutely, I just think, creates, like, I will put that resume on the top when I'm hiring people. I just think it creates someone who is culturally adept. Again, they're entrepreneurial. They know how to work with folks. They've had been through probably tough conditions that they got through the other side. I just think from an American workforce standpoint, it's also just so important. And then I just fundamentally believe in service. I mean, I would love to be like Israel and require everyone to do 2 years of service. And they don't have to be in the, it could be military.

0: president of Hello Alice, a financial technology or fintech that provides access to capital, connections, and education to over 1.5 million entrepreneurs while helping corporations increase engagement with small businesses. Elizabeth previously served as entrepreneur in residence at Dell Technologies. She's an investing limited partner with Portfolio Fund and an advisor to Ring Ventures, a Texas A&M-oriented investment fund. She's also part owner of the Gore Family Vineyards in Sonoma County. Following her time in Bolivia as a Peace Corps volunteer, Elizabeth worked for President George H.W. Bush's Points of Light Foundation, the Texas A&M Foundation, and Share Our Strength. She is the Emeritus Chair of the United Nations Global Entrepreneurs Council and previously served the UN for nearly a decade at the UN Foundation as the Vice President of Global Partnerships, where she founded grassroots efforts like Nothing But Nets and Girl Up. People magazine named her as one of its top 100 women. Fast Company called her one of the most creative people in business, and Entrepreneur magazine listed her as a woman to watch. She's a contributor to Inc. magazine and Yahoo Finance. She's also the host of the Big Idea podcast. To learn more, join Elizabeth on social media at Elizabeth Gore USA or on HelloAlice.com. 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Forget politics, academia, or the office. These are soft, powerful stories told by people who lived them. Is what happens in Kinshasa really important in Kansas? Should an Idahoan care about the problems of an Indonesian? The answer is yes, but Soft Powerful Stories gives the human story center stage. People can debate the virtues of global soft power, but no one, from Osaka to Omaha to Ouagadougou, can deny the magic of these encounters. Each episode begins and ends in the United States with a foreign adventure in between. For more on the guests, photographs, and an opportunity to leave feedback, please visit softpowerfulstories.org. 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
2: Now, Cultural Energy's three-day weather outlook. For Taos in northern New Mexico, today 54 to 86, sunny with afternoon clouds and a 40% chance of isolated afternoon thunderstorms. Saturday 53 to 86, partly to mostly cloudy with winds to 20. Sunday 52 to 82, partly to mostly cloudy with winds to 20. For Alamos and the San Luis Valley, today 48 to 85, sunny with winds to 20, with afternoon clouds and a 40% chance of scattered afternoon thunderstorms and possible stray evening showers. Saturday, 49 to 84, partly cloudy with winds to 20. Sunday, 48 to 81, partly to mostly cloudy with winds to 20 and a 40% chance of afternoon and evening thunderstorms.
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0: 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I'm Ian Masters, and today we'll examine a number of stories and issues in the news. We'll begin with a horrific wall of water that swept away hundreds, if not thousands, of lives in Nepal and Tibet as a result of a glacier collapsing in the Hindu Kush Himalayas due to climate change. Joining us from Nepal is Manju von Ruspat, a Kathmandu-based former research fellow at the Nepal Economic Forum and a freelance journalist. Her research focuses on international affairs, photography, arts and culture, and the politics of identity, migration and borders. She has an MA in Development Studies from the International Institute of Social Studies in The Hague, focusing on social policy. Then we get an assessment of the 1-2 punch to U.S. power and credibility in the Middle East after Biden's failure to stop Israel's assault on Gaza swept away any residual U.S. moral authority, and Trump's debacle in Iran has shattered the illusion of American military omnipotence. Joining us is Mark Lynch, Professor of Political Science and International Affairs at George Washington University, where he is the director of the Project on Middle East Political Science. He is the author of The New Arab Wars, Uprisings and Anarchy in the Middle East, and the co-author of The One State Reality, What is Israel Palestine? And he has an article at Foreign Affairs we will discuss, The End of the American Middle East, Iran and the Last Gasp of a Failed Order. Then finally we'll speak with J.B. Branch, the Big Tech Accountability Advocate for Public Citizens Congress Watch Division. He leads public citizens' advocacy efforts on artificial intelligence accountability, consumer data and privacy rights, tech product safety, platform oversight, and child online safety protections. Previously, he advised the Department of Justice on privacy concerns surrounding locative devices and registries for people with autism, and held a legal fellowship with the Center for AI and Digital Policy, where he promoted AI policies that ensured democratic values. We'll discuss the $18 billion settlement Meta has offered after decades of damage done to children and teens from its social media platforms. And joining us now from Kathmandu in Nepal is Manju von Ruspat, who is a Kathmandu-based former research fellow at the Nepal Economic Forum and a freelance journalist. Her research focuses on international affairs, photography, arts and culture, and the politics of identity, migration and borders. And she has an MA in Development Studies from the International Institute of Social Studies in The Hague, focusing on social policy. Welcome to Background Briefing, Manju von Ruspat.
1: Thank you so much for having me. Thank you.
0: Well, thanks for joining us. And it's just extraordinary, the footage we've seen of what happened at the Tibet border checkpoint with a wall of water that looked like it was 100, 200 feet high coming down the Trishuli River. So let's just get some geography going here to understand. You're in Kathmandu.
1: Yes.
0: And this happened to the north of you, didn't it?
1: Yes, this happened just to the northwest, just a few hundred kilometers away. So it's not far, but it feels a world away sitting here in the city.
0: And I take it you've seen the footage that that wall of muddy water, when it hit that border checkpoint, it looked like it was 100, 200 feet high.
1: Yeah, it's horrific. It looks like a tsunami of sorts, and you can just see the desperate last moments of people running away, trying to find safety. And we haven't been able to get any official reports on the situation there currently, but it's assumed that perhaps no one or very few people have survived that situation. So it's been horrific to see these images. I've been glued to my phone the past 24 hours, not able to look away. And I think it's the same sentiment in throughout the city. Everyone I'm meeting is kind of in a state of shock and disbelief because it happened so nearby to where we're living.
0: So you're downstream from where it happened. Does the Trishuli River go through Kathmandu?
1: It doesn't go through Kathmandu. No, it actually goes kind of south southwest. So Kathmandu is in an interesting position because it's a valley and it's kind of higher up. So there's very little flood risk from these glacial lake outburst floods. The flood risk in Kathmandu is more due to monsoon rainings, and that's a kind of more seasonal situation, which we've also been seeing. But it's completely in a different place from the flooding that we're currently hearing about.
0: And the coverage we're getting is announcing death tolls that are ridiculously low. I don't know why they're doing that, but I guess it's just based upon the bodies that they've been able to find so far. But the assumption is that it's hundreds of times worse.
1: Definitely. Yeah. Right now, I just was looking it up before we spoke. There's currently only around 400 people confirmed dead whose bodies they've been able to find, but we're expecting it to be in the thousands at least. And at least 800 people are officially missing. But of course, this number is going to rise and the death toll is likely going to increase in the coming weeks as well. And just right now, I've just seen another piece of news that the Chinese authorities are, have confirmed that there's a risk of another flood coming potentially in the coming hours or in the coming days. There's been another accumulation of water in a barrier lake just a bit higher from the initial bursting point. And this is going to add more pressure to the rescue operations that are happening. So there's a very high risk that this will happen again, and there's a high risk that the casualties will increase as well.
0: So what apparently happened was a glacial collapse in the Hindu Kush Himalayas, and obviously there is a connection to climate change that these glaciers are melting fast in the Hindu Kush Himalaya region.
1: Definitely. It's the Himalayas are often also called the third pole. So beyond the north and the south pole, the Himalayas hold a lot of the kind of freshwater reserves in the world, and they're melting rapidly. And there's a lot of advocacy around this, but it's not being heard by the decision makers that need to hear this. And climate change is accelerating rapidly, and we're feeling the impacts here. And this isn't the first instance of a glacial lake outburst flood. There was another one last year, but a much smaller one. It only killed 11 people in the same area, but these floods are increasing. They're increasing in scale, they're increasing in frequency, and there's a real sense that climate change is here. It's not something, distant in the future.
0: Well, in terms of the international response, obviously this happened in China on the border, well, the Tibet border with Nepal. China's President Xi Jinping is stepping up with all kinds of search efforts and aid efforts, and so is Prime Minister Narendra Modi of India. He says, "I'm prepared to provide Nepal with all possible types of humanitarian assistance." The UN, of course, is saying something similar. The United States has promised $500,000. I'm
1: Yeah,
0: just embarrassed
1: it's a
0: to tell
1: joke.
0: you that.
1: It's an absolute joke. I was looking at this as well. It's a really slim amount, and I think it's speaking to the state of the US's approach towards dealing with climate change and dealing with development funding and humanitarian support in general. So it's an absolute pulling back of the US from the international stage and from a situation of climate change which they have created, mostly. So it's an absolute irony and hypocrisy, and I hope that it's going to be stepped up. And I have to say that beyond these institutional kind of humanitarian support, there's a lot of grassroots fundraising happening from people all over the world, including a lot of people from the US. So it's that's giving me hope.
0: Well, Manju, I'm sure you experienced and witnessed the student rebellion against the government in Nepal. And many people around the world, and particularly here in the United States, where the youth vote, which is trending democratic socialist, has got a lot of attention. Tell me about what recently happened there in Nepal with.
1: So that was a few months back. Actually, that was a year back now. Time flies. That happened in September. It was kind of triggered because of the government banning key social media platforms, because there was an effort to have these social media platforms, Meta, mostly Meta, TikTok, these other agencies have themselves registered in the country, and they're having issues with that. So the government decided to ban these social media platforms. And that was kind of just the last straw for people. People were already really frustrated with the government. There's been a history of overt corruption in this government and past governments, and so this decision was kind of seen not as a move to regulate, multinational corporations and kind of create that, but more it was seen as a way to stop free speech amongst young people who were discussing on social media and calling out corrupt politicians and calling out their children as well. They're called nepo babies. So there were a lot of social media posts circulating, in the months before the protests and the revolution happened. People calling out corruption blatantly, calling it for what it is. And so the move to ban social media was seen as as an act of censorship. And that really led to this final spark. And people organized rapidly, just in a matter of days, and staged a protest, which was supposed to be very peaceful. It was supposed to be just, a march. And it started out peaceful, and people were singing. And it's mostly young people, school children, teenagers, college students. And then the police escalated the situation. They killed several young people, some of them in uniform, in broad daylight. And then the next day, all hell broke loose, basically. And people stormed the parliament, people stormed government buildings. People were rioting, so filled with rage and kind of taking that anger out on the government. And that led to politicians stepping down immediately, almost just within 48 hours of the beginning of that protest. It was insane to witness, such a rapid turn of events. And then for some time, there was no government. For 3 days, there was just no government. So it felt like we were all in free fall. And it was a feeling of absolute fear and anarchy and confusion about what's next. And then immediately there was a new interim government, which was sworn in upon kind of a decision amongst the Gen Z Youth Coalition, which emerged out of that protest, and the Nepal Army and the representatives of the government. And they negotiated this interim government to happen. And they kind of were the custodians of security in some way. And in March, was it April? In March, there was another election. And that election, you saw a lot more young politicians and kind of a whole new party, an independent, the so-called RSP, much more kind of ideologically diffuse, but much more clearly anti-corrupt party kind of emerged. So now there's been an absolute political regime change. And the exciting thing about this government, there's also controversies, but the exciting thing about this government is that they're much younger, they're much more open. Many of them have studied in multiple places, also abroad, and many of them are open to working on issues of climate change. So there's a real sense of hope that with climate change, this government will be more cooperative and proactive.
0: So, mind you, will they be put to the test now that there's this massive tragedy?
1: Definitely, yeah, the expectations are really, really high. People are in absolute despair, and I think everyone is really in shock, and we haven't quite grasped what's happening and what needs to happen next. But I think the task is really clear. The government now has a really huge task. They need to be better with, warning their citizens before these events happen. We can't have this happen again. And the thing is, these things will happen again. Climate disasters will continue. We can't prevent that. We can only prevent, people being in harm's way. So the government needs to really invest in early warning systems and better coordinate with its counterparts internationally, with China. And they need to advocate more at COP31, at these international forums. They need to call the global north out. They need to have people shift away from fossil fuels. They need to demand more climate finance. So the government has a huge task, not just in terms of humanitarian relief right now, but in terms of thinking for the long term. They have a huge task.
0: And how does the relief that the Chinese government and the Indian government have promised, and of course, we pointed out the disgraceful $500,000 that the United States is putting up, how does it get to where it's needed?
1: Yeah, I don't know too much about this, but I've been seeing videos of Indian and Chinese counterparts bringing in a lot of aid and pledging money as well. So I think on the Chinese side, there's been a massive relief operation because on the Chinese Tibetan side, there's also been a lot of casualties and a lot of destruction. So I think they've been quite efficient on that side and also in donating to Nepal. And I think on the Indian side as well, they were quick to step in and to provide that aid. But I think what's interesting is that Nepal has decided to not allow foreign governments to conduct their own search and rescue operations in the country. Because in 2015, just a decade back, there was a huge destructive earthquake in the country. And at that point, there were many foreign countries who lost their foreign nationals as who were in the country at the time. So they had conducted their own search and rescue missions. And the government realized that that was a massive coordination problem and led to many challenges for them institutionally. So this time around, it's all underneath the jurisdiction of the Nepali authorities who are doing search and rescue and who are just taking the financial and material support from their counterparts abroad. But they're really trying to be more strategic with the way that that aid is delivered. And it's interesting because I don't think it's just the government that has learned a lot of lessons from past disasters, but I'm really seeing how quickly citizens are springing up to action. I'm in a few different WhatsApp groups where people are circulating, the materials that are needed, donations that are needed, and people are really quick to get organized and be ready because this isn't the first time that something like this has happened.
0: And in terms of the religious freedom, is because you've got essentially where this happened, Tibet, on the Tibet-Nepal border, this is largely Buddhist territory, right? And you've got a Hindu nationalist in India, in Modi, and you've got this sort of violently secular Chinese government that represses any form of religion that's not Communist Party dogma. So, how are the Buddhist community, how is it responding to, well, how is it surviving in effect? Is it, am I suggesting, or am I in any way correct in suggesting that there's some religious oppression going on?
1: It's definitely, but it's a very complex and loaded topic for sure. And I think we'd have to talk about that at length in another context. But definitely, I mean, I think that there's a lot of geopolitical undertones to this entire context that are important to understand. And yeah, definitely the way in which India positions itself vis-a-vis China and China positions itself vis-a-vis India is definitely an important thing. And yeah, in terms of religious freedom, it's interesting. I was recently in China, and I went into to the Tibetan, the Eastern Tibetan region of Kham, which is in the Sichuan province of China. And I had grown up with this understanding of religious freedom being basically completely squashed in China. But what I saw there was a bit more mixed. You know, like there's also a lot of people who are still actively going to monasteries. The monasteries are still actively functioning, of course, under complete surveillance and control of the party, but they're still able to, you know, there's people are still able to practice Buddhism. I think now there's much more of a crackdown with the recent policy in July to kind of squash any anti-separatist sentiment. But religious freedom, I think it's a more mixed picture than we hear in the US. And I think sometimes it's important to have a more nuanced take on it because people do practice Buddhism, you know, and people do practice their religions in China and in Tibet. And there's not just Tibetan practitioners, but there's also many Han Chinese practitioners who are drawn to Buddhism, and that's allowed to go freely. Just it has to be under the conditions that the party deems necessary for them to keep their control.
0: So just in closing then, Manju, is there any international aid groups that you could recommend, given the United States government under Trump is putting up $500,000?
1: Yeah, definitely. Thank you for asking. I would definitely recommend donating to the Red Cross, donating to ActionAid, or donating directly to the Prime Minister's Disaster Relief Fund. Right now, we're being told to kind of go through these institutional mechanisms rather than kind of donations and fundraisers from people we might know because there might be instances of fraud. So those are the ones I would recommend and the ones that are most trusted. And I've also been collecting funds through those for donating it further to those sources.
0: Well, Manju von Rasblat, I thank you so much for joining us here.
1: Thank you. Thank you so much for the opportunity to speak about this.
0: And again, I've been speaking with Manju von Rasblat, who is a Kathmandu-based former research fellow at the Nepal Economic Forum and a freelance journalist. Her research focuses on international affairs, photography, arts and culture, and the politics of identity, migration and borders. And she has an MA in Development Studies from the International Institute of Social Studies in The Hague, focusing on social policy. We're going to take a brief station break. We're back with an assessment of the 1-2 punch to U.S. power and credibility in the Middle East after Biden's failure to stop Israel's assault on Gaza swept away any residual U.S. moral authority, and Trump's debacle in Iran has shattered the illusion of American military omnipotence.

0: Welcome back. I'm Ian Masters, and this is Background Briefing, available 24/7 at backgroundbriefing.org. And joining us now is Mark Lynch, Professor of Political Science and International Affairs at George Washington University, where he is the Director of the Project on Middle East Political Science and the Co-Director of the Program on African Social Research. He's the author of The New Arab Wars, Uprising and Anarchy in the Middle East, and the co-editor of The One State Reality, What is Israel-Palestine? And he has an article at Foreign Affairs, The End of the American Middle East, Iran, and the Last Gasp of a Failed Order. Welcome to Background Briefing, Mark Lynch.
1: Thank you so much for having me.
0: So, Mark, in your article, you point out, and as many have been suggesting, that there's a kind of comparison now to the U.S. disaster in the Persian Gulf, or at least the Trump-Netanyahu disaster, to the 1956 Suez Crisis, where the British, the French, and the Israelis attacked the Suez Canal and occupied it briefly. And, of course, it was, talking about last gasps, it was very much a last gasp of colonial imperialism from the British and the French, and I guess mendacity on the part of the Israelis. But what was overlooked about the consequences of the Suez War, brief as it was, in 56, was that there were bigger fish to fry and greater consequences globally, because this is in the middle of the Cold War. And what happened was that I spoke some time back to Arthur Macy Cox, who was the CIA station chief in Budapest in 1956, and he was negotiating with his counterpart, the KGB resident at the time, who was none other than Yuri Andropov, who later became the head of the Soviet Union. And they negotiated a deal with the rebels, if you will, in Hungary that were rising up in a kind of Prague Spring, an early Prague Spring in 1956. And Khrushchev, who was certainly not like Stalin, he had decided, apparently, to let this government form a government, these reformers. But then when the British, the French, and the Israelis attacked Suez and took the whole Hungarian crisis off the headlines, the Russians then reneged, they turned around, they murdered the very people they'd negotiated with and cracked down, and the rest is history. So do we have a similar situation here with Trump and Netanyahu's disastrous war in Iran happening at the expense of bigger geopolitical fish to fry, like relations with China and Russia?
1: That's a really interesting perspective on Suez. The way I was thinking about Suez in relation to this current fiasco is the ways in which, even though it seems like it caused the collapse of the British and French position in the Middle East, it actually more revealed things that have been building for quite some time. And, you know, things like the rise of nationalism and Arab nationalism specifically, and anti-colonialism, but also the much weaker foundations of geopolitical power, both economic and military, which the British and the French just didn't really realize or didn't want to face. And I think that's a real comparison here, where the Trump administration has this very crude belief in the omnipotence of American military power, the lack of any need for diplomacy or international norms, international law. And just this idea that if they decided to bomb Iran, then of course we would win. And the only thing that had sought that before was the weakness of American presidents who didn't pull the trigger, such as it is. And I think that the complete failure of the U.S.-Israeli war on Iran has, you know, really kind of shown exactly the same kind of failure to understand the new geopolitical realities. Being able to bomb and destroy things just isn't enough anymore. And the United States under Trump has burned all of its alliances. It has completely squandered its any kind of moral standing or claim to global leadership as it goes after one ally after another. And I really think that they believed that this demonstration of American might would bring everybody running back, scurrying to be America's friends again. And of course, that's not what happened.
0: And Mark Lynch, in your article at Foreign Affairs, The End of the American Middle East, Iran, and the Last Gasp of a Failed Order, you point out that the years ahead promised further discord. Israel and Iran have a shared interest in keeping the Middle East in a state of lawlessness and violence. So there does appear to be a kind of symbiosis between the hardliners in Iran and the right-wing government of Netanyahu and his coalition in Israel. They sort of need each other. They feed off each other, don't they?
1: Yeah, and that's it's a real intriguing dynamic that we're seeing shaping up where, you know, most of the Gulf states, even though they don't like Iran very much and, you know, they were moving towards normalization with Israel, but on their own terms, mostly they were focused on they wanted economic development. They wanted calm so they could get on with these political and economic transitions they were trying to do. But, you know, Iran has always thrived on antagonism to the West. Its entire economy is built around surviving under sanctions, which, you know, you might say that weakens their economy, but it actually strengthens the grip of the regime in all kinds of ways. You know, they control the black markets. The people are they're dependent on them for even basic survival necessities, rebuilding and everything. And so it's actually quite useful for Iran to be, you know, leaning into the kind of maximum pressure economic sanctions that Trump is now falling back on now that the military campaign has failed. And meanwhile, you know, Israel has absolutely no interest in listening to American guidance. We've proven all through Gaza under Biden and Trump that we would do nothing to restrain them. And they're pushing forward and doing things which go directly against American interests, or at least our professed interest. It looks like they want to hold on to territory in Lebanon and keep bombing it at will. They've expanded into Syria and show no signs of leaving Syria. And they've also been quite happy to sit back during this latest round of the war with Iran and let the U.S. do all the work after they started it. So from their point of view, you know, they are quite happy with this chaotic Middle East where they can use their military power to expand, where there's no diplomacy forcing them to restrain themselves. And they're going to continue with these kinds of provocations. And what that leaves us with is a regional order where the United States isn't able or willing to impose any kind of restraint on any of the actors, really. And to go back to your initial point about the geopolitical implications there, you know, they are going to continue looking out towards China or towards diversifying their alliances, forming the middle power alliances like you've just seen with Saudi Arabia, Turkey and Pakistan, finding ways to protect themselves in a world where they simply cannot rely on the United States.
0: Right. And that was first enunciated by the Prime Minister of Canada, who's now under assault from Trump with tariff wars.
1: And, you know, it's very interesting what Carney said, something along the lines of when the United States signs agreements, it signs them in pencil. And, you know, when you have no credibility, then you're not a reliable or useful ally. And I think in the U.S., in Washington, we're used to the Gulf states complaining constantly about feeling abandoned and all of that. But this time it's different. I mean, they basically have always believed that their security and survival depends on American protection, and that at the end of the day, the U.S. might be annoying, they might be demanding, they might be expensive, but they could at least keep them on their thrones and protect them from Iran. And when the United States launched this war against Iran and exposed them to an Iranian counterattack in really unprecedented ways, and for some of them, like with Qatar, their entire economic model of liquid natural gas production and export has come to a grinding halt. This is putting their own survival in jeopardy. Their strongest ally has become the greatest threat to their own survival. And so I think that we really are entering this new world where a lot of people expect things to just kind of settle down and go back to the way they were. And I just don't think that's what's going to happen.
0: But it's worse than that in a way, and you've pointed it out in your article at Foreign Affairs, Mark, that Israel's assault on Gaza, particularly under President Joe Biden, swept away any residual moral authority the United States could claim. Trump's debacle in Iran has shattered the illusion of American military omnipotence. So it's been a 1-2 punch.
1: It really has been. And really, the way that in my recent book about U.S. foreign policy in the Middle East, I talk about the how any kind of leadership, any kind of order depends on this combination of power and purpose, where you have some sense of shared goals and you aggregate your power in order to protect those goals. And what the United States has done under Biden and Trump has basically, as you said, to completely shred all of that. We're no longer seen as powerful. We're not seen as reliable. We're not seen as as standing for any positive thing. And I think that many people now, they look at the Iran war as the main thing which is causing this collapse of American leadership. But I really do think that we need to take a hard look at Gaza and what Biden did to American standing by facilitating the Israeli war in Gaza.
0: Well, you point out that under American stewardship, we're talking about the post-Cold War, catastrophic wars have shattered Lebanon, Libya, Sudan, Syria, and Yemen. Well, you also have to add Iraq and Afghanistan, don't you?
1: Of course, yeah. And I think the where I break with a lot of my colleagues in Washington is that many people would agree with what I've said up till this point about the disaster that Trump and Netanyahu have brought about, and they'll compare that to what they think is this, generally good and successful regional order that the United States had been protecting for all those years before Trump threw it away. I look back, I've been working in this region for a long time now, and yes, the U.S. has achieved its primary goals. It keeps Israel safe. It kept the oil flowing. But the cost to the region has been tremendous. And anybody who looks at the state of regional politics, the economies, the dictatorships, all of these shattered states, wars, refugees, and the like. It's just really hard for me to look at that and say, yeah, this was a really good regional order that the United States created, and now suddenly it somehow failed. I think this is something which is more revealing all of the inequities and all of the limitations of the American conception of the region. In the article, I call this the inherent vice of American leadership in the Middle East, and I think that's what is manifesting now.
0: Well, but since George W. Bush, the U.S. has sunk at least $8 trillion in these losing wars, in which something like 15,000 American soldiers have died, what, several times more are injured, about 1 million Iraqis died, and something like 38 million people have been displaced. So when we learned just recently that our national debt is now past $40 trillion. If you subtract the 8 trillion from the 40, and then you have to add a trillion more, because I don't think we're going to get out of this mess in the Persian Gulf very soon, and we don't even know what the price tag is. I mean, you can see the point I'm making, surely, Mark, in terms of the deficit, right? That's we might as well dug a hole in the deserts of the Middle East and just buried at least $8 trillion.
1: If we had done that, the region would probably be better off. If we hadn't invaded Iraq and we hadn't gone to war with Iran, if we had just shoveled $8 trillion into a fire pit, I think the whole world would be better off. No question about that. But there's this weird thing in Washington where people talk about the national debt, they talk about balancing the budget and all of that, but wars are somehow free. It's like there's never enough money for healthcare, there's never enough money to pay teachers, but there's always money for another war. And I don't think that's likely to change.
0: Well, my understanding is what if you watch closely what the IRGC is saying, they're the people that are running Iran, and we don't even know whether the supreme leader is alive, and there's a good chance that he's not. What the IRGC is saying is that they don't think the real war with the United States and Israel has started. They think what's happened so far has been a rehearsal. Do you think that's possible? That in fact there may be an even greater war once these economic sanctions, if they do create instability in Iran, then this regime is likely to strike out as it's done before, kill its own people. So it seems to me that there's a real possibility that the worst is yet to come.
1: I think the worst is very much possibly still yet to come. And the reason for that is that, from the Iranian point of view, from their perspective, the beginning of the bombing campaigns by Israel and the United States, and then the second round of war, It wasn't really that big of a change. Their point, from their perspective, they've already been at war with Israel and the United States for decades, and this was a qualitative change, but not one which was fundamentally new or fundamentally different. Going from a gray war to a hot war isn't the same as going from peace to war or even stability to war. And so I think they do tend to see this in kind of phases and stages. And one of the things that is really interesting from the Iranian point of view, kind of looking at how they assess things, is that they believed that they were sending clear signals in the way that they were kind of graduating their attacks on Israel, what they were attacking, what they weren't attacking. They believed that at various points over the last 5 to 7 years, they showed moderation and restraint and kind of expected that signal to be received. And the lesson that they've learned is that none of that mattered, that they still got this massive attack and everything else that we've been following in all of its in all of its devastation and chaos. And so that's a really important and troubling lesson that they've learned, is that that moderation doesn't pay, restraint will not be rewarded, and they just because we have decided that we're not going to bomb them anymore doesn't mean they believe that the war is over. And so I think that there's been a systematic and consistent underestimating and misunderstanding of Iranian capabilities and ingenuity and ability to find ways to engage in asymmetric warfare. And I don't think that anybody should look at where we are right now, breathe a sigh of relief, and expect that we're going back to something that resembles stability.
0: So, just in the last minute, then, Mark, back to the notion that we've been sucked into the Middle East and it's been an absolute waste of treasure, lives, and political focus, and that we should have been more focused on China and Russia and other theaters. The CIA director just came back from Moscow, where apparently he met with his counterparts and warned them for Putin not to start a little sort of war to test NATO's resolve and Article 5. Apparently, the intel on that is strong enough to have the CIA director go to Moscow to issue that warning. There you have the point that I'm trying to make, surely, that if they, we're not minding the store, we're not watching the right place.
1: It's worse than that, because the way that Trump has, kind of shattered and shredded all of our alliances means that that Russia has a serious reason to believe that if they did attack Europe, that the United States would not come to its defense. That why would we expect that Trump to honor Article 5 and defend NATO when he doesn't live up to any other commitments or treat any allies as allies? If you're willing to threaten to invade Greenland, or you're now talking about, the trade war, economic war with Canada, our closest ally, then, why not take a shot at it and test and see if you can finally tear NATO apart? So it's nice that that Trump did send the CIA director there to send that message. He shouldn't have to send it. And it's very unlikely that it will make any serious difference in Putin's calculations.
0: Right. And of course, the other incentive on the part of Xi and Putin to get up to some mischief is that our munitions have been depleted to the point where we are vulnerable.
1: We've talked about in Washington, we've been talking about a pivot to Asia for the last 20 years, and now there's no aircraft carriers in Asia. Instead, they're coming back over to the Middle East, where our entire structure of military bases that have been the physical manifestation of American hegemony since 1991 were all just like destroyed in a month by Iran systematically and probably permanently. So we've used up a tremendous amount of our firepower, of munitions. Those things take time to rebuild. And it's not just that the United States doesn't have the stocks for itself. It also means that they're not going to be able to give them to our allies to defend themselves. So it really is a catastrophe, not just for the Middle East, but I think for global order as a whole.
0: Well, Mark Lynch, I thank you very much for joining us here today.
1: Thank you so much.
0: And again, I've been speaking with Mark Lynch. He's a professor of political science and international affairs at George Washington University, where he's the director of the Project on Middle East Political Science. He's the author of The New Arab Wars, Uprising and Anarchy in the Middle East, and co-editor of The One State Reality, What is Israel-Palestine? And he has an article at Foreign Affairs, The End of the American Middle East, Iran and the Last Gasp of a Failed Order. We're going to take a brief station break. We're back discussing the $18 billion settlement Meta has offered after decades of damage done to children and teens by its social media platforms.

0: Welcome back. I'm Ian Masters, and this is Background Briefing, available 24/7 at backgroundbriefing.org. And joining us now, J.B. Branch, the Big Tech Accountability Advocate for Public Citizens Congress Watch Division. He leads public citizens' advocacy efforts on artificial intelligence, accountability, consumer data and privacy rights, tech product safety, platform oversight, and child online safety protections. Previously, he advised the Department of Justice on privacy concerns surrounding locative devices and registries for people with autism, and held a legal fellowship with the Center for AI and Digital Policy, where he promoted AI policies that ensured democratic values. Welcome to Background Briefing, J.B. Branch.
1: Thank you for having me, Ian.
0: Well, thanks for joining us. And there was a settlement announced yesterday with 47 states and the District of Columbia by Meta. The Meta agreed to pay out an initial $12 billion over 10 years, and then it will pay another $5 billion if YouTube, TikTok, and Snapchat also reach settlements with the states. And already I understand that TikTok has reached a separate agreement to pay out $400 million in a settlement with the Justice Department over claims it illegally collected kids' data. So it looks like the law is catching up with these big tech companies, but what they've done is a fait accompli for years, right? I mean, how much damage has already been done?
1: Well, yeah, I mean, I think, you know, the business model for a lot of these tech companies has been one in which they're almost incentivized to unleash products, not really worry about the harms that they cause to society while fully knowing or being warned about the harms that they are causing, wait until they're sued. And, you know, that there can be 10 years, 15 years, 20 years in between the time in which a product is released, in which point they're making billions of dollars. You know, in Meta's case, you know, Meta profits roughly about $60 billion per year. So having to pay out, you know, $17 billion, initially $12 billion over the course of a decade is really pennies on the dollar in comparison to all the harms that they've unleashed.
0: So the information in this case appears to have come from an internal whistleblower, the Meta engineer and whistleblower Atura Beha. His testimony was pretty powerful, right?
1: Yeah, it's pretty damning. And as was the evidence, I mean, there were just slow drips of information of Meta employees joking around with one another, saying that they know that Instagram and Facebook are addictive to children, that their model of business, that their business model is essentially one of hooking and addicting kids. And that's why a lot of folks are sort of referring to this as a big tech's big tobacco moment, where, you know, in the 90s, the tobacco industry was sort of shamed, and you saw all these executives laughing at, you know, the fact that their product was addictive. For years, these big tech companies have insisted that their products were safe. They've insisted that they couldn't pursue some of the safety mechanisms that they're now being required to do. And, you know, they could have done it the entire time. But again, the way that their business model sort of functions is that they unleash products out there. Kids and people get hurt. They make billions along the way. They just wait until the litigation or lawsuit falls into their lap. And they know that it's going to be a minimal amount compared to how much money they've earned in the years in between.
0: Well, Meta's corporate philosophy, enunciated by Mark Zuckerberg, is move fast and break things.
1: Yeah. And I mean, there is really no, there's really nothing that's off limits for them. I mean, there's children. Our democracy is in play. You know, there have even been instances in which, you know, folks who have been tasked with flagging AI have been exposed to harms like child pornography and having to flag those as concerning. So, I mean, there really isn't, you know, anything that's off harms when they say move fast and break things. Everything's in play for them.
0: Well, I mentioned the Meta engineer and whistleblower, Atura Beha, who gave pretty damning testimony. I guess when you brought up the similarities between big tobacco's obstruction and years of denial. Finally, what broke the dam was a whistleblower. I remember 60 Minutes did a whole piece on it, and that was suppressed, but eventually it was revealed.
1: Yeah, and what Behar's testimony really showed was sort of that Meta had this, you know, almost like don't ask, don't tell policy. They knew that the harms to children were far more than they were publicly acknowledged. They knew, for example, that Mark Zuckerberg was completely aware of the harms that were befalling kids. And instead, you know, he even testified before Congress and, you know, made these false commitments that they were going to help young people and that they were trying to provide, you know, as much of a safe environment online. But all of the evidence, you know, that trickled out, the documents, as well as Arturo Behar's testimony, showed that this was all false, that this was not real. And really, you know, what was motivating Meta, Facebook, Instagram was a model that's really focused on user engagement, user addiction, and just focusing on that to build this culture of addiction for teens who would just keep coming back to social media.
0: Well, at the courthouse in Oakland yesterday, there was a woman, Olivia Conner, who was holding up a banner with the names of young people who had died as a result of the poisoning and the toxic nature of social media platforms like Facebook and Instagram that Zuckerberg owns and Meta owns. Her sister, Coco Conner, died in 2022 at the age of 17. I take it that this settlement doesn't cover her lawsuit. And what do you know about her lawsuit and its chances of impacting Zuckerberg's Meta?
1: Well, so this settlement was a settlement with the states. There were a variety of states that pursued litigation against Meta. And so it's agreement with the states, state attorney generals, to, you know, pursue a variety of safety mechanisms, as well as these sort of funding pools to provide supports and help for people who've been harmed from social media. Other individuals have pursued civil lawsuits against Meta as well. And to sort of like put that in perspective, you know, there were several individuals who pursued lawsuits in California that resulted in about a $3 to $4 million settlement against Meta. So there are still plenty of civil liabilities out there against Meta. Part of the reason why Meta decided to settle is because they started doing the math and they started seeing some of the trial outcomes, and Meta was losing these trials at civil court, and they were actually exposed over $1 trillion of potential liability damage. And so as they started seeing the company lose cases at the civil stage, they came to sort of a calculation like, hey, we need to cut a deal. And, you know, $17 billion in comparison to $1 trillion is a huge discount of savings when you think about it. So this is all a risk calculus that Meta makes. Those civil liabilities, those civil cases for individual plaintiffs are still out there.
0: So how did this settlement relate to the case brought by the Attorney General of New Mexico?
1: Yeah, so that's the interesting thing. There were some states that decided to go it alone. New Mexico is one of those states that decided to go it alone. And, you know, they had their own separate lawsuit. One of the attorney generals from Florida actually decided not to sign on to the settlement agreement because the attorney general of Florida felt that this was pennies on the dollar in comparison to the harms that Meta, you know, actually, you know, did or proliferated to these kids. All of these state attorney generals need to make sort of a calculus and a decision of whether or not this is the most money that they can get, or whether they feel they could get more money in an individual lawsuit. And in some instances, It turns that these attorney generals felt that it was better for them to enter into the settlement agreement. But again, I would agree with those attorney generals who say that, this was pennies on the dollar in comparison to the harms that Meta actually unleashed.
0: So, in terms of the settlement, where Meta's agreed to pay out an initial $12 billion over 10 years, and then it will pay out another $5 billion if YouTube, TikTok, and Snapchat also reach settlements with the states, what's the situation vis-a-vis the likelihood of that happening?
1: So there are other, as you mentioned, Snapchat, TikTok, YouTube, they're all facing similar litigation, similar lawsuits across the country. And it's going to be, dependent on some of these social media companies entering into these contractual agreements, these settlements, if they do decide to settle. I think the sort of calculus that these state attorney generals were making was that this looks so bad for Meta. They're going to be shamed. Snapchat, TikTok, and YouTube are probably going to see this. They don't want to have their dirty laundry sort of aired out. So they'll hopefully settle, and all of these companies will fall under similar agreements. To me, I think that is a bit wishful thinking. If you already have Meta entering into a settlement, why don't you just affirm and make sure that these agreements are just permanent? The fact that they can expire in 5 years, I think, is really ridiculous because it puts the onus on the state legislatures or even Congress to try to come to an agreement and pass some laws around these safety designs. And so far, Congress and a variety of state legislatures have not passed safety designs. And part of the reason why is because these big tech companies have thrown millions of dollars, lobbying dollars, in fighting against it, saying that it would make their, businesses impossible to compete, that they would just lose too much money. And that was never the case. It's all just a matter of coding. It's fairly simple for them to do. They just don't want to do it because they know it goes against their addictive business models.
0: And how much profit is Meta making per year? Did you say it's 60 billion?
1: Yeah, they profit $60 billion a year, and they bring in roughly $200 billion in revenue. So again, having to pay out approximately 1.5 billion per year is laughable in comparison to their net profits or their net revenue.
0: And these are the same billionaire owners of Meta, Zuckerberg, and then the owners of Google. They're all threatening to leave the state of California because of a one-time billionaire's tax that's on the ballot. And they're spending a lot of money on disinformation to make it sound like actually the average citizen's going to have to pay, not the billionaires. So it's a bit rich, isn't it, that these guys are freaking out over having to pay a little bit of surplus tax on their massive, massive profits for 1 year and threatening to leave the state and spending a lot of money.

0: absolutely do not abide by those types of principles. They kind of really function on a business model that is focused on sort of dominating society. That's dominating our politics, dominating our environment with data centers, capturing as much data as they possibly can. And then, you know what? Once they have the data, turning it around and selling it, even sometimes to our own government to surveil us. So they're not good corporate actors. Folks need to think, not once or twice, but probably three times whenever they hear a quote from these folks, because they're not operating under, any sort of belief that what they're doing is good for society at whole. I mean, in comparison to other industries, they really, really are selfishly thinking about themselves to the point of, destroying democracies, destroying our environment, destroying kids' childhoods. So, it's really gross. And that's why, at Public Citizen, we've underscored we're going to keep watching this because we're not under the belief that Meta has had a moment where they've realized their wrongs.
1: Well, J.B. Branch, I thank you very much for joining us here today.
0: Yeah, thank you so much for having me.
1: And again, I've been speaking with J.B. Branch, who's a big tech accountability advocate for Public Citizens Congress Watch Division. He leads Public Citizens advocacy efforts on artificial intelligence, accountability, consumer data and privacy rights, tech product safety, platform oversight, and child online safety. And previously, he advised the Department of Justice on privacy concerns surrounding the locative devices and registries for people with autism, and held a legal fellowship with the Center for AI and Digital Policy, where he promoted AI policies that ensured democratic values. And this has been Background Briefing. I'm Ian Masters, and I'd like to thank producers Graham Fitzgibbon and Asher Price. And if you've missed any of today's program and would like to explore our vast archives, you can visit us at backgroundbriefing.org, where we'll include extended interviews searchable by topic and have made it easy for you to sign up for the daily email updates that provide links to resources, articles, and books discussed on the program. 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Bye for now.

0: Now, Cultural Energy's three-day weather outlook. For Taos in northern New Mexico, today 54 to 86, sunny with afternoon clouds and a 40% chance of isolated afternoon thunderstorms. Saturday 53 to 86, partly to mostly cloudy with winds to 20. Sunday 52 to 82, partly to mostly cloudy with winds to 20. For Alamos and the San Luis Valley, today 48 to 85, sunny with winds to 20. With afternoon clouds and a 40% chance of scattered afternoon thunderstorms and possible stray evening showers. Saturday, 49 to 84, partly cloudy with winds to 20. Sunday, 48 to 81, partly to mostly cloudy with winds to 20 and a 40% chance of afternoon and evening thunderstorms.
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0: The 20

0: 27th Annual Art de Descartes Exhibit opens 4 to 8 p.m. on Saturday, August 29th at the Stables Gallery, 133 Paseo del Pueblo Norte in Taos, with music by Joss Spoor and refreshments. The show of art, made from recycled and found materials, runs from August 29th to September 7th, 10 a.m. to 6 p.m. daily. 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
1: What happened to international law in the wake of the Gaza genocide? Yes, the International Court of Justice, the International Criminal Court, rose to the challenge in a way, but the system was built in such a way that at least as a tool to stop a genocide in Gaza or the ethnic cleansing of Palestinians in the West Bank, it is useless. Even more useless, it is as a tool to rectify a momentous historical injustice that continues even more horrifically today.
2: That's Ilan Pape, and this is Alternative Radio. I'm David Barsamyan. This edition of AR features Ilan Pape on international law and the case of Gaza. The International Criminal Court is an independent judicial body that has jurisdiction over individuals charged with crimes against humanity, starvation, war crimes, and genocide. The Genocide Convention, which the U.S. has ratified, defines genocide as acts committed with intent to destroy, in whole or in part, a national, ethnical, racial, or religious group. In November 2024, after court deliberations on Gaza, the ICC issued arrest warrants for Israeli Prime Minister Benjamin Netanyahu and former Defense Minister Yoav Gallant. Israel denounced the ICC ruling as absurd and anti-Semitic. The U.S. response? It not only ignored the ruling, but leveled sanctions against ICC judges and lawyers. International law, to have any credibility, must be applied equally without fear or favor. Our guest today is Ilan Pape, an award-winning historian. He teaches at Exeter University in the UK. He was born in Haifa, Israel. From 1984 to 2006, he taught at the University of Haifa. Among his many books are A Very Short History of the Israel-Palestine Conflict, and 10 Myths About Israel. He spoke at Brighton University in Brighton, UK. And now, Ilan Pape.
1: Gaza is an epicenter. The epicenter of an earthquake is usually the place where the worst damage is inflicted. In many ways, I do feel that Gaza, namely the genocide of Gaza, and the international reaction to the genocide, exposed in the starkest way possible as an epicenter what is wrong with the international system that we live in. It exposed what's wrong with our world, but it also uncovered, hopefully, a way forward not only for Gaza, for Palestine, or the Middle East, but for the world at large. It's difficult to say this when we have in mind the image of the destruction of the dead, of the wounded, of the dispossessed, to say that this is a moment from which you can derive any optimism about the future. But I do believe, as an historian, that there are these moments in history where the worst is unfolding before our eyes, but the worst is also hiding deep, deep below a chance for a different kind of reality. because it is so bad, it is so cruel, it is so inhuman, that you do hope that it awakes a lot of people who disregarded what happened there or were complicit in what happened there, who might have a different perspective now or needed a different perspective, unfortunately, when such horrific genocide and ethnic cleansing are being daily televised and they cannot anymore claim ignorance of what's happening. I hope this is not too optimistic, but I do believe, again, from studying history, that there is this connection between a terrible moment and the awakening of what is better in humanity, whether it's compassion, whether it's solidarity, whether it is caring for someone and understanding that their fate is also strongly connected to your own fate. Time will tell, of course, if I'm right or not. Let me enumerate some of the bare realities that this human-made disaster area called the Gaza Strip has laid bare before us. Before doing that, let me preface by saying that the gap between those who recognize these terrible realities that were uncovered in the last 3 years and those who deny them is the gap between saving the Palestinians in the future and allowing the carnage to continue. It's the same gap between what you can do or cannot do for the people of Gaza and the way you relate to what you have seen, at least in the last 3 years, and of course, with a deeper understanding of what happened even in a much wider historical concept. Do notice, I did not say the gap between those who see these realities and those who do not see the realities, namely those who are ignorant of them. There's a difference between ignorance and denial. Anyone who is belonging to a government or an organization or as an individual who have the power to change the reality on the ground cannot claim ignorance about the most televised genocide of our time and its consequences. I wish it was the case that all we needed is to educate people and inform them of what happens and the implications of what happened. But what we need is not information. The information today is there. What we need is to refer to their morality, humanity, historical responsibility, to their vocation and accountability as politicians. And this is a far more difficult task ahead of us. Unlike so many members of civil society at large, with whom I engage, and many of you, I'm sure, are engaging in huge numbers, who through their willingness to know what really happened in Palestine since the arrival of Zionism and what unfolded during the Nakba of 1948 and what happened after 1948 in the history which the Palestinians call the ongoing Nakba, were willing to use that information or were prodded by this information to leave behind them their unconditional support in the past for Israel and their loyalty to the Zionist fabrications about the past and accepting the responsibility of their own countries and governments that in their name enabled the dispossession of Palestine and the Palestinians. Unlike these new members of the global solidarity movement that in the last 3 years joined the movement in unprecedented numbers, it seems that for most politicians who have the power to impact reality, the question is not what happened or how terrible it is what happened in Palestine or even how complicit they are in the catastrophe, but rather they ask themselves and they keep asking themselves how dangerous such an acknowledgement is to their careers and electoral future. But we should not despair of enumerating before them these bare realities that the epicenter of the human-made mega-earthquake of Gaza had exposed. Here are some of them. Not all of them are globals, but all of them are issues that pertain directly to the future of Palestine or to the world at large within a framework that refuses to distinguish between what happens to the Palestinians and other injustices in the world. Let me begin with the collapse of the international legal system. I think that's probably one of the most important consequences. If we talk about Gaza as an epicenter of what happens to our systems in the world, I think it's a good place to start. What happened to international law in the wake of the Gaza genocide? It was built in 1945. The wish was to avoid another world war, another Holocaust. When the Human Rights Charter was drafted in 1948, and the United Nations was established in 1945 with all the relevant international tribunals, which were meant to regulate international law and justice, still much of the world was colonized. And so the analysis behind what was wrong with the world and what should be done in order to overcome the realities of extremism were not done in consultation with the colonized world. The colonizers themselves, in a way, decided what is universal, what is international justice. And that comes back to bite us today in the way that, for instance, so many people in the global south have little confidence in the international system as a fair system, but rather see it as a very biased idea and system that is not meant to serve them, but to serve what used to be the colonizers' world. And you can see it in the analysis. If you look at the documents of 45 to 48, when these people who took upon themselves this sacred mission to create an international system that would make sure that there's no third world war. When you look at their analysis, you can see that when they talk about the charters and convention and organizations that would prevent such a calamity, they point out to communism, to Nazism, to fascism as the causes of extremism. And these ideologies are depicted as the destroyers of the Enlightenment. And so they are absolutely confident that you need to return the 19th century Enlightenment and its principles in order to build a better world. The very same Enlightenment that enabled, without any moral inhibitions, slavery, imperialism, colonialism, and settler colonialism. It was not until 1960 that the possible connection was recognized and international and internalized in Europe, the connection between the mass Western killing of millions of people in the Americas, in Africa, in Asia, in Australia, and the mass killing of Europeans by Europeans, including 6 million Jews. The German slaughtering of people in Namibia had much to do with the Holocaust as anti-Semitism and Nazism. The Anglophile Hitler was inspired by the British mass killing of millions of people in the Indian subcontinent, as he wrote himself. As a result of this recognition, and once physical colonialism came to an end in the 60s, in the 1960s, in the 1970s, it was possible for those who were regulating international law in the world to define colonialism, finally, as a violation of international law. But when it was suggested that also settler colonialism, not only colonialism, would be regarded as violation of international law, namely not only looking at countries that gained independence because the empires collapsed as legitimate victims of international law, but looking at the people who were eliminated to enable new countries to become independent, then this was too much for the international system to stomach as part of building a new world. So not surprisingly, if you look at the discussions about the need to define settler colonialism as a violation of international law, the United States, Canada, Australia, New Zealand, in those days South Africa was still under apartheid, and Israel were the ones who objected most strongly than anyone else to the idea of defining settler colonialism as a crime against humanity and violations of international law. So settler colonialism until today is not recognized as a violation in international law, although at least the United Nations produced recently conventions about the rights of indigenous people. The trajectory that allegedly is making international law more inclusive, for instance, by its reference to colonialism and to indigenous rights, by its condemnation of racism, of apartheid and segregation, this inclusive attitude, for me, is still a comfortable ride for the ex-colonizers. What Gaza, or the genocide of Gaza, did, it exposed a case study that was very challenging in terms of people's political career, one that demanded a rehaul of the educational system, of reevaluating trade and diplomatic relations with Israel. If indeed the system built in 1945 was to be applied to a settler colonial state that clearly violated international law and should have borne the consequences. Or put differently, the seemingly justified action the West was willing to employ against Iran, North Korea, and Russia, and in the case of the United States, Venezuela, and Cuba, or more individual prosecutions of dictators in Africa or war criminals in Serbia, when all of this, on the basis of a very logical analysis, supported by quite a lot of works of scholars and human rights organizations, when all of that had to be employed, or even part of it had to be employed against Israel, the system collapsed. The actions were needed against what in 1948 the international community regarded as the most important act of restorative justice. That is, they saw Israel, within the discussion of building a new world, they saw the establishment of Israel as an act of justice, almost of ultimate justice, for compensating the Jewish people, not only for the Holocaust, but for centuries of anti-Semitism. And how would they compensate the Jews for that? By building a Jewish state in Palestine. Although this should have been realized long before the genocide in Gaza, after it, it's surely something we have to reassess whether this was a restorative act of justice or whether it was actually a momentous act of injustice against the Palestinian people. Such a drastic reference that we are asking now European politicians to adopt in view of the project that was European at heart proved too much for the system of international law. Yes, the International Court of Justice, the International Criminal Court, rose to the challenge in a way, but the system was built in such a way that at least as a tool to stop a genocide in Gaza or the ethnic cleansing of Palestinians in the West Bank, it is useless. Even more useless, it is a tool to rectify a momentous historical injustice that continues even more horrifically today. This is not only because international law has no teeth or powers of sanctions. I claim that Western indifference and at times complicity towards the genocide in Gaza is the outcome of the project which the West, the EU, Europe in general, and later the United States, conceived, executed, maintained, and protected as an organic project of what they would call the Judeo-Christian civilization. The problem that now in 2026, as in 1882, could only be realized with coercion, destruction, and total violation of international law. So how could it be a project of civilization if it needed so much violence to set it, to maintain it, to defend it? The unfolding, escalating violence toward the Palestinians should have triggered a soul-searching journey among those who established the project and still protect it today. A soul-searching journey, as I mentioned, millions of members of the civil society undertook in recent years, but not their politicians. The motive, as I noted, of the politicians, and I think that's why they are not joining us in what is so clearly necessary, is that so many of them are self-centered. So many of them see politics not as a vocation, but as a career. And as long as such moral stances would be deemed too risky for them in terms of their future, they will do their best either to shun away from taking action or obey obediently, as they do in this country, the pro-Israeli lobby. There were many shields protecting the disinclination of politicians to boldly engage with the project of Zionism as a misguided European solution to the problem of anti-Semitism. Bygones are bygones, claimed the American and Europeans who dominated the so-called peace process. Yes, history 4,000 years ago is relevant to the future of Palestine, but history of colonization in Palestine, going back to the late 19th century and still continues, colonization that still continues today, is, and the connection between that history and the reality unfolding in front of our eyes, were deemed by those who dominated the so-called peace industry or peace process as a waste of time and unhelpful journeys into an irrelevant past. You can read it in the, you know, even in the biographies and autobiographies of those Americans who were involved in the so-called peace process, how they blame the Palestinians for being stuck in the past, and in the same sentence justify the Zionist claim that what happened 4,000 years ago justifies the colonization of Palestine. Of course, since the brutality of Israel was undeniable, this kind of shield or this kind of antidote was not enough to justify Western indifference. That is, the bygones are bygones. You had to claim that insisting on the historical context as the only entry point for understanding the violence of either the Hamas in 2023 or the Israeli genocide in its wake, you had to insist that such a demand to look at the historical context before making a moral judgment of what happened, you had to insist in order to shield Israel that this is an act of anti-Semitism or Holocaust denial. And in some places, it is even articulated in such a way. For instance, in the directive that German university get, you are not allowed to talk about historical context when you are analyzing what happened in the last 3 years in Palestine. And even we in British university know the pressures we get from the pro-Israeli lobby, claiming that if we provide a context to the Hamas attack and the Israeli reaction, we are immediately branded as anti-Semites and Holocaust deniers. I'm not underestimating the difficulties that politicians face in the world with dealing with Israel. In reconciling a state that in the political scene of the West is defined as the only democracy in the Middle East, a high-tech and military power, with a vibrant LGBTQ scene in Tel Aviv and successful appearances both on the OECD and Eurovision charts. Well, it's very difficult to undermine this image. And how do you reconcile that image with the image that emerges from leading international human rights report, including by two Israeli human rights reports, from the scholarly community and the United Nations that framed the country as an apartheid state, How do you reconcile the image and the reality? And of course, what really will trouble every Palestinian friend I have is that Palestinians have argued this for decades. And of course, nobody listened to them. But now that other non-Palestinian are arguing the same, suddenly there is a clash between the image in Western politics and the reality on the ground. Another shield of trying to reconcile the image and the reality was to claim that the brutality and violence are either acts of self-defense, as we heard from Israel when he talks about the genocide in Gaza, and when this was too unreal to accept because the images were beyond explanation as self-defense, then you had to say that these were exceptions that do not prove the rule. Instead, of course, of seeing that the violence, for what it really is, the principal method of implementing an immoral, an impractical, an unsustainable project of imposing a European Jewish state at the heart of the Arab world at the expense of the Palestinians with the aim of displacing and replacing them. This can only be done by brutality that had to escalate when it met later on the violence of the anti-colonialist movement. But these are not the kind of analyses that we are seeing. The figures of recent polls in Israel show you how wrong it is to assume that what we see is an exception and not the rule. It shows how inherently racist is the Israeli Jewish society, that these horrific policies are really fundamental features of the Zionist state and not actually exceptional attitudes and policies of that or other government of Israel or the actions or the views of a marginal political movement. 93% of the Israeli Jews supported the genocide. Similar numbers support the assault on Iran. There is no official figures for how many Israeli Jews support the treatment of political prisoners, the harassing of and killing of farmers in the West Bank, the people of South Hebron, the dwellers of refugee camps in the West Bank, and above all, the continued actions against the 2 million people living in the Gaza Strip. And one can add to it the treatment of the activists in the last flotilla that came to try and help the people in Gaza. We do not have polls for how these actions are perceived by the vast majority of Israeli Jews, but it would be beyond belief if the level of support it would not be similar to the one for the genocide and the other actions I have just mentioned.
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1: At one point last month, there were 6 million people in the Middle East that became refugees because of Israel. Does this mass dispossession have anything to do with the core idea of Zionism? It's a question at times that we are not allowed to ask. We're very lucky that I'm asking this question and you're still here and I'm still here. God knows with this government and the next government you have if this would be possible. So let's enjoy this freedom for a moment of asking, is the problem Zionism? It became like the worst kind of anti-Semitism is to raise questions against Zionism. Does this mass dispossession that we are viewing today, so many people are without their homes, is it not because of the core idea of Zionism? A project of Jewish settlers encouraged by Europe and later the United States to settle in Palestine, replace and displace the Palestinians so that the nightmare of the Holocaust could come to a closure. There was, of course, a different way of dealing with that nightmare. And the Holocaust was a nightmare. The whole Second World War mass killing of people, not just Jews, millions of other people, were slaughtered. There was another way of dealing with it, one that is still open, by the way. But the road was not taken. There was not one call from a European leader or European intellectual in 1945. There was not one call for the Jews of Europe to return, to stay, and rebuild a Europe that will produce antidotes to racism, fascism, and Nazism. There was no such call. But rather, all the famous intellectuals of Europe gave unconditional support to the idea of creating or building a European Jewish state outside of Europe. And Jews, first not in great number, but then quite massively, accepted the anti-Semitic notion. That's the whole idea of Zionism. They accept the anti-Semitic notion that Judaism is a race, a different nation, so that Jews cannot be Americans, they cannot be British, they cannot be German, they cannot be Moroccan, they cannot be Iraqis, because they are a different nation. And for that matter, the Jews who lived in Palestine cannot be Palestinians. And therefore, they have a moral right and material support to cede a homeland from other people to make the nation state for the Jews as a different race. For the West, in the emerging Cold War, it was important to have a Jewish state that would be the first to declare that there is a new Germany, a denazified Germany. They needed it because of the emerging Cold War. You needed West Germany to be legitimized, even before denazification of West Germany even began. The damage was so more acute because racism in the society, in European societies, remained untouched, with the consequences clear to us today. Because instead of dealing with racism, you actually pushed the most important victim of European racism outside of Europe. It was much easier in those days when the intellectual scenes was contemplating what was wrong and what was right of such a project to regard it as a huge achievement of the Judeo-Christian civilization and its enemies, and an antidote to its enemies in the East, be they communists or Muslims. Had at that moment in time the West recognized the contribution of Islam to that civilization that they called the Judeo-Christian civilization, the preservation of Palestine as an Arab country connected to Islamic civilization would have been a far more just project than the idea of turning it into a European Jewish state. For Christian fundamentalists then and now, the project is an ideal twin solution for their Jewish question. The Jews are not among them, are not among their midst, because they all go to Palestine, and are part of a divine scheme that will bring back Jesus Christ, resurrect the dead, and begin a new 1,000 years of Christ's reign in the world. Even before the genocide, the Gaza Strip exposed the cynicism of the military industry and its role as another shield that was meant to prevent a discussion of a situation that is not complex and is quite straightforward, unlike the claim of the Israeli propaganda. The military industry, it seems, was not content with testing cutting-edge lethal weapons by exporting them to post-colonial areas of feuds and conflicts or ruthless police forces. The real theater where you could test the efficiency of weapons was the Gaza Strip. And not surprising, the genocide increased dramatically the Israeli military arms sales, as it did before that in 2014 and in 2009. The epicenter, however, has exposed also an alternative way forward. First and foremost, it showed the gap between Palestine as a symbol of justice and liberation in the eyes of millions of people in the world, and the pro-Israeli stances of the political elites and mainstream media. This gap is not limited to a disagreement between electorates or civil society, societies and their government of what should be the policy towards Israel. It is a symptom of the gap between the civil societies and the governments on most issues that have a moral dimension or a justice element in them. It relates to government's policy towards global warming, towards refugees, towards poverty, healthcare, education, and making ends meet to have reasonable life on this globe. A growing understanding that there is a connection between the fact that 72 million children in this world do not have any access to education and the dismal condition of your own education system is an important recognition of this gap between politics from above and the concern of the society at large. That there is a connection between the indifference to the Palestinians and to the homeless in one's own society. That there is a connection between supporting the state of Israel with arms and high tech and financial aid and the privatization of what should be public services and the slave markets of the multinational corporation, the gig economy of the transit drivers, the expulsion of immigrants from the United States and the brutality of the police and the toleration of the immiseration and carnage in Palestine. These things are connected. They are not connected in our mind. They are connected in the real world. There is a need for a new kind of politics and a new kind of politicians, less self-centered and not ones who view the electorate as a ticket to a fresh or continued political career, but as vocation, responsibility, without outraged salaries and pension deals, as if they were managing a huge multinational corporation and not representing the people of the country. This other kind of politics would not have stood idle, I believe, in the face of the most televised genocide in our times. And where would these politicians come from is a good question. And I have a hope. And I ask myself, will the students who participated in the encampments in the campuses in solidarity with Palestine, the young people who marched in their millions for Palestine, who escalated their solidarity in actions such as Palestine Action, or boarded the flotilla to Gaza, will be they one day politicians not in marginal positions in parties, but with the power to make change? We have to believe that they will be. Otherwise, not only Gazans, not only Palestinians, not only Lebanese would continue to suffer, but also the world would be unable to collaborate on challenges that cannot be faced by one state alone, be it global warming, poverty, migration, or so on. We need more than just a new kind of politics. We need to ask why the courageous revolutionary movements of Occupy Wall Street, the Arab Spring movement, did not materialize into effective political movements. The answer is twofold in my mind. One has to do with the toxic impact of the established left parties on the revolutionary scene's possibility in the left, the social democratic parties of the West, and the establishment of the Democratic Party in the United States that became ring-wing parties in order to win the center in politics and chasing out those who demanded genuine socialist agenda. Not surprising, people who also identify openly and clearly with the cause of Palestine, which gave, of course, the excuse for people to oust them from such social democratic parties as anti-Semitic or, if they were Jewish, as self-hating Jews. These parties are not the solution or an alternative to the kind of politics that poisons us today. Then there is the more authentic left that ideologically and historically always made the connection between socioeconomic justice and Palestine, and yet still has not found a way to replicate the coalition that ad hoc brings millions to demonstrate for Palestine, but cannot be replicated into a seriously political force that can be a powerful, transformative political factor or movement. This requires soul searching, even in that part of the left, about lofty secular positions, misaddressing and misunderstanding the power of identity politics in the Arab world in general and in the Levant, what we call in Arabic the Mashrek in particular, that is Palestine, Syria, Lebanon, and Jordan. Only a dialogical front of religious and secular people, people of the left, and liberals with a modicum of humanity, green or otherwise, will be powerful enough to change politics from within, and as a consequence, adopt a policy that through sanctions and pressure would save at least the lives of thousands of Palestinians in the future. For a more fundamental change, for a decolonized, for a de-Zionized Palestine, we need changes in so many places, but I will just mention few of them. And I'm talking about not pressuring Israel to stop the carnage, but changing fundamentally the reality in Palestine and making it a free country as part of a liberation and decolonization process. For that, we need an Iran that rids itself from its dismal human rights record. We need a new Arab world that navigates as it used to before the arrival of imperialism within the rich mosaic of groups that are there, some of them ethnocultural, some of them are religious on the one hand, and the need of people to live reasonable life. There are too many millions of people who are hungry and angry in the Arab world to make it an effective force of changing the reality. A world that hoped that newly founded nation states will offer economic welfare and individual freedoms. This transition from the past at the end of the Ottoman Empire was never allowed to mature and develop. But this process of transition was not allowed to mature by the arrival of imperialism and Zionism, especially when Palestine, Lebanon, and Syria were targeted by imperialism, and Palestine, of course, by Zionism. When they interfered, and they had, of course, they have done it in alliance, unfortunately, with local individuals and movement who wished to dominate and control after the Ottomans rather than sustain the fragile but durable, genuine coexistence of groups, faiths, and identities. And there's no better example than Palestine before 1948, when Muslim Christians and Jews coexisted. We're not romanticizing, we're not idealizing this coexistence. We are talking about it as a normal coexistence, when there is no existential danger to anyone. And therefore, yes, you can deal with the troubles that come in with a normal human society. But normal life, with all its problems, is something, ironically, Palestinians are craving for in the last 120 years. They want to have the normal problems of a human society. They're not even allowed to have that. With the exposure of these extensive cracks in the international system, also the cracks of the foundation of the State of Israel were exposed. The tragedy of Gaza is also a moment of opportunity because of that. History is not linear. History is cyclic. And once foundations have so much rot in them, they will collapse. But this could lead to a more misery unless we recognize what should fill the void that such inevitable disintegration would bring with it, not only in Gaza, not only in Palestine, but in many, many parts of the world. If anybody thinks that you could limit the damage and the carnage and the destruction that are being now experienced by millions of people in Palestine, in Lebanon, in South Syria, if you think that you can limit that suffering to that part of the world alone, you are wrong. A war in the Gulf impacts the standard of living in the West, maybe will increase the realization that the future of the world, its economy, its social cohesion, its ability to deal with challenges such as global warming is connected to the world's attitude towards Palestine and Israel. And this is something that goes back to the fact that the world had decided that Palestine is such an important place, that is, the Western world decided that Palestine was such an important place that it had to be the place where Europe solves its own problems. Well, if they want, and I'm sure no Palestinians would object to it, if they want to let the Palestinians to have Palestine, the Palestinians would be the first one to be happy to say to the world, it's fine for us not to be connected to your problems, to your agenda, but you never allowed us such an independence. And as a good friend of mine used to say, and with this I would end, when I asked her, what would you think Palestinians will do if we are right and one day Palestine would be liberated and free? And she said, we will close the doors for 2 years and we ask no one to come and visit us, no one to come and help us. We just want to be with ourselves for 2 years and to feel what does it mean really to be free and independent. Thank you.
3: I wonder if you could say a bit more about the significance of imperialism and particularly the importance of oil in the Middle East and the way that Western imperialism has therefore supported the Zionist cause. I'd be interested in your view on that.
1: Of course, oil plays a very important role in the, especially the American, but not only the American, not only involvement in the Middle East, but the wish to be a dominant economic and political force. However, I think that what is so unique about the Zionist project is that in order to make what for me looks almost an impossible project when it was first suggested, you needed a very powerful coalition to make it a reality, and you needed even a more powerful coalition to sustain it. And the coalition could not have been made only by people who thought that Israel is a financial asset or a factor that would ensure benefits in the field of energy, fossil energy, or petrol, and so on. You needed far more than that to make such a project a reality. You needed Christian fundamentalists who thought that Israel has to exist because they believed really that this is something that is part of a divine scheme. And do remember the politicians in the late 19th century that were willing to push Britain to occupy Palestine, and not only to occupy Palestine, to make Palestine a Jewish state. Some of them were Christian fundamentalists belonging to evangelical Christians. So it was not just economic interest. There was also ideological interest. And then you have something that is not necessarily connected to petrol, the arms industry, the securitization industry, even the pharmaceutical multinational corporation are very much vested in Israel because the Israeli politicians are willing again and again to use the Israeli population as experiment for new drugs and so on. So you have to examine this international coalition, this powerful coalition, and understand that this is what really the Palestinians are facing, not just the military power of Israel, but the international coalition behind that military power. And I believe this coalition is weakening. And I believe members of this coalition, not necessarily for moral reasons, even for cynical reasons, do not regard Israel anymore as an asset, but as a liability. You can still use the petroleum of the Middle East without Israel. There are enough greedy people in the Arab world who would make sure that petrol gets to America even without normalizing relationship with Israel, certainly after the bombing of their countries by Iran in the last few months.
4: Thank you so much. You gave an excellent podcast with the Makdizi brothers. Right. You mentioned that even if Israel expands the Litani River and they take that land, that diplomacy will not be possible, that they will continue with an expansionist project. And the same with the yellow line in the Gaza Strip. So I guess my question is, what is your view, I guess, on the chance for diplomacy? And if there is no chance for diplomacy in this case, what are the options for politicians in terms of sanctions, the boycott movement, if diplomacy in the regular sense won't work with an expansionist project?
1: There is no chance for diplomacy, as I said in that podcast, but also in other places. The reason is that even the more genuine participants in the diplomatic efforts in what is called the Arab-Israeli conflict or the Palestine issue still believe that their role, if they are Europeans or Americans or Canadians or whatever, that they believe their role is to mediate, that the two sides cannot come together unless they offer their mediation services. You know, I met a lot of young civil servants in about four or five foreign ministries in Europe in the last few months. And what was characteristic of these young people, they were members of a section in the foreign ministry that was called the Middle East Peace Process. So I asked them, do you understand that you are in a section of nothing and anything? And it doesn't bode well for you that your colleagues thought that this is the section you belong to. The director of the section, when always I say this, says now it's time for lunch. Because I think she, realized that this is true. So diplomacy depends what we mean by this. If diplomacy is used to save the Palestinians, to defend the Palestinians, yes, there is a role for diplomacy. If diplomacy continues to play the game, what is needed is mediation, then it provides, intentionally or unintentionally, immunity for Israel to continue its policies of genocide in Gaza, of ethnic cleansing in the West Bank, and intimidating the region as a whole.
5: I would like to know, what is your position or your analysis about censorship?
1: This is an interesting question because I'm not terribly sure that this censorship is working once it moved to alternative media and the cyberspace. The bottom line was that the lobby is very good in pressuring mainstream media, established media, political elites. It found it very difficult to challenge civil society. You can, yes, you can cause community centers to be shut. You can intimidate universities, you can intimidate churches and so on. But it's less effective than intimidating a politician by saying to him or her, we will support your rival if you will not support our cause. And I think in a similar way, it's too much of a fluid water to be contained. And you can, you know, on the one hand, yes, there is attempt to, of course, to use the Israeli connection to Meta, to Microsoft, and so on. And they will do all they can, of course, to make sure that they think that this would be good enough tool to somehow make the images that this alternative media brought to public attention, the information that was brought to public attention, disappear. I don't believe it will work. First of all, because the already information is there. So you can close it, but it's there. For me, it's the inevitable pathological phase Israel has arrived at. We have about 1,000 clips of Israeli soldiers from Gaza documenting some of the worst things that they did to the people of Gaza. They documented it. They decided to share it with the world. So what would the censor do? You see, I think that we have to realize this. People say it's a different Israel. I say this is the inevitable Israel, but that's a different discussion now. What is not debatable is that this is an Israel that doesn't care about international law, that is not afraid of public opinion, that is not afraid of condemnation, that still, when its own citizens say, you know, but we are being thrown out of restaurants, from taxis, we are unwelcome, they still are happy to believe the government's explanation that this is just a continuation of anti-Semitism and hatred of Jews. Not everyone buys it. Unfortunately, those Israelis who don't buy it choose to leave rather than to create an anti-Zionist movement. But this is changing as well. I mean, there is a growing willingness, I think, to challenge Zionism.

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Joe Ritchie is our general manager and editor. I'm David Barsamian. 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

Welcome to Native America Calling. I'm Sean Spruce. For the first time, school districts in Washington State have a curriculum available that provides both historical and contemporary portrayals of the Suquamish people from the tribe's perspective. It's one of the states making headway in Native American representation in school lessons as we head into the current academic year. We'll hear about two of them this hour, right after the news.

0: We're glad you're listening to Native America Calling today. I'm Sean Spruce. We're talking about trends in Native education, and we'll also hear soon about a new curriculum in Washington State that was developed by tribal education specialists. Reminder, you can listen back to this show and all past shows on our website, NativeAmericaCalling.com, and all major podcast platforms. We have Dr. Brian McKinley-Jones, Brayboy, on the line, professor and dean of the School of Education and Social Policy at Northwestern University. And Brian, before break, you outlined four barriers to success for Native students, specifically in higher education. You mentioned financial barriers, academic preparation, role models, and then some of these cultural incongruities that you delved into a little bit. And I know that you have studied how Native students navigate predominantly white institutions like Northwestern, where you are. How do you make sure that your Native students feel welcome when they first enter these schools and as they continue their educations?
1: Yeah, thanks, Sean. It's a great question. One is, I think that as institutions, we have to better educate ourselves about history and, but also just some cultural norms. I think that for me, part of what we try to do here is to be a bit more relational on a person to person basis, but also with families. We understand that families, when they send their students to us, are taking a big risk in doing so, that they might be harmed in some way in terms of their cultural beliefs and what have you. And so part of what we do is we really try to build relationships with not just the students, but with their families who are sending them, to try to create the conditions so that they not just feel safe, but they are safe both physically, but also in terms of what they tend to know. And for me, if we just do that, it's enough for every institution to say, we will commit to caring for your child. We will commit to doing no harm. That doesn't mean they don't get challenged in lots of ways, but we'll do no harm and we will continue to communicate with you in a thoughtful way.
0: Does Northwestern have a large Native student population?
1: We do not. It's growing. But we have a really good corpus of Native faculty, which I think will help draw more Native students to us. Evanston is just north of Chicago, and Chicago has a long history of being a gathering place for Native peoples before it was Chicago. And even after kind of, if you think about termination and relocation, a lot of Native peoples from across the country came and were relocated in Chicago, and created and built a really remarkable American Indian community. So we're working at it, but no, it's not particularly large.
0: Brian, since you've taken on your position, there have been rollbacks toward affirmative action and DEI initiatives. What effects are you seeing overall in higher education now in your own work as a dean?
1: Well, I think if you just look at the numbers nationally, I think we're all a little bit anxious to see what the admission numbers look like across the country for around larger questions of diversity. I mean, I think for me, it's an interesting question to think about American Indian, Alaska Native, Native Hawaiian students in the mix of DEI. I mean, part of what tribal critical race theory did was really argue that American Indian peoples, indigenous peoples, are liminal. That is, we are both legal and political beings and entities, and we are also racialized ones. And this question actually helps begin to get at that betwixt. Liminal is really about the betwixt and between, like where you are. And so we're both simultaneously have this political and legal status, and we have these racialized characteristics and are impacted by racism. And so when you think about American Indians and DEI, there's a real question about, should institutions treat us as part of a trust relationship and a trust responsibility that the government has with tribal nations and its citizens, or should it be treated as a DEI kind of thing? And I think it's actually both. So we'll see what the numbers are. I don't our numbers here at Northwestern are look like they have in other years, but I suspect we're going to see some decreases in who's showing up to colleges in very particular places.
0: Brian, we have to talk about AI. I know it's huge now, even in education. What challenges does this new technology present in classrooms and academic settings?
1: Well, I think it creates a lot of challenges. I mean, if you just think about, there are some new studies that suggest that if for students who are completely immersed in AI, that their learning falls up to 25%. There are larger questions about whether or not students are learning materials in the way in which they want to learn. So part of what I would say is, for me, the focus on challenges is one thing. I think there's also an opportunity to think on where there are possibilities. And so part of what we're doing at Northwestern and part of what we're doing in the School of Education and Social Policy is trying to think seriously about how students learn, how might AI facilitate learning in very productive kinds of ways. But the truth is, if we just sort of think about AI as just a replacement for a teacher, there's no evidence for that. In fact, there's a bunch of evidence that suggests AI can't replace human teachers. And so the trick here is going to be ensuring that students get as much knowledge as they can through a schooling kind of process, and then use AI to augment and facilitate the learning. But the challenges are really about, will students retain information, or can they just go to the AI and try to use it? And we haven't even, I mean, there's a part of me that wants to kind of roll into all of the environmental concerns of AI. But in terms of the classroom, I think the biggest concerns are really cheating and whether or not students are going to be able to learn with it.
0: Okay. Brian, thanks for coming on the show today. Great insights.
1: I really appreciate it, Sean. Thanks for including me.
0: Let's head west now to Suquamish, Washington, where we have Leonard Forsman on the line. He is the chairman of the Suquamish tribe. Good morning, Chairman, and welcome back to our show.
2: Hawk Schlahiel, good to hear from you again.
0: Absolutely. Well, let's talk about new curriculum here. You, Suquamish Elder Barbara Lawrence, and others have developed a new K-12 curriculum. Tell us more. How did this all come about?
2: Well, it's been a journey. I think it started about, you know, right after I was elected chairman for the first time in 2005. There were a lot of efforts that had been started to increase graduation rates. We had a bad numbers on our graduation success for Native students. And so at that time, Representative John McCoy of the Tulalip Tribes was getting leaders together to testify in front of the state. And that resulted in a study that Washington State University did that realized the tribal curriculum could help in increasing graduation rates by honoring students' heritage within their schools, and also educate other students as well as another benefit of that. And I think that, you know, a lot of times I remember when I was a kid, and a lot of people on the call will probably think of that, when a teacher finds out you're American Indian, they think you're an expert on everything American Indian. They expect you to, you know, tell everybody everything. And it's a lot of pressure for a student who's just trying to fit into a classroom. So anyway, that was the beginning, and we've been working hard on it ever since then. There was since time immemorial curriculum that was funded through a number of different grants, including state money. And that was kind of a more generic overview of the tribes in Washington, the treaties, all the federal policies affected us. And then when John got that, you know, going, he really emphasized before he passed away here not too long ago that he wanted the tribes to supplement that with local curriculum, because they couldn't cover the whole state with one curriculum.
0: Chairman, give us some details on the curriculum. What all does it include, and what were your contributions, as well as others who participated in this project?
2: Well, my first contribution was just to write a kind of a junior high overview of our history as a tribe, and kind of in a more succinct way. I'm not a professional curriculum developer, so I kind of just did the best I could and put that out there for review, and that kind of led to us trying to cover some of the other grades too, including kindergarten and elementary, all the way up through the juniors and seniors. And that got turned into a more, you know, we brought that out and had some experts massage that and get it in a way that would be more, you know, useful within the teacher's protocol. So that was great. And since then, we hired some consultants, including Elise Washines from the Yakima Nation, who's a brilliant curriculum developer and a Yakima Indian. And she's been awesome in helping us. And, of course, Barbara has been working on organizing all this for quite some time. So it's been a great opportunity to, you know, use some of my expertise in museum management and archival, historical, archaeological research I've done in other careers.
0: Among important events, as I understand, that are included in the curriculum is the Point Elliott Treaty, and that's your tribe's treaty. Tell us what's different about how this curriculum approaches that document compared to what students maybe in Seattle or Spokane or elsewhere might have learned otherwise.
2: Well, I think that we kind of get it taken from the tribe's perspective, the tribal leader's perspective, and that's hard because we've lost a lot of our oral history because of the boarding schools and disease and other things that have impacted tribes nationwide, where that break in oral history has been lost. Some of it's been maintained, but you know, trying to go back to the archival records and testimony of people, what their expectations were in the treaty and how the process went. So we try to do it from the perspective of the tribal leaders that were there, that were facing, you know, a lot of pressure to sign the treaty and give up their lands, and had to negotiate in a way from almost a difficult position. But they did have the upper hand in that they probably outnumbered the people they were, negotiating with, but knew there were more coming. So Chief Seattle had to make certain concessions, and in that, secured a reservation, and then also the other tribal leaders that were there, because there's a lot of tribes that were signatories to the Point Elliott Treaty, made sure that their fishing rights were preserved and that they continue to fish and hunt and gather throughout their territory. And that was assured to by the Governor Stevens, and tribes felt like, okay, well, we can stay in a smaller piece of land as long as we can continue to harvest our traditional resources. So that, of course, took us a long time to get restored until 1974 with the Bolt decision. So we had to try to talk about the fact that the promises weren't met, and there was a lot of efforts by the federal government to eliminate us so they didn't have to live up to this treaty.
0: Chairman, you face funding challenges with the state's commitment to Native education. Are there any efforts to improve that?
2: Yeah, we work pretty hard with the state legislature. We've had some success, again, with the leadership of the late, who became Senator McCoy and others in the legislature, previous governors. Governor Inslee was committed to it as well. And one of those was state compact school legislation that helped fund tribal schools on the reservations by giving funding directly from the state Office of Superintendent of Public Instruction to the tribe rather than going through the district. So the tribes get more funding in that respect, and it made them eligible for other grants too. So it's been helpful. But, you know, as schools are, underfunded nationwide, I believe, and we got to continue to try to find ways for the state to better fund not only the tribal schools, but also the public schools where a lot of American Indian students go.
0: Chairman, any takeaways from this experience for other tribes that might be interested in building their own curriculum?
2: I think that staying engaged in supporting cultural programs and research in your own tribe's history, and then, relying upon your experts to, develop this material and gather it so that when you are ready and there's an opportunity when the funding is available, that you're ready to go ahead and engage in it. And then reach out to those tribes that have, in states like Montana and Washington or two, that have had this experience, and look for recommendations, because there's a lot of American Indian curriculum developers out there that are helpful in, you know, kind of working with your elders and your cultural practitioners and getting the information out from them and in a format that's, you know, okay, accessible for teachers. It's
0: Chairman,
2: a science. I found that out.
0: Yeah. One more quick question, and I'm sorry we're going to have to wrap up, but how do you find those kind of people, those cultural educators that can fulfill that role you just described? Because they're out there, but they're not all, you know, there might not be a lot in some communities, or they might be difficult to access.
2: Yeah, I think that, you know, consulting with the state education department, if there are tribes in your state, they are usually familiar with people who are engaged in this. And then there's other American Indian education associations like NIEA, and there's more another regional ones where they would have probably a good understanding of who these people, who some of these folks are. So there's not a huge number of them, of course, but we're going to get more.
0: Okay. Where's the first place this curriculum will be instituted, Chairman? And then we're going to have to wrap up.
2: Well, we've just had a pretty big gathering, and I think it's going to be in multiple school districts, you know, including ours, North Kitsap. And then, of course, it's been in Chief Kitsap Academy, our travel school. And also, it looks like we'll have it in Bainbridge and also Central Kitsap. And I understand we're working pretty hard with school district and Seattle School District as well.
0: All right. Chairman, thank you for coming on the show today. I want to thank Chairman Leonard Forsman and all of
3: you. You have just been listening to Native America Calling from Native Voice One. 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
1: Welcome to 2026 Talks, where we're following our democracy in historic times.
2: They want to be treated like they're a state. And so we just can't do that anymore. We lose on average over the last 15 years, $60 billion a year carrying Canada.
1: Even as he cites what he calls unfair trade, President Donald Trump insists renaming Lake Ontario to Lake America isn't about the U.S. tariff war with Canada. Despite what the president says, the U.S. trade deficit, including services, is less than $40 billion, and much of that is due to America buying Canada's oil and electricity. Trump's position that Canada wants to be and should be made a U.S. state is unpopular on both sides of the border. According to the Council on Foreign Relations, the trade war will cost consumers $10 billion, hurting Canada more than the U.S. But border states like New York are seeing impacts as cross-border trips decline and Canada's retaliatory duties increase the price of fertilizer and lumber. New York Governor Kathy Hochul says it's already hard getting people to go into agriculture.
3: How are we supposed to encourage young people to go into these careers that are essential for our very existence if they look at what their parents and their neighbors are going through and saying, why? Why would I go into that? It just seems too hard.
1: As the Iran war enters its seventh month with no end in sight, the administration is asking Congress for a record $1.5 trillion 2027 defense budget. It includes a $500 billion increase to replenish ammunition stockpiles and begin work on what the White House calls the Golden Dome, a new space-based missile defense system. Brian Garvey with Massachusetts Peace Action says to pay for it, the administration is requesting a 10% cut in all non-defense spending, meaning deep safety net cuts.
4: That's going to be your taxes, and it's going to be cuts to services that you enjoy and that your families and your neighbors desperately need.
1: After the Supreme Court allowed a Trump executive order limiting mail-in voting to move forward, democracy groups are bracing for the fallout. The order allows a U.S. Postal Service rule demanding states submit lists of eligible voters so the agency can double-check citizenship and residency before sending mail-in ballots. Amy Weidstrom with the League of Women Voters of Pennsylvania says voters can still use absentee ballots, but once the Postal Service data isn't always accurate and could leave out newly naturalized citizens.
5: Recently naturalized citizens have found to be missing on the USPS list, so they would deem that registration ineligible, even though they are naturalized citizens and should be able to vote.
1: Florida Governor Ron DeSantis wants state lawmakers to regulate automated license plate readers, calling their use out of control. Florida has an estimated 7 to 10,000 of the cameras, and Flock, one of the biggest of the camera companies, is facing a nationwide backlash. DeSantis says people are right to be concerned.
6: I think you got to have protections for people, but go after criminals, great, let's all do that. But surveilling just regular Floridians' movements and how that data is used, that's a bird of a different feather.
1: Commerce Secretary Howard Lutnick is defending Trump's restoration of the Kennedy Center and putting his name on it. He says the building's in danger of falling apart. I'm Edwin J. Vieira for Pacifica Network and Public News Service. Find our trust indicators at publicnewsservice.org.
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18: Hello and welcome to Life, Death in the Kitchen Sink, Season 2, Episode 69. I'm Lady T, your passion catalyst, motivational muse, lifestylist, and travel companion. Today's topic is, why should people talk about dying?

Once upon a time, death was a household event. Families gathered around the bedside, rituals unfolded in living rooms, and children grew up knowing what it looked like to say goodbye. And then the medicalization of death began in the 19th century, particularly across North America and Europe, when dying gradually shifted from being a family-centered, spiritual, and community event to one managed in hospitals under the authority of physicians. By the late 1800s, the old art of dying, which involved religious rituals, family presence, and community practices, was increasingly replaced by medical and technical governance. Hospitals, once rare, expanded rapidly in the U.S. There were only two hospitals in 1880, but by 1909, that number had grown to over 4,300. This expansion, combined with the rise of professional medicine, meant that death was reframed as a medical problem to be treated rather than a natural passage to be witnessed. And by the 20th century, new technologies like antibiotics, cardiopulmonary resuscitation, CPR, ventilators, and intensive care further entrenched the shift. Death became something to be rescued from, often through aggressive interventions that prolonged life, but sometimes displaced, or in many cases, displaced cultural, spiritual, and family rituals. The medicalization of death has profoundly shaped how people talk or don't talk about dying. When dying moved from homes into hospitals, the conversation shifted as well. Here's how it affects our language, attitudes, and silence. In earlier generations, death was witnessed at home. Now, it's often managed behind hospital doors, making it less visible and less familiar. Doctors and medical staff are seen as the experts, which can leave families feeling less empowered to speak openly about dying. Medical systems emphasize interventions and prolonging life, sometimes and many times at the expense of conversations about meaning, comfort, and acceptance. Terms like palliative care, DNR, or hospice replace everyday words, which can make conversations feel rather clinical instead of human. Families often wait until a medical crisis forces decisions rather than talking earlier about values and wishes. And traditional practices and community rituals around dying are often displaced by hospital routines, reducing opportunities for shared meaning. This history explains why modern death conversations often feel clinical, delayed, or more importantly, avoided. The cultural shift placed dying under medical jurisdiction, reducing its visibility in everyday life. The result is that death becomes something to be managed rather than lived through with presence and conversation. Yet, when people reclaim the dialogue through hospice, end-of-life doulas, or family storytelling, they often rediscover death as a human experience, not just a medical event. You know, even the words change. Instead of saying died, we mostly say passed away today. We use words like palliative care, DNR, or hospice. And these terms are important, but they feel clinical, stripping away the human texture of the experience. Families sometimes struggle to translate this medical language into emotional truth. You see, traditional practices like washing the body, gathering at home, storytelling are often replaced by hospital routines. Rituals that once gave meaning are displaced, leaving fewer opportunities for shared grief and community care.

So, what does this mean for us? It means we must reclaim the conversation. Medicine can care for the body, but we must also care for the soul. Talking about death outside of medical settings, such as kitchen tables, in community circles, through storytelling, brings humanity back into the experience. Because death isn't just a medical event. It is a human passage. And when we speak of it openly, we restore dignity, connection, and meaning. Thinking and talking about death, when approached with intention, can be a powerful tool for living more fully and meaningful while we're alive. As a sister death doula, Alu Arthur, notes, reflecting on mortality through the lens of our own end of life can help us answer the question, what must I do to be at peace with myself so that I may live presently and die gracefully? USA Today reports, a survey released last year found an overwhelming majority of Americans, about 91%, think it's healthy and normal to discuss death and dying. But nearly a third of that, only 27%, are uncomfortable actually doing that. And 31% struggle to contemplate their own mortality. One's comfort level, not surprisingly, increases with age, with boomers being most open to discussing matters of death, and Gen Zers the most wary. Additionally, separate research has found that only a third of people actually make plans for end-of-life care. Only a third. Interesting. How many people do you know that don't have a will? Do you have a will? As one hospice social worker previously told Yahoo Life, that can cause anxiety and chaos for those left behind, not to mention a diminished quality of life for the person who is dying. I don't agree with that. You see, while these conversations can cause anxiety, if handled clumsily and without care, but when they're approached with compassion, clarity, and respect, they often reduce chaos rather than create it, and they can actually improve the quality of life for both the dying person and those who love them. When we don't talk, we leave wishes unspoken, questions unanswered, and hearts unprepared. The chaos doesn't disappear. It just waits.

And this is why I created the Threshold Conference. What began as a hope, a vision, a whisper, a possibility has become reality over the last 9 months. Professionals, authors, and other leaders in the field have heard what I was putting together and have stepped forward to join me. They too understand the importance of creating spaces where honest conversations about death, meaning, and renewal can happen. Their involvement isn't accidental. It's a reflection of how deeply this work resonates across disciplines, how ready people are to support a gathering that invites courage, curiosity, and connection. And your presence would be living proof that this work really matters, that these conversations are really needed, and that we are really ready to explore the thresholds that shape us. In a safe gathering space where we can step into these conversations with care, clarity, and courage. A place where grief, renewal, and legacy are not avoided, but honored. Where storytellers, death workers, artists, and everyday humans come together to explore what matters most at the edge of life. If you felt the pull between silence and speech, if you've wondered how to talk about dying without losing yourself in fear, the Threshold is your space. It's a gathering shaped for people who want clarity instead of confusion, companionship instead of isolation, and conversations that honor the reality of death without drowning in it. Professionals, authors, clinicians, storytellers, and longtime death workers have joined this inaugural year because they too recognize the same truth that you do. People are ready. Ready for knowledge, ready for community, ready for a place where these conversations can finally breathe. Because crossing the threshold is never easy, but it can be oh so beautiful when we walk through it together. Across keynotes, workshops, and shared experiences, participants will engage with the emotional, cultural, and spiritual dimensions of dying and grief. The conference invites attendees to step into this liminal space where endings and beginnings meet, where loss becomes a teacher, where meaning is re-examined, and where renewal quietly takes root. Rather than treating death as a taboo or a clinical problem, the Threshold approaches it as a profound human experience, one that it truly is, one that invites honesty, compassion, and connections. Participants will hopefully leave with deeper insight, new language, and a sense of shared humanity, and reminded that crossing thresholds is a part of every life, and that renewal often begins in the places that we least expect. The Threshold Gathering won't shy away from the hard conversations, complete opposite. We will be open with them with curiosity, compassion, and community. Our breakout sessions span the spectrum of what it means to live, die, and renew. From topics like the ecology of loss, nature as a teacher and companion, to psilocybin use and end-of-life care, and more, each session will invite us to explore death not as chaos, not as something negative, but as a threshold into meaning. So whether you're drawn to nature's wisdom, the promise of psychedelic care, or the many other pathways we'll open together, you'll find sessions that speak to your heart, your practice, and your curiosity. This is just not a conference. It's a marketplace of ideas, a gathering of companions, and a chance to step into conversations that matter most before silence leaves us unprepared. You see, my years of work in this field had given me a front row seat to this shift, this new shift that's happening. The hunger for safe spaces to talk about death and dying
is absolutely growing because people like you are realizing that silence simply leaves them unprepared, isolated, and or carrying unspoken grief. The Threshold Conference is perfectly timed to meet this rising need by offering structured breakout sessions and compassionate dialogue. We've created the very container where people are searching for, a place where fear can soften into clarity and added knowledge turns into an empowering choice or choices. So, if you like what you're hearing today, this is your invitation to learn more, to step into conversations that matter, to join companions who believe that talking about death is not the end. It's the beginning of deeper living. Because you see, death deserves dialogue. So if today's show has sparked your curiosity, you can check out our Facebook group page called The Threshold, a conference of death, meaning, and renewal. And maybe even share this info with others who might need this space too. Oh yeah, and the date of the conference is Saturday, November 7th, 2026. It also will also have a virtual cemetery scavenger hunt from any cemetery near you, and a happy hour with a trivia challenge called Life's Big Questions the afternoon and evening before. So November 6th, Friday, November 6th. And beginning next week, and each week leading up to the Threshold Conference, I'll be sitting down with our session leaders. We're going to explore who they are, what they'll be sharing, and most importantly, why they felt called to be part of this inaugural gathering. These conversations will give you a chance to meet the guides who will shape our time together. It's your invitation to listen in, connect early, and carry those sparks into the threshold. And as I wrap up today's show, remember, talking about death is not endings. It's about thresholds, where endings and beginnings meet. It's about giving fear a shape, giving love a voice, and giving life more meaning. I'd like to leave you with a quote that inspires me to continue to do this work. Life is eternal, for love is immortal. And that quote is by Vincent van Gogh. So I love combining art and quotes and life and death together. Because you see, quotes are powerful because they disrupt the conventional narrative of loss, shifting our focus from ending to evolving. Words have a unique capacity to soothe the human heart, transforming the sharp pain of grief into a quiet, more reflective acceptance of the unknown. By internalizing these messages, we cultivate a sense of resilience that allows us to live more fully in the present moment. Ultimately, these quotes remind us that we are part of a much larger, interconnected tapestry that transcends the limitations of our physical forms. Remember, life is eternal, for love is immortal, by Vincent van Gogh. This is Lady T, and until next time, may your days be full of courage, love, care, and the conversations that matter most.

And that's it for today's episode of Life, Death, and the Kitchen Sink. Thank you for sharing a moment of your life with me as we untangle the big, the small, and everything in between. If today's conversation resonated with you, inspired you, or even made you chuckle, don't forget to tune in again, or leave a review, or share it with someone who might need a little more depth, or maybe even a little more laughter in their day. Life is sure messy, but it's ours to live, one kitchen sink moment at a time. So take care, and we'll see you next time. Today's show is brought to you by Death Cafe The Southern Tier. You can find us on Facebook at Death Cafe Binghamton, NY. And today's music is provided by The Trouble Notes at thetroublenotes.com.

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2: Hello, ahlan wa sahlan, and welcome to another episode of Arab Voices, a syndicated radio talk show that airs on dozens of radio stations in the U.S. and Europe since 2002. This is Saeed, executive producer and host of Arab Voices. During this episode of Arab Voices, episode number 1232, I will have two segments. First, we will listen to the Electronic Intifada newscast, a summary of the latest developments in occupied Palestine and Lebanon, including the ongoing Israeli genocide in the Gaza Strip and the ongoing Israeli atrocities and ethnic cleansing in the West Bank. During the second segment, I will air an interview Hanan Awad, Arab Voices guest host, conducted with renowned Palestinian artist Sliman Mansour, one of the most prominent and influential Palestinian artists of his time, who passed away at the age of 79 in occupied Palestine on August 24, 2026. Let's begin with the Electronic Intifada newscast, a summary of the latest developments in occupied Palestine and Lebanon, presented by Noura Burrows-Friedman, Associate Editor at the Electronic Intifada.

0: This is the Electronic Intifada Newscast. I'm Nora Barrows-Friedman, Associate Editor at the Electronic Intifada. It's day 1056 of Israel's genocide in Gaza. Here's a brief summary of some of the latest developments this week in Palestine and Lebanon. Israel has designated Palestinian children's paper kites a national security threat, while the Israeli army bombs, shells, and opens fire on children, women, and men, and while it destroys mosques and water desalination facilities with full impunity and support from the West. Reporter Ahmed al-Najjar said that at least one Palestinian man was murdered and several others were wounded in an attack on displacement shelters in the Mawasi area of Khan Yunis on Wednesday, quote, under the auspices of the so-called ceasefire. On Tuesday, Israel bombed a school sheltering displaced Palestinians in the Jabalia refugee camp in the north, killing at least three people. The Shahab News Agency filmed people carrying a body over the rubble and putting it on a stretcher. Israel bombed a water desalination plant in Gaza City and destroyed an aid warehouse and a mosque in the central town of Deir al-Balah on Monday. The New Arab reports that the water facility in the Sheikh Radwan neighborhood of Gaza City was under construction for about a month and was just about to begin supplying water to Palestinian families in homes and displacement shelters when it was bombed. Several Israeli missiles struck the facility on Monday, destroying it before it could become operational, according to residents and eyewitnesses, the New Arab said. The strikes also damaged dozens of tents surrounding the facility and caused further damage to homes already weakened by previous bombardment. The Israeli public broadcaster Kan claimed that the strike targeted a, quote, Hamas weapons depot in the area. Palestinian residents, however, have lost another desperately needed water source during Gaza's sweltering summer, the publication added. A resident of Sheikh Radwan told the New Arab that, quote, we were eagerly waiting for the station to start operating. They told us the work was nearly finished and that water would soon reach the area. Then the airstrikes came and destroyed everything. This comes as North Gaza municipalities warned this week that the region has entered a phase of severe water scarcity, according to international standards. A chief engineer noted that approximately 60% of municipal generators are out of operation and highlighted the immense technical and logistical needs required to sustain water and sanitation services. The municipalities emphasized that the blockade imposed on northern Gaza has severely hampered their ability to provide essential services to residents. The ban on the entry of machinery and equipment needed to clear streets, remove rubble, and collect waste has contributed to the spread of diseases, epidemics, rodents, and insects. The attack on the water facility also damaged the Al Radwan Mosque prayer hall. The Ministry of Religious Affairs in Gaza emphasized that targeting service facilities linked to religious institutions and damaging mosques once again reveals the occupation's deliberate intent to strike the foundations of life and target everything that serves the Palestinian people. In a separate Israeli attack on Monday, the Ascalon Prayer Hall, another religious facility in the Beach refugee camp just west of Gaza City, was partially destroyed, the ministry said. And the Abu Salim Mosque in Deir al-Balah was bombed on the same day, severely damaging the historic building. The Ministry of Religious Affairs noted that the total number of mosques targeted by the Israeli army since the beginning of the genocide has reached 1,244 out of 1,275 mosques in the Gaza Strip, with 1,077 of them completely destroyed. The ministry noted that targeting, destroying, or damaging mosques and prayer halls is not merely an attack on physical structures. Quote, it is an assault on our people's identity, faith, and right to practice their religious rituals. It is an attempt to erase their cultural and religious landmarks and to destroy everything connected to their lives and institutions, the ministry added. In Deir al-Balah, an Israeli attack on a residential building caused irrevocable damage to an adjacent aid warehouse and destroyed its supplies. The Ard al-Insan Palestinian Charitable Association stated in a press release that the warehouse, they say, contained nutritional supplements and specialized nutrition supplies intended for children and pregnant and breastfeeding women as part of AEI's health and nutrition programs across the Gaza Strip. According to the initial field assessment, approximately 100% of the stored supplies were affected. The damaged materials are no longer suitable for distribution or use due to exposure to debris, dust, shrapnel, and blast-related damage, the association explained. Al Jazeera reporter Tarek Abu Azoum said that the Israeli army had issued forced displacement orders a few hours before the bombings in Deir al-Balah and described the destruction in the aftermath of the attacks.
1: A few hours, the Israeli military issued a number of forced evacuation orders for four sites across the strip in order to be bombed. And we have been following these sites. One of them has been water desalination plant and also a warehouse that has been struck a few minutes ago here in the city of Deir al-Balah. We can see at the background the scale of destruction. This warehouse has been used to distribute aid supplies. And in my hand is one of these humanitarian supplies that used to be distributed for Palestinians here in Deir al-Balah. The attack has been taking place in a very densely populated area. These sites are considered to be safe under the umbrella of the ceasefire agreement, but the Israeli military has been intensifying these attacks under the pretext of security, as people on the ground are saying that the ceasefire has been representing an extension for the war itself, as these attacks are still really taking shape on the ground without any respite, and people are still quite skeptical about the next phase of the Israeli military strikes, whether it's going to be extended to more military operations, as the military security pretexts have been used to justify all sorts of military activities here in Gaza. Tarek Abu Azoum, Al Jazeera, Deir al-Balah, Palestine.
0: That was Tarek Abu Azoum in Deir al-Balah on Monday. Israeli attacks killed at least six Palestinians between Monday and Tuesday, according to the Palestinian Ministry of Health in Gaza. One man, Ibrahim Abu Assad, was killed in the attacks on Deir al-Balah, according to local reports. Two more Palestinians succumbed to their wounds that they sustained in previous attacks, one from injuries from an Israeli shelling west of Khan Yunis on Monday, and another who died after being injured in an Israeli bombing in the Al-Amal neighborhood of Khan Yunis several days earlier. Local sources told the Anadolu news agency that Israeli military vehicles opened heavy fire toward homes and tents sheltering displaced people in areas south of Khan Yunis. A 10-year-old girl, Amal Abu Khater, was shot by Israeli soldiers in the back, killing her instantly as she sat eating lunch inside her displaced family's tent in western Khan Yunis on Monday, according to Drop Site News' reporter Mohammed Ahmed. Amal had just returned from memorizing the Quran and performing the prayer, her family said. The girl's relative, Hassan Abu Khater, told Drop Site that, quote, they were people who felt safe, sitting in their tents. It's supposed to be a safe area, and it is full of displaced people. Amal's grandmother, Samira Abu Khater, said, what did she do to deserve to be killed? She was sitting and eating sweets. What sin did this little girl commit? A 4-year-old boy, Mohammed Abdul Salam Hassan Taha, was killed in an Israeli strike on the Al-Zuwaida area near the Burej refugee camp in central Gaza on Sunday. Reporter Ashraf Abu Amra photographed the child's relatives carrying his small body in their arms and mourning over him in a nearby hospital. Another Palestinian was killed in the same attack, according to Palestinian medical sources. Israel has threatened expanded assassinations and forced evacuations across the remaining areas of the Gaza Strip not currently in the official extermination zone, following fabricated panic about Palestinian children playing with paper and plastic kites. Israeli media reports that war crimes fugitives, Prime Minister Benjamin Netanyahu and Defense Minister Israel Katz, quote, directly warned Hamas on Sunday that if the launch of kites across the Gaza border into Israeli territory does not stop immediately, the Israeli army will increase strikes on the Gaza Strip. Netanyahu and Katz stated that the Israeli attacks would target those responsible for the launches, in other words, threatening the targeted murder of kids who play with kites. The right-wing Jerusalem Post also noted that the government, quote, warned that populations in the areas where the kites, drones, and balloons are launched may be evacuated if the launches are not stopped, and that Katz had instructed the army to act, quote, immediately and forcefully against any additional kites launched toward Israel from the Gaza Strip. This came after the Israeli army said that four handmade kites had been found near the Nahal Oz settlement colony over the weekend. Jewish Israeli local councils in the settlements near Gaza called for a military response before Katz ordered action against kites reaching Israel from the enclave, according to the Anadolu news agency. Anadolu pointed out that the lightweight kites are controlled by strings from the ground. If a string breaks, however, wind currents can carry them beyond Gaza, where some residential areas lie only a few kilometers from Israeli settlements across the boundary. The Israeli military depopulated and erased Palestinian villages near Gaza in order to construct militarized civilian outposts masquerading as Jewish farming settlements around the so-called Gaza envelope nearly 80 years ago. Ismail Al-Tawabta, director general of the Gaza government media office, said on Sunday that what the Israeli occupation promotes as a dangerous act of war are nothing more than simple homemade toys crafted by children using available plastic bags and wooden sticks. These toys serve as a means for children to find a psychological outlet and escape the horrors of war and the suffocating blockade. Al-Tawabta explained that Israel's eagerness to exaggerate the danger of these toys, quote, reflects a bloodthirsty mentality that constantly seeks flimsy justifications to legitimize attacks on residential neighborhoods and civilians. Hamas spokesperson Hazem Qassem said that Israel's threats, quote, based on fabricated pretexts, are an attempt to justify the continuation of aggression and violations against our people, reaching the point of threatening children in the Gaza Strip. Children held a press conference at the Gaza shoreline on Tuesday, demanding the right to fly their kites and experience happiness.
2: I want to get small piece of happiness. A cat in the sky and a smile on my face. I don't want to be afraid of the sky. I want to fly my cat free. My cat is my dream.
0: Turning to the occupied West Bank, Israeli forces assassinated a prominent community figure, 58-year-old father of two resistance fighters, in Jenin on Friday, August 21st. Mondo Weiss's Shatta Hanaisha reports that Fatih Hazem, also known as Abu Rad, was at home with his 12-year-old son Adam when Israeli soldiers raided his home in the Al-Masarwa neighborhood of Jenin. The soldiers had forcibly recruited a young man from the neighborhood to accompany them as a human shield, after which they blew open the front door and stormed inside. According to the family, Adam witnessed what he described as the execution of his father by Israeli forces, and has remained in a state of shock ever since, Mondo Weiss reported. Speaking to the publication, the 12-year-old recounted how they ordered his father, Fatih, to raise his hands, remove his clothes, and kneel before them. Adam said that his father refused to comply with their orders or submit to their attempts to humiliate him, asking the soldiers, "Who are you that I should kneel before you?" According to Adam and the young man who was used as a human shield, a verbal confrontation broke out between Hazem and the soldiers. Other family members told Mondo Weiss that what followed was a summary execution, saying that after the soldiers began beating Hazem inside his home, he tried to defend himself before they shot him at point-blank range. Adam added that a soldier had initially shot his dad in the hand before other soldiers fired seven more rounds at him. They did not provide him with medical assistance, leaving him to bleed to death. The Israeli army has withheld his body to date. During the raid, the soldiers confined Adam and the young man who had been used as a human shield in the bathroom and forced both of them to strip completely. The young man, who understands Hebrew, said he overheard the soldiers discussing whether they should kill the two of them as well, Mondo Weiss reported. 3 days later, on August 24th, Hazem's other son, Hamam, was abducted and detained by Israeli forces, along with two other Palestinians. Israeli soldiers took Hamam Hazem from his home in the Al-Almaniya neighborhood of Jenin City, local sources told Anadolu. They were among 17 Palestinians taken and detained that day in several Israeli army raids across the West Bank. Anadolu reports that Israeli forces arrested Palestinians from the towns of Zita Jama'in, Kusin, Tel, and Salem, raiding and searching homes. Israeli settlers attacked several Palestinian homes in those villages and brought new caravans to an outpost near the village of Burin, where, as we reported last week, settler attacks and property destruction against Palestinians has been accelerating. A 17-year-old boy, Karim Saned Raja Shalaldeh, was shot and killed by Israeli settlers on August 21st during a settler pogrom in the town of Sa'ir, north of Al-Khalil, or Hebron. According to the boy's father, settlers shot Karim in his back. He explained that nearly 50 Israeli settlers had attacked the family home and that while Karim was trying to defend his house and drive the settlers away, one of them shot his son at close range. Settlers also wounded a 70-year-old Palestinian man during the attack. On Tuesday, Israeli soldiers shot and injured a Palestinian child in the Qalandia refugee camp north of Jerusalem amid escalatory attacks by Israel on the camp, its residents, and United Nations facilities. The Wafa news agency reported on Tuesday that Israeli forces carried out searches and raids across the camp and the adjacent town of Kufr Aqab, accompanied by Israel's National Security Minister and war crimes fugitive Itamar Ben-Gvir. He and Israeli troops raided the Qalandia Vocational Training Center, run by UNRWA, the UN Agency for Palestine Refugees, and began demolishing its facilities. This move is part of ongoing measures targeting UNRWA facilities in occupied East Jerusalem, according to Wafa. Israeli forces also raised the Israeli flag over the building, according to local reports. The Qalandia Training Center is the oldest vocational school operated by the agency. Each year, it provides hundreds of students from across the occupied West Bank with a pathway toward economic independence. At the beginning of 2025, Israel closed the agency's main headquarters in the Sheikh Jarrah neighborhood of occupied East Jerusalem and later announced its seizure by the authorities. Wafa noted that Israel had previously approved a series of measures targeting UNRWA's work, including preventing it from operating in the occupied West Bank and Gaza Strip and canceling the arrangements and privileges granted to it. Itamar Ben-Gvir filmed himself sitting at the desk inside the manager's office at the training facility building, celebrating the takeover and vowing to turn it into a school exclusively for Jewish children. UNRWA issued a statement on Tuesday condemning the Israeli raid and theft of UN property. Quote, "The entry of armed security forces into a United Nations facility without the authorization or consent of the United Nations is unacceptable," they said. The agency added that the Qalandia Training Center is not merely a building, but its oldest vocational training center, which has served Palestine refugees for more than seven decades. Quote, "Every year, the center provides hundreds of Palestine refugee students from refugee camps across the occupied West Bank, many of whom face severe socioeconomic hardship, with access to free vocational education and a pathway toward greater economic independence," UNRWA said. Quote, "Any attempt to take possession of, interfere with, or otherwise undermine the functioning of an UNRWA facility strikes at the ability of the United Nations to carry out its mandate." After shooting and injuring a child, Israeli forces later in the day on Tuesday issued demolition orders in Qalandia camp amid the ongoing raids. Another child was shot and killed by Israeli soldiers in the Askar refugee camp in Nablus on Sunday, August 23rd. According to local reports, approximately 10 Israeli military vehicles entered Al-Askar camp and raided buildings along the camp's main street and nearby alleys. A witness told the Tel Aviv newspaper Haaretz that three gunshots were heard as the soldiers withdrew from the eastern part of the camp. Medics later said that a 14-year-old boy, identified as Islam Ajouri, was critically wounded by direct gunfire to his chest and was later pronounced dead at the government hospital in Nablus. According to the witness who spoke with Haaretz, Israeli forces continued patrolling buildings and agricultural fields near the scene of the shooting for hours afterwards. Also on Sunday, Israeli soldiers raided the Nur Shams refugee camp east of the city of Tul Karem and raised an Israeli flag on the minaret of the Abu Ubaidah Mosque. In Lebanon, Israeli airstrikes and home demolitions are continuing in the south. Our contributor Rokaya Shamsuddin reported that just a few hours before airtime on Thursday, two Israeli airstrikes tore through her family's village of Arab Salim, killing Saja Sharar, a new bride, and destroying parts of a local olive grove. Sharar had just gotten married several days ago. Rokaya filed this report for the Electronic Intifada on Wednesday evening from Lebanon.
3: This is Rokaya Shamsuddin reporting for the Electronic Intifada. In southern Lebanon, Israeli attacks continue, targeting border towns through concentrated artillery shelling, drone strikes, airstrikes, and demolitions, deliberately striking at civilian homes. Artillery units have hit Qaraman, the heights of Al-Tahir, Wadi Salnoki, Maysalun and Al-Mansouri, alongside airstrikes on the outskirts of Nabati al-Fawa. Separate structural detonations were also carried out in Majdanzoun alongside four consecutive blasts in Bint Jbin. The Israeli assault has also extended to those trying to save lives. Recently, Israeli forces launched a sound bomb targeting a group of first responders from the Risala Scout Association as part of the relentless intimidation of emergency workers as they attempted to respond to a drone strike targeting Faraman. Thousands of civilian homes and critical infrastructure networks across the south have also been destroyed through intentional, pre-planned Israeli demolitions. Addressing this devastation on UN Radio, UNIFIL spokesperson Candice Ardiel stated that entire neighborhoods in southern Lebanon have been wiped out, warning that peacekeepers have documented cases where the widespread destruction of civilian areas is systematic rather than selective. The human toll of the ongoing attacks continues to mount. In Kfar Amman, search teams recovered the bodies of Ahmed Romani and Hassan Shukr from Deir al-Zahrani after an Israeli drone strike targeted their motorcycle. According to the Lebanese Ministry of Public Health, nearly 9,000 people have been killed by Israeli attacks since October 8, 2023. As the bombardment presses forward, rescue teams remain active on the ground and border villages continue to absorb and endure the weight of the Israeli attacks.
4: That was Rokaya Shamsuddin reporting for the Electronic Intifada from Lebanon on Wednesday. We've published many features in the last week, but today we're going back into our archives to highlight excerpts from Sliman Mansour and the Art of Steadfastness, an article and a video we published 10 years ago in January 2016. Sliman Mansour died this week at the age of 79 in Palestine. He was born in Birzeit near Ramallah in 1947, and became one of the most prominent figures in modern Palestinian art. Linda Paganelli, a visual anthropologist based in Palestine, wrote in her 2016 article for the Electronic Intifada that the history of modern Palestine can be traced through the work of its artists. After the 1948 ethnic cleansing of Palestine, what has become known as the Nakba, the theme of refugees, hopeless, helpless, and without homes, dominated, she writes. But as veteran artist Sliman Mansour explains, after the emergence of the armed struggle in the 1960s, Palestinian art became proud. The Palestinian woman with her nice dress, flowing hair, and long neck, the woman is a symbol of the revolution, he says. Jerusalem soon became a symbol for Palestine, and Mansour is perhaps best known for his painting of an elderly man carrying its walled old city with the Dome of the Rock as its crown jewel on his back. The main idea behind our work was to try to promote and develop and show that there is a Palestinian people and Palestinian identity and culture, he says. Artists like Mansour didn't choose to be political, but were only responding to their environment, he adds. Mansour and his comrades in the Palestinian Art League printed their work on posters to reach the widest audience possible. Their work was wildly successful. You can find Palestinian art posters in every home, he says. This sudden fame also made the Israeli authorities aware of our existence. They confiscated some artwork. What happened to those artworks, we don't know until now. Israel began censoring Palestinian artists and banned the colors red, white, black, and green, the colors of the Palestinian flag. During this time in the late 1980s, known as the First Intifada, Palestinian artists began working with natural materials in observance of the boycott of Israeli products. Instead of painting a landscape, I will use the land to paint, Mansour recalls thinking. Mansour was once part of an initiative to try to change Israeli public opinion through art under the banner of ending the occupation. We came to a conclusion that it is not working, so we stopped, he says. That's from Linda Paganelli's 2016 article, which accompanied her short video interview with Sliman Mansour. Let's go to an excerpt of that interview now.
5: So I feel there is a kind of fragmentation of Palestinian geography and Palestinian hope. Even the idea of Palestine shrank a lot. Making a self-portrait of me with cracks and so on, it reflects my feeling and the feeling of the Palestinian people as I see it. Some artists say they should not paint on the wall because to keep it ugly as it is. And others say it's a big canvas, why don't we use it, you know. But the wall for some time became a very important subject in Palestinian art. And also the land came back to be an important subject because the Israelis keep confiscating land. Of course, the Israelis are using these stabbings or this atmosphere of the danger of stabbing to execute people, you know, young people, to kill them in cold blood. People are hopeless. They are desperate, especially young people who grow up and they open their eyes for a future, and they can't have a future in this situation here.
4: That's from Linda Paganelli's 2016 video, Sliman Mansour and the Art of Steadfastness. Mansour passed away on Monday, August 24th, at the age of 79 in Palestine. You can watch the entire video and read the accompanying article at electronicintifada.net. And finally, as we always do, we wanted to highlight people expressing joy, determination, and reclamation across Palestine and around the world. Last week, we brought you excerpts from Crushed But Defiant, The Grape Growers of Gaza, about the farmers in Sheikh Ijlin. And today, we're returning to Sheikh Ijlin with Al Jazeera digital field reporter Maram Humeid, who walks through the vineyards and narrates what she sees.
6: So we rarely get the chance to cover something positive from the Gaza Strip. But today we are covering a bright side of the Gaza story. We are covering the story of the grape vineyards in Gaza. And these vineyards were saved during the wars. Some of these vines were rescued from under the rubble and then replanted into the land. And now farmers are harvesting these grapes. It's very tasty. It's well known actually in Gaza with its taste and with its special flavor. Vineyards and grapes in Gaza are very tasty, and it's a precious seasons for all of Gaza.
4: That was reporter Maram Humeid in Sheikh Ijlin in western Gaza City. And that's it for the news roundup. As always, go to electronicintifada.net for much more, especially to read our new features by our brave writers in Gaza. You've been listening to the Electronic Intifada's newscast. I'm Nora Barrows-Friedman. Want to hear more? Check out our live stream with interviews, reports, and analysis, along with print articles, podcasts, and more at electronicintifada.net. Produced by Nora Barrows-Friedman, Tamara Nassar, and Pierre Loisel.
7: 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This is Saeed, executive producer and host of Arab Voices. Renowned Palestinian artist Sliman Mansour, one of the most prominent and influential Palestinian artists of his time, passed away at the age of 79 in occupied Palestine on August 24, 2026. Sliman Mansour was one of the founding figures of contemporary Palestinian art and most influential figures in modern Palestinian visual art. His paintings became some of the most recognizable images of Palestinian identity in the world. Through his work, he played an important role in preserving themes of land, Jerusalem, farmers and rural communities, Palestinian villages and landscapes, family life, displacement and memory, traditional Palestinian dress, olive trees, and cultural identity and heritage. In 2021, Arab Voices guest host Hanan Awad interviewed Sliman Mansour on Palestinian art and resistance. In honor of his memory following his recent passing, I will re-air that interview. We will listen to part one during today's episode, with part two to follow during the next episode of Arab Voices. Let's listen in.

0: Salam. This is your host, Hanan Awad. In this episode of Arab Voices, our distinguished guest is the Palestinian artist, Sleiman Mansour. Sleiman was born in Bir Zeit, Palestine, just barely before the 1948 Nakba, that is 1947. Sleiman Mansour is one of the most prominent and influential Palestinian artists of his time. As part of the Palestinian struggle, his art reflects the brutal reality of Palestine and her people, highlighting the Palestinian identity under military occupation. One key aspect of the Palestinian identity is the concept of sumud, or steadfastness, which some people may argue is the core of all Palestinians, both at home under occupation and abroad in the diaspora. Sleiman's sumud was shown in his beautiful art, which he uses as an outlet to express himself, and became a bridge to bring the unheard voices to the world. Part of his artistic expression is the challenge against the Zionist myth of Palestine being a land without a people, for a people without a land. The land is Palestine, and her people are the Palestinians, as Sleiman shows through his work. His art has become a worldwide phenomenon, having been exhibited throughout the world. In fact, during the First Intifada of 1987, he became known as the artist of the Intifada, since he helped start the New Vision Art Movement. This movement was an art movement in solidarity with Palestine and the First Intifada that encouraged artists to use local Palestinian materials, like mud, as opposed to Israeli supplies that they boycotted. Let's get to know Sleiman Mansour a little bit better.
1: Thank you, Sleiman, for taking your time to be with us today.
2: Aleer Hanan, it's nice being with you.
1: What I want to focus on today is your experience and journey as a Palestinian artist. More specifically, the challenges which you've endured while living and working under the occupation. Before that, however, I want the listeners to get a better idea of who you are, to know you better. So I want to give you 5 examples of possible influences, and would like for you to respond briefly for each. For example, a book that influenced you.
2: It's very hard for me to choose one of them, but I think one of them is the ethnic cleansing of the Palestinian people, you know, by Ilan Pappe. That affected me a lot. And also the last one I read is by Rashid Khaldi, the 100-year war on the Palestinians. These two books, I mean, they were really, they affected me a lot.
1: In which way?
2: They gave me a knowledge about exact things, you know, because when the Nakba happened, I was like 1 year old. I didn't know what was happening. I didn't live that experience, you know. So a lot of the knowledge I have is from books and from history books that I read. And most of the history books that I read were not so, they didn't deal seriously with that, with what happened at that time. But these two books, they give me more knowledge. They give me the exact knowledge I needed as an artist, you know.
1: What if we move to a song that influenced you?
2: There are so many songs I love, but of course I love Fairuz. Fairuz is the best, I believe. All her songs about Palestine, about Jerusalem, I love. And I always try to hear every now and then. And Fairuz is my queen.
1: I don't blame you with that. What about a person that influenced you?
2: When I was like a child, you know, my father died, and so my mother put me in a boarding school in Bethlehem and Bir Jala, you know. And when I finished the sixth grade, they moved me to Bir Jala, to the same school, but they have a boarding section in Bir Jala. The head of the boarding section was a German teacher. His name was, we call him Herr Theis, and he was an artist. And because, you know, at that time, we are talking about late 50s, beginning of the 60s, there were nothing about art in our schools, no art classes, no art material, and so on. But because he was an artist, he established for the students in the boarding school, he established something like a club. And in, from that club, you know, he supported me. He gave me material. He gave me knowledge. He showed me books. And he showed me films about art. And he encouraged me to participate in international contest about children's art. And I participated in one, and I won the first prize for an international competition for the United Nations did. That was in 61, I think, 62. And I got like $200 at that time as a prize. And at that time, if you have $200, you are a king, you know. It's so much money, you know, for a child. And of course, that incident and all what happened in that club, you know, it made everybody from the students to the teachers, to the whole school, to my family, to the village where I came from. Everybody looked at me as an artist. And so I was like brainwashed, you know, to become an artist. And when I finished school, the first thing I thought that I want to study was art. And all of this was because of that teacher, you know. I mean, without him, I wouldn't have maybe studied art or knew anything about art.
1: So can we say that this teacher is the person who recognized your talent as a young child?
2: Exactly. You know, he recognized it and he nourished it, let's say.
1: And when was the last time you saw him?
2: I think in 2005, I went to Germany, or even before that, some years, I don't remember exactly, but around that time, I went to Germany and I went to visit him in his small village where he was living. And of course, he was an old man at that time, but he still had his brain was really sharp, and he also was making art. And that was the last time I saw him, you know, like, I mean, after I finished school and I stopped seeing him for like 35 years, you know, and then I met him. And that was a real moving experience, because he was teaching us at that time Insha, you know, how to write stories and so on in English. And he gave me like 4 or 5 stories that I wrote when I was in class. He kept them.
1: Wow, amazing.
2: Yes, yes, that was amazing. And these were real beautiful stories, you know.
1: Absolutely. Great. And if we move to a city.
2: City that affected me?
1: Yes.
2: Jerusalem. You know, when you live around Jerusalem, it's the only place in the whole world that really can affect you with its history, with its life, with its architecture, with everything, you know. They have, you know, some tourists, they come to Jerusalem and they have a disease. It's called Jerusalem syndrome.
1: Oh, wow.
2: And they start acting like Jesus Christ, and, you know, like this. And they take them to a clinic, you know, and they stay there for like 1 week to get rid of that syndrome, of that disease. And so you can see from at least, you know, knowing about this disease, what kind of effect Jerusalem has on the people.
1: Do you watch any movies, films? Are you into theater?
2: I like theater, yes. And, but, you know, I the last time I went to a theater was like 10 years ago. And then I stopped, you know. I had a friend called Francois Abu Salem. He was, in a way, the father of Palestinian theater. He was French, but he was born here. And he spoke Arabic like me, you know, like anybody who's Palestinian. And he felt like any other Palestinian, you know. And he called a lot of his friends, and I'm among them. And he invited me to come and see his show in the Palestinian Theater. And he insisted that I should come personally, and because he wanted to shake hands with me. That's what he told me on the phone. I went to the show and I saw the show. It was a real weird one, you know. I didn't understand a lot of it. And then when he finished, he shook hands with me and with all the people who came to the show. And like 1 week later, he committed suicide. So, and then I, you know, I was so moved by the whole story. And I even stopped going to theater after that.
1: We see a typical colonial case in Palestine, where the indigenous population, that is the Palestinians, are not only colonized in a physical sense, for example, their bodies, but are further colonized down to the mind, and in some cases, to the soul. The ultimate question of how Palestinians can overcome the occupation is a question of how they can decolonize their bodies, minds, and soul before they even think about decolonizing the land. Would you consider art to be means of this form of decolonization? Do you think through your art, you decolonized your mind while your land is still colonized?
2: I think, yes, I decolonized myself a long time ago. When you know about facts, you know, I read a lot about the history of this land, you know, from ancient times until now. And I live it, you know. It's not only I live in it, but I live the land. And of course, you know, my art is it's about identity. And you know, the main problem here is that the Israelis, they don't recognize that you exist. You know, they don't recognize you. So they treat you as something not there. They don't respect you. They don't respect your culture. They don't respect anything, and they feel they have the right to take to steal from your food, from your folk dresses, from anything, and they take your land and so on. The main thing is that they don't recognize your existence. That's what makes them move, and that's what makes them do all these things. Because you are not there. From the start, you know, when they came here, they said, we are a people without a land. We come to a land without a people. But we were here. But they didn't see us. Until now, they don't see us. My art deals with the Palestinian identity, with putting us as Palestinians on the map again, as at least in a cultural way. And this is one of the main decolonization activity that we can do through peaceful activities, through cultural, that through a language that everybody in the whole world understands. And that's what I am doing with my art.
1: So the Palestinian narrative has been constantly denied, as you mentioned, and replaced by the Zionist narrative or myth, a land without a people for a people without a land. How did your art challenge this myth and support the true Palestinian narrative through the orange tree, through the olive tree, through the embroidered thobe, through the woman, through Jerusalem? How did you challenge this myth or narrative?
2: Like, you know, it's... When you deal with the identity problem, you know, the identity, question, let's say, is something abstract. You know, it's not, you don't know how it looks. So we as artists, we started looking for images, visual images that reflect the identity. And we relied on symbols, on things that we thought they represent our culture, they represent us. Even we went back to, we took from sources that were from ancient Egyptian art, ancient Canaanite art, Syrian, you know, from the area, from the culture of the old culture of the area. We took from Islamic art, like calligraphy and so on. We mixed it also with our art. And also we took from Palestinian culture, from Palestinian folk culture, like the folk dresses, mainly of women with the embroidery, these beautiful dresses, and all the equipment they use at home in the village, and the architecture of the village also, we thought it also represents Palestinian culture and Palestinian identity. Landscape, you know, with the stone walls, you know, that the peasant, you know, built, and with the olive trees and all the trees that are in between the olive trees. The tree was one of the symbols that we used, you know, very intensively. Like the olive tree represent the land that was occupied after 67, and the orange tree, the land that was occupied in 1948. Also, the cactus plant also we used as a symbol, because it whenever you go to any place in Israel, and if you see the cactus tree around the cactus plant, you know that here was a village that the Israelis destroyed and tried to hide it, you know. So all these symbols we used to create the kind of art that dealt with the Palestinian identity, and that was our way of fighting the occupation, of resisting the occupation, of resisting dehumanization of the Palestinian people. Because if you showed the beauty of your culture, you show the whole world that you are a real people, you know, that produces beautiful things, that produces great literature. We are here. We are not as the Israelis say, and you are not. We are invisible. We are visible. We are here. But anyway, you know, as art, with all my respect to art, it gives it gives a kind of home to the homeless, you know. I always say that as Palestinians, we don't have a home yet, so art gives people, you know, in general, a kind of home. But it has its own limitations, you know. We can't say that art is such a strong instrument that it can liberate the Palestinian people from this kind of occupation. We need a lot of activities and work to do that.
1: One of your more famous paintings is The Camel of Hardship in 1973, Jamal al-Mahamil, depicting an old Palestinian man carrying Jerusalem on his back. I would argue that it is among the most recognizable pieces in all Arab art, both historical and contemporary. Can you tell me more about Jamal al-Mahamil and what was your message?
2: Well, Jamal al-Mahamil is, let's say I got like, you know, you get to notice this old man carrying things on his back. If you go inside the old city of Jerusalem, now they use small tractors, but at my time, they used a lot of men who carry things around, you know. And so I got the idea to paint this old man carrying on his back. I did it one time, carrying many things on his back. And then I thought I should go deeper into that, you know, because I like the image of the old man. And I like the idea of a man carrying something heavy all his life, walking around. Then it came to me like an idea, why don't I put like Jerusalem on his back? And I did that. Of course, I concentrated on the Dome of the Rock, because without it, nobody recognizes Jerusalem. If you put it there, you know it's Jerusalem. It's like a symbol of Jerusalem. It has many elements, you know, that made people like it. They made people relate to that painting. I can think about two main elements. That is the old man himself, which reminds any Palestinian of a father or a grandfather or an uncle. It's a very familiar image, you know, for any Palestinian. So it becomes close to the hearts of anybody who sees it. And then Jerusalem, with, you know, the Dome of the Rock. It has its historic, religious, beautiful architecture and all these things. So these two elements mainly, they created this popularity of this painting. And what I wanted to say with this painting is that the Palestinian, he always carries his problem. And this problem called Palestine, he's carrying his homeland on his back, even if he lives in Kuwait or lives in Dubai or lives in the United States. He always carries this with him or with her. And you know, it's you know, now I remember when whenever we used to do an exhibition, for example, in Europe or in the States, even before the opening of the exhibition, you have people who attack you and you have people who are your friends, even without seeing the exhibition. Just your presence as a Palestinian trying to do something cultural, you raise questions and you raise kind of dialogue or fight among, you don't know people from where they become your friends and your enemies. So this is an example of how a Palestinian carries his burden with him, you know, wherever he goes. If he says he's a Palestinian, then the burden is immediately put on his back, and he tries either to defend himself or to it's not a normal life, but that's how what happened with us, you know, after the Nakba.
1: Yeah, there's a saying that everybody has a country that they live in, except the Palestinian. Their country lives in them. So
2: yes, and or on their backs.
1: Or on their backs, exactly.
3: What you just heard was part one of the interview that Arab Voices guest host Hanan Awad conducted with renowned Palestinian artist Sliman Mansour in 2021 on Palestinian art and resistance. Sliman Mansour passed away on August 24, 2026, and I plan to air part two of that interview during the next episode of Arab Voices. May he rest in peace. British singer and songwriter Garth Hewitt was inspired in 2019 to create a song titled My Name is Palestine after seeing a powerful painting by the renowned Palestinian artist Sliman Mansour. Let's listen to that song.

0: That was a song titled My Name is Palestine by British singer and songwriter Garth Hewitt, who was inspired to create it after seeing a powerful painting by the renowned Palestinian artist Sliman Mansour. 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And that does it for the show today. Thanks for listening. This is Saeed, executive producer and host of Arab Voices. 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
1: This is Lisa Lawrence of LisaPorterLawrenceLLC.com. 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

0: Welcome to Spirit in Action. My name is Mark Helpsmeet, and each week we bring you visits and conversations with people doing healing work for this world, hearing what they're doing and what inspires them and supports them in doing it. Welcome to Spirit in Action. Today's Spirit in Action guest is Deborah G. Plant, author of the book Of Greed and Glory in Pursuit of Freedom for All, addressing the direct linkage of slavery, the 13th Amendment, mass incarceration, and the ways in which exclusive wealth and power undermines freedom for all of us. Deborah is editor of the New York Times bestseller, Barracoon, The Story of the Last Black Cargo, by Zora Neale Hurston. Deborah Plant is an African-American and Africana Studies independent scholar, writer, and literary critic, and she holds MA and PhD degrees in English from the University of Nebraska-Lincoln and traveled to Benin in West Africa as a Fulbright Hayes Fellow. Deborah Plant grew up in Louisiana but now lives in Florida, and she joins us today via Zoom from Florida. Deborah, thank you so much for joining me today for Spirit in Action.
1: Oh, you're very welcome, and it's my pleasure to be here, Mark.
0: I had a couple questions, actually, about your name. When you were bad as a young girl, did your mother call you Deborah, or did she call you, had to call you something different, Debbie? You know, I don't know, what did she do to, maybe she said, Deborah G.
1: No, actually, that's not even the name used in my household. Almost everybody in my household has at least three names. And for most of us, our parents use our middle name. So it wouldn't be calling one name or the other. It would just be very emphatically calling that one name.
0: Okay. I was just Mark, and so they couldn't do anything fancy with that. The other thing I wondered was the name Plant. And since so much of what you write about in Of Greed and Glory is about the legacy of slavery to today, and plantations fit in there, Plant seemed like a bad name to some degree. Do you know where it came from?
1: You know, I have researched it, but nothing definitive. I sort of thought it might have been an abbreviated form of Plantagenet from French, given that we're in Louisiana, but I don't know if that's really the case. And then I was really taken aback when I moved to Florida, and there's a city called Plant City. So apparently it's sort of common, but I'm not sure of the source of it, although I found nothing conclusive.
0: There is so much in Of Greed and Glory that we're only going to be able to hit just a few of the highlights here today for Spirit in Action. But I'd like to hit as many as we can.

0: one thing that I want to just, it's my overview, having just finished the book this morning, is that I think at some point you could have been a really good preacher. You certainly know how to speak powerfully and clearly and going right to the root of things. Had you ever considered going down that line?
1: No, although, like I said, we went to church every Sunday. And that folk preacher and that folk preacher voice is so much a part of our culture. I even have written about that in relation to Dust Tracks on the Road, Zora Neale Hurston's work, where one of her books, Jonas Gorevine, is about her father who was a minister and his ability to speak in that sermonic voice and tone. So no, I've studied it. I've studied the form, but I have not intentionally, consciously moved in that direction of preacher.
0: Well, there's a good share of it in this book that I think people should just go out, stand on the street corners and read some of this. And I have a feeling it would make things percolate for folks. I think that foundational to the book is that our society has this mistaken idea that slavery actually ended as opposed to morphing. I'm sure you can put that in better words than I can, Deborah. So why don't you take a stab at it?
1: Yeah, we do have that idea. It recalls, for me, James Baldwin, a 20th century writer, activist, who said that history is something that most of us think that it's a record of things in the past and that we read a book about it and our idea is that it's something that happened and it's over. But history is living and history is within us and we carry it with us. We carry it with us because so much of it is unconscious because we don't really pay attention to or give attention to how history repeats itself, and not so much repeats itself, but reproduces itself. And slavery is one of those phenomena that gets reproduced, but because it's in a different form, we can't really discern that that's what we're dealing with. The 13th Amendment, as you, I'm sure, well know, declared that slavery was abolished in the United States and its territories. But as Bryan Stevenson has pointed out, slavery did not end with the 13th Amendment. Slavery evolved. It took on new forms. And some of those new forms looked like convict leasing. It looked like tenant farming and sharecropping. And later on, it looks like mass incarceration. But we sort of see mass incarceration as something distinct from the institution of slavery. But that's because what we are missing is really understanding the essence of slavery, not the form that it takes, but the essence that generates the forms that it takes. And that essence has everything to do with this notion of a master, this notion of a slave, this notion that someone who presumes to be some superior master can at will, if he, she, they have the force, have the power, have the structures to consider those who are, as they see, inferior to them, to subject them to the will of that so-called master, subject them, enslave them, exploit them, extract their labor, extract their resources, take what they will, and it's okay. It's justified, and it's sold as being justifiable. When we look at this essence, this master-slave dynamic, when we look at the will of one to dominate, subjugate, to exploit, and enslave another, when we look at that dynamic, it's not only very clearly seen in the so-called justice system and prison institutions, but it's also everywhere else that we look. If we look in corporate America, if we look in our own homes, if we look at how various state officials treat citizens in those states, and when we look at this issue of inferiority, superiority, master, slave, domination, subjugation, authority to speak, to do, repression of the personal sovereignty of not only individuals, but the collective. When we see that essence, when we see that dynamic, we understand that slavery is less about an institution than it is about a mindset and a worldview. And that mindset and that worldview reproducing those structures that basically have the very self-same outcome.
0: So slavery, as it was seen in the United States, was mostly, not completely, Black people, native peoples from this country were also slaves. And sometimes in some places, there were actually blacks or natives who had slaves of their own, even in this country, though that was a tiny fraction of that horrendous institution. When things have shifted throughout the country from the formal practice of slavery to mass imprisonment, Jim Crow, the sharecropping, all those things that you mentioned already, convict leasing, how disproportional are the numbers of blacks and white to their representation in the population as a whole? Because one possibility, which hopefully wasn't even nearly approached, was that there's the escape clause in the 13th Amendment, which allows slavery for imprisoned people, people duly judged guilty. Possibly the governments, particularly in the southern states, could have taken all the African Americans and put them into prisons and said, see, we're not doing slavery, just imprisoning them, right? So how close did they come to doing that?
1: Well, this is exactly, they didn't come close to doing that. They did that, you know, creating or changing laws that facilitated criminalizing newly emancipated African Americans and changing the law to justify, say, something that might have been seen as a misdemeanor, making that a felony, and therefore you are subject to incarceration. It's not like they came close to doing it. This is what they did. And use that loophole to justify funneling these newly freed African Americans into the prison system through convict leasing or just in prison specifically or directly and reclaiming their escaped, quote unquote, labor force. And as you point out, yes, there were a small number, but yet there were African Americans as well as people of other cultural backgrounds who practiced enslavement. Which is to say, we're looking at those who were targeted in a general sense, but really what had this institution be what it was that drive for money, for profit. It's greed. And this is one of the things I was trying to emphasize in the book. And also this underscores my choice for the title of Greed and Glory. It's like there are those of us of whatever ethnic background who are so ambitious to have more than we need, that we will adopt that mentality, that worldview of slavery. We will adopt that and generate and continue to generate and formulate institutions and structures wherein this horrible hierarchy plays itself out for those who assume that they are due that they are the privileged ones. They are the elites. They deserve to have all of the wealth there is. They deserve to have all of the authority. They deserve to have the voice. They deserve to have all of the profit. It doesn't matter who they exploit. And exploitation, if that's the means to the end of greed and glory, or what I call sometimes false glory, that idea of living that privileged elite life that puts you above everyone else, above the common lot, above the law even, then this is what happens. This is what occurs. So when we're looking at post-Civil War and that labor force that generated all of that wealth for plantation owners and business owners, merchants and what have you, there was the idea we have to regain control of that labor force. And the convict leasing system and the mass incarceration that began at that point in time, this was their means of reproducing slavery, but without calling it slavery.
0: Back when I was in, I guess, 9th and 10th grade for history class, we talked, you know, you go through U.S. history, and as they described it in the course, there was this happy time, Reconstruction, in between the Civil War and when the worst abuses of Jim Crow and the rest took hold. Was there a happy time when there wasn't mass incarceration for African Americans?
1: There was, of course, I think I could use the term jubilee of emancipation itself, right? It's like we're free, we're no longer not only not slaves, but this political structure has been put in place to endow us with citizenship. So, you know, these are things to be happy about, to be glad about. But at the same time, as African Americans were actually putting this new citizenship identity, putting it into practice, those who had been in positions of the master or the master class, this was enraging to them. This was insult to them. This was an abomination in actuality. So once Andrew Johnson basically rescinded even the whole business of 40 acres and a mule, when people were trying to get on their feet, he rescinded that and returned not only land and property back to those Confederate operatives, he also returned authority to them. So they now have autonomy as officials of state and government and what have you, and they use that power to re-enslave the very people who that Civil War contributed to their emancipation. So what happy time there was, what joy, what celebration, was short-lived. There is a book titled, My Folks Don't Want Me to Talk About Slavery. And in this book, people who were newly emancipated and a generation or so, well, not a whole generation, but some decades out of emancipation, and their stories were collected. And some of them talk about how living after slavery was oftentimes worse than being in slavery itself. They say it's worse than slavery. And that was freedom, right? Why? Because you have no resources, right? You're on your own, but the government does not assist you in establishing yourself as a free, autonomous, independent person. What little bit was given by way of this promise of 40 acres, that was rescinded. That was rescinded. And what resources were available to these millions of people who are free, but have what? And that, of course, reminds me of Hirschman's work, Barracoon. Once Oluwole Kosla, who is also called Cujo Lewis in that narrative, once he and the others who came over with him were emancipated, they had nothing. They had nothing. And they go to Timothy Mayer, who was the one who was responsible for them being brought into America, into Alabama in the first place, and says, well, you've taken us from our country. You've enslaved us for 5.5 years. The war has been fought and we're free now, but we have nothing. Why don't you give us a piece of this land so we can build our homes? And Timothy Mayer says to them, are you crazy? You think I'm going to throw property at property? Because they weren't considered human beings. They were still considered in the minds of those, that so-called master class, as property. And as the story goes, they had to scrimp and save for every little thing that they got. No assistance, while at the same time also being exploited, the labor being exploited, the attempt to voice themselves through voting, the attempt to repress that. And so everything that should have allowed us to be happy as free American citizens was trampled over. It was ignored. It was dismissed. Although we had citizenship, we were still treated as property. And the law, although slavery was abolished, the law facilitated our re-enslavement. And so that victory, that emancipation, that joy of not being seen as a particular slave owner's property, that was short-lived, not because anyone wanted to remain in slavery, but because those who had that power, and I will call the force and the lack of humanity and so many other things we can call it, those who were in those positions just wanted to perpetuate, to continue what they were experiencing prior to emancipation. The whole business of being the so-called master, that's a mentality, that's an attitude, that's an orientation. They felt it their birthright to have that and to maintain that.
0: Yeah. You know, one thing I found amazing, if I have my facts straight, there was a move to impeach Andrew Johnson for all of his bad policies. That vote to impeach was defeated by one vote. If there had been one vote differently, he would have been impeached. And who knows, maybe the whole direction of working in the aftermath of Reconstruction, the 40 acres and a mule and all of that, maybe that actually would have happened just by one vote. And so each time a person says they're not going to vote, I say, well, you could be the vote in the impeachment of Andrew Johnson.
1: You're absolutely right. Absolutely right. I mean, there were always these moments, these opportunities where things could have gone right. And but for some one thing or several things or a particular pressure on this side or that side or what have you, didn't allow us to break through that. And we have to be mindful of that, because when we have opportunities, and not even just have, but create opportunities to really create the kind of America that we want, we have to be active about helping that to come into realization. One of the things also that I try to emphasize is that there is nothing inherent in time that will bring us the America that is ideal in terms of what our forebears, our founders, our framers, and freedom fighters, what they were trying to create. That doesn't just happen. And it's not necessarily something that's going to evolve just because time flows. That's not the case. We have to really understand that those ideals and principles of freedom, justice, liberty for all, we have to move from giving lip service to that to actually embodying those ideals.
0: Absolutely. One thing I wanted to check with you specifically, Deborah, was you grew up, your home is Louisiana, you're in Florida now. It may be a naive part of me, but I somehow believed, at least around New Orleans and perhaps in Louisiana, that there was a little bit more enlightened view of race because of its French background as opposed to its English background. I think that the French turned against use of slavery and that kind of thing, rights of people, a bit earlier than the general populace in the United States. Did you experience any of that, or is that just a mistaken view I have of France and its effect on New Orleans?
1: France appears to be progressive and liberal then and now, but France didn't really turn from enslavement. When I think about France, I think about Haiti. And I think about the fact that Haiti, through revolution, won its freedom from France. But France set out to re-enslave Haiti and impose on Haiti this bill of reparations and demanded that Haiti pay France for the slaves that France lost during that revolution. And Haiti has only recently in the 20th century, recently paid the reparations that France demanded. When I look at colonialism, when I look at French so-called colonies and so-called post-colonialism, I mean, that's not even a real thought or idea, something called post-colonialism, because European powers, and France is one of them, simply re-enslaved, not necessarily physically, but economically. And so they tie these countries into their economy in such a way that the wealth of those former colonies, so much of it goes to France. So I don't see France as any more liberal or progressive than the English. There may be a different flavor of colonialism, a different flavor, an inflection that makes it appear as though one particular European power may be less barbaric and less inhumane. But that's on the surface. That's on the surface. So in Louisiana, you know, Louisiana is, you know, this is where my brother is. This is where my brother is incarcerated. So the idea that French influence somehow might have had our culture, Louisiana culture, become also more humanitarian is not the case.
0: Do I recall correctly, I'm pretty sure about this, that maybe it was New Orleans was a safe spot, even during slavery, that you could be a free African-American in New Orleans, whereas if you stepped into the rest of Louisiana, that you lost any of those rights or freedoms. That's the thing I was thinking about that keyed this for me.
1: Well, there is the lore about places like Congo Square, for instance, where voodoo priestesses had a certain power and a certain authority. So I would say, yes, I would agree, but I wouldn't be absolute in that, because when authorities choose to be harsh and choose to show who really is the authority, they do so. There is no safe space. If there's no safe space for everyone everywhere, there's really no safe space. And that safe space is only safe until those who have permitted it a certain false security, when they choose to show who really controls that space, they do.
0: One of the things that really surprised me was, I don't know, I've lived in Wisconsin almost all my life, except, by the way, I lived for 2 years in Togo, West Africa. So you're traveling to Benin right next door. I actually put my foot in Benin once. The Mono River is the boundary between the two countries in the southern part. I stepped over there. It was a time when it wasn't easy to travel through Benin because of the government they had there at that time. But part of the thing is, growing up in Wisconsin, so much of the racial politics that was George Wallace and all that in the South was foreign to me. It was somewhat distant. There's racism here, but it was a different flavor, right? The idea of imprisonment at hard labor, life with hard labor, for some reason, I thought was a thing of the past. Certainly by the 1940s, 50s, it must have been gone. And evidently it's not. I'm not sure even what that exactly means. What I have in my mind is the movies of men on a chain gang breaking up rocks for some reason. Why they would have them do that work, I do not understand. But hard labor was that. What does being imprisoned at hard labor, what does that actually mean? What kind of worker, what are they doing to you?
1: For me, based on my knowledge of my brother's experience, hard labor shows up in two specific kinds of ways. And that is working in the fields on these swaths of land that used to be, quote unquote, slave plantations, right? And so Angola is built on these very same lands. And the very same work that enslaved peoples were forced to do, whether it's cotton or sugarcane or rice or whatever it is, whatever the crop was, the same kind of labor is exactly what those who are imprisoned at Angola, this is what they are forced to do as well. My brother wrote that when he first went to Angola, he said he was working in the fields. He was either cultivating crops or chopping grass or fixing fences or digging ditches, you know, and so working, being forced to do that. And from some things I've read also, to the point where these men are not allowed to leave what work they're doing to even take care of their, you know, personal needs. And so when he first got there, this is the work, he says, of every new person who comes into Angola. You're going to be in the fields. You're going to be worked in the same way enslaved peoples were worked on that plantation during historical slavery. So since then, he has had jobs that are not in the field. But at the same time, which gets me to the second sort of description of hard labor, is that you have no choice but to work. Whatever the labor is, you don't have a choice to not work. If you don't do whatever it is you've been appointed to do, well, you'll be punished to the extent that you either relent or you will suffer. And what also makes it hard labor is that this is not even, for my brother anyway, it's not even 10 years or 20 years. This is for the rest of his life. You know, he was sentenced to life at hard labor without the possibility of parole. And that is a definition of enslavement.
0: Again, the 13th Amendment, and you document this in your book Of Greed and Glory in Pursuit of Freedom for All, you document some of the history of how this escape clause in the 13th Amendment, where it says, well, except duly convicted people.
1: That's right. Yes.
0: And that evidently has been replicated on state levels in constitutions and other things. Well, one of the glimmers of hope that I saw in your book, Deborah, was where you mentioned there's been a movement to eliminate that clause from all these constitutions. I haven't seen it at work yet on the national level. Could you talk about that movement, where it's actually been successful and where it's happening now?
1: Several states, including Utah and Nebraska and several others, have passed legislation that takes this criminal exception loophole out of their state constitution. Louisiana was another state that put this on the ballot, but because the languaging of it was not quite right and it created some confusion, it didn't pass. But I'm hoping that the congresspersons there in Louisiana will put that back on the ballot and have it written in a language that makes it clear to people what the objective is.
0: Folks, today for Spirit in Action, we're talking to Deborah G. Plant. She is author of the book Of Greed and Glory in Pursuit of Freedom for All. And she's talking to us from Florida, although she's originally from Louisiana. You'll find a link to her. The Harper's Collins editors that she works with is the best site to find her. And I've got that link on northernspiritradio.org. So if you want to track her down, track down more of her writings, both her writings and the books she's edited and so on, that's a good place to start looking. One of the things, Deborah, that you said, or that you wrote about in the book that I found particularly interesting was the whole history of the Angola prison, because some people might think it's coincidence of being in the region that the plantations of Angola and this prison of Angola, that it's just happenstance of name. But you document the exact plantations and their movement from one to the others and the direct use of prison labor that they press from one to the others. Is that something you knew about before your brother was in prison there? How did you? You're an English major, not a history major, but you've got some pretty great history going on here.
1: Well, thank you for that. No, I didn't know about it. I didn't know about most of what I researched and wrote about in the book in relation to Angola. That was news to me about how that place that's called Angola now, how it came into being, and the various differently named plantations that became basically this one whole thing that eventually became called Angola. And then once the prison population was centralized, because they were initially, as you remember, those people in stripes with chains and balls and whatnot. You know, that's an apt description of convict leasing labor, right? You see them on the side of the road or whatever, or in the woods or what have you. Once all that population that would be in various parts of the state, and sometimes even in other states, once they were centralized into this place, on that plantation, they kept the same name, and the name of the plantation now became and actually the prison is not called Angola, really. That's a popular name. The actual official name of the prison is Louisiana State Penitentiary. But it's Louisiana State Penitentiary at Angola. But popularly, this is what everybody calls it. And no, I didn't know all of this history. And I didn't even know that right here in Florida, there was an Angola community. That community was a community of Maroons, African and Native American. And they had created this huge community of hundreds of people. And they had escaped enslavement, come down into Florida, and were living a free life, until Andrew Jackson took it upon himself to wipe them out. The idea was, you know, once Florida became a state belonging to the United States, then to have free people was anathema to this will to have Florida as a so-called slave state. So those who could escape did, but many were either re-enslaved or killed. And so there's the documentation of an Angola community here in Florida as well. I was unaware of that till I started doing my research on Angola.
0: So much of what you write in Of Greed and Glory is connecting the dots, historical, cultural, governmental linkages to what happened, what we have now, and where we need to go to be in a better place. One of the ones that just blew my mind, because I pride myself on trying to stay in touch with the real context of the news, not just the headlines, but what's underneath it. And what you wrote about Ferguson blew my mind. The whole history and how the debtor prison system kind of thing that they built there, that seems like such an indictment of how we've replaced the official system of slavery with an imprisonment system of debt bondage. Say a little bit more about that.
1: Well, the whole use of this phenomenon we call slavery was to extract wealth from those considered basically undeserving of maintaining the fruits of their own labor. And so to become rich and to become wealthy or to become somehow more advanced at the expense of others, however that's done, that's the modus operandi of slavery. And so, you know, in Ferguson, to add to the city coffers, to continue this master-slave paradigm, if you will, and to extract the wealth from the very citizens that you're there to basically, as a government, to see to their welfare, not to undermine it. But that was the dynamic. When the idea continues that Black people are criminals, that Black people are not deserving of a quality life, let alone a quality life wherein they have some kind of economic comfort and some kind of economic security. But to criminalize them, which is what they did, whatever your infraction was, we're going to charge you for that and whatever else we can charge you with and force you to pay it or put you in jail or put you in jail and then charge you fees because you haven't paid and you can't work. You know, so it's a vicious cycle that dehumanized the African-American demographic of that city. And to do so blatantly, you know, writing memos and whatnot, saying what they do. And we can see very clearly with Ferguson, the idea of privilege at play. When those who are white and they've committed some infraction, well, their friends in office will take care of whatever the issue is, take care of the parking ticket or the speeding ticket or whatever the case may be. Whereas those who are not part of the privileged class, they are exploited to the extent that the privileged demographic of Ferguson just reaps the benefit of that. Whatever the city wants, whatever the city needs, rather than raising money in a way that is equally spread in terms of what the citizens contribute to what the city needs, it's let's do whatever it is that we want to do to engage in to extract as much as we can from those that we don't really see them as part of the city. One of the things that I found when I was looking at Ferguson was that it was one of those what they call sundown towns. Whereas if you're not white, whatever you are, and especially if you are a person of color or an African American, do not let the sun go down, you know, and stay in this town. It will not be good for you. But over time, the Black population began to grow. Even though the Black population began to grow, that idea of Ferguson being a white town, a whites only town, actually, that idea maintained. And the exploitation of the African-American population was part of maintaining that idea of the white slash master class over Black so-called non-citizen. A non-citizen of Ferguson, who cares about the rights of Blacks in terms of being a citizen of America? They did not. the idea was Black people were inferior to them. And as history has taught them, also there for the exploitation, there for the extraction. And they did this. They didn't hide it. They didn't hide this. As I indicated before, this is relevant. You know, it comes out in their memos. It comes out even when the federal government comes in to investigate. And they have these discussions with the people of Ferguson, Black and white. And they basically say, well, you know, these people are inferior and whatever situation that they're in, it's because they're basically irresponsible people. And so this idea of Blacks being lazy, irresponsible, non-citizens, this was the mentality. And this was definitely expressed in the political economy of that city.
0: If I recall correctly, the population of Ferguson, a large majority were Black, and the police department was all white, which that tells you something when that kind of setup is there. Documenting that kind of detail was really influential for me in seeing how the nuts and bolts of how this works.
1: Yeah.
0: Let's cover a few more things. I know we don't have a lot more time. One of the phrases you use in the book repeatedly in a number of different ways, I think I'm just too old to know this usage of it. For instance, you mentioned at one point, racialized whites. Now, I'm used to being I see racist whites. That's a phrase I would know. But what's a racialized white as opposed to a racist white?
1: Thank you for asking that. I appreciate that question. When we look at colonial America, and we look at the fact that, as you know and have pointed out, in these colonies, not only African people were subject to forced servitude, but also Europeans and indigenous peoples. The thing of it is that in those early years, colonial years of America, people actually got along. There was not this abhorrence of someone from this ethnic background or that one. People got along. People married, had babies. They even escaped together. And see, when you're trying to control the labor, you will do what you can to make sure that your labor is under your control. And one of the ways to keep labor under control was to pit Europeans against Africans and indigenous people. So they wrote these laws that says, you know, if a white person or Christian, because they would conflate those terms, white and Christian, European, if a white person slash Christian is having any kind of relationships with a Black person, you will be banished. You will be punished. They will let you know that that's not acceptable. It's not appropriate. And they would do everything that they could to create some kind of enmity between Europeans or quote-unquote whites and Blacks and indigenous people. Up until that point, Europeans didn't call themselves white. There were no white people. So this begins the racialization of white people. When those who wanted to basically divide and conquer the labor, and when they saw that people had a natural attraction to one another and they appreciated one another, et cetera, they wanted to destroy that. And the way that they destroyed it is to not only try to separate whites from Black, whether they were enslaved or indentured or whatever the case, it didn't matter, but to create that separation to control the labor, to control society and how society was evolving, and especially to keep that person who was African or of African descent, to keep them in that category of being enslaved forever in perpetuity, durante vita, and all of that. And so it was a matter of divide and conquer. And part of that division was to inject into the relations of Blacks and whites and indigenous people, to inject race as a causative factor in terms of who is privileged, who's not, who's going to be punished for being interrelated with whomever. This begins the whole indoctrination of Europeans as white people and forcing on them basically a certain orientation in terms of what's called race. So people who were otherwise saw the humanity of Black people, of Indigenous people, respected that humanity, and embraced that humanity in all kinds of personal and intimate ways. The so-called powers that be, those who wanted to dominate that economy, also felt the need to dominate the labor, and part of dominating that labor was to divide and separate those who made up that labor pool and that labor class. And so whites are basically indoctrinated, they're taught to turn against people of color. And this is the racialization. This is what we see some political officials doing these days, turning quote unquote white people against people of color, against marginalized groups. This becomes, unfortunately, a distraction from what's really going on. And that's all of us being exploited economically, all of us having these challenges in terms of the quality of our lives and whatnot. But if I can stoke that hate of race hate, then that gives some of these more unconscionable kind of politicians a way into their next particular office that they're trying to vie for. And I think what I'm really trying to get at here is that people do get along. And that is seen as a problem for people who want to get into office, not by tending to the needs and the welfare of the whole of the community, you know, in general, the community or the nation. They don't want to do the work that needs to be done to deal with all of these things that we're dealing with, whether it's the, you know, shrinking of the middle class or, you know, student debt, unaffordable housing, people who shoot up our schools and whatnot. They don't want to spend their time and energy on that kind of issue. It's easier to create all of this hate and divisiveness and what they call cultural wars and all of that and ride into office with that. But that so does not serve the American people. This is more of that racialization.
0: And remember, folk, Deborah Plant's subtitle for her book Of Greed and Glory is In Pursuit of Freedom for All. This isn't just about someone. It's about those who have been left out from freedom in particular and had their freedoms curtailed. Just one or two more things, if I can, Deborah. One of them is, how long did you spend in Benin? Many of our listeners may not even know where Benin is on the West Coast, the Gold Coast of Africa. But since I lived in Togo next door for 2 years as a Peace Corps volunteer, I was teaching in a village. Because of that, I was very aware of Benin at the time. How long were you there?
1: Only for about a month.
0: Well, that's a start. You should have dropped by and visited. What year was it?
1: This summer of 2023.
0: Well, I would love to go there too. I've traveled a lot in West Africa and a fair amount in East Africa. I've traveled much more there than I have, for instance, in Europe or something, because it's so much more interesting. The people are such warm-hearted welcomers. I really feel fortunate that way to have had the time there and the introduction I did to it. One last thing we better finish before we do this, because people really need to read the whole book of Greed and Glory in Pursuit of Freedom for All. One of the major issues that you draw is the linkage between money and power and this elimination of freedom. And so slavery is just one way in which that was implemented. Mass incarceration movement is simply another way to control wealth and power. So you look at that in many ways in our society. Any last words you want to toss in there? Because I'm sorry, but this Spirit in Action program has to end so it can be broadcast. But what would you like to say about that?
1: Well, I want to say that we really need to pay attention to greed. When we look at the fact that the wealth of the nation is in the hands of 10%, and of that 10%, 1% controls most of that. So what about the rest of us? What about the middle class? This is about this idea of excess, this idea that a few people can control the economy of a whole nation is really something we have to pay attention to, because I mean, when we look at the quality of our lives, when we look at the fact that we say the middle class is shrinking, it's not shrinking, it's being exploited. And it's being basically viewed as more of the same in terms of population, a demographic whose wealth can be extracted. And that wealth that's being extracted goes to that 10% and that 1% within that 10%. And I say we have to really understand that because we have to take a lot of the responsibility for how things are going so that we can actually empower ourselves to live the kind of lives we want to live in this political economy. The rich gets richer because they keep taking. And if we don't know how they're taking, they will just keep taking. If we are unconscious of how we, quote unquote, lose our wealth, how we lose our freedom, how we lose our sovereignty, then it will simply keep happening. So in order to empower ourselves economically and otherwise, politically as well, we have to look at how we're being undermined, and we have to look at how corporate America is reproducing historical slavery in this day and age. As they say, knowledge is power. In order to re-empower ourselves, we have to empower ourselves with the knowledge of how this extraction of labor and wealth continues to happen. The only thing that's different is now it's happening to most of Americans.
0: And we talk about that and a lot more with Deborah Plant, if we had the time, but we don't. And she's had a long, long day talking to a whole lot of folks. That makes me really appreciate all the more that you give me this time, Deborah. There is much more in her book, Of Greed and Glory in Pursuit of Freedom for All, on northernspiritradio.org. I have a link to that. Please comment on this interview. You can donate to support our work. But please get a hold of her book, and by increasing your knowledge, we'll have better control of our lives and be able to make this a better world. And that's what, of course, Deborah Plant is working for. Thank you so much, Deborah, for joining me today for Spirit in Action.
1: Mark, thank you. This has been a real delight. You know, it's been a long day, but I'm very happy that you were at the end of this day.
0: Thanks so much.
1: Thank you so much. You've been a real joy. And what you do is just beautiful. Thank you for what you do.
0: Thank you so very much. On our way out for today's Spirit in Action, I want to share a song on exactly the kind of issues we've been talking about. The song is by Cash Doll, and it's called 13th Amendment. And Cash is joined by Aunt Clemens for this performance. Links related to this program are on northernspiritradio.org, and we'll see you all next week for Spirit in Action. Here's Cash Doll, Aunt Clemens, and 13th Amendment.
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0: This is Mary Jane Reed of the National Women's March in Taos. 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
1: For the Daily Yonder and Public News Service, this is the news from rural America. Rural Oklahoma has a significant broadband gap, but a new initiative is bringing hundreds of digital access points to community libraries. As many as 175 free library portals will give rural residents private space to access workforce development, education, remote health care, and other essential services. Kingfisher Memorial Library's Mike Totkus says they've already put in the first one, including dedicated telehealth equipment.
2: This really fits in with what libraries do, because libraries have always been supportive of the right to seek information, speak freely, have intellectual freedom.
1: Funded by the American Rescue Plan, 40 libraries plan to open 61 portals across 32 counties by year's end. Mike Sanders at the Oklahoma Broadband Office says not everyone can access a cell phone or computer or get connected through one.
3: The fact that these are free and that these libraries are so open and able to offer full-time help, we thought what a great idea to have these placed in Oklahoma.
1: Community help is making a difference in rural Oregon, which is coping with its worst ever wildfire season. Wildfires can worsen working conditions for immigrants who plant, pick, and pack the state's food and make up nearly two-thirds of Oregon's agriculture workforce. Groups have rallied support by providing field hands with food, sun protection, water, and more. Community organizer Eddie Melendrez is with Malheur County's Food Bank.
4: We've heard concerns from even the field workers on their physical health, their respiratory health, how it impacts them being out there in the long days, in the sun, in the smoke.
1: Melendrez says when groups help in the fields, it starts a chain reaction.
4: Others wanting to give back, others donating, others putting time into going out to the fields and sharing resources.
1: Some folks believe the emissions generated when manufacturing an electric vehicle are greater than those from driving an old gas-powered car. But a University of California study shows EVs emit a lot less overall. Jessica Dunn with the Union of Concerned Scientists says swapping even a fairly new gas car for an EV cuts lifetime emissions by about half.
5: Basically, after 18,000 miles, it's advantageous from an environmental perspective to get rid of a gasoline car and opt for an electric vehicle.
1: Rural areas have low rates of EV adoption, in part because they're lacking charging infrastructure. Finally, folks in Sauk County, Wisconsin will be queuing up for an unusual performance next month when ballerinas arrive to choreograph the fall hay harvest. The Worm Farm Institute will present the world premiere and live production of Hay Rake Ballet, a one-of-a-kind performance to honor the working agricultural landscape. For the Daily Yonder and Public News Service, I'm Roz Brown. For more rural stories, visit daily.com.

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0: The 27th annual Art de Descartes exhibit opens 4 to 8 p.m. on Saturday, August 29th at the Stables Gallery, 133 Paseo del Pueblo Norte in Taos, with music by Joss Boer and refreshments. 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

Hi, this is Arnie Arneson, and this is the Friday edition of The Attitude with Arnie Arneson and producers Dave Scott and Stephanie Collins. Yes, it's still a lovely Thursday morning because, as you know, we always tape the day before. This will be the last time you hear me begin the show with America is a gun, but we are. We've weaponized everything, not only with guns, but with the fascism of Donald Trump. But Brian Bilstone reminds us, England is a cup of tea, France a wheel of ripened brie. Greece, a short squat olive tree. America's a gun. Brazil is football on the sand. Argentina, Maradona's hand. Germany, an oompa band. America's a gun. Holland is a wooden shoe. Hungary, a goulash stew. Australia, a kangaroo. America's a gun. Japan is a thermal spring. Scotland is a highland fling. Ugh, better to be anything than America as a gun. By Brian Bilstone. He's a British poet. He was known as the poet of Twitter. So I'm going to start with an opening, but the opening is actually written by my first guest. And I read it and I thought, you know what? I'm going to both honor you, Egberto, and I'm also going to read what you wrote because I want everyone to hear every word. Why Dolly Parton's relationship with Whitney Houston explains her love in Black America. Dolly Parton's death at 80 closes as an extraordinary American life. But the reaction to her passing reveals something more interesting than celebrity nostalgia. Parton belonged culturally to people who did not necessarily listen to country music, live in Appalachia, or share the politics often associated with rural Tennessee. Black America's affection for her offers a powerful example. The Whitney Houston story helps explain why. Parton wrote, "I will always love you" in 1973. Nearly two decades later, Houston recorded the song for The Bodyguard. Her performance turned an already successful country composition into one of the defining popular recordings of the modern era. Because Parton retained her songwriting rights, Houston's success produced millions in royalties for her. Parton understood what has happened. She did not pretend that ownership alone created all of that new value. Houston's artsy voice, interpretation, cultural reach and audience had transformed the economic potential of Parton's intellectual property. Parton later recalled becoming so overwhelmed the first time she heard Houston's version that she pulled her car off the road just to listen.

0: Then came the detail that deserves attention. Parton used some of those proceeds to purchase her Nashville office complex in an area that was predominantly black. She explicitly connected that decision to Houston, describing the property as the house that Whitney built. The program correctly highlights that moment because it exposes a very different conception of wealth from the one promoted by Americans' extractive economic culture. It should not be romanticized into something it was not. Parton did not donate the royalties wholesale to a black neighborhood. She bought property there. That was an investment, but the intent still matters. A wealthy white country superstar deliberately recognized that a black woman had dramatically increased the value of her work and chose to associate some of that wealth with Houston's community rather than erase Houston from the economic story. That distinction becomes especially relevant in an economy where billionaires routinely describe fortunes produced by thousands of workers as if a single heroic entrepreneur created every dollar. Parton demonstrated another instinct. Remember who helped create the value. Her broader record strengthens that point. She publicly supported Black Lives Matter when racial justice protests swept the country. She backed LGBTQ equality. Her Imagination Library distributed hundreds of millions of free books to children. She contributed to medical research, disaster relief, pediatric care, education. Reuters reports that the program had distributed more than 304 million books across five countries by the time of her death. None of that makes anyone politically perfect. It does, however, illustrate why Parton transcended the usual cultural boundaries. The transcript makes the economic argument explicit. If wealthy Americans routinely understood that their fortunes depended upon workers, upon artists and consumers and communities and infrastructure and generations of public investment, society would spend far less time fighting over how to tax concentrated wealth. That is the progressive lesson in the Dolly and Whitney story. Parton owned the song. Houston magnified its value. Millions of listeners completed the economic circle. Parton recognized that connection. Capitalism constantly tells owners, it's all yours. Humanity reminds them, nobody built it alone. Let me just read that line again. Capitalism constantly tells owners, it's all yours. Humanity reminds them, nobody built it alone. Dolly Parton seemed to understand the difference. I'm crying, Alberto. I love it. I love it.
1: Let me tell you, every day I do my program at KPFT and my 3 o'clock program, I remind everybody that it's about them. I remind everybody that this country is about not those who have capital, but those all of us who are a part of this system. And let me tell you what else I told them, Arnie, because it is so important. We have to start to acknowledge our worth,
0: yeah,
1: which is something we have lost, and we have been taught to lose who we are. We have been taught to forget our actual value to society. Bill Gates didn't build anything. Don't get me wrong. Bill Gates is a great capitalist. And not only that, Bill Gates is a guy with heart, unlike Musk. But the reality is he built everything on the back of somebody else. And what I have done in software engineering, I built on somebody else's back. This is not relegated to anybody. What I built in radio is built on your back, Arnie Arneson. Because I can take a look at all the things that I've accomplished in media and look at Arnie Arneson, and I can look at Tom Hartman. We are all interdependent on each other, and we all grow from what others have provided us. And when we understand that, we will get somewhere. And Dolly did.
0: Well, Egberto, so I was the first female to run for governor in state history.
1: Yes.
0: Okay, on a major party platform, and I won the primary. I mean, I beat the party chairman and the five-term congressman. Do you know my paper boy did? My paper boy was at a antique store and he saw a photograph of the 1921 New Hampshire legislature. Now, let me tell you why that's important. Women got the right to vote in 1920.
1: Nine.
0: In the 1921 picture of the New Hampshire legislature, there are two women. There are two women. They ran as write-ins. They ran as write-ins and they won. One was a Republican woman and one was a Democratic woman. And the reason he bought me that photograph is that he said, on the backs of these women, you climb. All right? So look what he recognized. Look what I recognized. I remember running and reading about a woman who had run for governor of New Hampshire in 1910. Her name was Marilla Ricker. Okay? 1910, 10 years before women had the right to vote, she decided that if I own property, that if I work, that if I contribute to taxes, that I have a right to participate in the franchise and a right to run. And I read what Marilla Ricker was running on in 1910. And guess what, Egberto? I was running on almost the same platform years and decades later. That level of connection is so important. And I think it's important for us to constantly remind us each other that we don't ever do anything alone. You know, that it's about our family and our communities and our policy and our infrastructure investment. So I want to read you what I posted on Facebook because it combines what I was listening to on MS Now this morning and Dolly Parton. I wrote, "People are asking if Democratic candidates should moderate. Really, do they mean moderate or capitulate? Given the urgency of this moment, where we are literally fighting a fascist takeover and begging voters to fight back, moderating seems like asking folks to follow leaders that are waving the white flag. Not exactly inspiring. Grotesque inequality driven by billionaires that buy our politics and demand our resources. The growing threats to life driven by the climate crisis. A housing crisis, no, make that a shelter crisis, that gets more challenging by the day. The failure of our for-profit healthcare that has chosen to sacrifice the health of a nation to ensure their grotesque profit margins. Moderate this," I write. And then what I mentioned was Dolly Parton. Remember, Dolly Parton never moderated her hair, her costumes, her message of love for children, for trans folks, for God, for Black Lives Matter, for science, for her husband of 60 years, Carl Dean. She followed her heart and her sense of fairness. God, she will be missed, but she has provided us with a role model if we choose to see it. Think about it, Egberto. She never moderated, ever, ever, ever. She was so true to herself. And so loved as a result. So, anyway, I'm combining what you wrote and what I heard this morning and about the politics we're living in. And I want to remind everyone, how do you moderate on equality? How do you moderate on what is fair? What's the point? Anyway.
1: You just said a phrase that I'm going to have to use. In the case of our society today, moderation is capitulation. I think I love that phrase, and I'm going to start using that phrase. In
0: Yeah.
1: this context, moderation is capitulation, and you're absolutely right.
0: Yep. And that's the beauty of Dolly Parton. She never capitulated. She never did. She didn't give up her pig hair. She didn't give up her love for trans folks. She didn't give up her love of God or Jesus. She didn't give up her love of Carl. She met at a laundromat for 60 years. He didn't have to be front and center. He just needed to be part of her life. Just part of her life. She never capitulated. Remember that, everyone. And now look at how much she will be missed.
1: By everybody.
0: Oh, by
1: Yeah.
0: everybody. All right. So let's start with what's happening now. I love this because again, it takes Dolly Parton and brings her into Texas. Judge strikes down Texas ban on drag shows. Tells people offended by them, just don't go. But
1: It's
0: then,
1: simple, right?
0: right, but then he actually reminds us about Dolly Parton, that if you are going to play out this like this response to drag shows, You would be offended by Dolly Parton because of her big hair and her cleavage and her boobs and her body. And he brings her up as he defends his decision and then reminds us, if you're offended by a drag show, don't go. If you don't want to look at the drag show, avert your eyes. Avert your eyes. And it's in part because, the federal judge actually cited him. And who is he responding to? He's responding to Texas Attorney General Ken Paxton, who defended the law in court. I mean, this is so much who Ken is, and yet it's so much who we don't want to be.
1: It is amazing. I find that when we talk about what offends you, why aren't you offended when here in Texas we have all these people die because they don't have insurance? Why don't it offend you when you see the way ICE is treating another human being and pounding their bodies into the ground? Why don't it offend you the things that we see people do, and you're purportedly Christians, but those things don't offend you, and seeing a drag show does. I mean, it is all posturing.
0: Oh, it's all posturing, because. But once again, let's remind us the effectiveness of the MAGA fascist movement, and the effectiveness of it is that they repeat, they repeat, they repeat, and they repeat the lie about the immigrant. They repeat the lie about everything, so that because they're constantly doing that, we tend to sort of absorb that repetition first, without looking at, oh my God. But what they're repeating, the result is inhumanity. What they're repeating is people die because they don't have access to insurance. I mean, Texas is a perfect example, the state that has the highest percentage of uninsured. And Texas, I believe, is also a state that didn't expand Medicaid. Am I right,
1: We
0: Egberto?
1: did not. We did not expand the Medicaid expansion to the Affordable Care Act, and that, like I said, I wrote a piece at Daily Coast where I called it. I said politicians should be charged with actually, this shouldn't be involuntary manslaughter. They should be charged with voluntary manslaughter because of the amount of Texans that are dying and have died from the lack of insurance that the federal government is already funding and that Texans have already paid for. We have paid for that, and the funding is there. Texas has a huge budget surplus, which we would only be responsible for 10%, 10% of the Medicaid expansion to the Affordable Care Act. And we chose not to do it as we give tech tax abatements to large corporations, as we build things across the Rio Grande. When it comes to when these folks said they are offended,
0: I
1: if you
0: know.
1: want to be offended, be offended of something that gets your citizens killed. And somehow the party that believes in the sanctity of life doesn't do that.
0: Well, so imagine not expanding Medicaid. Imagine people being dropped off of the ACA because we've taken away all the benefits of the ACA by investing in them with the credits. And then let's include the affordability crisis. So now you're being taken off of SNAP. So you're not going to be able to afford food. Now you're seeing the price of groceries going through the roof. Now you're looking at the price of housing. I mean, you put those things together, Egberto, and it's not even just a struggle. It is a form of murder.
1: It
0: Okay?
1: is murder,
0: It is
1: yes.
0: murder. I mean, because it's like, how do you make Sophie's choice? Do I feed my family or take my husband to the doctor when he's sick? But if I don't take my husband to the doctor when he's sick and he doesn't get well, then we have even less money to feed the family. But if I don't feed the family, I mean, think about the choices these individuals are making. And with each passing day, it's getting worse and worse and worse.
1: Arnie, I want to go back to what you said before. Moderation in our current climate is capitulation. And it is incumbent that things are gone. The thing about it is, all these issues don't affect just progressives,
0: No,
1: Democrats, liberals.
0: no.
1: In fact, if we take a look at by the numbers, all the things that Donald Trump is doing is affecting red states, is affecting Republicans, their constituency more than anyone else. And it is incumbent on Democrats running not to moderate, but to go in there and take it to them. And that is what I have. The only one that is doing that with love right now is James Tallarico. But the other folks that I've been listening to, they are doing exactly what you're calling capitulation. They're moderating. James Tallarico, with a smile on his face, will come out and say, "Well, Jesus said this." And I mean, he just uses it in a calm voice, and he's slicing you with a million cuts, and you don't realize it. But when after you respond, I wanted to ask, you sent me a poll that I want to ask you about later, but
0: Well, no, it's and again, and we've given so many reasons not to moderate. I want to go to every farmer in America, and I want to say to every farmer, what has the war in Iran done to you? What have the tariffs done to you? What is your inability to fix your tractor with the no ability for right to work? What has it done to you? And now, throw this in, Egberto. We are now fighting our friend Canada, all right? And we're having this tariff war. Listen to this. Canada is a major US supplier of fertilizer ingredients that could get pulled into Trump's trade war. So you already know about the impact of fertilizer from the war in Iran. Now throw in this with Canada. And you have to go to farmers and say, why does he hate you? You support him, he might bail you out with a small check, but if you can't ultimately survive, that check won't matter because it's a check for what purpose? And I think that people like Tallarico, like anyone can walk in and say, what is it about this administration that has made your life better? That's ultimately the question. Not are you better off, but how have they done anything to make your life better? Name one thing. Egberto, I can't name one thing.
1: there isn't anything. Now, you sent me the poll
0: Paul.
1: with the major candidates here in Texas,
0: Right.
1: and there is a breakdown in that poll on who supports Ken Paxton, James Tallarico, and James Tallarico is doing amazingly well, to put it bluntly, even among Republicans. And I mean, they trust him. I mean, they trust the independents and others trust him much more than they trust Paxton and everything else. But then I read and I watch the poll, and I see that 63% of Republicans think Paxton cares about people like them. And when I see that number, what I see is opportunity. And the reason why I see opportunity is,
0: Good point.
1: it seems to me like a sensible candidate can go into red Texas and point out he cares about you, because why?
0: Exactly. And now Ken Paxton is defending AI, Egberto. He's now defending, in a way, I'm thinking this is a gift because that's another reason you go into a red district. And you talk about his defense of AI and say, really? Is he going to defend your energy bill? Is he going to defend your water? Is he going to defend the constant sound? Is he going to defend the constant noise? I mean, is he going to defend what AI may do by replacing your job? What part of AI being defended by Paxton will make a positive difference in your community's life?
1: It is interesting, right? Because
0: Oh my God.
1: the reason they put these data centers in places where people either don't vote or people don't have a lot of agency in their community.
0: Right.
1: And the thing about it is, by the way, all these data centers, the ability is there for these data centers to be built quietly and environmentally safe, and also electrically neutral, but it costs more money to do so. And the fact that they think so little about those people, that they'll say, instead of us incurring that cost, we'll let you incur the inconvenience and the pain of this development. It's just amazing.
0: Well, but now I think we're also beginning to realize that it's more than just the cost of building these facilities. Is what does AI mean? Will AI control us or will we control AI? And I think because of what we've seen now, for example, with the internet, with the war on Facebook, what it's done to our children, okay?
1: Yes.
0: And we realized too late, Egberto, what we are being given with AI is an ability to ask questions now, not when it's too late. And I think in an interesting way, what social media has taught us is, again, don't wait. Don't wait. Demand controls, demand parameters, demand something more than, all right, I want you to pay for your own energy, or I don't want you to use as much water, or I don't want you to be so noisy. Those are things that they can easily, unfortunately, accommodate because their goal is not the cost of water or the cost of energy. Their goal is to control you.
1: As Arne would say, as the one and only Arne Arneson would say, moderation is what again, Arne?
0: Moderation cannot be is a form of
1: It's
0: capitulation.
1: capitulation. Here you
0: It,
1: go.
0: it, it, and I want Tallarico to go into the most reddest of districts, and I want people to show up because they're going to be curious. Okay, he's got such a big name. There is an attraction just to being in a room with him, even if you disagree with him. And honest to God, Egberto, I'm running for Congress. I go into the most conservative community. I go to a group called the Good Old Boys. That's the name of the group that invited me. They thought that I would not come because that was the name of the group. I showed up. We ate at the Barge Inn in Woodsville, New Hampshire. And the first question I got after I finished talking was from some guy at the back of the room. And he raised his hand and he said, I got to ask you just one question, Arne Arneson. I said, yes, sir. He said, you sure you ain't a Republican? Oh my God. Oh my, I wish we had a video camera back then. I was so happy. I was so happy because obviously what he did not hear was right or left or conservative or liberal. He heard his life. He heard his frustration. He heard his fear. He heard someone who recognized exactly what was challenging him in his community and saying, I get it. I see it. And that's the beauty of Tallarico, is that he does get it. He does see it. He learned a lot being in the Texas legislature. He really did. And he's brought that knowledge to the forefront. But then he packages it in a way that is not just that it's not threatening, it's so validating. It's so validating. And in the end, voters want to be validated. They want to be seen and understood. Egberto, thank you so much for joining us. And thank you for writing that absolutely beautiful, beautiful piece. Egberto Eiles is a political activist, author, blogger, radio show host, business owner, software developer, web designer, and mechanical engineer. I'm already exhausted. He's a progressive whose favorite phrase is political involvement should be a requirement for citizenship. Thank you so much for doing this, Egberto.
1: Thank you so kindly. It's my honor always to be on your program, Arnie.
0: Love hanging with you. This, everyone, is a Friday edition of The Attitude. Stick around, folks. We'll be right back.
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3: 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This matters. I'm Lewis Black, and this is the Civil Liberties Minute with ACLU attorney Bill Newman.
2: Automatic license plate readers, ALPRs, are forcing their way into our neighborhoods, building detailed records, creating available nationwide databases on where we go, who we associate with, and what we do. Let's be clear. Flock or another company's creepy cameras showing up on your street is not about your community's safety. It's about a business model built on stripping away our privacy, one scan at a time. But across the country, communities are demanding that their local governments cut ties with ALPR companies because the harm caused by this mass, unconsented to warrantless surveillance is clear. Police have used the technology to stalk exes and intimidate critics. ICE has used it to hunt down and terrorize immigrant communities. There is no oversight, no accountability, and every day that ALPR cameras stay active is another day of surveillance that we, the people, did not agree to. But Congress has the power to shut down this ongoing assault on our privacy. So tell Congress, no flock, no ALPRs, no exceptions, no excuses. Get those cameras out of our communities now.
3: The Civil Liberties Minute is made possible by the American Civil Liberties Union because freedom can't defend itself.
4: seems the love I knew was always the most destructive kind.

0: Welcome back to part two of the Friday edition of The Attitude with Arnie Arneson and producers Dave Scott and Stephanie Collins. You know the drill. We're recording on Thursday morning. Well, normally we have Bill Curry, but Bill Curry is in Maine, lucky Bill. And I thought, well, who should I call? I know, Jamie Rowan. Jamie Rowan is a professor of legal studies at the University of Massachusetts Amherst, the founding director of the UMass Center for Justice, Law, and Societies. Of course I would call Jamie. Dr. Rowan received her JD from Berkeley School of Law in 2009, a PhD from Jurisprudence and Social Policy Program at Berkeley School of Law in 2012, and was a doctoral fellow at the American Bar Foundation. Oh my God, I could go on and on and on. And she actually even taught in Toronto. So when we're going to be talking about Canada, this will be very intimate for you. And she just had a book printed that was entitled Worthy of Justice, The Politics of Veterans Treatment Courts in Practice. So let me welcome you back to the program, Jamie, and thank you for joining us.
1: Thanks, Arnie. Happy to be here.
0: And you've never hung out with Ryan, but you should, and it should happen more often. Ryan Cooper is a senior editor at the American Prospect, the author of How You Gonna Pay for That? Smart Answers to the Dumbest Questions in Politics. He was previously a national correspondent for The Week. His work has also appeared in The Nation, The New Republic, and Current Affairs. Welcome back to the program, Ryan.
2: Glad to be here.
0: So, all right. We're all going to be on a Dolly Parton kick for a while. We just are. So I saw this great photograph, everyone. And it's a photograph of Dolly Parton's older hands, okay? So you can just tell they're their hands of an aged woman, all right? And she's got long red painted fingernails. She's got this sort of like gaudy sort of outfit on. You can sort of tell because it's lacy and it sort of covers a portion of her wrist. This piece of jewelry I would never wear in a million years because it was just so over the top. And then a jean jacket. But let me read you this. The hands that sought to hug every child. Dolly Parton in a nutshell. Painted fingernails. Gaudy jewelry. A jean jacket. And a diamond pin that says Reed. Oh my God. It's like everything. I love that picture. And maybe in part two, my Norwegian grandmother reminded me a lot of Dolly Parton. Big hair, loved to dress like flowery, totally wild, not educated, left school when she was like in fifth grade, was probably the most brilliant human being I ever met. And I'm looking at those hands and I'm looking at how much she loved me. And Dolly and my grandmother were the same, and I kind of understood that. And then one more thing, and then I will shut up and we will go to our sort of conversation. So I was talking to a friend of mine in California, and she said, you know, the world has the Dalai Lama, who has functioned as an ecumenical figure. We have the Dolly Parton, a unifying treasure who bridged the things that divide us. So to a large extent, those two are terribly important. All right, so let me actually go to Ryan. Ryan, there is an interesting article in the American Prospect, How Trump Declared Economic War on His Own People. The simultaneous economic sanctions on Iran and Canada will make everything you buy cost more, if you're lucky. And I was just talking with Egberto Viles, and I said, you know, I want to go to every farmer and say to every farmer, you know what the war in Iran has done because you can't get access to fertilizer. Well, guess what? The tariffs in Canada provides a lot of the ingredients for fertilizer. So between the tariffs, between the war, between your inability for right to work, between everything that we are seeing, it's like I want to go into every farmer and I want to have a come to Jesus moment and say, really? You think Donald Trump cares about you? He's doing everything to harm you. Ryan.
2: Oh. Yeah, I just want to backtrack slightly and mention briefly to put a pin in the Dolly discussion that, you know, we have the first American Pope, so maybe it's time to have the first American saint or something worth considering. But yeah, on this question of, you know, the MAGA campaign to lay waste to MAGA regions and salt the earth where the crops once grew, it almost couldn't be designed better. Like if you had some hyper vindictive partisan Democrat who was like, we're going to obliterate the red states, we're going to destroy their economies, we're going to take their jobs, and we're going to take their hospitals too, because that's the other piece of this equation, aside from all of the inflation coming from Trump's deranged war on Iran, the shortages of various things coming from Trump's deranged trade war with everyone. The big beautiful bill was principally, huge tax cut for the rich and a massive cut for healthcare subsidies, above all Medicaid, which covers, like probably a majority of the births in red states. Like this is a Keystone program. Even before all these cuts, there's rural regions are really struggling to keep their hospitals open. The way that the cost structure and the basically corruption and rot in the healthcare system has evolved, they're closing up shop. And now this is just going to like knock the leg because the cuts haven't come into place yet. A lot of them. It's going to be next year after the midterms. You would think because Trump did this in his last term, the same exact thing, trade war with China, so they stopped buying our soybeans. But the other thing that he did, the content creator Sarah Tabor, who is a farmer, talks about this a lot. That one of the he repealed a lot of Biden's regulations about exploiting like undocumented immigrants, but like doing it like they do in Qatar, where they bring people in with lies and then take their passports and force them to pick blueberries for 3 cents an hour. That's what they wanted Trump to do, and he did do that. And the other thing he did, which we haven't seen yet back in the first Trump administration, was just give them a massive bailout. So he destroyed their market, but then compensates for it by taking tax money from everybody else so that they could farm the mailbox rather than the field. Just go and see. There's this
0: Farm the mailbox.
2: famous joke, why are farmers' hats so bent? It's from looking in the mailbox to see if the Agricultural Adjustment Act check is coming yet. But no, I mean, it is, at the end of the day, a tremendously bad decision that Trump,
0: So,
2: supporters and rural regions have made. And, you would expect them to see sense about this.
0: Jamie, I almost think that he doesn't care for a reason. And it's not that he wants to create incredible destruction on his base, is that he doesn't need a base because we're not going to have an election. What you see over and over again is it is a war on the election. And therefore, if you don't have one, you don't have to worry because the status quo is maintained. Nothing is changed. He basically gets just, I mean, what does he know that we don't?
1: No.
0: Okay. Because it just scares the hell out of me that everything he is doing in any way, shape, or form, what did it say? It's like he's Nero, okay? He's burning everything down, but at the same time, it doesn't bother him. And everything kind of used to bother him unless he knows something we don't.
1: Yeah, don't I agree that we can't assign rationality to this president. We can
0: No.
1: only assign, there are people around him who want certain things. Like the deportation of undocumented immigrants, and they use him. And nothing's really intentional that by this man except to get rich. I hate ascribing anything, but the man is there to make as much money off of cryptocurrency before he dies. Like the rest of it is who's around him and what is their agenda. And I think what's interesting about Ryan's point around the tariffs and the Medicaid cuts is that that's precisely what we're also seeing with the immigration. I am just so struck by the human suffering that this immigration regime is causing. We've got up to 2,000 arrests a day, 65,000 people detained. And the states that are most affected are in Florida and in Texas. And the reporting is showing that West Virginia and Wyoming are also getting more arrests. And the reason they're getting arrests is because those are states where ICE has been able to set up agreements with local police officers to do federal immigration enforcement. And our local police that are designed to help us with public safety are now enforcing civil immigration laws that have absolutely nothing to do with public safety. And the long-term implications of that is going to be decreasing trust in the police, particularly by communities that might need police support the most. And this is the piece that disturbs me so deeply, is the human suffering of those individuals, the change to how our public safety is administered, And what this means for the economies of these places, because the evidence is pretty clear that when you take away the undocumented immigrants, the American citizens don't fill those jobs. And in fact, the undocumented immigrants are creating jobs for American citizens by their presence. And so the system is being undermined in a way that undermines the very people that the system, the regime that Miller and all of his acolytes have decided to put into place is ostensibly there to protect. And so I just really hope that people in those communities wake up to the manipulation that they've experienced by othering undocumented immigrants as the problem when it's actually structural economic problems, not these individual immigrants.
0: So I have a question, because you're absolutely right that they've brought in the cops into those communities and they now are an extension of ICE, okay? So they operate the same way ICE does. Does that mean that everything they've learned as a cop goes out the window and now they're embracing the behavior of ICE? Because this ICE is not well trained. Because ICE doesn't read you your rights. Because ICE does, I mean, I am just wondering, is this now a license for our police to behave in a way that's different because now they're operating as an extension of ICE? I'm kind of curious about that, Jamie, because ICE operates in a way that is just so unlawful, in a way that no one who is rationally trained would ever do. And yet now we're asking our cops to work with them. Does that mean that they now behave like them, Jamie?
1: I really appreciate what you're asking
0: Oh my
1: because
0: God.
1: the police are supposed to be trained to not resort to force,
0: Right?
1: unless it's necessary. And we all know they do, but and people are very hard on the police because of their use of force. But there is more training for police than there are for ICE officers. That seems pretty clear. And there's different immunity regimes for federal officers and for state officers. And so I think it's a really good question. I think they will still, even if they are in agreement with ICE, be subject to their state protections regarding immunity and whatever their use of force laws are. But I do think that this is a really great point about how cultures change, right? If there was a particular police culture and they had particular practices, and now
0: Exactly.
1: it's being influenced by
0: Exactly.
1: ICE, which has a very different culture, I think that's a really, really good question. I also want to point out today there was the release of an ICE officer accused of shooting an immigrant in the leg during a chase in Minnesota. He escaped to Texas. He was put in jail awaiting extradition. And Greg Abbott had the governor of Texas had the ability to deny extradition to Minnesota, which you don't usually do when another state accuses someone of a crime and then escape to a different state. The governor doesn't usually protect that officer. That's what happened.
0: I
1: Abbott is
0: know.
1: protecting this ICE officer. So that adds another dimension to this in terms of what kinds of excuses governors are going to make for officers that behave blatantly unlawfully and harm their communities, but do so under the guise of ICE enforcement.
0: So Ryan, I was mentioning about the concern that I have that Donald Trump may have something in his pocket that he thinks he doesn't have to worry about the fact that he's offending everyone and destroying the world economy and destroying the national economy, and that he's not worried about the franchise because he's trying to do everything to undermine it. And then I saw a story. ICE investigators want to buy voter data from every state. Can I read that headline again, everyone? ICE investigators want to buy voter data from every state. ICE calls it fraud detection. The files it wants could show state by state which Americans vote and how often. Look at the whole voting roll now is being used in such a weaponized way, Ryan. Okay? It is being used when people like ICE want to buy it. It is about a threat to every voter. When they want to deny mail-in voting, it's about a threat to every voter. When they want to use the USPS and have it go through some sort of, I don't know what it is that they're going to begin to look at when they get those voting ballots in. But as I said to someone the other day, the United States Postal Service is already underfunded. How the hell are they going to accommodate this new suggestion by the part of the Trump administration that they are now going to be the gatekeeper when it comes to mail-in votes? I mean, the whole thing is getting very, very shocking. But more importantly, voters are now being looked at as a target. They don't want to just suppress them. They now want to target them, Ryan.
2: Yeah, that I mean, this sort of tends to indicate the difficulties that the Trump administration is facing in terms of an inability to prioritize or, set up a, do the rational authoritarian playbook, because all of this heinously unpopular stuff and starting unwinnable wars in the Middle East after promising a million times not to do that during the campaign, this undermines your popularity, which is very important for a dictator. Dictators want to be popular. It might matter more, in fact, than it, because you are vulnerable to counter, revolutions, a coup from somebody else. But basically, like you look at how Putin consolidated power in the early 2000s. You want the population quiet, apathetic. You want the economy hopping. You don't want anything controversial going on except for a bunch of boring sounding administrative changes, and we're replacing this judge there and that election administrator here. And instead, they're doing simultaneously with this ICE thing, we're going to look at the voter rolls, and it seems like they're going to target, like, use that as a way to deport even more, like, totally innocent people who are just like, hardworking family members, because they're easier to catch than the criminals. There's been like no increase in deportation of people convicted of violent crimes whatsoever. They're catching all of the just regular people. But then at the same time, okay, now we're going to threaten the election possibly, and I think they may try to do something. But like that's a difficult thing to pull off with a fairly well-established system of administration and big long paper trails for everything. There are tens of thousands of voting sites, where you're going to send people in. Like all this would be documented. You don't have the control necessary to steal the election yet. And so you want to
0: Yet.
2: set that up without fussing with your hyper ideological stuff about, cleansing the community of all the brown people. It's like you do that after you set the dictatorship up and not before. And, just that's just a typical pack of criminal degenerates who are violating the Constitution, which says explicitly you must extradite criminals, accused criminals from one state to another. That it's written in there, like in the plainest language possible, but they can't do it because they're all really stupid. And that anything gives me hope, it's that.
0: That they're all really, but I love it that they do the wrong order. Like, this is how you take over a country. Well, they didn't read that book, I
1: They
0: guess.
1: don't want to take
0: They're
1: over the country. They
0: Arthur
1: just
0: Daniel.
1: want to get rich. At least the people at the very top. I mean, they put a front man who just wants to get rich. If they had put somebody who was actually that level of dictator, they might have followed a little bit of a different playbook. That's my take.
0: But I understand they want to get. Where are they going to go with that? Well,
1: No,
0: no.
1: Trump.
0: I mean, well, Trump's going to die, but because he's already, he's 80, But at the same time, I mean, where do you go? Like, what do you do with that wealth? Who's going to want you? What world are you going to live in?
1: Well, this is the part that's interesting and why people are kind of afraid of Vance, because Vance doesn't strike me as someone who's off the out there to get, billionaire status from crypto. He might be out there to become a dictator. I don't know. But there are people, I think, in this regime that are using this particular figurehead who just wants to get rich to position themselves to actually create the authoritarian utopia that they have in mind.
0: Well, I've been dying to ask you. So we know that the USS Lincoln is coming home. But the young man that tried to attempt suicide, who jumped off the ship, is now being threatened, not because they recognize his mental frailty, but now they're saying, like, he abandoned the ship. Okay, no. He wasn't abandoning, he was trying to kill himself. I mean, maybe that's the same thing in their mind. But I am wondering how the story of the USS Lincoln is playing out with the veterans community. Because I just think that it is everything about this story is so atrocious. And again, while we may not want to protect, detention centers and immigrants, although we should, the level of inhumanity that's happening on that ship is basically so much the same. And yet this is a group of people we've historically wanted to at least claim to protect.
1: Well, yeah, and I'll connect that by starting with one thing that I want to mention about this immigration enforcement is that they're going after people who are mixed status families, because in mixed status families, children and spouses are more in the system and easier to find, which makes it easier
0: Oh,
1: for them to
0: wow.
1: find an undocumented family member. Let's be clear about who's getting affected here. And so they're taking away parents of children, right? Very, very, systematically, which to me, again, goes to the horror show that is this and the people who we should want to protect, which are the young people that we're bringing into this country that we want to become the kind of American citizens we should support as Americans, right? It's antithetical to this country's identity, I think. Same thing with how we treat veterans, right? So, or people in the military. So one of the things that I've found a lot in my research studying veterans in the criminal legal system, many of whom have substance use disorders, is that people who end up with substance use disorders after the military oftentimes had them before, but oftentimes developed them during. And they
0: Yes,
1: developed them
0: of
1: during
0: course.
1: because they weren't treated properly while they were in the military, and they were given drugs to get through extremely horrific situations when they were, especially in the Middle East. And then when they returned home, they didn't have proper social supports or government supports, and so they ended up self-medicating, right? We know that from the era of the Vietnam War, where Vietnam veterans were not treated the same as World War II veterans, and people of color in particular who left the service disproportionately with bad papers, meaning they didn't have the same level of access to VA benefits, then suffer more because of what they experienced in the military and post-military. So this is awful, and it doesn't surprise me that instead of pointing the finger at themselves and saying, what have we created where a person wants to jump ship? We're going
0: Right.
1: to blame that person for their human frailty, or frankly, their humanity, which again is, the MO of this administration is, don't, do anything that shows that what we're doing is wrong. And if you do, we're going to punish you further. Veterans are livid. They've been livid for a long time about this administration. They're livid because the administration wants to take away the right to vote. Veterans are disproportionately rural and have disabilities, and so they want mail-in ballots, and they want to
0: Right,
1: get those
0: right.
1: mail-in ballots, and they want those mail-in ballots to count. Mail-in ballots developed so that people in the military would have access to vote, and we should want them to vote and understand their need to vote because the executive actually controls their lives, and so in a way that it doesn't control a lot of our lives, and so it mat their vote really matters. Who they vote for really matters. Veterans are pissed about the way that the administration has used the military for domestic immigration enforcement. Now they're not.
0: Yes.
1: They're just going to partner with police, right? But for them, the people who raised their hand to serve a country and did it proudly don't see this particular administration as respecting them. And you can see it with the purge of leadership under Hegseth. People do not respect Hegseth. I'm making broad generalizations. I'm sure there are some people who do, but the veterans that I know that are involved in political organizing are not pleased with this particular
0: So,
1: administration.
0: Ryan, we only have a few minutes left. We have to talk about what just happened with Meta, okay? Because the article is entitled, "Is This Social Media's Big Tobacco Moment? Meta is being sued for up to $200 billion," and I guess it got less than that, "over allegedly harming children. That would be a good start." And again, I think this moment where we're finally beginning to recognize what Meta has done also sort of makes me understand why the war against AI is so relevant. We waited too long with Meta. Our children are addicted. We didn't recognize the noxious non-benefit of this social media. And so what's happening with Meta is interesting, but it also sort of reflects the concern about AI. And it's not just about the water, and it's not just about the electricity. It's what does it mean for the future of our lives?
2: Yeah, this what they ended up getting was they settled for $17 billion.
0: What a
2: They had to make
0: bunch.
2: a bunch of it's a fair amount of that's like one quarter of profits, not
1: Over the
2: nothing.
1: year.
0: Over a year. Over a year.
2: It's yeah, I mean it's not. I mean I would have taken them for everything they got. Could destroy the company. Hand over all your shares and the keys to that server farm, Mark. But it's more than I would have expected. Less than I would have hoped. But I think it reflects, a backlash against, tech in general, as you're saying,
0: Yes.
2: these big tech oligarchs who just swagger in, they think they can do whatever they want and just trample all over everyone. We're going to stick a data center in your community. There's nothing you can do, and your increased power bills are going to pay for it. And people are just sort of lashing out in fury, whether they're, the justifications sometimes are a little bit ignorant, but you see why it's happening, and it's entirely deserved. I've never seen a PR rollout worse than this. Like Walmart knows you go and you give some money to the high school cheerleading squad and stuff, but the big tech, they don't think about other people. We're putting you all out of a job with our AI models. And you know, whether you can feed yourself, not my problem. I'm a billionaire. And so, yeah.
1: I completely
0: Yeah. All right,
1: agree with this. I
0: Jamie.
1: also think that this is emblematic of our adversarial legalism that we've talked about before, where we don't regulate in this country. We rely on
2: Yeah.
1: these court cases to actually deal with regulation. If Facebook sees the writing on the wall, other companies do too. We're going to come for you with regulation. So they're going to settle these lawsuits.
0: Absolutely. And the problem is they're also saying that, all right, we'll make this more age friendly so that we'll make sure that we put some, guidelines in for age. But the problem is the technology doesn't really know how old you are. They keep claiming that they do, and they're saying, oh, we'll use this. And I'm like, really? And how effective is that? And that is the other question and shoe that needs to drop,
1: And
0: Jamie.
1: the regulators can't keep up because they're going to keep changing what they do to get different users on.
0: Absolutely. You nailed it. What a great conversation. Jamie Rowan, a professor of legal studies at the University of Massachusetts in Amherst and the founding director of UMass's Center for Justice, Law, and Society, and Ryan Cooper, the senior editor at the American Prospect. Thank you both very much for an engaged conversation. This, everyone, is the Friday edition of The Attitude. We'll schmooze on Monday, everyone. Ciao.

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3: America's economy runs by capitalism. That is a fact that some celebrate and others lament. But now even some fans of capitalism are looking at how it's working in the U.S. and they are asking, is capitalism broken? I'm John Donvan. This is Open to Debate, and that's the question we're going to argue. Our debaters, Nick Hanauer, an entrepreneur, an investor, a thinker, and Jason Furman, an economist, a professor, also a thinker, who helped guide economic decision-making during the Obama administration. Nick and Jason, welcome to Open to Debate.
4: Thank you so much.
3: I want to say now to anybody who is listening, do not assume that you know who is taking which side, because you're probably going to be surprised. Nick Hanauer, you who have done so very well under capitalism,
4: I have.
3: You are the one here arguing that capitalism is broken. The floor is yours, Nick, to bring us your opening.
4: Thank you, John. Let me start by saying that markets are the greatest social technology ever created for creating prosperity. Nothing else comes close. I've founded, funded, or managed over 40 companies creating tens of billions of market capitalization. I feel very confident I understand them. So let's be precise about what's actually on trial today. It's not markets. It's capitalism. Markets are a technology for solving human problems. Market capitalism is an ideology defining who that technology serves. And it's right there in the name, capitalism. Capitalism is an ism, a belief system, an ideology that is taught in every school that's written to our tax code, labor laws, trade agreements, that has long defined our norms and expectations about who gets what and why. The textbook definition of capitalism isn't what's being debated today. What is worth debating is what is happening in the real world and what the capitalists believe, the rich and powerful people who capitalism serves, and what they want all of us to believe about how markets really work. If you take them at their word, capitalists believe that the sole purpose of the corporation is to maximize returns to shareholders, not to customers, not to workers, not to the community or the country. Capitalists believe that people earn exactly what they're worth, that market outcomes, however unequal or absurd, are always both moral and efficient. Capitalists believe that regulating corporations kills growth, that raising wages kills jobs, and that cutting taxes on the rich creates prosperity for everyone. Of course, there is no empirical evidence for any of this, yet this is the capitalism that has guided our nation's policies for more than 50 years. A half century over which the bottom 90% of Americans lost $79 trillion to rising inequality, $3.9 trillion in 2023 alone, enough to give every American worker a $32,000 a year raise. In the 1970s, wages were about 51% of this economy. Today, they're about 41%, the lowest share ever recorded. Corporate profits went the other direction, rising from 6% to 12.4%. And what are we doing with those profits? This year, American corporations will spend roughly $1.5 trillion, 4.5% of GDP, buying their own stock back, which was illegal until 1982. Americans are now $79 trillion poorer, less secure, and less resilient than they would have been had capitalism not concentrated wealth at the very top. For example, in 1985, it took a typical American 40 weeks of work a year to afford housing, healthcare, transportation, food, education, and the other essentials of

0: the middle class life. By 2022, it took 62 weeks. Last time I checked, there are still only 52 weeks in a year. So it should come as no surprise that 65% of American voters now say the system is rigged against them, or that only 12% think our democracy is working well. This is not an economic system with some policy problems. This is a failed ideology that is taking our republic down with it. So has market capitalism failed? Of course it has. But don't let Jason or anybody else tell you that the only alternative is socialism. I'm here to argue that markets can be built to serve human beings, not just capital and capitalists. I'm here to argue for a paradigm shift, what I and my colleague, Oxford University economist Derek Beinark, and I call market humanism, the emerging new economic science that teaches that the more people we fully include in the economy, the faster and more prosperous and more innovative it grows. Market humanism is what you get when you build an economy around the proposition that the purpose of the economy is human flourishing, not returns to capital. And all of the evidence suggests that when we do that, the economy grows faster and a democracy grows stronger. Thank you.
1: Thank you, Nick. Jason, now it's your turn to convince us capitalism is not, in fact, broken.
2: So it's great to be with you again. It's great to be with my friend Nick. I actually agreed with an awful lot of what he said, and we'll try to come to some of that. But I want to start by talking about housing. That's an issue that is important to every American, to every person in the world. Everyone needs housing. Let's look at what's happened to housing over the last 50 years. We've gone from a situation in which the typical family had fewer rooms than people to one in which it has more rooms than people. Indoor plumbing has become universal, air conditioning almost entirely universal, extreme overcrowding is almost entirely a thing of the past. And you even look at the last 10 or 20 years, and there are more children that have their own bedroom today rather than having to share than was the case even 10 or 20 years ago, more square feet per person than 10 or 20 years ago, and better and more appliances. In one sense, housing tells the story of the success that we've had. Notwithstanding every bit of negativity, Nick said, from a material perspective, if you had a choice to be living in the year 2026 or the year 2020 or the year 2010 or the year 1970, pick your number, 2026 would be the year you would choose. It's the year in which you have far and away the most material abundance. And that's true not just for the wealthiest Americans, but for people in the middle class. It's also true for the poor. Now, the system we have is very far from perfect. And housing is a very good example of that as well. Housing is still too expensive. It's something too many families struggle with. It was, I believe, one of the essentials that Nick listed, that it now takes you 60 weeks or whatever it was a year to get to. And an awful lot of why that is because we haven't given capitalism in the housing sector a fair shot. We pass laws that limit and ban building of larger houses, of apartment buildings, building houses closer to each other. We have a permitting process that makes it take forever to build new construction. And then in some of our cities, we're increasingly saying that we're going to do things like rent control when the evidence is overwhelming that that leads to less building and higher prices overall and less supply in the long run. And so on this very fundamental core area of the economy, first of all, today is the best time ever to live. But second of all, if we want to continue to make more progress, it's going to be with that institution that Nick cited, which is markets, and we could even call it capitalism. One thing that I don't think capitalism does is guarantee that you share income in the way that you would like. It pays people something roughly related to their marginal product, what they produced. That's an economic fact, but not a moral one. And the way to solve that is not with punishment, not with trying to undo and countermand markets, but is with a more progressive tax and transfer system. That's one we've successfully built up over the last 100 years in the United States, and one that we can do more to build going forward.
1: Thank you very much, Jason. So we're going to get to the back and forth in a moment, but before we do, let's share with our audience a little bit more about why you're thinking about this question in the way that you do. Nick, you are, I want to say first, a returning debater to the program, so welcome back.
0: Thank you.
1: You advocate for things like raising the minimum wage, taxing the wealthy with your organization, Civic Ventures. You're also, as I alluded to, a very successful entrepreneur and a venture capitalist with some pretty impressive credentials under your belt, including Aquantive, which you sold to Microsoft in 2007 for $6.4 billion. And even before that, way back, you were an early investor and advisor to Amazon in the 1990s.
0: Yeah, the first non-family investor, yeah.
1: So that worked out. My question to you is, considering that the system has worked for you so well, how often does the question come up, are you asked, are you a traitor to your class? Do you get that question a lot? And how do you respond to it?
0: I am continually called that, and I don't. But I don't think it's fair. I think that what we are witnessing in the United States right now is capitalism eating itself. I mean, the rising inequality that it characterizes our economy isn't, I think this is the most important point, isn't merely an economic inconvenience for the people that it affects. It is, you know, most insidiously what shreds the reciprocity norms that make social cohesion possible and hence democracy. And that's the thing that is so dangerous.
1: Jason, I think this is actually your seventh debate with us going back several years. Could that be right? So we're delighted to have you back again. Just a good debater.
2: Not managing both under expectations very well here, but go on.
1: You worked under President Clinton. You, as I said, you were an economic advisor to President Obama. You were chairman of the Council of Economic Advisors. You played a big role in shaping his economic agenda, including the response to the recession and the stimulus package. Currently, you teach economics at Harvard. You're defending capitalism for us. And I'm wondering, are you surprised that that question is even on the table to being asked to defend capitalism nowadays?
2: Surprised by the growth of that question. And, you know, I do think there's different reasons that we could explore for why it's grown. One model was the one that Nick is implicitly arguing, which is that for 50 years, living standards have stagnated, inequality has increased, and so people have become growingly discontent. I think that doesn't exactly fit the facts. If you look at after taxes and transfer, inequality rose a lot through the year 2000, but it's pretty much leveled off since then. I think part of the discontent people have is we had a horrible financial crisis, then we had a horrible bout of inflation. And historically, when you see that, and I lived through both of those, as we all did, in my case as a policymaker for one, a policy commentator in the other. And so, you know, I think we're going through a moment in our country where the fallout for that has all sorts of collateral damage for the way people are thinking about the world.
1: All right, thank you. We're going to get to the back and forth portion of the program right after this break. I'm John Donvan. This is Open to Debate, and we'll be right back. Welcome back to Open to Debate. I'm John Donvan. We're debating the question, is capitalism broken, with Nick Hanauer and Jason Furman. We've heard both of them make their cases. I want to just tell you what I'm hearing in terms of your opening arguments. And before I even say that, I want to be clear. Both of you are capitalists. You believe in capitalism. You both support a well-functioning capitalism. This debate right now is whether capitalism in the U.S. functions in a mostly desirable way. Nick, you're arguing it absolutely does not, that the assumed priorities of capitalism as it now functions, of letting markets and the drive for efficiency decide what investment should be made, what wages should be, has led us to the woeful place of extreme concentrations of wealth and power, and as a consequence, a broken American spirit. Jason, you acknowledge that things are not perfect. You even say they're far from perfect, but you still were describing a concept of capitalism as the greatest economic driver of human flourishing the world has ever seen. You also point out that capitalism can be hobbled, and has been in the case of solving the housing problem, by wrong-headed government intervention. Implicitly, I think, jumping ahead to where Nick might be going with some of his argument. So that's what I'm hearing from the beginning. There's a lot for us to dig into, as you've already both started doing. I want to take this to you, Jason. We heard Nick make the argument that markets, great engine, but under the current system, they are not serving human flourishing with references to things like health and security and dignity, that markets aren't making those decisions in the right way about those issues, and that an economy should be geared towards that. And that's where capitalism, as it's now practiced, fails. What's your response to that?
2: At its core, markets are about a voluntary transaction. One person has something, the other person has something else, and they trade. As a strong presumption, we should think of that as probably likely to make both sides better off, and thus most likely to make the world better off. And for an awful lot of things, you know, what type of music I listen to, what type of cookies I eat, what type of clothing I wear, letting people make those choices, having markets produce the things they like, is a wonderful thing. Now, there's certain important exceptions to that. Markets produce too much carbon, and that's why we need policies with respect to that. Markets produce goods that are overly addictive. But my starting presumption would be that in most spheres, they let people do, you know, what they want and provide enormous variety, catering to the enormous variety of our tastes in a way that it's hard to imagine any other system could possibly accomplish.
1: Nick, do you feel your argument has just been refuted?
0: No. So I am in violent agreement with the proposition that markets as a social technology are the best thing humans have ever devised to generate prosperity, novelty, and innovation. But markets are not what we are debating here. Markets can be arranged in a million different ways. And the form of markets that we have adopted, that capitalism, has clearly failed the majority of citizens. And, you know, what Jason said reflects this very orthodox way of understanding what markets do. What markets are is institutional arrangements that enable cooperation, which is humanity's superpower. There's this idea that markets work because they allow competition. It's not true. Lions are very competitive, but lions cannot build guitars. The reason markets are an unmatched social technology is that they are evolutionary systems that enable groups of people to cooperate at scale. Because prosperity in human societies isn't GDP or money, it is the accumulation of solutions to human problems. And that is why markets are the unmatched social technology. And when you understand it thus, it becomes very, very clear that you want to organize markets in ways that promote human flourishing, not capital appreciation. All of the empirical evidence suggests that when we organize markets to benefit the typical citizen, not only does the typical citizen do better, but the economy grows twice as fast as well.
2: We would like corporations to be nice. We'd like corporations to look after people. We'd like corporations to do the right thing. And I heard Nick talking about that in the opening. I confess I'm extremely cynical about it. And no amount of talking about, you know, socially conscious corporations is going to change them very much. So what will change corporations is competition. So a corporation would love to pay someone $15 an hour. But if the business next door is going to pay them $16 an hour, then they have to pay them $16. If the one next door is going to pay them $17, they're going to have to pay them $17.
0: Okay, but look, what Jason says is in theory true. With perfect competition, you get better outcomes. But what is the barrier to more competition in our markets? Capitalists. Like the one thing capitalists hate more than anything is competition. Why have our industries consolidated? Why are wages so low? Why is inequality so high? Capitalists, lobbying, organizing the society to make it harder to achieve those goals. This is the problem. Our entire society is organized around this outrageously absurd proposition that the only legitimate purpose of the corporation is to enrich shareholders. This is nuts. This is craziness. And the problem
1: is... Let me jump in. Is that nuts, Jason? Is that nuts?
0: It's crazy.
2: I mean, I'd say several different things. Nick threw so many things at me at once. I don't know which one to take.
0: That's
2: on.
0: My strategy, Jason.
2: First of all, I think it was very telling that he started talking about capitalists, because there I agree. You look at large CEOs, they don't like competition. Moreover, they run their businesses internally a little bit like Soviet central planning.
0: Yes.
2: And so I love capitalism. I don't think every capitalist loves capitalism quite as much as I do.
0: No.
2: And that gets to all my examples of ways in which people sort of engage in rent seeking and try to rig the government to stop competition and to stop markets, and why I think we need more capitalism and more markets. When it comes to inequality, though, the majority of the increase in inequality is well explained by a combination of technological changes and educational changes. We reduced the number of people getting college degrees, or the pace at which it was increasing. There's role for other factors like monopsony. But if you look at the consensus of hundreds and hundreds of economics papers, there's lots of different causes of the rise in inequality, but the majority of it is related to just old-fashioned technology and education. And by the way, that says we can solve it. We can solve it with education.
1: Jason,
2: we can solve it with taxes.
1: But Jason, we're getting away from the statement that Nick made, that the purpose of a corporation being seen as increasing the value to shareholders is crazy. Do corporations have any other functions, roles, responsibilities?
2: Well, I think it's completely unrealistic to believe a corporation is going to do anything other than that. So, in some sense, I agree with Milton Friedman. That's what a company is going to do. Whether you want to think they're going to or not, that is what they are going to do. So then what do you need to do? You need to use the tax system. For example, have a carbon tax so that as they pursue their profits, they don't emit too much carbon. You need a corporate tax so that as they're producing the profits, some of those benefits get shared more broadly than their own shareholders. So you need regulations and taxes.
1: All
2: and
1: after the fact.
2: Accept that you need, after the fact, and then you need to accept that 90% of what they're going to do by pursuing their shareholder interest is good. Amazon's created trillions and trillions of dollars of benefits for consumers, but
0: and killed millions of jobs.
2: Our unemployment rate is the lowest now that it's been in the last 60 years. Over the last decade, the average unemployment rate is the lowest it's been in the last 60 years. So Amazon created jobs, and it destroyed jobs. But that's silly to think of it as losing jobs. The Fed
1: Nick, jump in
2: is
1: there,
2: in charge
1: please.
2: Of the unemployment
0: rate. Look, here's the thing. When you basically commit yourself as a society to making the purpose of the corporation shareholder value maximization, you permit all kinds of behaviors that just aren't good for the society at large, like lobbying Congress with the money you make to make it ever harder to raise wages or impose standards on corporations. And this has just become a runaway effect, which has allowed a huge amount of corporate consolidation. It has allowed corporate profits to rise from 6% of the economy to 12, while wages have diminished by almost exactly the same amount. That has nothing to do with economics. That has nothing to do with education or technology. It is simply a consequence of a change in how much power workers used to have relative to capitalists. Power is what defines who gets what and why, not some magical economic theory.
2: I think you had this fundamental premise that somehow, left to their own devices, corporations just do really bad stuff.
0: Well,
2: and
0: clearly that's often the case.
2: That is sometimes the case. And that's
0: often
2: why
0: the case.
2: Oh, but
0: that's why we're having this conversation.
2: But here we are sitting in the year 2026 with the lowest unemployment rate our country has had in 60 years. And where do all these jobs come from? They come from the private sector. Why do companies hire people? They don't hire people as a charity project because they want to be nice. They hire people because their shareholders benefit from them hiring those
0: Correct.
2: People. And
0: Correct.
2: That's a system that has worked a whole lot better than any other dream you could sort of put together on a whiteboard that's either untested or counterproductive when it's met with, the realities of the real world. So I would say start with people as they are. And then, yes, absolutely, use things like taxes to help channel the outcomes you want. But fundamentally, the gains from trade are positive enough that most of the time it's going to be a good thing.
0: Again, markets are fantastic, but the purpose of the corporation should not merely be to enrich shareholders. The purpose of the corporation in a democratic society should be to solve human problems in a reasonably fair and sustainable way. And profit is the reward for doing that. And if you cannot, for example, run a large enterprise while paying your workers enough to live in dignity without government assistance, then maybe you should find a different job.
2: This is a place where we violently disagree. I get government assistance. The government gives me tax subsidies for my retirement savings. It gives me tax subsidies for my health care. The idea that we would think it's an indignity that somebody else might get government assistance for food or for housing, that's basically buying into what was a traditionally very anti-government, anti-social welfare premise. I'd like to have a capitalism that looks a lot more like Denmark, a country that doesn't interfere very much in labor markets, doesn't interfere very much in product markets, but doesn't view it as an indignity that people pay into a system, in their case, through things like a value-added tax, and then they get supported through that same system.
0: But Jason,
2: moving to that type of thing, rather than treating it as an indignity to get something from the government, that's almost offensive and playing into the hands of the people that are constantly trying to do things like cut back on nutritional assistance.
0: Jason, in Denmark, no one is paid so little that they can't afford to live in dignity. The minimum wage is like $26 an hour. They have organized their society so their businesses pay people enough to get by without food stamps. Hey, look, here's the thing. You either believe in capitalism and markets or you don't. It cannot simultaneously be true that we have a great system and that it will come tumbling down if capitalists are required to pay their workers enough for them to get by without government assistance.
2: Oh, that's because not everyone produces. Not everyone produces enough that for what they should get. And I don't think they should be penalized for that. I don't think they should be hurt for that. I think that's why there's an incredibly important role for the government. You seem to think markets can solve every problem.
0: No.
2: I don't think they can.
0: Definitely not.
2: I believe in a robust social safety net and don't think we should be denigrating that as somehow undermining people's pride. And that's not the way people think. No one who gets things like Social Security, gets Medicare, feels as if some indignity has happened. Why don't the companies keep paying people through 80? Why don't they give them a large enough pension for the rest of their life? They're not going to do that. That's why we think it's important for the government to do that. You want to put this all in the hands of companies,
0: but this
2: is not going to work.
0: Jason, corporate profits have doubled from 6% to 12%. Should we let them rise from 12% to 18% while the percentage of the economy that goes to wages falls from 41% to 30%? Like, what kind of economic system is that? It's ludicrous. That extra 6% isn't profit because it needs to be or should be or has to be. That 6% extra in profit is profit because powerful people manipulated the system to create that outcome. That 6% could be wages today and once was. We're spending 4.5% of GDP this year on stock buybacks. This is nuts. It's crazy.
2: I think it's crazy to not want stock buybacks when the alternative is the companies would just get bigger and bigger by buying other companies.
0: The alternative is...
2: Nick, you don't get to decide what they do with their money. They're going to decide what they do with their money.
0: You absolutely get to decide what they do with their money because we live in a democracy and we can constrain these organizations in ways that make them pro-social. That $1.5 trillion could very easily be spent on wages. Instead, it's spent on lining the pockets of Wall Street and the executives who are doing those stock buybacks, by the way, to wash out the stock incentives the dilution created by the stock incentives that they get. I have done stock buybacks. I doubt you have. I know why people do them. They're not doing it for any social reason. They're not doing
2: it
0: for any economic reason. It's self-dealing, and it was illegal until 1982, and it is one of the canonical examples of why the system we have adopted is broken. That $1.5 trillion should be wages. And if it was, the economy would be growing faster, our democracy would be stronger, and everyone in the country would be happier. And that is an option.
2: I mean, if you look at the highest wages adjusted for inflation, the highest wages we've ever had in American history were in February of this year. They've gone down a bit since then because the Iran war and gasoline prices have spiked. The second highest wages we had in this country's history, adjusted for inflation, was in 2025. The third highest was in the year 2024. They've been rising faster for people at the 10th and 20th percentile than they have for people at the 80th and 90th.
1: Nick and Jason, hang on. I have never had less work to do in a debate. The two of you are doing very well together. But I do have this question. Because of the implication that you made at the beginning, Nick, that the public is losing faith in capitalism. I just want to get your take, both of you, on the recent apparent rise in some areas of the concepts of socialism and whether you think, you know, how do you process what's going on in that regard? Why don't you go first on that, Jason?
2: I mean, this gets back to what I was talking about in the beginning, which is people are have a lot of discontent right now. One theory of the discontent is 50 years of economic problems and they're fed up and they want to change it. I think that's Nick's theory. Don't think that matches the evidence. To me, those things like the rise of social media have changed the way people see the world, have increased polarization, have magnified certain voices. And there's the fact that we've always seen coming out of things like financial crises and inflation and pandemics, and we've had all three of those in the last 15 years, all sorts of dislocation and discontent in our society. And then finally, Nick and I both understand how horrific communism was as an economic system, and he hasn't disputed that, and I'm not accusing him of trying to install communism in America. But for a lot of people who are younger, that memory has just faded increasingly over time. So I broadly think that that's where things are.
1: Nick?
0: Yeah, I mean, so I have great sympathy for people who are talking about, or at least some of the people are talking about socialism, because I strongly disagree with Jason about the reality on the ground. Socialism is, I mean, if you take the word seriously, and it is akin to communism, it's state ownership of private enterprise, that's a terrible idea. We should reject socialism, and we should move on to what my co-author and I call market humanism, which is a market-based system that is devoted to human flourishing and organized around that proposition.
1: Okay, we're coming up to another quick break. I'm John Donvan. This is Open to Debate, and we'll be right back. Welcome back to Open to Debate. I'm John Donvan, and I'm joined by Nick Hanauer of Civic Ventures and economist Jason Furman. And now we're going to bring in some other voices to ask some expert questions of our debaters. The first person I'd like to welcome is financial journalist and writer Mary Childs. Mary, thank you so much for joining us. You were a co-host of NPR's Planet Money for nearly 7 years, so I'm thinking people are going to recognize your voice. You now have your own podcast. It's called Mary in America, where you grill interesting people. So you're an interesting person, and this is an interesting debate. So we're delighted to have you here. Please come in with your question.
3: Thank you so much. I'm so excited to be here. And I'm curious because, Nick, I think you've been so rhetorically successful in building a lot of these points and identifying where people are upset. But what I'm failing to hear is what you would actually do about it. So you can regulate, you can legislate, you can tax, you can use the tools of government to cause a corporation to act in a way or another.
0: Yes.
3: And consumers can pressure corporations to act in one way or another. But we seem to not quite be doing those. I mean, it's not working, to your point, for conditions
0: because
3: to
0: be because of capitalism.
3: Okay, but what do you mean? Like, how do you change it then?
0: You profoundly change how you see economic cause and effect. So we are living in a paradigm that describes how the world works, which I think is profoundly mistaken. If it was true the economy was a Pareto optimal equilibrium, then it would be true by definition that when you raised wages, it killed jobs. The problem is that is not what the economy actually is. It is an ecology. It's an ecosystem. It's a complex adaptive system. It's characterized by increasing returns, not decreasing returns. So claiming that when wages rise, jobs fall would be like claiming that when plants grow, animals shrink. That is just not how the system works. And as a consequence of that paradigm, we have organized ourselves in ways that has slowed economic growth, concentrated wealth at the top, threatens the democracy, and makes it very difficult to address other existential challenges. And so, yes, we have to use the power of government, democratic governance, to reorganize how we purpose markets, how we constrain them, and how we ensure that they work to better the society, not simply make a few people richer.
2: Look, you know, I teach an introductory economics class where we teach ways in which people are rational, ways in which people are so-called behavioral or psychological and differ from the textbook model, that thing you might assume is the textbook model, but no longer actually is the textbook model. We talk about the ways in which people are pro-social and trust matters. But fundamentally, I'd say for the most important decisions we make, if you have the option of buying things at two different stores, you're going to buy it at the cheaper store. If you have two similar jobs, you're going to take the one that pays more. If you as a corporation have two business plans and one has a higher profit and one has a lower profit, you're going to adopt a higher profit one. And so when it comes to the economic sphere, the majority of the choices that people make as consumers, as workers, and as businesses actually are financially motivated, we can lament that. We can think it's bad. I think a lot of good things have come out of it. But to some degree, I don't think you can actually fundamentally change human nature. And I would finally say, in some sense, I think Nick didn't really answer the question, because I've still heard a lot of rhetoric about what we'd like a better world to look like, with almost nothing resembling a specific as to, you know, how his government takeover of corporate financial policy is going to work.
3: It sounds like a hearts and minds campaign. Is that right,
0: no,
3: Nick? No.
0: I agree with Jason. You can't change human behavior. Humans are what humans are. But what they are not is reliably selfish and rational. If you expect the world to operate in that way, you're misapprehending what's actually going on. I think you're asking a sort of a harder question, which is, what would I do? So the first thing I would do is I would change the stated purpose of the corporation from just enriching shareholders to solving human problems in a just and sustained, in a fair and sustainable way.
2: Good luck with
0: way.
2: That mattering.
0: You would impose it by law. Now, what does it mean? Does that create a utopia? Absolutely not. Absolutely not. And are there still going to be tons and tons of people who operate in a way that rejects that or ignores that? Of course, of course, of course. But we want to create norms in our society. We want to create expectations for people. The thing I dislike most about this sort of capitalism and neoliberalism is the way in which it confers a strategic advantage on the worst people, right? If you really, truly do not care about other human beings, about your customers, about the future in your society,
2: you're going to
0: lose money. That is not true.
2: No, but Nick,
0: dude, I know a lot more about this than you do.
2: Okay, Nick,
0: I have run
2: Nick, you know
0: 40
2: what?
0: Companies.
2: You know what? You are incredibly biased.
0: True.
2: You don't know more about this. You can keep asserting you know more about this.
0: No.
2: You can keep asserting you know more about this, but that is a pompous move, and you can invoke it all you want.
0: Dude.
2: But I'm not going to take it. I'm just not going to.
0: Dude.
2: So let me just say, you think, okay, so here's my question for you, Nick.
0: Yeah.
2: Two models of a company. One company is ripping people off, selling them substandard stuff. The other's making wonderful products, selling them at a low price. Do you think we're in a world where the first one makes huge profits, but we should force them to be like the second? Or do you think what you said before of all good things go together, and if you do the right thing, you'll have more innovation and more growth, which sounded an awful lot like the second company would do better? My view is companies that develop a reputation for treating their customers badly, for treating their workers badly, can actually end up being punished in the marketplace.
0: In some cases, that's true. And in some cases, it's not true. But there are plenty of low road operators who rip their customers off, rip their employees off, and prosper.
2: And, right. and some of our biggest and most successful companies actually haven't behaved that way. They've been companies that, for example, have reliably delivered lower prices, greater variety, and better products. That's why Amazon is the way it is, not because it's cut every single corner. it could possibly cut. And you should know that better because you're one of the people that invented that company. But you're just going to pass a law and say every American company now needs to be nice.
0: No.
2: That's going to be your law.
0: No.
1: All right. Time out. Mary, I want to thank you for your question.
3: Thank you.
1: I want to say this. One of my goals is to encourage mutual respect among our debaters. And I think some hackles were raised just now. And
0: I'm sorry, Jason.
1: Thank you.
2: Apology accepted, because I do like you now.
1: Thank you. Thank you. Let's move on. I want to welcome into the conversation now Enda Curran, who's from Bloomberg News in Washington. Enda, thank you for joining the conversation and for listening in. You cover and report on the U.S. and global economy, which gives you really a great perspective for this conversation and debate. So thank you for joining us, and please come in with your question.
4: Jason, just in terms of tangible examples, if you had public support and congressional support, could you elaborate just what more you would do to boost competition in the US, please? And Nick, similar question to you in terms of, you know, your dream law would be to stop corporations from enriching themselves, as you describe it.
2: Yeah. So one issue in competition is corporate concentration and large businesses. The biggest places where I see lack of competition in a consequential place in the economy are places like the health sector, where to open up a hospital, you might need a certificate of need. To become a doctor, you need to be recognized and certified in certain types of ways. Residency slots are limited. The way in which a European-trained doctor can practice in the United States is limited. Occupational licensing, we need a license to do different types of jobs. So I think there's some traditional antitrust that plays a role here, but there's a lot of other markets that are insufficiently competitive because basically the government has gone in, done the types of things Nick wants it to do, which is it knows better about X, Y, and Z, and does that basically to enrich people and the incumbents rather than to benefit competition in the future.
0: So just to be clear, I'm not arguing against corporations enriching themselves. I'm just saying it's ludicrous to think that we should grant limited liability as the public to organizations that don't serve a social purpose. And the social purpose of the corporation should be to solve human problems, and they should do it in a way that benefits the society broadly. And if they can do that, they should earn profit. And that's it. It's just a common sense proposition.
1: Nick, then, has it ever happened?
0: Well, I mean, not in history, but, you know, again, civilization is a verb. I don't think we need to look back in history to find the answers to all our problems. One of the things that we can do is that we can hold ourselves in our society to successively higher standards. I am arguing for that. We do not have to live with these 19th century ideas.
1: And thank you very much for joining us and coming in with your question. I have a question that's come from the audience. The question is this: do you believe we actually have capitalism in the U.S., given the extent to which monetary and fiscal policies have consistently favored financial sector interests over the last 50 years, for example, negative real interest rates and preferential tax rates? Do we call it capitalism?
2: I actually disagree with the premise of that question. We have a fiscal system that is very progressive. I'd like it to be more progressive than it is, but right now, if you are a millionaire, you pay a higher tax rate than if you make $50,000 a year. And then if you look at the transfer side of the equation, what you get from the government, the things that Nick was actually has denigrated more than once in our conversation, then it's overwhelmingly progressive. We had a setback, a big setback last year under President Trump with the so-called One Big Beautiful Bill, which cut Medicaid. But beyond that, at almost every stage, these programs have actually expanded. And that's why inequality after taxes and transfers is lower now than it was 25 years ago, why we've actually made progress.
0: I heard a slightly different question there. I think the question was more around, haven't we organized our capitalist economy to benefit financialization over everything else? And the answer to that is, yes, we have. And I think in many ways, we don't have a capitalist system in the pure form. We have mostly socialism for the rich. We socialize the problems in our society, and we privatize the benefits in egregious and embarrassing ways in many cases. And I think that's a big problem.
1: Do either of you, in terms of the inequality issue and the concentration of economic power, have any sympathy for the argument that CEO compensation should be capped?
2: I personally don't care what CEOs get paid. I care what they're taxed. So I think the whole CEO pay is a distraction. There's a grand total of 500 Fortune 500 CEOs in America. You could cut all their pay by 90% and you'd barely make a dent in any of the issues that we've talked about here.
1: Nick, is your point that they should be capped or something else?
0: No. Capping is complex. My problem with CEO pay is how corrupt it is. Having been in this world and just knowing how it works, it's completely disconnected from performance. It is just not true that CEOs create 500 times or 300 times as much value as the people that they employ, any more than it is true that somebody makes $100 million a year on Wall Street securitizing imaginary assets is worth a million, you know, whatever it is, 1,000 times more than somebody who's teaching algebra in a public school. It's ludicrous. And, you know, I believe that we have a right to push back on those claims.
1: We're now pivoting to our final round. Our final round is where each of our debaters has one more opportunity to take the floor solo and make their case, either that capitalism is broken or it is not. Nick, you're up first. Your closing statement on why you're saying capitalism is broken.
0: Okay, thanks, John. For most of this debate, we've been arguing about numbers, but numbers only tell some of the story because economies shape souls as well as bank accounts. My friend, Senator Chris Murphy, tells this cool story in his new book. His son plays youth hockey. A private equity firm bought the league and bought the rinks. And then they banned parents from filming their own kids' games, not because filming hurt anybody, but because the firm had installed its own cameras and it wanted to sell you the footage back at $25 a month. So now parents pay a private equity fund for the privilege of watching their kids play hockey. I think that's just insane. It's a small thing, but that's why it matters, because there's nothing left in American life so ordinary, so decent, so personal that capitalism hasn't figured a way to monetize it. We now have entire industries whose business model is human suffering, who monetize humanity's deepest vulnerabilities. Social media companies that earn more the angrier and lonelier we get, betting apps engineered to grab the compulsive gambler and never let go, food companies that employ scientists to create products that are both poisonous and that you cannot stop eating, a drug industry that flooded our country with opioids under the banner of the free market, private health insurers that make more money the sicker we get. Capitalism has been telling us for 50 years that this isn't just fine and normal, it's our only option. They told us greed is efficient, that if someone's willing to pay for it, it must be good by definition, that a market price is a moral verdict. That is nonsense. I love markets, but they are indispensable foundations of prosperity in free societies. But understanding that markets work is not the same as understanding how and why markets work, or how to make them work better. Capitalism, as it is practiced today, isn't just broken, it's wrong. And market humanism, this thing that we've been working on, points the way to a better future for everyone, even so-called capitalists. And if you want to learn more about that, what comes after capitalism, download our free booklet at marketsbuiltforhumans.org.
1: Thank you, Nick, and I'm fine with the commercial.
0: Thank you.
1: I recommend it. So, Jason, you know how this works. You get the last word. Floor is yours.
2: Money isn't everything. GDP isn't everything. Growth isn't everything. Companies aren't everything. Consumers aren't everything. But they are actually a lot, and it does matter. If you look at countries that are richer, countries that are growing faster, countries that are more innovative, you tend to have people that are happier, that are more tolerant of each other, more willing to share, have lower maternal mortality, lower child mortality, higher degrees of well-being in a whole variety of even more fundamental dimensions. The United States right now, compared to almost any rich country on the planet Earth, is doing a better job of generating economic growth. It's why we've seen real wages rising consistently for all workers across the income spectrum for the last nearly 15 years. It's why we've seen the rise of billionaires as well. And these two things, to some degree, have gone together. Now, I don't think we need to just accept all of this. And unlike Nick, I think the government has a really, really important role to play. I don't think the government providing help with college, providing help with retirement, providing help with childcare, providing help with healthcare. None of that is any sort of indignity. I don't expect companies to do all of that. I expect them to do certain things, to be innovative, to serve their consumers, and to treat their workers well. That's going to happen when there's more competition. I'd like to see more competition. I'd like to see more of these gains shared more broadly. But I do think we need to step back and appreciate that it really is the best point in history to have lived economically. And of the rich countries, the United States is among the very best to live in. And a lot of that really is because of the success of the markets. And yes, I'll call it capitalism as a system.
1: Thank you very much, Jason. And that is a wrap on this debate. The arguments are over. After hearing what everybody had to say, we want to know which side of the debate you fall on. Please cast your vote now. Go to opentodebate.org/vote. Voting is going to remain open until Friday, September 4th at 4 p.m. Eastern. We will reveal the results of the vote in our Substack newsletter on Saturday, September 5th. So make sure to subscribe.
5: All right, I'm going to one more time thank our debaters, Nick and Jason. You brought a lot of energy to this debate. We even had an apology, which I appreciate, and a forgiveness, which I appreciate.
2: I'm sorry, Jason.
6: It's all good, Nick. It's all good.
5: We appreciate you showing up and arguing that the way that you did, and for being thoughtful and making us all think. So as we like to say, thank you for being open to debate. I also want to thank Mary and Enda for their questions. And finally, a big thank you to you, our audience, for tuning into this episode of Open to Debate. As a nonprofit working to combat extreme polarization through civil debate, our work is made possible by listeners like you, by the Rosenkrantz Foundation, and by supporters of Open to Debate. Robert Rosenkrantz is our chairman. Our CEO is Leah Matthau. Andrew Lipson is head of production. Michelle D'Abrosini is head of marketing. Alexis Pangrazzi is our executive producer. The Open to Debate team also includes Gabriella Mayer, Katie Perry, Gabrielle Iannicelli, Linda Lee, Scott Jacoby, and Julia Serkin. Damon Whittemore mixed this episode. Our theme music is by Alex Clement.
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8: The Tohono O'odham Nation says 20 masked Customs and Border Protection agents, accompanied by border wall contractors, have illegally entered their sovereign territory to begin construction of Donald Trump's border wall. The Tohono O'odham Nation is a federally recognized sovereign tribe with 37,000 enrolled members. Its lands span southern Arizona, where they have lived since time immemorial, and share approximately 62 miles of the international border with Mexico. The tribe says it has been on the front lines of border issues since 1854. And for decades, says the nation has cooperated with federal border security measures while opposing a wall on its lands. However, that relationship has since changed under the current administration. And the tribe says contractors are currently illegally operating on sovereign territory. In addition to the CPB agents, the tribe says multiple Bureau of Indian Affairs officers and a CBP SWAT team have been deployed to protect the contractors. Tribal officials say CBP has set up a vehicle blockade to prevent Tohono O'odham police from issuing citations and removing contractors. Notably, on July 22nd of this year, attorneys for the nation argued in federal court for a preliminary injunction to prevent the U.S. Department of Homeland Security from constructing a border wall on the reservation. Posting to the nation's YouTube page, Chairman Verlon Jose said this is a direct violation of the Tohono O'odham Code, Title 4, Chapter 2 of Civil Trespass, Removal and Exclusion of Non-Members.
9: The O'odham Nation filed a lawsuit against the U.S. Department of Homeland Security to halt its efforts to take parts of our reservation land and water to construct a border wall.
8: The Tohono O'odham say the wall will cause irreparable harm, including the destruction of sacred sites, environmental damage, and the further division of a people whose traditional lands span both sides of the border.
9: The wall would destroy sacred cultural sites and its equal protection. We have already seen the desecration that the border wall has caused at the sacred Aroaipia, Quito Baquito Springs, and at the thousand-year-old Las Playas in Tellio.
8: In the cases the chairman listed, he said federal authorities were aware that locations were protected areas, yet were still desecrated. Vice Chairwoman Carla L. Johnson said the nation spends millions of tribal dollars and other resources annually collaborating with federal agencies to protect the U.S. border and has been advocating for modern, effective technology over what they call a destructive physical barrier.
10: For decades, the nation has cooperated with the federal government on border security, allowing on-reservation vehicle barriers, high-tech sensors, forward operating bases, and more. The wall is a wasteful political gimmick. It will separate our families, desecrate our sacred sites and waters, and harm our natural environment, while doing nothing to actually make us safer.
8: Despite their legal challenge, on August 14th, the U.S. District Court in D.C. denied the Tohono O'odham Nation's motion for a preliminary injunction to prevent the construction of the border wall on its reservation lands. And 2 weeks ago, tribal leadership said it had been informed that federal contractors might attempt to enter the nation to begin conducting work related to border wall construction. In response, no trespassing signs were posted at several locations across the reservation, and Tohono O'odham law enforcement was placed on alert to turn back trespassers. Despite their efforts, on Tuesday, federal agents began staging construction efforts. And thus far, interactions between tribal police and federal law enforcement have reportedly remained peaceful and professional. However, there are concerns that protests may ensue. Nation leadership says it's consulting with its legal team to determine how to de-escalate and remove unauthorized individuals from its land and move forward with appropriate legal filings. Meanwhile, further east along the border, a group of land defenders have gathered to protect an ancient cottonwood tree they call Grandmother from proposed border wall construction.
11: For me, it was a complete full stop about June when I knew that they were coming for the Grandmothers. I just thought, that's it. I've really had it.
8: That was Kate Scott, co-founder of the Modrian Archipelago Wildlife Center, who helped to establish the tree sit in Lochiel. The community sits between the Huachuca and Patagonia Mountains, southwest of Tucson, along the U.S.-Mexico border, approximately 25 miles from the border city of Nogales.
11: So this is an area we consider our place, our home. And when the wall threatened us in 2020, we became much more involved in these issues.
8: Scott and other environmental activists have been carrying out peaceful protests and direct actions along this largely undeveloped border corridor since 2025. But she says the situation has been escalating.
11: Ecocide that has happened and now being greatly expanded.
8: Scott says protesters stopped 20 large machines from operating along a 3-mile stretch east and west of the Grandmother tree. The growing encampment and tree sit have been unfolding over the last 31 days.
11: Grandmother is the easternmost boundary. There is a wall that is built about 50 yards away from her, and we have held the line on anything approaching her any further with border wall destruction.
8: Protests are also staged in northern Sonora, with land defenders organizing on both sides of the border.
11: It's always been binational. We've never done this as a just us on this side. And that's what I think makes it all the more strong and resilient.
8: As of Tuesday, efforts have also expanded into nearby national forest land, which is also slated for construction, despite years of federal protection. Scott says she sees a growing pattern of the federal government overriding tribal sovereignty and longstanding environmental protections to advance border wall construction.
11: Borderlands from Big Bend to Not the Hanna'atam, and what they're going through, being invaded yesterday morning at 4 a.m. with 20 masked armed CBP guards accompanying the contractors so they can do their work, in air quotes, their destruction.
8: The Modrian Archipelago Wildlife Center says it has been working to publicize what it calls, quote, the ecocide occurring along our beautiful borderlands, end quote. And the

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0: The Tohono O'odham Nation says 20 masked Customs and Border Protection agents, accompanied by border wall contractors, have illegally entered their sovereign territory to begin construction of Donald Trump's border wall. The Tohono O'odham Nation is a federally recognized sovereign tribe with 37,000 enrolled members. Its lands span southern Arizona, where they have lived since time immemorial, and share approximately 62 miles of the international border with Mexico. The tribe says it has been on the front lines of border issues since 1854. And for decades, says the nation has cooperated with federal border security measures while opposing a wall on its lands. However, that relationship has since changed under the current administration. And the tribe says contractors are currently illegally operating on sovereign territory. In addition to the CPB agents, the tribe says multiple Bureau of Indian Affairs officers and a CBP SWAT team have been deployed to protect the contractors. Tribal officials say CBP has set up a vehicle blockade to prevent Tohono O'odham police from issuing citations and removing contractors. Notably, on July 22nd of this year, attorneys for the nation argued in federal court for a preliminary injunction to prevent the U.S. Department of Homeland Security from constructing a border wall on the reservation. Posting to the nation's YouTube page, Chairman Verlon Jose said this is a direct violation of the Tohono O'odham Code, Title 4, Chapter 2, of Civil Trespass, Removal and Exclusion of Non-Members.
1: The Tohono Nation filed a lawsuit against the U.S. Department of Homeland Security to halt its efforts to take parts of our reservation land and water to construct a border wall.
0: The Tohono O'odham say the wall will cause irreparable harm, including the destruction of sacred sites, environmental damage, and the further division of a people whose traditional lands span both sides of the border.
1: The wall would destroy sacred cultural sites and its equal protection. We have already seen the desecration that the border wall has caused at the sacred Arawaipia, Quito Baquito Springs, and at the thousand-year-old Las Playas in Tello.
0: In the cases the chairman listed, he said federal authorities were aware that locations were protected areas, yet were still desecrated. Vice Chairwoman Carla L. Johnson said the nation spends millions of tribal dollars and other resources annually collaborating with federal agencies to protect the U.S. border and has been advocating for modern, effective technology over what they call a destructive physical barrier.
2: For decades, the nation has cooperated with the federal government on border security, allowing on-reservation vehicle barriers, high-tech sensors, forward operating bases, and more. The wall is a wasteful political gimmick. It will separate our families, desecrate our sacred sites and waters, and harm our natural environment, while doing nothing to actually make us safer.
0: Despite their legal challenge, on August 14th, the U.S. District Court in D.C. denied the Tohono O'odham Nation's motion for a preliminary injunction to prevent the construction of the border wall on its reservation lands. And 2 weeks ago, tribal leadership said it had been informed that federal contractors might attempt to enter the nation to begin conducting work related to border wall construction. In response, no trespassing signs were posted at several locations across the reservation, and Tohono O'odham law enforcement was placed on alert to turn back trespassers. Despite their efforts, on Tuesday, federal agents began staging construction efforts. And thus far, interactions between tribal police and federal law enforcement have reportedly remained peaceful and professional. However, there are concerns that protests may ensue. Nation leadership says it's consulting with its legal team to determine how to de-escalate and remove unauthorized individuals from its land and move forward with appropriate legal filings. Meanwhile, further east along the border, a group of land defenders have gathered to protect an ancient cottonwood tree they call Grandmother from proposed border wall construction.
3: For me, it was a complete full stop about June when I knew that they were coming for the grandmothers. I just thought, that's it. I've really had it.
0: That was Kate Scott, co-founder of the Modrian Archipelago Wildlife Center, who helped to establish the tree sit in Lochiel. The community sits between the Huachuca and Patagonia Mountains, southwest of Tucson, along the U.S.-Mexico border, approximately 25 miles from the border city of Nogales.
3: So this is an area we consider our place, our home. And when the wall threatened us in 2020, we became much more involved in these issues.
0: Scott and other environmental activists have been carrying out peaceful protests and direct actions along this largely undeveloped border corridor since 2025. But she says the situation has been escalating.
3: Ecocide that has happened and now being greatly expanded.
0: Scott says protesters stopped 20 large machines from operating along a three-mile stretch east and west of the grandmother tree. The growing encampment and tree sit have been unfolding over the last 31 days.
3: Grandmother is the easternmost boundary. There is a wall that is built about 50 yards away from her, and we have held the line on anything approaching her any further with border wall destruction.
0: Protests are also staged in northern Sonora, with land defenders organizing on both sides of the border.
3: It's always been binational. We've never done this as a just us on this side. And that's what I think makes it all the more strong and resilient.
0: As of Tuesday, efforts have also expanded into nearby national forest land, which is also slated for construction, despite years of federal protection. Scott says she sees a growing pattern of the federal government overriding tribal sovereignty and long-standing environmental protections to advance border wall construction.
3: Borderlands from Big Bend to Nantahala-Autum, and what they're going through, being invaded yesterday morning at 4 a.m. with 20 masked armed CBP guards accompanying the contractors so they can do their work, in air quotes, their destruction.
0: The Modrian Archipelago Wildlife Center says it has been working to publicize what it calls, quote, the ecocide occurring along our beautiful borderlands, end quote. And the organization is calling on other activists and land defenders to join the movement.
3: We are as rooted as the grandmother cottonwood. Our roots of solidarity and in standing up to all this horrific energy only creates more beautiful energy from our parts, our hearts. We are resolute and rooted.
0: For KPFA News, I'm Lauren Schmidt.
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5: This is Green Street, the Environmental Health Show, greenstreetnews.org, Patty and Doug Wood, and our worldwide network of experts here every week to help you navigate your way through this increasingly toxic world. Welcome back. It's raining plastic. Every drop of rain that comes down from the sky anywhere in the world contains microscopic pieces of plastic. But that's not the only bad news about plastic particles. It turns out they're also in every breath you take. Even in the most pristine places on the planet, the highest elevations on Earth, you can't escape the plastic pollution that comes from years and years of making plastic and throwing it away. Now, like a boomerang, the plastic is coming back to us, and there's almost nothing you can do to avoid it. Today on Green Street, we'll talk with a young scientist who spent years of her life studying how those tiny pieces of plastic find their way around the world. And she'll join us in a few minutes to talk about her research and what we can do about this problem. But first, some of the headlines of the week. And speaking of plastic, I think you have some news articles for us this week.
6: It's really hard to find articles that don't have some connection to plastics.
5: Yeah.
6: This one is about microplastics changing your insides in unexpected ways, written by Jasmine Laws. A new study has shown that microplastics can alter gut microbiome, where those changes resemble patterns associated with depression and colorectal cancer. Christian Packer-Deutsch, lead author of the study, said, "We live in a close relationship with our gut microbiome, and even subtle changes could have implications for our health." Given the prevalence of plastic use in today's environment, Deutsch said that people are constantly exposed through food, water, air, and even everyday items like clothing and packaging, and the particles have already been found in various parts of the human body, including the gut and the bloodstream. He added that research also estimates a person's weekly intake of microplastics could be as high as the equivalent of a credit card.
5: Mm-hmm.
6: This is weekly, though these numbers are still uncertain, which he says highlights the importance of treating plastic pollution as a serious public health issue.
5: You know, Patty, it's interesting that each medical specialty that's focusing in on, you know, the gut bacteria or this disease or that disease, they're all finding plastic.
6: They're all beginning
5: to pull this web together.
6: That's right.
5: And see that plastic is affecting everything in the body.
6: Yeah. Well, this is an interesting ending here. Paper cups lined with polyethylene, which are used by many coffee chains across the nation, should state that each cup releases not billions, but literally trillions. Each cup, trillions of nanoplastics per serving.
5: Yeah, I don't see this.
6: And this was a U.S. government study.
5: I don't see this happening, Patty. Yeah. I don't think Starbucks is going to start printing on their cup. This cup releases trillions.
6: Trillions of nanoplastics.
5: In every cup.
6: No. It all has to do is say, this cup of coffee that you just purchased is going to release trillions of nanoplastics into your body.
5: Yeah, I'm not seeing that happening. I'm not seeing any.
6: Wow.
5: I'm not seeing Dunkin' or Starbucks, you know, picking up on this. Wow. That's just unbelievable.
6: Yeah. And that's a U.S. government study. That is not, you know, something that people are going to argue with from the other side that think that plastics are just fine.
5: Well, I've got some good news about solar. The rest of the world is quickly passing us by when it comes to renewable energy. For the first month ever, solar power provided the largest share of electricity in the European Union this past June. Solar generated 25% of the electricity they were using, compared to nuclear at 21%, gas 15%, wind 14%, hydro 12%, and coal, dirty coal, down at 8%. But this is only the third month that solar has been the EU's largest source of power. Record solar output across Europe coincided with relatively high summer power demand, driven partially by demand for cooling due to the record-breaking heat waves. It's been awful in Europe.
6: Yeah.
5: Solar helped sustain power supplies as other power sources struggled in hot and still conditions. For comparison, the U.S. produces only between 7% and 8% of its energy from solar. On July 4th, the Trump administration cut government subsidies for new solar and wind power projects as part of the Big Beautiful Bill. However, billions of dollars in annual tax breaks, cheap land access, and financial incentives remain for the oil and gas industry. This just makes no sense to anybody. Anyway, that's where we are with solar. What else you got? Do you have anything that's not plastic?
6: No. Sorry.
5: All right. Last one. Go ahead.
6: All right. Well, this is really important. This was a leaked memo showing how the U.S. aims to weaken global limits on plastic pollution. Washington Post. The United States has doubled down on its opposition to plastic production limits in global treaty talks, according to a diplomatic memo reviewed by the Washington Post. They are pushing to create a broad loophole to disregard the treaty on national security grounds.
5: Oh, come on.
6: Global plastic pollution has ballooned to more than 57 million tons per year.
5: It's unbelievable to have these two news stories at the same time.
6: Unbelievable.
5: On the one hand, we're finding microplastics in the human body at an alarming rate and associated with all kinds of conditions.
6: Mm-hmm.
5: And on the other hand, we have the Trump administration trying to weaken any effort
6: 100%.
5: To slow down the production of plastic.
6: Yep. Okay, the leaked document called for a pragmatic treaty that includes a provision allowing for countries to take any measures they consider necessary to protect national security.
7: Oh, come on.
6: The memo, which emphasizes the need for waste management and private sector investment, argues that any agreement must not undermine national security, critical infrastructure, or supply chains. So we have Andreas Eriksson, Norway's Minister of Climate and the Environment, sharing, "We do not share the view that restricting specific plastic items that contribute to plastic pollution would pose a threat to economic growth," adding that in countries that have imposed limits on plastic pollution, new and improved business solutions have emerged. The treaty must lead to real changes to tackle plastic pollution. If not, there is no point in having it.
7: Yeah, we're not fooling anybody with this. Everybody can see right through it. It's the United States trying to hold on to its plastic industry and trying to bully the world into going along. National security. Come on.
6: Right.
7: We need plastic for national security.
6: Managing Director for Global Affairs at the American Chemistry Council, Stuart Harris, said the administration's position is largely aligned with the plastic industries.
7: Yeah. Well, there you go. Anyway, well, that's depressing news.
6: Our guest will have some more to say about this.
7: I bet she will.
6: Yeah.
7: All right. Thanks, Patty.
6: You're welcome. Last winter, researchers at NYU Grossman School of Medicine's Departments of Urology and Population Health made a surprising and unsettling discovery. Tiny fragments of plastic were found in 9 out of 10 patients with prostate cancer, and the levels were higher inside tumors than in nearby non-cancerous tissue. Their discovery suggests that ingestion of microplastics may be correlated with an increased risk of prostate and other cancers. More research is needed, of course, to prove a definitive link, but the researchers emphasize the need for stricter regulatory measures to limit the public's exposure to plastic. But is it too late? What if that exposure can't really be controlled?
7: Dr. Janice Braney is an associate professor in the Department of Water, Earth, and Environmental Sciences at Utah State University and the author of numerous studies on microplastics and their ubiquity in our environment. Patty and I spoke with Dr. Braney earlier this week and asked her how she got started studying the plastic issue. Here's our conversation about microplastics with Dr. Janice Braney.
8: I'm an environmental biogeochemist, which is a term that people aren't too familiar with, but basically it means that I use chemistry to try to understand what's happening in the environment. And we really don't know what's in the atmosphere. We do a really poor job across the world monitoring and measuring atmospheric particulates. There's a lot of regulations on PM10 and PM2.5. PM10 is anything smaller than 10 microns. And for reference, a red blood cell is about 8 microns. So we're talking about really, really fine pieces of matter that's in the environment. And those are regulated because they have human health consequences. And then we can go even further to PM2.5, which is anything smaller than 2.5 microns, which can, through your lungs, get into your bloodstream and then around your body through your circulatory system. So those size ranges are regulated often because they're produced by industry and secondary reactions that happen in the atmosphere from vehicle emissions and urban emissions. So we monitor those particle sizes, but we don't monitor anything bigger than that. And since I was interested in dust, I started monitoring things that were bigger than PM10. And I was really interested in what it is, what it's made out of, what are we seeing? And so I partnered with the National Atmospheric Deposition Program and set up a monthly dry and wet deposition monitoring network across the Western United States. And then I started looking at the samples, and the first thing I saw was a blue fiber. And initially I was like, oh no, did a piece of my shirt end up in my sample? And I was concerned that maybe I wasn't as careful as I thought. But then as I was looking around the sample, I saw pink beads and pink fibers and green fibers and films. And I just saw every color imaginable, every shape imaginable. And then I was still like, okay, I want to make sure that this is actually plastic and what I think it is. Because at this point, no one had talked about this. No one had conceived that this might be happening. And I was worried that what I was looking at were maybe bits of brightly colored beetles. And I just didn't know that that's what bugs look like. So I contacted a few entomologists and I sent them some pictures. And I was like, you know, is this plastic?
3: What do you think? Yeah. You recognize anything?
8: Is this a beetle wing or some, you know? Yeah. And they emailed me back and said, these are not insects. And so then I was like, okay, this is plastic. And then I sort of reshifted my focus to try to understand how much plastic was in the atmosphere and where it was coming from. And so I spent a good chunk of time on this. So I didn't have any funding and I didn't have any grad students. So all this work was done on my own spare time. And I had 12 sites at the time that was collecting monthly dry deposition and weekly wet deposition. And I started just counting and measuring everything that I saw. And once I had a data set, started to try to understand where was this coming from and looking at back trajectory models. And from that initial paper, I just looked at really remote locations. So these are sites that are, you know, up to 300 kilometers from a major urban center. So these are, you know, wildland areas. And one thing that was really evident is that what came out with rain was much larger than what came out dry. And that tells us that what's coming out dry, like on a beautiful sunny day like it is here in Utah, is coming from much higher up in the atmosphere, and it's coming from further away, versus the particles that are coming in with rain are more local. And I found that with the rain deposition, we could see when the air mass passed through a major urban center before it arrived at our site, that it was picking up a lot more material. So it's like if you have a storm front moving, it's generating a lot of energy, a lot of wind, it's picking up stuff up off the ground and then raining it out. So, you know, if it moved through Denver Fort Collins before it got to Rocky Mountain National Park, it was raining way more plastic than if it had come from the west.
9: Let me stop you for a second. Sure. Just what does a collection site look like?
8: Oh, that's a great question. So the National Atmospheric Deposition Program has been monitoring wet deposition since the 1970s, I think, for a really long time. They measure rain weekly, and the instrument that they're using is a wet and dry collections unit. So it's got two receptacles and there's a lid that moves. So when it's not raining, there's a bucket that is essentially open to the atmosphere and there is a lid on the wet deposition side. Then when it starts to rain, it hits a sensor that when it gets wet, it triggers the lid to move over the dry side. And there's the heater on that sensor. So when it stops raining, it evaporates that water and then triggers the lid to move back over the rain bucket.
3: That's so cool.
8: Yeah, it's very cool. Very simple technology. And they weren't using the dry side. So they were just using the wet side, and they could collect just rain deposition. So they were able to isolate their samples from dry deposition, complicating any of their measurements. But they weren't using the wet side. So I saw this as a real opportunity because I could capitalize on their network and the manpower that exists. There's technicians to go out to these sites every Tuesday. Wow. But I needed to design something that would work because you can't just use the bucket. You know, wind is going to scour what's in there. You could have bugs falling in there. There's a high potential for contamination, but there's also nothing to retain anything that falls in there. So I designed a sampler that could fit into that unit, and I would send it out to the sites sterilized. They would deploy it for me. Then a month later, they would cap it and send it back to me for processing.
7: You're listening to Green Street, and our guest today is Dr. Janice Braney, Associate Professor in the Department of Water, Earth, and Environmental Sciences at Utah State University.
9: So talk to us about the sequence of events. So you got this back in the lab, you looked at the sample, you found these threads, or what were they, pieces of
8: plastic? Very brightly colored fragments. They looked like plastic to me, but I wasn't sure. You know, there are brightly colored insects out there. So I wanted to make sure that
3: that it really was plastic. And you found out that it was.
8: Yeah. Yeah.
3: So now what?
8: Well, so then I spent all my evenings and weekends looking at samples and measuring them and counting them and classifying them and amassed this data set of deposition by month across 12 different sites in the Western United States. And I wanted to look deeper and see where are these plastics coming from? How far are they traveling? Do we see relationships to human use? Mm-hmm. Turns out we don't at all. You know, what are potential drivers? And so we saw a relationship to the air mass movement. So if we had the jet stream dipping far south, we saw more plastic being deposited in the Rocky Mountain area. So there was this relationship to broader climate patterns. So that, again, is telling us that these plastics, they're moving high in the atmospheric column. They're potentially coming from really far away. So that was the first bit of work that we did. And then I'm not an atmospheric modeler. So I contacted a colleague, Dr. Natalie Mahawald, who is an atmospheric modeler, and asked her if she would partner with me on this project to try to understand where these plastics are coming from and if we could use a model that could help us identify the actual sources.
9: Right.
8: So what we did is that we came up with several different hypotheses as to how plastics might be moving from the ground into the atmosphere. We hypothesized that urban centers might be a major source. That's where we have and use a lot of plastic and generate a lot of waste. We also, you know, directly emit our drier air into the atmosphere. So we thought this could be a potentially a big source.
6: Right.
8: We thought that roads would be a good source because tires driving on roads generates a lot of mechanical energy. We also hypothesized that the marine environment would be important because you have waves and churning of material. That's how sea salt aerosols are generated, so plastics could be generated in that same way, especially since they're often less dense than ocean water. They're floating on the surface. We also hypothesized that agriculture could be a reason that we have a lot of microplastics. Agricultural soils tend to have a lot of microplastics in them because we use plastic mulch, and we also use organic fertilizer from wastewater treatment plants. And yeah. Wastewater treatment plants are really effective at retaining microplastics in the biosolids. And then we turn that into a fertilizer that is full of microplastics and apply it across a field. So we used the data that I had on the deposition and ran a model for that time period with our different hypotheses, seeing how well the model matched our hypotheses. And what we found was initially not quite what we expected. So we found that globally, oceans were the most important, which might make a lot of sense. We've been emitting plastic into the environment, and which ultimately ends up in the ocean for more than 100 years now. So it's been, you know, a long time that we've been putting plastics into the ocean. So there would be a lot to generate into the atmosphere. Mm-hmm. In the terrestrial environment, we found that roads were more correlated to our deposition than urban centers were. And initially we were like, huh, that's interesting. But one of the challenges with having microplastics from urban centers get high enough into the atmospheric column to actually get transported far is that there's a lot of like buildings in the way of wind. Yeah. So you can, I now think of cities kind of like Pigpen from Charlie Brown, where they're quite dirty amongst themselves. Our air in this city is going to have a lot more microplastic in it, but it's not necessarily moving high into the atmospheric column where it can be transported far.
9: Okay.
8: So we had oceans, roads, and then ag. And then we had this other category that was a combination of dry land and population centers, kind of where they overlap. And that came out about fourth, and then urban centers was fifth.
9: Hmm. Wow.
6: So I remember reading a news article on our show several months ago about Miami, where they were actually collecting rainwater and looking for microplastics and PFAS. And they found both in the rain water. Yeah. So it is not equally distributed, but it is global. And so what do you think the fix is, Janice?
8: Yeah, I mean, there's no easy answer to that question because whatever's already in the environment has been circulating through the environment for decades. So just because we noticed it recently doesn't mean it's new, right? It's been around for a long time. in our atmosphere, and it's going to stay that way for a long time because plastics don't break down under human time frames. So they fragment into smaller and smaller pieces. So even if we stopped using plastic today, we would still have microplastics circulating through the environment for quite some time. You know, in terms of solutions, there has to be changes at every scale, from personal decisions to international treaties. And I really hate to put a burden on people and make them feel guilty for the choices that they make, because we don't have choices. When we go to a grocery store, we don't have the choice to purchase something that isn't covered or packaged in plastic. So I don't like to make people feel like they're responsible. But, you know, we could make other kinds of decisions. Like, we don't need to use single-use plastics. You know, plastic is important for food safety. It is important for medical applications. And in certain ways, we can't stop using plastics. But there's a lot of wasteful plastics that we don't need. Straws, any type of single-use plastic. Cheesy decorations that we put on our lawns. Like, we don't need that kind of stuff. And we could make better decisions about that. But I don't think that those are the biggest problems when it comes to the global pollution problem and, you know, what's driving the release of major sources of environmental microplastics.
6: So let me just ask you, so do you share this work with the medical community? Are they interested in what you have done? Are they concerned that all of these particles are literally finding their way into every living thing on the planet, including us?
8: Yeah, I have been contacted by a handful of medical researchers, and certainly they were, you know, aware. So there was actually a paper in 1997 that was looking at lung tissue from lung cancer patients, and they found microplastics in the lung tissue back then. And they weren't able to say anything conclusive, like whether or not the lesions that they found around the microplastics related to cancer at all. But they did note that the particle sizes were larger than what we typically think gets lodged into lung tissue. Mm. And they thought that perhaps, they use this word biopersistent, that perhaps microplastics are more biopersistent in lung tissue than other natural aerosols that we would cough out, for example, or swallow. So when you inhale large particles, you can cough them up and swallow them. And so you're still ingesting them just through a different pathway. But when they're small and they get lodged into your lung tissue, that's obviously bad for your lung health. But when they are small enough to pass into your bloodstream or move directly into your brain, that's when it gets around your body in a way that's different when you're just ingesting it. And so having microplastics in the atmosphere provides that pathway. Now, right. I was studying outside, and we've known for a long time that microplastic in indoor areas is not great. We have, you know, plastic fibers being generated from carpets and couches and whatnot, and we've actually known that for a long time too. So I don't work directly with people who are examining the impacts of microplastics on humans, but I have been contacted by a number of people who are looking at it in blood and looking at it in lungs and looking at it in different tissues around the body.
6: Right. So I would think that your study is really important for them because you're talking about really tiny pieces.
8: Yes, very tiny.
6: And that's what I think the medical community and the medical research community is most concerned about, so that they travel, you know, through the bloodstream to all of our different organs.
8: Yeah. Right. We still have some challenges with identifying microplastics when they're that small. It's technically very difficult to do that. And so that's been, you know, a bit of a struggle, is that we have some access to instrumentation and legitimate instrumentation limitations. But there's been a lot of people doing some really novel things in the physics world, helping people like me identify nanoparticles and stuff like that.
9: So, Janice, when you got the results back, were you depressed? Were you excited? I mean, how do you think about the future?
8: Well, you know, I was both. I think I was shocked at every stage of this study. When I first saw the amount of plastics in the first sample I looked at, when I quantified the mass that was being deposited, when I, you know, looked at how far it might be traveling from where it was coming from, I think every single bit of data I got back, I was like, oh my God. And it's hard not to get really depressed and overwhelmed. And that's the reason I got into this field, though, is that I felt that way as an undergraduate when I started taking classes that looked at the natural environment. And I cried a lot as an undergrad because I was just felt so awful for what was happening to the earth, and not just for the sake of the inherent beauty of the earth and the animals that live in it, because of what it meant for humans and how humans are going to suffer and are suffering because of how we're polluting and how the climate is changing. And so I, you know, have this like existential sadness and fear for the trajectory that we're on, which is why I got into this field, with the hopes that if we could understand what we're doing to the environment, that we could better manage it. Now, I don't really think that that's how it works. I think that it's too hard to really steer the ship, so I don't have a lot of confidence that we are going to make things better. And so I don't like, you know, trying to put a positive spin on these conversations or trying to, you know, say something like, oh, we'll come up with some innovation. Like, I fundamentally don't believe that. And I think that we might be forced to live very differently in the coming decades, but not out of a conscientious global choice to move towards something that is more sustainable and community driven. I you know, it just doesn't seem like that's the trajectory that we're going on.
9: Although everybody's got their part to play, and what you've done is really, really important. And we're doing our part with the radio show, trying to move, you know, people in that direction. And I think every bit helps. So
8: yes, definitely. And I guess I want to follow up in that I do think it's important that we all do our part. So I'm not, you know, to the point where I think, you know, screw it, let's just lick the plate clean and have a, you know, party our way to the end. I take responsibility for my purchases. You know, I want to mitigate as much as possible, and I want to slow the progression of whatever is happening. I just don't like giving an out, right? Often when I give interviews, people are like, how do we fix this? And what's the positive spin? And it's like, no.
10: There's no positive spin.
7: If the people will lead, the leaders will follow. Everything starts, you know, at the ground up.
8: You know, as much as the ground up grassroots as possible, yes. I think is really important. People pressuring their local governments to ban single-use plastics and things like that, I think is also really important. So, you know, personal decisions and pressure.
7: Dr. Janice Braney, Associate Professor in the Department of Water, Earth, and Environmental Sciences at Utah State University, talking about microplastics in our environment and the implications for our future. 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Patty and I will be back next week with another edition of Green Street. 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
12: This is the CCNS News Update, an overview of the latest nuclear safety issues brought to you every week by concerned citizens for nuclear safety. Here is this week's top headline. DOE and Los Alamos County approve 10-year electric coordination agreement. After working for nearly 5 years, Los Alamos County and the Department of Energy updated their original 1985 Electric Coordination Agreement, ECA, for the interconnected electric system that has powered homes, businesses, and Los Alamos National Laboratory, LANL, for over 40 years. After months of painstaking work, the ECA was approved by the Los Alamos County Council on Tuesday, August 25th. DOE has until Monday, August 31st, to also sign. The new 10-year contract accommodates ongoing changes to the contemporary electricity markets, the federal procurement rules, and long-term resource commitments, such as for the 170-megawatt Foxtail Flat Solar and Battery Energy Storage System project in San Juan County. The new contract may be extended for an additional 10 years. Importantly, new language identifies the handling of the Foxtail Flats contracts in the event DOE exercises its right to quote-unquote terminate for convenience. At the same time, the draft programmatic environmental impact statement for plutonium pit production states LANL's electrical power consumption will increase from 651 to 1,100 million kilowatts per hour per year. The baseline average has remained at 440 million kilowatts per hour per year for some time. Regardless, that is a lot of electrical power. Why is this important? Large amounts of electricity are needed to power the LANL facilities used for plutonium pit production. Plutonium pits are the triggers for nuclear weapons. The contrast is stark. The agency is called the Department of Energy. It claims the energy is needed to make more nuclear weapons. To what end? More harm? More destruction? More destroyed lives? Communities are being held hostage to the needs of DOE. Together, communities require affirmations of life, not death and destruction. Joni Ahrens of CCNS reminded the council during the public comment opportunity, quote, "We must hold DOE accountable. CCNS is all too familiar with DOE tactics to run roughshod over the people of New Mexico. Some current examples include stepping away from working with the New Mexico Environment Department to address the hexavalent chromium plume to the detriment of water quality in the regional Espanola Basin sole source drinking water aquifer. Other recent examples include the delayed release of the plutonium aging study until after the draft programmatic environmental impact statement for plutonium pit production, PEIS, public comment period ended. Delays in moving transuranic waste stored at Area G off the hill to the waste isolation pilot plant. The unrequired venting of four flange tritium waste containers and the increased number of worker injuries, among many others," end quote. This has been the CCNS News Update. For more information, please visit our website at nuclearactive.org.
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14: 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As I See It, Class Warfare, the Only Resort to Right-Wing Doom. It's Worth It, How to Talk to Your Right-Wing Relatives, Friends, and Neighbors, and other books written by Berto Willis.